0: The pushback over data center development continues to rise in rural America. Skeptics of AI say they are worried about the industry boom in Tennessee and across the country.
1: The backlash has sparked calls for 700 local moratoriums nationwide. While most data center bans are in metro areas, two-thirds of all new facilities are proposed or have been enacted in rural communities. Stephen Smith with Southern Alliance for Clean Energy believes it's time for national action.
2: People behind this technology don't fully understand it and aren't putting the proper guard rails of protections. So you would think that the federal government would be playing a role here.
1: Tennessee does not have a statewide moratorium on new data centers, but several local cities and counties have enacted temporary local pauses or zoning restrictions. This story was produced with original reporting from Julia Tilton for the Daily Yonder. Danielle Smith reporting.
0: And Arkansas was the first state in the country to ban transgender-affirming care for kids.
3: The state also has a law that allows Arkansans to sue for damages if they encounter someone in a bathroom, changing room, shelter, or correctional facility who does not align with the designated sex on the restroom. It's estimated more than 10,000 transgender people live in the natural state, and the nonprofit Intransitive is there to help them feel seen and accepted. The organization Cynthia Martinez says it's easy for members to feel left out, especially during commemorations like this Hispanic Heritage Month.
4: And yeah, we have a right to be included in our fundamental to our culture. We're also trying to create more acceptance within the rest of our community.
3: I'm Frida Ross reporting.
0: Next, young people in Illinois navigating more than just vaping when it comes to nicotine. And experts say the changing landscape can make use harder to detect. Kristen Terzakian with Truth Initiative says illegal flavored disposable vapes remain popular while discreet high nicotine pouches are gaining ground.
5: And certainly with oral nicotine pouches, they may be using them and a parent and educator would have no idea.
0: Youth vaping is at its lowest level in nearly a decade, but more than 1.4 million middle and high school students nationwide still decide to vape. This is Public News Service. Regenerative agriculture in South Dakota and across the U.S. can be profitable and also help reverse climate change. That's according to a new study.
6: An Ectisys Foundation study finds that soil at regenerative farms captures 39% more carbon than on traditional farms, which in turn leads to more biodiversity and healthier food. Dr. Jonathan Lundgren, the foundation's executive director, says if food producers converted row cropping to regenerative practices in North America, it would capture and store 1 to 2 years of annual greenhouse gas emissions.
7: When you compare that to the next technological solution, the results of those other solutions are laughable compared to what our food system is capable of.
6: The study also finds crop yields on regenerative farms match national averages for traditional row crops, and the profit potential can be greater for these farms. I'm Laura Hatch reporting.
0: Next, New York advocates want to limit plastic packaging for baby food.
8: A Greenpeace report finds around 11,000 microplastic particles in each Dan and Happy Baby organics pouch and an estimated 5,000 in a Nestle Gerber organics pouch. Despite widespread support, the state's Packaging Reduction and Recycling Infrastructure Act failed to make it out of committee. Erica Serino with Plastic Pollution Coalition says passing bills like this are challenging because of the plastic-friendly political atmosphere.
9: Businesses are more encouraged to use plastic than other materials because of the price point. Plastic is so heavily subsidized by specifically the U.S. government, but also other governments around the world, and it is seen as kind of the default, easy, inexpensive option.
8: The bill calls for manufacturers to reduce plastic packaging by 30% over 12 years, with the first 10% reduction required by 2027. It also calls for a modest fee on packaging paid by product producers, with the money going to local taxpayers. I'm Edwin J. Vieira.
0: Finally, an Indianapolis teacher is one of just three educators nationwide receiving a national award for excellence in civics education. We get more now from our Joe Ulori.
10: Kaylee Dominguez teaches fifth grade science and social studies at Kittley Intermediate School. She is the only Indiana recipient of the 2026 American Civic Education Teacher Award. Dominguez brings civics to life with hands-on lessons, including a mock Congress that showed her students just how difficult passing a bill can be.
11: I found a way. It was messy. It was chaotic, but the kids learned from it. They're like, wow, so this is a very complicated process.
10: Dominguez divided students into a House and Senate. They wrote bills, worked through committees, and voted. One proposed extra recess. Another required their teacher, playing the president, to provide snacks every day. Dominguez threatened a veto. This story was produced with original reporting from Marilyn Odendahl for the Indiana Citizen.
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13: Sometimes knowing what not to do in the lawn and garden is as important as knowing what you should do. A prime example comes today from the Old Farmer's Almanac. With more practical tips and useful advice, this is the Old Farmer's Almanac radio report for Tuesday, September 29th, the 272nd day of the year. British naval hero Horatio Nelson was born on this day, and in 1957, the New York Giants played their final game at the Polo Grounds. When it comes to seasonal lawn and garden chores, knowing what you shouldn't do may be as important as what you should. One of the most common mistakes is pruning trees and bushes. Generally speaking, it's not a good idea in the fall. Wounds have little time to heal before freezing temperatures arrive, and some trees and shrubs have already set their buds for next spring. Here are two rules of thumb from experts. Prune big, non-flowering trees in late winter, and prune flowering trees and shrubs after they have bloomed in the spring. That is the Old Farmer's Almanac Radio Report. Find our monthly gardening guide online at almanac.com.
14: 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On the morning of September 11th, 2001, Peter Braxton was the first military pilot in the air over the burning Twin Towers in downtown New York City. It was his first day on the job. Not long after, he did multiple tours of flight combat in the Middle East. Here's Peter with the story of his first combat mission in Afghanistan.
15: Most people don't. They spend their whole career and they don't go to combat. And I was one of those, like, those kids that went to preschool or kindergarten at 4, because my birthday's in October. The next thing you know, I'm 22 and I'm being shuttled off to the Middle East. My first combat mission, you know, I'll never forget it. You know, we're flying, you know, pushing into Afghanistan and refueling all of these coalition fighters and F-16s and Marine F-18s. And one of our receivers, you know, asked us to turn off the chaff, like the stuff that drops out of your plane if you're being shot at. And I was like, well, you know, we don't have any of that. If that gets stuck, we're a big gas tank in the sky. We'll, I don't know, we'll blow up or it's not going to end well. So they don't put it in. We don't have any offensive or defensive threat detection or. And so I remember he radioed. He's like, all right, well, you're getting shot at. Day one. First day. And there's stuff, you know, blowing up next to our plane. And it's a big KC-10. It's a big, refueling tanker. Look, we were briefed on every day before your mission, you're briefed by the intel officers, you know, where the surface to air missile sites are, where the activity is, what types of weapons they have. And, you know, they have these shoulder fired kind of ancient missiles, but you know, we called it, I guess, the golden BB, right? They're not that sophisticated, but they can take you out. And, you know, the range on those things are, you know, I think they were 19,000 feet. So here's the good news. Our air refueling altitude is 20 to 30,000 feet. So, you know, if we stay towards the 27,000 feet area, then, you know, there's probably less chance of them being able to hit us. But, you know, as the war progresses, they obviously got their own tactics. And what they would do is strap these missiles to a mule and climb up the mountain, like Sherpa up the mountain to about, you know, 12 or 14,000 feet. And then you can do the math. They can reach you. And so, you know, there were occasions where they were shooting at us. And again, no offensive or defensive threat detection. So how did we know? Our, you know, we had contact with command and control, and they would tell us, you know, what quadrant or what's, you know, you've got to launch rifle. So, you know, there's not much tactics that you can do in the KC-10. You could do this kind of retrograde maneuver where you climb.

0: that you're responsible for and the people to operate it and to motivate and incentivize and actually bring them home alive. That's what I would tell them. This machine flies itself, and you know, my only job is to get you home. And I remember landing and I was thinking, what did I get myself into? Like what happened? And it's so mentally taxing if you're not used to it or you're not seasoned. I remember we landed around 5 p.m. and you know, sun was going down. It's in November, early November, and the sun's going down, and I passed out. I think it was just mental exhaustion. I was in my uniform. I was still had my boots on. We're in a tent on a cot. I probably almost face planted. I was probably asleep before my head hit the pillow. And you're supposed to be allowed 12 hours of uninterrupted rest. And so what seemed like 12 hours later, somebody alerted me. I woke up. I was still in my uniform. I still had my boots on. It was 5. And I remember walking out of the tent. And I was like, this is what side of the planet are we on? Why is the sun going down? It's getting darker. I had slept for 24 straight hours. They woke me up at 5 p.m. I was alerted for my second combat mission, and the sun was going down. I don't know too many people who can sleep for 24 straight hours, but it takes some type of mental exhaustion for that to happen. I didn't get up, no food, no water, no bathroom breaks. And I remember thinking, this is not going to be easy. This is not going to be. And that's, you know, again, I guess that's what these troops go through. And that's why they probably deserve some gratitude and latitude for what they do. I know they're called to do it. And it's their duty and they're trained to do it, but it's not easy. It wasn't easy.
1: And a terrific job on the production, editing, and storytelling by our own Greg Hengler. And a special thanks to Peter Braxton for sharing his story of his first day up in the air as a pilot, a trained pilot in the U.S. Air Force in Afghanistan. On that very first day, he hears the words, "You're getting shot at." And he's flying a KC-10, by the way, a big refueling tanker. And every day he's briefed about the perils of being in the air. The intel officers are telling him the kind of weapons the enemy has, where to go, where not to go. But of course, war and combat, well, they're unpredictable. And in the end, he had one task: bring his crew home. And bring them home he did. The story of Peter Braxton's first day of combat in Afghanistan here on Our American Stories. 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
2: 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AMS's Charles Parr says recent developments in tech are improving grading of U.S. rice. One example, the C-Grade Value Pro.
3: This state-of-the-art instrument analyzes individual kernels with 90% coverage, delivering accurate, consistent results in a fraction of the time.
2: And that means
3: faster inspections, improved efficiency, and reliable grading that ensures producers stay competitive. For consumers, it means confidence that the rice on their tables meets the highest quality standard.
2: Meanwhile, AMS has relied on automation in cotton grading for several years now, part of the growing use of tech in grading that commodity. I'm Rod Bain reporting for the U.S. Department of Agriculture in Washington, D.C.

0: ourselves for over a half century. This is the story of one of the most iconic cartoons of all time. Here's Greg Hengler with the story.
1: ...1969. America was approaching its 14th year fighting in Vietnam. A serial killer calling himself the Zodiac terrorized the San Francisco Bay Area with cryptic letters. Actress Sharon Tate and four others were brutally murdered at the hands of Charles Manson and his counterculture family of so-called flower children. With all this happening, the song topping the charts was this. Sugar. Sugar Sugar was originally recorded by the fictional garage band The Archies, spawned from the cartoon series The Archies, which itself was based on the long-running comic book series. This version reached number one in the U.S. on the Billboard Hot 100 chart in 1969 and remained there for 4 weeks. It was the tail end of animation's golden age, and the early years of television animation in particular. Parent advocacy groups like the now-defunct Action for Children's Television were pressuring television networks to drop violent action-adventure Saturday morning cartoons like The Herculoids. Fred Silverman, the head executive in charge of children's animation at CBS, sought new programming that would keep his Saturday morning block afloat while simultaneously keeping parental watchdogs off his back. The solution was to hopefully expand upon the massive success CBS found with the Archie show. So, Silverman contacted William Hanna and Joseph Barbera to develop a show in the Archie mold. Hanna-Barbera Productions were early pioneers in TV animation, having created shows like Tom and Jerry, Yogi Bear, The Smurfs, The Jetsons, and America's first primetime animated series, The Flintstones.
2: Just keep your eye on the ball, Barney boy.
1: The new Archie style show was initially called House of Mystery that would feature a teenage rock band and would solve mysteries in between gigs. Ewell Takamoto, an animation vet who got his start at Disney in the 40s, was assigned as designer of the project. From here, the series took shape as Mysteries 5. Much like the Archies, the band was also joined by a dog named Too Much, who played the bongos. Designer Takamoto, who had previously designed Astro from the Jetsons, took particular care in crafting Too Much by consulting one of his workmates, a breeder of Great Danes. But after studying these prize-winning Great Danes, Takamoto ignored their signature characteristics, making Too Much bow-legged, with a sloped back and a double chin. When the show was finally pitched to CBS, the band was phased out. The name of the leader of the group, Ronnie, was changed to Fred after a subtle suggestion from Fred Silverman. An easily frightened and always hungry talking dog, Too Much, was renamed Scooby-Doo. Inspiration for his new name came while Fred Silverman listened to Sinatra's Strangers in the Night on a cross-country flight. CBS ordered 17 episodes and the show was introduced to generations of children on September 13th, 1969 as Scooby-Doo, Where Are You? Just a few weeks before Sesame Street premiered. What's remarkable about Scoob's first episode is that it established everything that the franchise would be known for, from the plot structure to the visuals, making each episode feel unique yet familiar by inserting different monsters, settings, gags, etc. Let's take a deep dive into this mystery, getting some help from the gang who created the show. Here's animation historian Mark Evener.
3: Don Messick did the voice of Scooby-Doo originated, and Don was just brilliant at breathing life into that character.
1: Here's the voice of the snack-loving beatnik Shaggy, legendary disc jockey Casey Kasem.
4: Well, I think Don got into the psyche of an animal. It was very much like Scooby-Doo. That dog was alive, and it was a being, a human being.
5: And here's Boldy Odo.
3: And he just invested that character with so much personality, and made him so funny that it's impossible not to love him.
5: Do I get a Scooby Snark?
6: We'll look for one after we're off the camera here.
5: Okay. Scooby-Dooby-Doo.
7: I just got the idea for a trap that'll solve this mystery. 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
7: Hang on, gang!
8: The way that I got the part for Freddy, I was doing a stand-up routine, and within this routine, I did like a dog and cat fight, a lot of, you know. And this executive said, you know, we're doing a show called Scooby-Doo, and there's a dog, why don't you come in and audition for Scooby-Doo? And I said, great. So I went over there and I got the script and I saw Shaggy. This is me. Funny character. You know, and I'm always playing the straight guys. And so I sit down and meet Casey and he's just fantastic. I said, well, what part are you reading for? And he says, oh, I'm reading for Shaggy and I want to read for Freddy.
4: Character I wanted to do was Fred. And so they said, no, we'd like you to read the other character, Shaggy. I said, oh, okay, well, what is it you want? And he said, well, come up with something. And what I came up with was, Scoobo, buddy, old friend, old pal, it's me, your friend Shaggy.
9: Like, wow, my favorite. A double, triple-decker sardine and marshmallow fudge sandwich. Open the mouth, between the gums. Look out, stomach, here it comes.
4: They called me back three times, and a third time, apparently they saw what they liked, and so they hired me.
10: Well, gang, I guess that wraps up another mystery.
1: Here's the voice of the bespectacled, bookish Velma, Nicole Jaffe.
11: My glasses! I can't see without my glasses.
12: It was not my real voice, but it wasn't that far away. Velma lisps, I lisp. Velma has kind of a slightly kooky voice. I guess my voice is slightly kooky.
1: Here's the voice of the attractive, accident-prone Daphne, Heather North.
7: That's your cue, Daph.
13: Right. Oh, no. My finger's stuck in the keys. I can't work the trick.
14: Danger-prone Daphne did it again.
15: Danger-prone Daphne. Yeah.
13: Wait! Help me!
15: The girl that had played Daphne for a short period of time had left and gone to New York to get married. Nicole Jaffe, David, was my roommate and said, get in here. They're looking for Daphne. You can do Daphne.
13: Jeepers!
15: I'm doing Velma. We could do this together. This would be great fun. And I auditioned and got the part.
1: Together, these characters formed Mystery Inc. and embarked on countless mysteries to seek out the truth in their van dubbed The Mystery Machine. Predictably, the monsters always turned out to be humans in disguise.
16: And I'd have done it, too, if you kids hadn't come along.
1: And contrary to popular belief, the phrase, meddling kids, is never mentioned until episode 20 during season 2.
17: And it would have been mine if it hadn't been to those meddling kids.
1: But even then, it was not muttered with much consistency, only being said twice in the original series. After season 1 of Scooby-Doo, the series was a ratings smash hit. Up to 65% of the Saturday morning audience was tuning in to Scooby-Doo, and its popularity hasn't slowed down to this day. There have been many spin-offs, blockbuster movies, and merchandising, but the heart of the characters has remained. And thanks to reruns, a new generation of kids get to enjoy Scoob and the gang as they solve their mysteries.
0: And a terrific job on the production, editing, and storytelling by our own Greg Hengler. And my goodness, out of 1969's mayhem and chaos, that year there was the Zodiac Killer, the Tate Murders. But there it was, Scooby-Doo debuting in September of 1969 and pulling 65% of the Saturday morning audience. There were spinoffs, yes, there were blockbusters, but there are the reruns for generation after generation to enjoy. A classic American cartoon, and in a sense, classic American art. The story of Scooby-Doo, here on Our American Stories.
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0: This is Our American Stories, and now it's time for our series, Do the Right Thing, which revolves around ethical dilemmas, and always sponsored by the great folks at the Daniels Fund. Robbie brings us the story of a man who gave up the chance to be the CEO of a Fortune 500 company because of one man's character.
20: At the age of only 23, Tim Lulliet got the opportunity to work at Ford Motors with industry icons like Lee Iacocca and Henry Ford II. There, he quickly rose to management level. Later, when he was offered what most would see as a life-changing opportunity, he turned it down to work with one man, racing and auto manufacturing legend Roger Penske, the current owner of the Indianapolis Motor Speedway, whose company is worth over $1.5 billion.
21: I was going to go become chairman of Federal Mogul, and I needed references. You know, it's a normal process. So I asked my neighbor, a guy named Roger Penske, if he would be one of the references for me. And he said, yeah, but only if you have dinner with me tonight. I said, oh, okay. And he said, look, for a lot of reasons, he says, I need somebody to come in and help me run this business. So I'll be happy to be a reference, but if you want to come in and help me operate some of the myriad of businesses that Penske had grown and clean them up, he said, I'd be happy to find you a spot here to do that. So I sat back with my wife and I said, I hear I can be the chairman, CEO of a Fortune 500 company, or I can be at the right hand of Roger Penske. This is an easy call. I can always be CEO and chairman someday of somebody else. I'm going to learn here. And that was some of the most beneficial days of my career with Roger. When Roger said, hey, let's go to dinner, and we agreed, he said, are you free tomorrow night? And I said, well, yeah. Well, why? He said, well, I got to go to Europe. I said, let's go to Europe, and we'll talk on the plane, and we'll come back on Friday. All right.
20: Tim knew he wanted to work with Roger Penske, but seeing Roger's character in action solidified his decision.
21: So the reason he was going to Europe is that he had a company that was making fuel injectors for Mercedes trucks. Mercedes is, people don't know this, but Mercedes, instead, in addition to being a very good luxury car manufacturer, is the number one manufacturer of Class A trucks in the world. They own Freightliner here in the States, but Mercedes brand everywhere else. And the Actros, which is the truck back then, they had, was the number one truck, and it was all new, and all new engines, new emissions. Diesel engines used to be pretty dirty. They're still not the cleanest things on earth, but to get these things cleaner, you have to run high pressure fuel. And Roger had a great relationship with Mercedes because we built Formula One racing engines for Mercedes back then. So it was just a strong relationship. So even though he didn't have a long history of making fuel injectors, when they did this new truck, they gave it to Roger, and they were impossible to make. And they had fallen behind. It was a very difficult product to make. And the Mercedes Class 8 truck in Europe is the truck in Europe. And so here was the truck line down and the engine line down. And you're a plant manager and you're supposed to be making engines. You don't have parts. Even though the decision was made by the chairman of Mercedes, you're the plant manager. You're in trouble, right? And Roger knew this guy was in trouble. And knew that his reputation was based upon delivering what he promised. And when he didn't, it hurt him personally. And here Roger Penske was preventing them from building and selling trucks because he couldn't get fuel injectors for the engines and he was sole sourced. So he had taken his personal Gulfstream and taken all the seats out and put crates of fuel injectors on his own personal plane and was flying over to Germany to apologize to the plant manager. Here's a guy running at the time, one of the largest private enterprises in the world. Takes time off to fly just to meet this guy, hand him more fuel injectors. At a level so far below the chairman of the Mercedes, the plant manager didn't know Roger Penske from Roger Rabbit. All he knows is he's got a supplier that's not delivering. But when Roger gives his word, he gives his word. And when something happens like that, he said, this won't happen again. And it never did, by the way. I got involved, I put a new plant manager in, we did some things there to fix it up. But it was a tough thing to do. But Roger felt obligated. Roger didn't go and call the chairman of Mercedes and say, well, I'm gonna try, we'll work it out. There was this plant manager over here who wasn't delivering engines, and was getting his butt chewed. And Roger went to him and apologized. And then we flew back with an empty plane. It was a brand new Gulfstream too. I mean, it was just, you know, it was really nice. But that's Roger, whatever it takes. And here's an individual who had a lot of other things going on in his life, and he flew over to take care of that. But the point is that to Roger, that honor and that responsibility were very personal. One thing about Roger, it's interesting. You have a meeting with Roger, and they're around a conference table, and you know, people drink coffee and do this and do that. When Roger gets up, he cleans the table. Whether it's your coffee cup, his coffee cup, done. You're traveling with him, he doesn't know where the bags are put down. He picks bags up, especially if there's a woman's bag. He won't let him, they're not carrying a suitcase. I'll carry the suitcase. He carries it. He goes into the bathroom and he wipes the mirror if there's stains on it in a public bathroom. He is focused on helping, doing things to improve things for others. And you want him as your partner because if he owns 1% of something, he feels honor bound to help the enterprise as much as if he owned 100 of it. So we had a partnership back with Kmart back when I was at the time, and we're going through Kmart to go back to our section. We had Penske Auto Centers. And as we're walking through back to the corner where our products are, he's straightening the aisle of the other stuff, soaps and other things, as we're going down the aisle because it didn't look right. And it didn't. The store was not well managed. And here he is straightening, you know, aisles and straightening displays of things that were not ours, but they looked bad. And he didn't like people seeing that walking back to our part of the building. He is one of those unique individuals. I would say that outside of my father, he's a person that probably taught me more about life and responsibilities than anybody I ever met. He's a unique individual.
2: And my goodness, what a story. And more often than not, don't go after the money, folks. Go after the learning every time. Chase the learning and chase the integrity. And a special thanks to the Daniels Fund and their ethics initiative and our Do the Right Thing series, which is about ethical dilemmas. And my goodness, to learn more about bringing their ethics programs to your school, business, or police department, or any other organization, go to danielsfund.org. And if you have stories about ethical dilemmas, we'd love to hear them. 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And there are a bunch of words, 8 in essence, at the Daniels Fund Ethics Initiative. And they're important words. And in this one, what springs to mind is integrity and trust. And my goodness, integrity, act with honesty in all situations. 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And my goodness, Roger Penske's actions are the embodiment of integrity and trust, which is the basis for all relationships, business, personal, and everything in between. Our Do the Right Thing series here on Our American Stories.

0: And we return to Our American Stories. While we have 50 states today, it might surprise some of you listening that some didn't make the cut, from Deseret to Superior to Lincoln, and the subject of our next story, Franklin. Here to tell the story of the lost state of Franklin is J.D. Phillips, the man behind the popular YouTube channel, The Appalachian Storyteller. Take it away, J.D.
1: Our story begins in 1784. A new country, the United States, is born from the ashes of the Revolutionary War. It was a time of great opportunity, as all land east of the Mississippi River was ceded by Great Britain to this new nation. But the reality was that nearly all of the people living in these 13 states actually lived on the eastern side of the Appalachian Mountains. There were only a few routes over them, and all those trails were controlled by the Native Americans. There were few white men who had successfully breached the mountain barrier and had set up forts in small villages on the western slopes. They were a hardy breed of men, known as the Overmountain Men. They had learned much from the natives about surviving in the wilderness and fighting tactics. North Carolina was facing several problems. It claimed so much land that it was impossible to practically govern it all. News from its coastal capital took months to reach the people living on the western side of the Appalachians. And at the same time, North Carolina couldn't afford to send any military aid to help these mountain men fight the natives who were defending their homeland. With that in mind, politicians set out giving huge land grants to soldiers who had fought in the Revolution, helping to eventually fill the territory with loyalists and men willing to fight the government's battle for them to claim this new land. Yet, to their surprise, many of the soldiers were tired of fighting wars. And furthermore, North Carolina politicians had another problem. They were flat broke. The war had left them penniless, so they created the Land Grab Act, opening up the vast area that would eventually become Tennessee to any person who was willing to pay $10 for 100 acres. And they sold nearly 4 million acres of this land in a mere 8 months. But wouldn't you know it, over 3 million of those acres were now owned by politicians and their business friends, and many times without any actual proof of payment. Finally, by April of 1884, under pressure from Congress to pay off its debts, North Carolina ceded 29 million acres, all of its land that laid between the Mississippi River and the Appalachian Mountains, back to the federal government. However, once the U.S. government realized that they were now responsible for all the costs to fight those Cherokee Indians, they soon changed their mind. Suddenly, the Overmountain Men living on the western slopes of the Appalachians were without state or country. Yet, these were no ordinary men. They were Appalachian. And soon, the entire course of American history would be altered as these men in this area set out to become the 14th state in the United States. By August of 1884, nearly 100 Overmountain Men met in what is now Jonesboro, Tennessee, and discussed the dire circumstances. They found themselves without any official status, protection, or judicial accommodations. John Sevier was one of the men who attended this meeting. His leadership had proved vital during the Battle of Kings Mountain just a few years earlier. He was very well respected by his peers. The custom in those days was to name a town or a county after a prominent politician. And during this era, no man was more respected than Benjamin Franklin. Thus, the new territory comprising of modern-day East Tennessee would be known as the State of Franklin. Sevier was named the first governor, and they quickly set up officers and a militia to protect the area, and even adopted a state constitution that reflected Appalachian values. It called for religious freedom. It allowed any man the right to vote, even if he didn't own property. And it forbade all lawyers, preachers, or doctors from holding political office. When word of this new state got back to the other side of the mountains, to North Carolina, they conveniently forgot that they had willingly abandoned both the people and the land. After all, The last thing those politicians wanted was all that land that they now personally owned through the fraudulent land grab to be owned by another state. So, in an about-face, they officially changed their minds and reasserted that the land was once again part of North Carolina. They even continued to demand payment of taxes from the mountain folks. But those Appalachians just simply refused to pay and never sent a dime to them. Soon, word began to spread about this new state, with laws made to support and defend individual liberty. And by now, folks all around the South were already tiring of the control, the restrictions, and taxes of this new American government. In their minds, this new master was much like the old master. So, in a massive migration, nearly 15,000 families moved to the state of Franklin. All of a sudden, this state, founded by Appalachian mountain men, had grown to 8 counties, and they had even created their own currency. And their leader, John Sevier, proved to be equally skilled in both war and negotiations. Under his leadership, the state of Franklin fought several large battles with Cherokees. By June of 1785, Sevier met with Cherokee leaders and negotiated the Treaty of Dumplin Creek, opening up those lands to even more white settlers. Heck, even the state capital of Franklin was built on this new land, in what is modern-day Greenville, Tennessee. Now, you better believe that a state as radical as Franklin put the United States government on notice. With these mountain folks self-governing themselves and negotiating peace treaties with Native Americans, oh, they certainly had to be stopped. The first blow came in mid-1785, when the official petition for Franklin to become the 14th state of the United States of America was officially voted on. Each of the 13 states had one vote, and a total of 9 votes was needed to admit Franklin into the Union. Franklin only received 7, with North Carolina pressuring its neighboring states to vote against Franklin. The state of Franklin was denied entry into the United States. But that Appalachian spirit was alive and well. The mountaineers carried in their own right, much like an independent nation. So the United States began engaging in a series of calculated moves to undermine Franklin's relationship with the natives. In November of 1785, the United States negotiated the Treaty of Hopewell with the Cherokees, which completely reversed the treaty that John Sevier and the state of Franklin had in place. This treaty returned all the land along the French Broad River back to the Cherokees. This meant that the state of Franklin's capital was now sitting squarely on Native American property. Over the next couple of years, all outside governments refused to recognize any official court orders from Franklin, making it impossible for folks to buy or sell property or complete any legal paperwork. And by 1787, internal strife was rampant, and many Franklinites began lobbying for a return to statehood with North Carolina. Seeing this, North Carolina agreed to forgive any unpaid back taxes for those who would stop paying taxes to the state of Franklin. And in the ultimate move to show power, North Carolina placed their own tax collector in the state of Franklin, a man named John Tipton, who was a bitter rival of John Sevier's. Tipton immediately ordered a sheriff to seize Sevier's personal property as payment to North Carolina for unpaid taxes. Yet, Sevier responded by showing up on Tipton's doorstep with a 145-man militia, and a 2-day siege of Tipton's home ensued. North Carolina had had enough of John Sevier, and finally, they arrested him for treason, and they were set to try him in Morganton, North Carolina. However, a heavily armed group of John Sevier's supporters showed up at the jailhouse steps, and that sheriff just so happened to fight alongside John Sevier in the Battle of Kings Mountain, and he wisely looked away as Sevier mounted his horse and was free again. Despite all his efforts, the state of Franklin had collapsed and was now part of North Carolina again. Now, the irony of this story is that a year later, in 1789, John Sevier would receive a full pardon for pledging allegiance to the state of Franklin. And what did North Carolina do? Well, they promptly surrendered all of its land from the Mississippi River to the Appalachians to the federal government again as payment for its debt from the Revolutionary War. This same land would become the 16th state, and who was the first governor of this new state called Tennessee? You guessed it, John Sevier.
0: And a special thanks to J.D. Phillips, the man behind the popular YouTube channel, The Appalachian Storyteller, and a terrific story about how states came to be and didn't. The story of the last state built by Appalachian mountain men, here on Our American Stories.
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5: Lots of rain over the next few days, with some locally high amounts, upwards towards 3, even 4 inches. Especially across northern Kansas and southeastern Nebraska, as well as eastern Oklahoma. And we could see a few strong, even severe thunderstorms associated with this system as it slowly works its way through the region. We'll see temperatures ahead of this system above normal, especially in southeastern Kansas and northeastern Oklahoma. But as that cooler air moves in, looking much more seasonal for a good portion of our region here as we head through the day on Wednesday and Thursday, we'll see temperatures cool a bit further as a cold front works its way through the area, followed by some high pressure on Friday, bringing the sunshine and drier weather back to the region as we finish out the work week and head into our weekend. But until then, we'll see some very wet weather with flood watch in effect for a good portion of northwestern Kansas and southeastern half of Nebraska. From the Weatherology Weather Center, I'm meteorologist Laura Lockwood.
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7: News this hour from Town Hall, I'm Keith Peters in Washington. Former Special Counsel Jack Smith spent more than 4 hours testifying before the Senate Judiciary Committee on Tuesday.
8: Former Special Counsel Jack Smith was grilled by Republicans on Capitol Hill Tuesday during his testimony before the Senate Judiciary Committee.
9: I made those decisions without regard to President Trump's political association, activities, beliefs, or candidacy in the 2024 presidential election.
8: Republicans have long maintained Smith used possibly illegal tactics while investigating President Trump's alleged efforts to challenge the results of the 2020 election. In his opening statement, Smith said the charges against President Trump were the result of the evidence. That's politics. I'm Brad Siegel.
7: President Trump hosted tech executives at the White House as they signed a document to agree on artificial intelligence standards. Correspondent Laura Winters reports.
10: The president standing outside the White House, surrounded by House Speaker Mike Johnson, Elon Musk, Meta's Mark Zuckerberg, and AI leaders as he speaks with reporters about the new agreement.
11: I believe they're going to be used for the good, and when they're not,
4: we're going to be able to nab them. But there's going to be a tremendous self-policing aspect.
10: President Trump is also gearing up to name an AI czar, Laura Winters reporting.
11: A former American Idol contestant has been convicted of murdering his wife in Ohio. A jury found Caleb Flynn guilty of killing his wife Ashley in their Tip City home earlier this year. The prosecution said Flynn killed her because he wanted to be free to marry his mistress. Flynn had claimed an intruder killed her while the two slept in different rooms. On Wall Street, the Dow down by 131 points, the Nasdaq dropped 22, the S&P 500 lower by 12. More on these stories at townhall.com.
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11: Wall Street is closing lower as bond yields climb.
16: Stocks fell as Treasury yields hit fresh multi-year highs. Bank shares slid with Goldman Sachs, JP Morgan Chase, and Bank of America among those leading the decline. A sharp drop in the Conference Board's Consumer Confidence Index for September added to the downward pressure. At the closing bell, the Dow Jones Industrial Average lost 131 points to 51,349. The S&P 500 slid 12 points to 7,670, and the Nasdaq lost 22 points, closing at 26,797. With your market recap, I'm Sarah Lee Kessler.
11: McDonald's is testing a new advertising network. The pilot is underway at 450 company-owned U.S. locations, with ads appearing on drive-through menu boards. News and analysis at townhall.com. From Washington, I'm Keith Peters. The Lone Star State is leading the country in rural hospitals dropping general surgery.
17: According to a report from the American College of Surgeons, over 15 million Americans live in counties without a single general surgeon to handle trauma or ruptured appendixes. That industry data shows 38 rural Texas hospitals dropped that care over the past decade, the highest number in the U.S. In the Rio Grande Valley, the Harlingen region has just 21 surgeons for every 100,000 people across all surgical specialties, the lowest rate nationwide. John Scott reporting.
11: NASA is putting more money and technical support behind Boeing's Starliner after problems during its 2024 crewed test flight. The spacecraft is now expected to return to the International Space Station without astronauts. It's targeting a December or January launch. More at Town Hall.
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19: This is Kansas Profile. I'm Ron Wilson, director of the Huck Boyd National Institute for Rural Development at Kansas State University. How can I grow? Asked the young professional woman. It's a key question to be considered when developing a career. Today, that young woman's career involves growing trees, fruits, vegetables, and flowers while growing her skills and her family's business. It's today's Kansas Profile. Scott Howe and family are owners and operators of Fall Color Farms in Creekside at Riley, near where Scott was raised. I've made it 3/4 of a mile from where I grew up, Scott said with a smile. He came back to the area after studying horticulture at K-State and working for Blueville Nursery. In 1993, he founded Howe Landscape, with an associated tree farm which served as a nursery for landscape trees. In 2016, the landscape business was sold, and Howe went full scale into the tree farm business. Howe has four children, twins Maya and Corey, and sons Lane and Wyatt. Maya also studied horticulture at K-State. She worked at Depot Market in Cortland and then Geringer's Family Farm in Edgerton, learning about fruit and vegetable production and agritourism. Maya decided to come back home to start a U-Pick apple orchard and market under the guidance and partnership of her father. Her brother Lane is now field manager, and Wyatt is a local mechanic. Scott's wife Rose manages the office and helps with the store. Corey works at a hospital in Wisconsin. The Howes needed a name for their new enterprise near Riley. I made a list of names and Googled each one until I found a cool name with a domain available, Scott said. The name which stuck, appropriate for a tree farm with pretty fall foliage, was Fall Color Farm. Fall Color Farm has gone from growing just over 1,000 trees per year on 23 acres to growing upwards of 12,000 trees per year on 200-plus acres. Quality is a priority. We replenish trees every year and use fiberglass stakes and specialized rubber bands to help the trees grow correctly, Howe said. We have four guys that prune trees all summer long every day, he said. The business has diversified. In July 2025, the Howes opened Creekside at Fall Color Farms in a new facility adjacent to the tree farm nestled along Wildcat Creek. Our new space serves three purposes, Maya said. First, it's to market our fresh produce from our own fields plus jars of products we are adding. Second, it's for logistics, such as offices and our packing room. And third, for entertainment, she said. The market has a beautiful brick, wood-fired pizza oven and an open-air pavilion which is available for rent for special events. There is also space for kids' activities. We're most excited for the U-Pick apple operation, Maya said. We'll have 17 different varieties to choose from in the fall, she said. Fresh-made cider donuts and blueberry donuts will be fall treats. Other activities are planned for spring and summer. We can have hard cider hangouts, craft beer events, and live music nights, Maya said. Depending on the season, Creekside will offer cut flowers such as zinnias and sunflowers. It's impressive to find such a diverse operation near the rural community of Riley, population 938 people. Now that's rural. Why do all this? For Maya, it's about personal development and serving others. I want to challenge myself. How can I grow? She said. I want to be a positive influence, working side by side with family and members of the community, she said. From a business standpoint, I appreciate the diversity of the revenue opportunities, but we really need to have fun, Scott said. He reflected on a woman who came and got flowers. We did a little something to help make that lady's day better, she said. There's enjoyment in watching other people have fun, and that helps prevent burnout, he said. For more information, see www.fallcolorfarms.com. How can I grow? It's a key question for a young professional and for a small business owner. We commend Scott and Rose, Maya and Lane Howe for making a difference with horticultural entrepreneurship. It's great to see how this has grown. For the Huck Boyd National Institute for Rural Development, this is Ron Wilson with Kansas Profile.
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26: 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Once again, this land auction is today, and the online auction is scheduled to conclude at 11 o'clock this morning unless it goes into a bidding extension or overtime period. Then tomorrow, we have got a huge sale with over 1,300 items selling from all across the Midwest. 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
0: This is Lane Conkle with the Beaver County Stockyards. For our calf and yearling sale Tuesday, September 29th, we're expecting 2,000 to 2,500 head. We'll have 11 to 1,200 head of calves, mostly 4 to 6 weights. There's 176 steer calves, 60 days weaned, 2 rounds of shots on one deal, 115 mixed calves, 6 weights, 1 round of shots, Gardner influence and Charlie influence on another deal. Got 100 mixed calves, 1 round of shots straight off the cow, 4 to 6 weights. That'll be a really good set of calves. We'll have 450 to 500 head of yearling heifers, lots of 6 to 8 weights. And there'll be 245 head of 7 and 8 weight, really front end heifers on one deal. Be some really, really, really good feeding heifers. We'll have 59 head of replacement quality heifers, Nebraska origin on a deal. On the steer side, we'll have 450 to 500 head of yearling steers, mostly 6 to 9 weights. There's 165 head of 950-pound steers off of grass off of one deal. 60 head of home-raised steers, 850 pounds off of grass. So the run's going to be lighter, but it'll be really good cattle. With good moisture over much of our service area, the numbers are definitely softer. Prospects for wheat pasture and late grass growth are much improved. This is going to add a little pep to the market. We are constantly building new pens and renovating old ones to better handle your cattle. If you have legitimate cattle, we want your business. For your cattle marketing needs, call the Beaver County Stockyards at 580-625-3051. And serving the High Plains since 1931, the Beaver County Stockyards, where a handshake is still a contract.
1: 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This property is located southwest of Lucas, Kansas, from the intersection of Highway 218 and 194th Boulevard. Go south 4 miles to Amherst Road, then east 5 miles to 198th Street. Tract is located on the southeast corner of the intersection. 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Cropland currently open in wheat stubble. 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Bid in person at Fossil Creek Hotel in Russell, Kansas on September 29th, starting at 9 a.m. until bidding ends. For more information, contact listing agent Kyle Campbell at 620-200-2193 or go to BigIron.com.
2: This is Seth Hale with Woodward Livestock Auction bringing the market report for Thursday, September 24th. On Thursday, we sold 1,717 head compared to 1,006 head last week and 1,773 head a year ago, bringing the grand total to 2,121 head for the week. Compared to last week, called feeder steers and heifers pretty much steady across the board. Steer calves pretty steady. Heifer calves are called steady to maybe 2 to 4 lower. Getting in here on your lighter weight steers, let's go 335 pound steers brought 552.5. 435 pound steers 438 to 47750. 465 pound steers 405 to 432. 540 pound steers 364 to 40250. Had 31 black steers with 566 bring 392. 6 1/4 weight steers brought from 379 to 386. 675 pound steers 355 to 373. Had 98 steers weigh 743 bring 368.50. 8 1/4 weight steers 333 to 342.50. 885 pound steers 320.5 to 331. On the heifer market, 370 pound heifers 445 to 469. 4 1/4 weight heifers 407.50 to 417. 465 pound heifers 375 to $4. 530 pound heifers 347 to 365. 585 pound heifers 344 to 355. 6 1/4 weight heifers brought from 321 to 329. 775 pound heifers 312.5 to 317. And then just had a handful of some big 1,046 to 1,081 pound heifers bring from 269 to 273. All in all, I thought the market was really exceptional. 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
3: Good morning, ladies and gentlemen. Brandon Hamel, Heartland Regional. Folks, we're going to show you 1,000 cattle for today's action in Plainville. Start at 9 o'clock. Sure have 100, 150 weight cows, bulls, and heiferettes. Folks, at about 11, I'm going to show you a herd dispersal. Here's 40-some of these red Angus cows. They're from heifers to older. They'll be spring calving cows. Be a pretty nice set. Every spring cows in town, guys, be a nice set coming from DNS Farms. We'll get on to yearlings to follow, folks. Here's 240 red-black Charolais heifers, going to weigh 750 to 850. We got them sorted in load lots. Here's two loads of the steer mates at 8 to 900. Those are pre-heim, really nice yearlings. Here's one load of Charcross steers, 8 1/4 to 850. Long wing Conway, 55, mostly black steers at 8, 850. That'll be the Haas family. Mace with 115 big yearlings, going to weigh from 7 to 950. Folks, they're home raised. They come off the grass, be a nice set of yearlings. 45 black and red steers at 7 to 750. 56 mostly black steers at 8, 8 1/4. 25 black heifers, they're pregged open 9 to 950. They're right off the grass. We'll get in the calves to follow. Here's 30 black steers and heifers, 4 to 650. 40 black steers and heifers, 450, 550. 30 black steers and heifers, 5 to 550. 50 black be all steers today, going to weigh 4 to 500. Here's 13 black baldy, 350, 550. Here's 30 red black Charolais, 450, 600. 42, 20, 65 black steers. Those are weaning, 650, 75. Folks, we're going to add to this list. We'll be over 1,000 cattle today in Plainville. Reminder, next Tuesday, special calf and yearling auction. 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
5: Thank you and good morning. This is Ryan Falconer with the Winter Livestock Report. We're estimating 3,000 head for our 90th anniversary sale this Wednesday, September 30th. We invite everyone out for an appreciation lunch that'll be served at noon. If you can't join us for the sale, you can watch it live on Cattle USA. Here's some consignments for this week. 65 black dairy cross steers would be one smooth load of them. They'd be Gen X Genetics triple vac weighing 800. 75 black dairy cross heifers, they'd be one smooth load there. Going to be Gen X Genetics, triple backed, weighing 7.5. 130 black red and char heifers coming off the sedan grass. They'd be triple backed, weighing 550 to 650. 270 black and red heifers. They come off the grass, double backed, weighing 750. 360 black red and char heifers coming off the grass. They'd be double backed, weighing 800 to 900. 118 black red and char heifers. They'd be spayed, triple backed, weighing 600. 229 black steers. They're coming off the grass, triple backed, weighing 1,000. 100 black and red steers coming off the grass. They'd be double backed, weighing 650. 160.

0: 20 black and red, 4 to 5 year old cows, they'd be bred to black bulls, 115 black and red, 3 to 6 year old cows, they'd be bred to Angus bulls or 3B Charolais bulls, 27 black and red, 8 year old to broken mouth cows, they'd be in the second stage. Also want to remind you guys that next week, October the 7th, we have a special cow sale. Some early consignments for that are going to be 100 black heifers. They're going to be January, February calvers. They're going to be bred to Quartermaster Creek, low birth weight Angus bulls. Also got 100 black heifers. They're going to be January, February calvers, bred to Mead Farms Angus bulls. Then there's 300 black, red, and char cows. They'd be 5 year old to broken mouth cows. Been running on an irrigated circle. They're bred to black and red bulls. They should be mid March to mid May calvers. I'll be back in the morning to tell you about the upcoming sale. If you have any consignments or questions about the cattle market, or like myself, or one of the winter livestock reps, come take us a call here at Winter Livestock in Dodge City. You can get hold of the office 620-225-4159, or you can get hold of myself 620-393-5439. Again, that's the office 620-225-4159, or you can get hold of myself 620-393-5439.
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0: 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Sun Grain Auction, Wednesday, October 7th at 4 p.m., will be selling 53.5 acres of native prairie near El Dorado Lake. If you would like more information, you can go online to sungrain.com. Fairview Livestock Auction in Fairview, Oklahoma on October 10th, that'll be Saturday at noon, is having their fall replacement cow sale with 800-plus bred heifers, cows, and pairs. For more information, you can go online to fairviewlivestock.com or their Facebook page, Fairview Livestock Commission Company. Almquist Land Auction is selling 1,499 acres on 5 tracts in Rush County. For more information, there will be a meeting from 10 to 11 on October 8th in the La Crosse City Auditorium, and the auction is scheduled for October 22nd in La Crosse. For more information, you can also go to hallandhall.com. Coming up next, we've got Ross Jensen's weather forecast. We'll have the sports spotlight and some ag news coming up. We're joined now by meteorologist Ross Jensen as we take a look at the weather forecast for today on KFRM. 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
1: A good soaking of rain looks like it's still on track for the Central Plains as we continue on into the middle of the week. This is meteorologist Ross Jansen here with an update, and we get the combination of this slow-moving upper low combining with Hurricane Polo coming up from the southwest, and it looks like a very tropical environment is about ready to unleash some heavy rainfall across the middle of the country. And many areas that had 2 to 4 inches of rain last week look like they're in the crosshairs for more heavy rain coming up as we get into the middle of this week. Taken at face value, most of the computer models like Southwest, West Central, and North Central Kansas for some of the highest rainfall that we're about to see. So basically from Dodge City to Great Bend up to Salina, north and west of that line is where we're likely going to see some 2 to 4 inch rainfall spread out over the course of the next 2 to 4 days. South Central Kansas looking at 1 to 2 inches of rain. You get into the Flint Hills, there could easily be 2 inches of rain. And again, we can definitely get there because we have so much thick humidity that this entire storm system is going to be able to lash on to. And so we look for some of this heavy rain to get underway. Later this afternoon, some of the heaviest of the rain for western Kansas will come Wednesday morning. And then elsewhere, it will be Wednesday night through Thursday for showers to be fairly heavy across the middle of the country. And this is also going to be accompanied by a cold front making its way into the area on Thursday. And that, too, will help to initiate some of this heavy rainfall that we're about to see. So the ingredients are there for some pretty hefty rainfall when all is said and done. And this latest storm system is not expected to move out until Friday afternoon. So northwest Kansas will be in rain the next 3 days. High temperature close to 70 today. The wind will be in from the south. Rain still looks likely tonight with lows around 60 degrees. We should have fairly light winds on Wednesday with rain still likely for northwest Kansas. Highs in the upper 60s. And then we'll have a stronger north wind shaping up on Thursday with a high around 60 degrees. Some of that wind out of the north on Thursday could be gusting up to about 30 miles an hour. Rain looks likely for southwest Kansas today. Highs will be mid-70s with a south wind of 10 to 20. Rain continues to look likely tonight all the way through Thursday. We'll see low temperatures tonight, mid-60s. It'll be mid-70s tomorrow with south to southeast winds 10 to 20 and gusty. And then the wind switches to the north on Thursday, and it will be an even cooler day with highs in the upper 60s. For central Kansas, it looks kind of scattered on the rain opportunity for today, but it becomes more likely tonight and tomorrow for rain. Highs will be mid-70s, a gusty south wind today. It's a steady south wind continuing tonight, mid-60s for lows, and then it'll be low 70s on the way for tomorrow with rain likely and southeast winds 10 to 20. Rain still looks pretty likely on Thursday as the wind switches to the north. And then as we check out the extended forecast, the rain starts to pull away Friday. In fact, once we get into the afternoon, this latest low pressure system begins to dissolve across parts of Kansas and Oklahoma. So we'll see the rain shutting off pretty quickly by the end of this week. Still looks rather unseasonably cool, though, on Friday with highs only in the mid to upper 60s. But gradually, we will be warming back up as we head into our first weekend in October. So Saturday with light winds and sunshine, we're back up into the 70s, and we'll stay with highs in the low 70s for Sunday and Monday. Now, the overall weather pattern is going to be switching around. So after this very wet low-pressure system clears the area, the first part of October is going to be dominated by high pressure shaping up over Colorado, Utah, back into the desert southwest. And so with high pressure back in those areas, we're going to be looking at upper level winds coming out of the northwest. And that is a drier weather pattern. We've been talking about the first half of October looking drier, and we still have every reason to believe that that is going to come to reality. Still don't think the temperatures are going to be turning much colder anytime soon. So the thought of an early frost this year is not something that we still think is going to happen. I mean, I think the next couple of weeks will either be near or slightly warmer than average. But again, after this week is over with and this latest storm system gets out of here, high pressure will start to take over as it focuses over Colorado and surrounding areas. So dry weather for the first part of October, and the temperatures will likely, for the most part, be in the 60s and 70s for highs, with low temperatures falling into the 40s and 50s. Could be some very nice weather for the first half of October. Again, that's after this tropical system clears the area. That's a look at your regional weather here on this Tuesday. This is meteorologist Ross Jansen. I'll be back again on Wednesday as the rain's coming down. We'll update, of course, the forecast of how much rain we're going to get, and then a look ahead to the time that comes after it. Again, we should start to dry out once we get into the latter stages of the week.
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2: The Kansas Sports Spotlight takes a shine on KCAC volleyball. Players of the week have been announced from Bethel College out of Valley Center, Kansas. Attacker of the week is Dylan Cochran. The setter of the week, also from Bethel College, out of Halstead, Kansas, Delana Schutte. And the defender of the week at McPherson College, from Medlin, Columbia, Isabella Calley. She totaled 64 digs in 1 week and ranks fourth in the KCAC in total digs this season with 267. Schutte, the setter of the week, had 46 set assists, 2 service aces, and 10 digs in a 3-1 win against Tabor College. And Cochran, the attacker of the week, had a pair of double-doubles as the Threshers went 2-0 in conference play, recording 12 kills, 21 digs, 2 service aces while hitting 458. The senior then achieved 16 kills and 21 digs in a contest against Oklahoma Wesleyan University. The defender of the week in the KCAC from McPherson College, Isabella Calley, and 2 Kansas natives from Halstead, Kansas, now at Bethel College, Delana Schutte was the setter of the week, and from Valley Center, Kansas, now a senior at Bethel College, Dylan Cochran, the attacker of the week in the Kansas Sports Spotlight.
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4: Volatility continues. Hello, I'm Kellen Havick, and with the latest agribusiness news on Brownfield. The number one corn and soybean seed in the U.S. is Pioneer, the brand that consistently delivers the performance farmers trust. Pump up your yields, plant Pioneer. Three cattle organizations say recent activity from Immigration and Customs Enforcement in three states has caused additional challenges for the beef supply chain. Ag economist Charlie Martinez says operations slowed cattle slaughter last week.
5: Packing is very regional in terms of these fed cattle markets. And so anything that can disrupt a region, especially right now, where if we slow down chains by a day, that has tremendous impact now relative to a year ago when we had more space and more chain space available.
4: He tells Brownfield it adds more volatility and disruptions to the supply chain,
5: which signals risk and volatility. And so I think that is a real problem that we're seeing in terms of pricing. And I think that is at play in certain segments of the country.
4: Central Nebraska farmer Clay Govier says excessive rainfall has put corn and soybean harvest on hold.
6: Progress is pretty much come to a standstill, and I think that's going to be the case for at least another week.
4: He tells Brownfield there are widespread stock quality concerns.
6: The soybeans, most of them are standing pretty good, but we're definitely seeing some lodging. You know, corn, like, boy, we just had some really high wind events in the middle of the summer that made the corn kind of lean over. And I've heard some kind of horror stories where even like a silage chopper couldn't get under the corn.
4: A central Kansas farmer's drought and extreme temperatures played a large role in lower than expected corn yields. Paul Penner says harvest was about what he expected.
7: Corn looked very good in the spring. We had very good potential. Ear counts were there. Ear size was there. Kernel counts were good. With 4 months of very subpar rainfall activity, it just did not translate.
4: He tells Brownfield regular season soybeans are in rough shape. For more information on the latest crop progress reports, visit brownfieldagnews.com. Rain in some key growing areas limited corn and soybean harvest last week. The USDA says 18% of corn is harvested, 17% of soybeans are harvested. The CEO of Clean Fuels Alliance America says a year has made a big difference in the bio-based diesel industry. Danelle Reagan says EPA's move this spring to increase renewable volume obligations for biodiesel and renewable diesel has rejuvenated an industry that saw numerous plants idle at the end of 2025.
8: There was a massive increase in volume for the biomass-based diesel industry, exactly what we needed. The volume they set is much closer to where our production capacities are.
4: I'm Kellen Havikin for Brownfield.
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0: It's time for a look at your markets here with Pete Loewen of Loewen & Associates. Pete, how are the markets doing today?
11: I've got a pretty solid open in the fall crop markets. Corn and beans on the plus side of unchanged, and that's a big change of pace from what we saw yesterday. We're around a penny higher corn, 5 to 6 higher beans. Wheat market's under a little bit of pressure, as much as 6 lower in KC wheat on the front end, and in the meats, mostly higher start and everything. There's a few red quotes on the screen, but the vast majority of them on the plus side of unchanged. Cattle started yesterday's trade steady to higher, did not finish there, though. Fat settled dollar plus lower on the front 4 months. Feeder cattle down triple digits and everything, along with front-end months in feeders being down $2 to $3. And still feeling some of the repercussions of the ice presence in the southern plains from last week. From last Wednesday on, the slaughter totals were south of 100,000 head because they were having trouble staffing plants. So there was a consensus building that we would see numbers quickly bounce back over the 100,000 mark on a daily basis, but that hasn't happened yet. So 4 days of reduced put-through also helped finally light a fire, a little bit of a fire under product prices. There were dollar-plus gains for choice beef on Friday, and then another $1.65 added yesterday. So on the right track. National feeder and stocker cattle summary for the week ending Sep 27 cited, compared to the previous week, steers and heifers in the southeast sold $4 to $10 higher. North central and south central areas were uneven, anywhere from $4 lower to $4 higher. That cattle kill yesterday was 95,000 head. That's 10,000 less than last week's start, 17,000 less than last year. Hopefully that bounces back. Hog kill making up for 491,000 head yesterday. That's 26,000 over the previous week and 3,000 bigger than last year. CME index quotes lean hog number 8176. That was down 34 cents from the previous quote. Feeder index 338.79, up $1.72. Product trade had pork cutouts up 106 at 87.80. Choice beef up 165 at 380.48. And select was up 247 at 358.23. As far as our futures finished yesterday, October live cattle down $1.42. December 135 lower. Feb down the same 135. Feeder cattle in the October contract down 302. November feeders down 270 and January 237 lower. Hog trade had October up 2 pennies and December down 62 cents. Currently, October hogs up 22 cents from yesterday's close at 78.47. December up a nickel at 68.45. October feeder cattle up 32 cents, 332.22. November feeders up 45 at 329.72. January up 52 cents at 322.50. And October live cattle up 30 at 217.75. December up 12 cents, 220.92. And Feb live cattle down 2 pennies, nickel lower now, 222.90. Move on to the grain and oilseed trade. Got an ugly start and an ugly finish yesterday, and soybeans took the biggest hit, followed by wheat and then corn. Brought up kind of the rear of the pack, not as bad a loss. The biggest part of the soybean sell-off, I think, likely coming from nothing tangible soybean export-wise being announced in last week's U.S.-China meetings in D.C. So kind of unfortunate there. Weekly export inspections came out mid-morning yesterday. Got solid numbers in corn and soybeans, but we got bearish numbers for wheat and milo. Corn export loading 61.6 billion bushels versus an average needed of 62.8 million to hit USDA's export target for the marketing year. Milo is 85,700 bushels, needs to be 3.3 million per week. So missed the mark by a long shot there. Soybeans showed 42.4 million bushels in exports. That's well above the 32.5 million per week needed to stay on pace. And wheat was 11.4 million bushels. And the wheat market needs to see 15 million a week to stay on pace. So keep in mind, every time a commodity comes in under the average needed, that average is going to go up the next week, or like what we got in soybeans this week, where it beat the pace needed by close to 10 million bushels, that average will drop next week. Tomorrow morning, we have two different reports coming at us. We have quarterly grain stocks and also the small grain summary, and going to show total grain supply on SEP 1 with that stocks data. And that's also where ending stocks for old crop corn and soybeans will be coming from, the next supply-demand report that we get in October. The small grain summary is final wheat production figures for 2026. And regarding the quarterly stocks, average analyst estimates for corn landed at 1.924 billion bushels, 323 million bushels for soybeans, 1.849 billion for wheat. The corn estimate would be 2 million bushels larger than USDA's old crop ending stocks estimate. The September WASDE report, soybean number 2 million bushels smaller than what we got in the SEP WASDE. On the small grain summary, all wheat production has an average trade guess of 1.527 billion bushels, which would be down 4 million bushels from the September crop report, and compared to last year, down 458 million bushels. Broken down by class, hard red winter wheat expected to be total production of 462 million bushels, which would be down 1 million from September, from the September report, that is. Soft red winter wheat, unchanged. Spring wheat down 1 million bushels. And versus last year's crop, for the comparison, hard red winter wheat's projected to be 415 million bushels smaller. Soft red winter wheat, 66 million bushels less. White wheat, 6 million less. Spring wheat down 24. And durum down 20 million bushels. So that's some big changes. And, I mean, there's an obvious reason that markets like KC wheat, for instance, are trading more than $2 higher than last year on the same day. And the U.S. wheat crop size is a big part of that. Now, this Russia-Ukraine situation showed no signs of a peace deal is another big factor that's influencing that. But there you go. That's why we're elevated in price. Fund activity yesterday showed it was estimated sellers of 6,000 wheat, 11,000 corn, 13,000 beans, which is a hefty day for soybean side of things. Dece corn finished down 5.25 cents. March was off 5.5. Nov beans down 30.75 cents yesterday at the close. Jan down 29.5. In the wheat, December Kansas City down 16.25. March 16.25. July down 15.75. December Chicago 14.5 lower. March down 14.75. July 13.5. And then Minneapolis wheat 11.75 lower on the December contract. March down 11 even. When the overnight session finished this morning, we'd flip the script in corn and beans, 1 to 2 higher corn, 5 to 6 higher beans, but the wheat market's still lower, in the range of 1 to 7 cents. 8 a.m. daily export reporting, nothing new today. It's been several days since we've had anything listed there. Current trade at the moment, December corn up a half penny at 523.5, March up 3/4 from yesterday's close at 537.25. November soybeans up 6 cents at 1294.25, January up 6 at 1309, December Kansas City wheat down 7.25, 738.5, March 6.25 lower, 751.5, and new crop July down 6.25 at 752.5, Chicago December wheat down 0.25, 688.5, March down 0.01 at 702.5, and new crop July down 2.25 cents at 709.75. And real quick, jumping back over to the meats, because we've had a pretty dramatic change in price in the cattle, down about $1.50 on most feeder cattle months, on most live cattle months, except for the front end of October, is down 97 cents in the market at the moment. Feeder cattle down $1.90 on the front end, $2 plus lower on the next three contract months out. So not a very good start in the cattle. Wishing y'all a great day. This is Pete Lowen with Lowen & Associates. We can be reached at 785-537-3336, or you can check us out on the web at lowenassociates.com.
0: Thank you, Pete. Have a good one. Coming up next, we got the Ag Law and Tax Report and some morning Kansas news, and shortly we'll hear from John Ann's of Ends of the Trail and Sports Tuesday with Rocky Downing.
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14: In a recent Kansas oil and gas case, the dispute involved whether post-production costs associated with processing natural gas could be deducted before calculating the royalty owed to mineral owners. The court's decision focused attention on an issue that extends well beyond Kansas. What does the mineral lease actually say? Across the country, disputes can arise over costs for gathering, transportation, compression, processing, and other activities occurring after production. State law also varies, including rules concerning when oil or gas is considered marketable. So don't focus solely on the royalty percentage in your mineral lease. The royalty clause and who is responsible for post-production costs can be just as important. If you own mineral interests, know what your lease permits to be deducted. It could make a substantial difference in the royalty check you ultimately receive. This has been the Agricultural Law and Tax Report. I'm Roger McOwen.
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16: It's Trish Swoboda with KFRM, and it's time to take a look at your Kansas News Today in your morning Kansas Journal entry. The Sternberg Museum of Natural History in Hayes will close this year. As Suzanne Perez of the Kansas News Service reports, officials with Fort Hays State University confirmed the decision late last night.
17: University President Tisa Mason says the school faces a $2.4 million cut in state funding. And she says it needs to eliminate any programs that do not directly benefit students.
18: The key question that we are asking is, if we stopped this activity tomorrow, would students be less likely to enroll?
17: Mason says Sternberg's annual budget is about $1.3 million, and the building has about $20 million in deferred maintenance. Some supporters say Fort Hays should eliminate athletic programs before closing the Sternberg. The museum has a collection of more than 3 million fossils and other specimens. For the Kansas News Service, I'm Suzanne Perez in Wichita.
16: United States Supreme Court Justice Amy Coney Barrett visited Kansas over the weekend and urged more understanding in politics. She was at the Benedictine College to dedicate a new library. United States Supreme Court justices don't endorse political candidates. Barrett did touch on issues related to the upcoming election and said people should be able to disagree.
19: In a time of hyperpolarization, many have limited interaction with those whose beliefs they do not like. But citizens must learn to disagree about ideas without making enemies of the people who hold them. The success of the American project depends on it.
16: President Donald Trump appointed Barrett to the court in 2020. A Kansas program is working to support people who have lost someone to suicide and strengthen mental health resources across the state. The CDC reports Kansas has nearly 18 suicide deaths for every 100,000 people, with more than 500 deaths each year. State prevention plans estimate that about 135 people are deeply affected by each suicide loss. Kansas Lemonade, a statewide program operated by Six Feet Over, provides long-term support for people affected by suicide loss. The program can help survivors deal with challenges that may arise months or years later, including anniversaries and legal or financial issues. Program leaders are working to create more local teams to help survivors and communities across Kansas. K-State Research and Extension is an important partner in reaching people who may need assistance. Extension offices are located in every Kansas county and can connect residents with mental health information and other resources. More information is available through Six Feet Over and local K-State Extension offices. Republican U.S. Senator Roger Marshall and Democratic nominee Adam Hamilton have agreed to another debate on October 21st. The debate will come 7 days after early voting starts in Kansas. Grace Hills has more for the Kansas News Service.
20: The two campaigns confirmed that Marshall and Hamilton will debate on TV station Fox 4 in Kansas City. After facing off at the state fair earlier this month, both campaigns have blamed each other for the lack of any other scheduled debates. Marshall's campaign alleged that Hamilton was scared to debate without a crowd of supporters. Hamilton's campaign said that Marshall doesn't meet the debate requirements, which say 25% of campaign donations must come from in-state donors. For the Kansas News Service, I'm Grace Hills.
1: The consumption of energy drinks, such as Red Bull and Monster, has risen significantly among young adults and athletes over recent years. According to the National Institutes of Health, or NIH, the rise of the energy drink market, particularly within the younger demographic, has caused a 70% escalation in caffeine ingestion among caffeine-consuming children and adolescents. Chelsea King, K-State Food Safety and Health Agent, notes that energy drinks contain stimulants, providing a short-term boost of energy.
21: Energy drinks are beverages that contain stimulants, so they contain high amounts of caffeine and added sugars, maybe some herbal ingredients, and they're marketed to boost energy, alertness, and performance. Caffeine is the primary contributor to their stimulant effect, and they can offer that short-term boost of energy, but it's really important to mention, too, that these are distinct from sports drinks, which focus on hydration and electrolyte replacement. So energy drinks are different.
1: As King points out, energy drinks can have adverse effects such as chest pains, hypertension, cardiac arrest, and AFib.
21: Those can include some cardiovascular effects like increased heart rate and blood pressure, perhaps arrhythmias, irregular heartbeat, and in rare cases, even a stroke. They also can have some neurological effects like anxiety, nervousness, agitation. They can impact your sleep and cause you to have insomnia. There's all kinds of things, even gastrointestinal effects in terms of nausea, vomiting, diarrhea. And so there's a lot of reasons to be careful with energy drinks.
1: NIH concluded that excessive consumption of energy drinks, especially among adolescents, often leads to potential adverse effects on human health. And that's your news out of Kansas in today's Morning Kansas Journal entry. For more news from the KFRM listening area, visit KFRM.com. For your KFRM news, the voice of the Plains, I'm Trish Swoboda.
22: 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KFRM is required by the FCC to widely disseminate when we have an opening, so if your group or organization would like to be notified, just give us a call at 785-632-5661, extension 221. KFRM is an equal opportunity employer and encourages minorities to apply.
23: This is John Enns for your Ends of the Trail report covering Oklahoma and the surrounding areas for KFRM, the voice of the Plains. Well, today I am with Kent Martin. He is professor of agronomy and a FEOT member, as well as Alyssa, who is executive director of the NASA Acres program. Thank you guys for meeting with me today.
24: Thanks for having us.
23: Yeah, absolutely. So I kind of stumbled upon this, and I thought this is kind of interesting. You guys are kind of getting together some satellite imagery from NASA and putting it together where people in agriculture can use it. Is that correct?
24: Yeah, that is correct. NASA Acres is NASA's U.S. ag program. So NASA's actually been collecting data and studying Earth, including agriculture, for over 50 years. The data is so much richer and our computers are so much better that we're now in a place where we can really turn this into farm level and finer insights. And so we're really in the next chapter as we head in. And my program is here to work closely with farmers and other folks who are active in agriculture to make sure that the things that we create, the tools, the science are as valuable and responsive to what American agriculture needs as possible.
23: Very good. Yeah, it sounds like it could be a very useful tool for the ag community. So you guys had a meeting at Northwestern Oklahoma State University?
24: We did. You want to describe that?
25: Sure. Yeah, we had, so there's the group that is called Space for Ag Tour that we hosted back on August 27th. We basically had a group of NASA Earth and NASA Acres scientists and directors and others who were following along with the group that came through Northwest Oklahoma. We hosted them at Northwestern Oklahoma State University and started with a lecture from them with students, followed by a interaction time with farmers at one of our local buildings here in town, and then ended the day was an opportunity for the NASA Acres and NASA Earth scientists and directors to experience harvesting grain sorghum out in the field. So it was an opportunity for everyone to get to interact with people from NASA and to learn more about what they're doing and what opportunities they have to interact with farmers.
2: Yeah, that would had to have been a very interesting meeting that you had. So can you tell us how the farmers or ag people can get this now?
24: Yeah, sure. I'll take that one and then pass it off to Ken if he's got some other comments to add. So what's great is NASA is your and my, as taxpayers, space agency. We've already paid for all the data through our taxes, and so all of the data are freely and openly available. And similarly, the research that we do is overwhelmingly funded by NASA. Sometimes we partner with different organizations to have a greater return on investment for them. But for the most part, we're not for profit. We're researchers here trying to make the most of this public good that we have. Anybody can go and download NASA data today. But for the most part, that data is really good quality imagery. Or it might be something like NDVI, which I know a lot of farmers are familiar with because it shows up in their combines and things like that. But basically, it's a measurement of how healthy or not healthy crops and vegetation are looking. And so sometimes I have learned that farmers are being sold that as a service when they've already paid for the data once. And so there's an opportunity for us to better connect what is already done within NASA for farmers and also increase awareness. Like, for example, your GPS is made capable by NASA satellites and NASA science. Mm-hmm. But so there's like kind of the awareness raising and hooking people up more directly to the source because it's, like I said, freely and openly available. And then there's the piece where we work with farmers and help link what we see in those beautiful images to what's happening on the ground. We tell the satellite data, this is what, 180 bushel corn looks like, and this is what 150 bushel corn looks like, and things like that. And then we then can turn those into yield forecasts and interesting information for the farmers. Because that's sensitive information, and we know that can move markets or create, potentially rental agreements and some of those challenges for producers, we keep that, under lock and key in agreements that we protect people's privacy. But nevertheless, it's not, only available for purchase or things like that. We just try to make sure we protect everybody's privacy and right to their own data and information as much as possible.
2: Right. So, okay. So I'm a farmer. So I want to go get a map of my ground or satellite images. Where do I go?
24: So my program's called NASA Acres. NASAacres.org is where you can find information about our program. We are in sort of beta testing on our new app, which is collectivizing all of the NASA data, so those beautiful images I was talking about, and right. Weather information and all of that. NASA's also involved in that. And then also our kind of agriculture-specific information, like field boundary detection or crop condition monitoring and things like that. And we're putting that all together in an app that's going to be in farmers' pockets and easy for them to use. It's also, because we know not every farmer wants to have a brand new tool that they have to learn to use or check. We're then working, for example, with John Deere, and we'll work with any company really who wants to work with us to push our information into the system that farmers are already using so that our work can kind of enrich what you guys already see in what we would call your native ecosystem, or for other folks, maybe they just want to use the app. So that's something that's being tested by Kent and others. You mentioned when you introduced him that he's a FIAT member. That's our Farm Innovation Ambassador team. So those are farmers that we work really, really closely with to both guide our program and what we should prioritize and how we work successfully with farmers. But then also we have site-based research in production settings, on their farms to develop really useful tools. So Kent is on that. He's actually the co-chair of our steering committee. And so he and others are looking at that app and making sure that it's good to go before it's in everybody's hands. That was sort of a long answer. That will be available very soon for broad usage. If you want to just kind of go and see what NASA data exists right now. There's something called Earth Explorer. So if you look up NASA Earth Explorer, then you can kind of start to see what the satellite data that have been collected are. I will be candid in saying that one of the things that we're working with NASA to do is stop making all of our data only geared toward experts and the data discovery sort of stuff only geared toward experts, because those systems aren't super intuitive and they're not like, it's not a low lift to learn how to use those tools. And so that's why we're building our app, and that's why we're kind of going out and doing space lab and getting to know folks so that we can help make it easier for them to access and use without you needing like a master's or a PhD in geospatial science, which is kind of how a lot of the data are structured now.
2: Right. Well, I sure appreciate you guys meeting with me today.
24: Thank you for having us.
2: You bet. It's been very interesting, and I'm sure we'll probably be talking sometime later. And this has been Johnny
24: Ends
2: for your End of the Trail broadcast for KFRM, the voice of the plains.
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5: 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It is a Tuesday check-in with sports. The NFL week wrapped up last night with Monday Night Football in Chicago. The Bears, coming off a ugly 9-3 loss to Minnesota last week, rebounded nicely, and their third-string quarterback, Case Keenum, came in and lit it up. He was on target in a 27-7 win over the Philadelphia Eagles last night. That was in Chicago. Stepping in for Caleb Williams, Keenum, who hadn't started a game since December of 2023, was 24 of 34, 247 yards, scored his first rushing touchdown since 2019, and he was able to lead that team to their second win against one loss. Philadelphia drops to 2-1. Jalen Hurts went out for a bit early in the game, did come back in. He scored the only touchdown for the Eagles. Philly now will host the Rams on Sunday. The Bears have the New York Jets coming in. It's time to play ball. It's Major League Baseball's postseason opening up. The postseason starts today with four games on tap. The best of three wild card series. Game one, the Braves host the Phillies. The Astros face the White Sox. Yankees-Red Sox rivalry in the postseason taking place in the Bronx today. And it's the Padres, who had a huge finish to the season, taking on NLV MVP Pete Crow Armstrong, PCA, and the Cubs. That's the matchups today. Game one will get started at 1 o'clock this afternoon. That, again, the Phillies and Braves. Game two at 4, White Sox Astros. The Red Sox and Yanks play at 7. Cubbies and Padres start at 9 p.m. tonight. So looking to sports on a Tuesday for 550 AM radio. I'm Rocky Downing.
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10: It's time for a look at your markets here with Sue Martin of Ag and Investments. Sue, how are the markets doing today?
11: Well, we're trying to come back and get some reprieve in the beans and corn. Wheat's even starting to stabilize and come back. KC still down 5.75 to 5.5, but Chicago now a penny higher. So today is a cycle window timing day, and so the market should try to turn around and be higher. I suspect that tomorrow will open higher or try to take today's highs out and trade both sides of the close. We'll have the quarterly stocks report tomorrow, and so the market's kind of in a, it looks like it's in a limbo state, just waiting out this report. And, of course, some don't think it's going to be all that much of a market mover, but I don't know. You know, last year it moved the market pretty well. We had a negative. We found 200 million more bushels and of corn, and the market rallied. Well, first it tried to break on that, but it didn't last very long, and then we took off and rallied. So, you know, we'll see what happens. I've seen the September report be a market mover before, but it's like the trade isn't expecting much. But yet, after the hard break of yesterday in both beans and corn, the market's now trying to stabilize and make a comeback.
10: Now, soybean oil's up.
11: Yeah, it is. And boy, it's time for it to be up. You know, it's been a drag on the market here for a while meal was carrying the load. And, of course, beans tend to like meal to rally with more than anything over the years. But soy oil's taking precedence now with biodiesel and all of that. So, yeah, it's been oversold and actually due for a nice little rally phase here. The I think the other thing, too, is, you know, for corn, the ratings were steady with last week at 57% in good to excellent. And we have to keep in mind that's still below the average pace and also the third worst rated crop in the last 13 years. So, but it was interesting because Illinois, their ratings went up 3% week over week, which was kind of a surprise. And they're also ahead of the five-year average pace of harvest. And then Nebraska and South Dakota both went up 2%. Again, however, those two states are running behind their average pace of harvest. And Iowa, which, you know, is the best-rated major production state, even after 1% decline this week to 75% good to excellent. But we only have 5% of our crop harvested, and normal for on the five-year average would be that we'd have at least 10% out. I continue to hear yields. They've not been that fabulous yet. But, you know, we're supposed to start. Now, we're drier today, but they say by noon maybe we'll start having rain again. But then after that, we're supposed to, after we get into the weekend, by Sunday, we're supposed to start clearing out, and this rain moves out and maybe more eastward, and we get the chance to get in the field and start getting stuff done. And, of course, everything's ready. It's, farmers are going to go from one crop to the next. It's just going to be a real hectic fall for them to try to get everything done that they can.
10: I noticed both the cattle and the hogs are up today.
11: Yes, cattle broke yesterday, and we also have, and so did hogs, we also have cycle window timing there, and that's coming in nicely in spades, and
12: allowing that market to try to see if it can regain some hope here. I will say that when I look at the December cattle, you know, it's thought that first off, we did make a lower low this morning first, and now we're rallying. It caught some nice buying against the 20-day moving average here. And so the market is trying to stabilize. The key will be, can it start to make higher highs? We've been in a congestion now for well over a week, and that congestion's been on top of a gap. And so I would think, you know, technically one would think the market should try to break out of here and move higher. And yet I will also say, if it comes back down now and takes that 20-day moving average out, because we did get into the gap by ever so little, the gap would fill on December fats at 217.50. And so if we were to come now and take out that gap, after today, that would not be a good sign and would almost really kind of imply that the market's probably going to break on down to new lows. So we're on the fence watching it. Normally, I mean, never say never that you can't break into early October. You can, but normally the market tends to, if you're going to have a lower low in September, you usually get it by now. And you know, and then you start to set up the rally for October, December. But we'll see. The market, you know, we've been backing cattle up because of the ice, you know, showing up at various plants and what have you in Kansas. And that's backing cattle up. But even Nebraska is, you know, showing that they're, you know, having more cattle in the north 180 days or longer, and therefore we're putting basically pounds on those cattle that don't need to be gaining more weight. That to me is negative. But on the same token, if the market can say, well, but we're still going to be tight supplied in numbers as we go forward, maybe it'll try to shrug that off. I don't know. I just think that we're whole cute in the old days. You would be saying, oops, we're backing up cattle, and that wouldn't be a good thing. So we'll see. I will say this. Demand at the grocery store continues to be actually pretty good. So, you know, in fact, maybe better on beef than it, you know, they just don't seem to want to switch over to pork real easily, but time will tell.
10: Well, thanks, Sue. Please remind our listeners where they can reach you at if they would like more information.
12: Well, our number is 1-800-527-0051, or they can go on futurescashinfo.com. And you all have a great Tuesday.
10: You too, Sue. Thank you.
12: Mm-hmm. Bye-bye.
10: Bye-bye.
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10: It's time for a look at your markets here on KFRM. In the grain markets for corn, December's up 1 3/4 at 524 3/4. March is up 1 3/4 at 538 1/4. And May is up 1 1/4 at 544 3/4. For the Kansas City wheat, December's down 5 3/4 at 740. March is down 5 at 752 3/4. And May is down 4 1/4 at 758. In the Chicago

0: 350, and January is down 120 at 358.70. For the soybean oil, October's up 115 at 68.26, December's up 103 at 68.69, and January is up 100 at 68.84. In the cotton futures, October's down 291 at 76.15, December's down 266 at 80.20, and March is down 260 at 83.15. In the livestock futures for live cattle, October's up 115 at 218.60, December's up 115 at 221.95, and February's up $1.07 at 224.02. For the feeder cattle, October's up 180 at 333.70, November's up 190 at 331.17. And January is up 157 at 323.55. For the lean hogs, October's up 105 at 79.30. December's up 110 at 69.50. And February is up 87 at 70.25. In the oil futures, West Texas crude is down $1.35 at 91.25. Gasoline is down 4 cents at 3.30, and heating oil is down 6 cents at 4.69. And that's been a look at your markets here on KFRM. It's time now for Blue Stem Bucks, and today it's a $350 certificate. 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
0: 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Coming up next, we've got the Daily News Drop, and shortly we'll hear from Plain Talk.
2: And now the Daily News Drop. Wall Street finished Monday lower across the board. The Dow was down 273, S&P down 48, NASDAQ lost 189. Oil and rising Treasury yields weighed on stocks after President Trump rejected Iran's proposal aimed at ending the conflict and reopening the Strait of Hormuz. A three-day summit between the U.S. and China concluded with an agreement to reduce reciprocal tariffs on about $30 billion of imports from each country. On top of that, Washington and Beijing have agreed to cut tariffs on about $60 billion worth of goods. The deal covers American agricultural products, including corn, and American farm products. But there is one very noticeable omission: soybeans. China says it will reduce tariffs on U.S. corn, wheat, meat, and dairy products as part of that new trade agreement. But soybeans, America's biggest agricultural export to China, were left off that tariff reduction list. That's a disappointment, of course, for soybean growers, who had been pushing the Trump administration for greater access to the Chinese market. For corn, wheat, and livestock producers, this agreement could provide a badly needed export boost. The two countries also extended their broader trade truce until January 10th. That could mean lower costs for some American importers and exporters, but the biggest trade disputes still remain between the two countries unresolved. Artificial intelligence can now spend your money. Companies are developing AI assistants that can search for products, compare prices, and actually make purchases on your behalf. Banks, however, are warning that the growing use of AI shopping agents could create an entirely new category of scams and fraud, exposing your financial information. We spent decades warning people never give your credit card to a stranger. It's probably not a good idea to give it to your robot either. Iowa is now poised to get the world's largest steel mill. The Trump administration announcing the $15 billion

0: million deal with Minnesota-based Mesabi Metallics on Monday. Production could begin within 5 years and create around 1,700 new jobs. U.S. steel prices are some of the highest in the world. Tesla fans will have to wait just a little longer for the company's long-promised next-generation Roadster. Tesla postponed Thursday's big reveal until October 15th, blaming severe weather expected near Waco, Texas. And there's a reason the event can't simply move indoors. Tesla is expected to demonstrate the Roadster, equipped with SpaceX-developed cold gas thrusters, which CEO Elon Musk says would allow the car to briefly hover or fly in some form. Tesla first unveiled the second-generation prototype back in 2017, originally promised production in 2020. Customers have put down deposits as much as $50,000, while some paid $250,000 to reserve special Founders Series cars, according to TechCrunch. Now the reveal is delayed another 2 weeks. Tesla may be building a car that can fly, but first, it's going to have to survive the forecast. SpaceX launched its Starship rocket into orbit for the first time Monday. Test flight was vital to SpaceX's future, which the company is building in part around Starlink, its biggest and most profitable business. Monday's launch carried more than two dozen Starlink V3 satellites into space. CEO Elon Musk said it's not out of the question that at some point Starlink will deliver a majority of the world's internet. And finally, startup Dumb.com, which sells stripped-down flip phones, is requiring internship applicants to submit their cover letters by hand. It's an attempt to weed out the AI-generated applications, and apparently it has worked. The company received 900 applications for just 4 internships. So after years of telling young workers to master artificial intelligence, one company has discovered the hottest new hiring technology, a pen. I'm Jeff Vaughn. That's your Daily News Drop.
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4: Hi, this is Kyle Bauer with Plain Talk, with the girl that wants to talk beer legal age today, because I said so, Jamie Bloom.
5: Beer legal age.
4: Yeah, and okay. I think this is odd, because it's only beer they're talking about. And
5: not any other drinks.
4: Okay. Not all alcohol. All right. And I wonder if, for instance, in societies that wine is a big part of their, if that is different than beer.
5: Well, they sure treat it different. Yeah. You know what I mean? In those societies, it's a part of their meal.
4: Yeah.
5: You know?
4: Like you
5: very
4: put it on accepted. The table like you would water.
5: Right. Exactly. So.
4: Well, first of all, the United States is one of a very elite group. Very small group, I'll call it, that requires people to be 21 or older.
5: Really?
4: It's only a tiny bunch. 13 of 199 countries are the only ones that require 21 or older. Now, there's some countries that totally don't allow any alcohol, and most of them are Muslim countries in the Arab part of the world. But there's only 13, and most of the rest then have it at age 18, some as low as 16. And there's actually 4 that the minimum age is 14. And then there is some that have no minimum age whatsoever.
5: And that's why their children are so well behaved.
4: Yeah.
5: They're just tired all the time. Drink that wine with dinner. No grape juice, just grape wine. I can't imagine.
4: It's, well, the really is, though, it's a societal difference because most of North America, other than Canada, I'm sorry, most of the Americas are 18 or younger.
5: Mm-hmm.
4: Some are as low as 16. So,
5: yeah.
4: Why do you think that the United States is so much different than other? Well, they call them G20, so that's the large countries mm-hmm. in the world.
5: I don't know. I mean, why is it that we seem to have an issue with it?
4: You know, the thing that I think is just, I mean, when I was a kid, it was 18. The drinking age was 18.
5: Right.
4: And perfectly honestly, there was abuse of it.
5: Mm-hmm.
4: When it, so let's say the drinking age is 18 and they didn't have, oh, you know, the laws were there, but there was a lot of people drank before the age of beer. For the most part, beer.
5: For the
4: there
5: most
4: was
5: part,
4: almost
5: beer.
4: No yeah. one that drank
5: keg party,
4: or,
5: basically.
4: Yeah, keg
5: yeah,
4: party.
5: You think about
4: exactly
5: a keg party.
4: Right.
5: Same
4: exactly.
5: when I was in high school. My drinking yeah. age was 21, but there were people
4: still,
5: having keg parties. Oh, yeah.
4: Right. Okay. And then there was a lot of push because of drunken drivers, drunken mm-hmm. and is
5: right.
4: it mad or sad?
5: Right, yeah, both,
4: okay.
5: I think. They created both organizations and they pushed for the laws to change.
4: Right,
5: yeah.
4: right, and tried to, I think, change the culture.
5: Mm-hmm.
4: I've always wondered, always in recent years, that the high reduction in the amount of young people who drink any alcohol at all, if that was because of an entire generation getting the mad, sad message.
5: Yeah, and DARE, you know, they have...
4: DARE, there you go, DARE.
5: The DARE program that all the kids go through, I think they still go
4: now,
5: through now.
4: My kids all went through DARE,
5: mm-hmm.
4: and I don't think that it really affected them, but in all candor, our family doesn't have a culture of non-imbibedness.
5: Mm-hmm.
4: Imbibedness. I mean,
5: mm-hmm.
4: we have alcoholic consumption in our family culture.
5: Mm-hmm.
4: And I don't know if, I don't know what changed there. And
5: right.
4: I'm hard to understand exactly.
5: Mm-hmm.
4: So
5: I remember my kids being proud of it when they went through it and you got to the point where you kind of graduated and you had like a big end of the program type assembly.
4: Okay.
5: And I think they read something, you know, I mean, I remember
4: there was
5: being,
4: a pledge you were supposed to take.
5: Yeah, I remember them doing that, and I remember them being proud of it at the time, and so I'm not sure that maybe we knew whether or not it affected them until much later, you
4: right.
5: know what I mean, like did
4: right.
5: some of that sink in
4: later
5: and they didn't realize it was happening at the time, but because they're pretty young, they're like fourth, fifth grade, right?
4: Yes,
5: when they
4: I
5: go
4: think
5: through
4: so.
5: That. So
4: I think so.
5: So I don't know. And it does seem like it's better these days as far as young kids, unless I just don't know what's happening.
4: I believe that to be true, too. And again, I might be just as naive.
5: Mm-hmm.
4: And I don't think there's as much drug use as there was 20 years ago.
5: Right, right.
4: I mean, you just don't see it around the community.
5: I don't seem to hear about it like
4: right.
5: I used to hear about it.
4: Right.
5: I don't know. Now, my kids, they like to tell me how naive I am on a regular basis when we talk about things sometimes, and I sometimes want to say I don't want to know what happened.
4: Yeah, and I can't deny
5: you know?
4: That, but truly with my 50th class reunion, of course everybody's pictures were out there, and
5: mm-hmm.
4: there was discussion about, well, why didn't Bob come, or you know, or
5: mm-hmm.
4: or
5: mm-hmm.
4: Tommy died, or that sort of thing. And if you really went through picture by picture by picture, which I did, there was, I'll say, 20% of our class that I would say squandered their high school years because they preferred to do drugs and alcohol.
5: Yeah.
4: Now, not to say they didn't finish,
5: mm-hmm.
4: but they kind of got with the wrong crowd.
5: Mm-hmm. Mm-hmm.
4: And not to say they didn't straighten up their life afterwards.
5: Right, yeah.
4: But it was not uncommon
5: mm-hmm.
4: that you saw people that were squandering their high school years.
5: Right, yeah. And even when I went through in the late 80s, it was still kind of like that. And I mean, that was the plans that I heard about on a regular basis on a weekend, was so-and-so was going to have a keg at the river, and they were going to have a keg party. And you know what I mean? That was still like the primary plans that everybody was making,
4: right,
5: was to go to some sort of a party where there would be beer. I didn't really even like beer. I'm not saying I didn't go to the parties.
4: Right.
5: But I wasn't a big drinker as far as that went.
4: Right.
5: But you know, I mean, it was still kids driving around in cars who had been drinking, and it was a scary time. And and I hope that has subsided and that kids are not doing that.
4: The thing that's hard to understand, though, is we allow kids at 18 to go into the armed forces and fight our wars around the world, and we trust them to vote when they're 18, and yet we don't trust them to buy alcohol or tobacco. And it's like, man, there's something just seems wrong about that. On the other hand, I've never seen much of a push to lower it.
5: Right. Yeah, I agree. I don't really. Kids are just entering college a lot of the time, too, at that age of 18. And so I don't know if some of that is just trying to, I don't know, keep them on the straight and narrow as they first enter college, because, you know, there's that transition stage of coming from high school and going into college, and it's kind of well known that...
4: Well, there's hundreds of tragic stories of I'll say 18-year-olds that, 18, 19-year-olds that had no control over their drink. They weren't just imbibing. They were...
5: Right.
4: They were drunk, and they got drunk early. So I don't know. It's... I know there's a lot less deaths because of it. But these other countries don't go out there and kill all their people because they allow drinking. So, you know what I mean?
5: Yeah, I don't hear about it.
4: So we had an exchange student from Argentina when we were, Paige was in high school, so 20 plus years ago, and their drinking age was 16 there.
5: Yeah.
4: And their culture was they didn't even go out to party until 10 o'clock at night, and they would come in about 3 or 4 in the morning. Now, she didn't do that here.
5: Right.
4: I mean, she was, you know, she was a great girl, but it was just hard to imagine that. And when we were in Spain, our first hotel room was on the second floor facing the main street. We heard all this ruckus about 4 in the morning, and that's when their bars closed down. 4 in the morning. It's like, it's different cultures handle it differently.
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7: It's time for a look at your markets here on KFRM. In the grain markets for corn, December's up a quarter at 523 and a quarter. March is up a half at 537. And May is up a quarter at 543 and three quarters. For the Kansas City wheat, December's down 7 1/4 at 738 and a half. March is down 6 3/4 at 751 and a quarter. And May is down 5 3/4 at 756 and a half. For the Chicago wheat, December is up a quarter at 689. March is down a half at 703. And May is down 3/4 at 710. In the soybeans, November is up 6 1/4 at 1294 and a half. January is up 6 3/4 at 1309 and 3/4. And March is up 6.5 at 13.18.5. For the soybean meal, October's down 230 at 359.40. December's down 150 at 357.90. And January's down 180 at 358.10. For the soybean oil, October's up 116 at 68.27. December's up 107 at 68.73. And January's up 103 at 68.87. In the cotton futures, October's down 291 at 76.10. December's down 272 at 80.14. And March is down 263 at 83.12. In the livestock futures for live cattle, October's up 90 at 218.35. December's up 85 at 221.65. And February is up 62 at 223.57. For the feeder cattle, October's up 147 at 333.37. November's up 155 at 330.82. And January is up 140 at 323.37. For the lean hogs, October's up 127 at 79.52. December's up 132 at 69.72, and February's up 117 at 70.55. In the oil futures, West Texas crude is down $1.31 at $91.29. Gasoline is down 5 cents at $3.29, and heating oil is down 12 cents at $4.63. And that's been a look at your markets here on KFRM. Coming up next, we've got a focus on the Family Minute and the weather forecast. And shortly, we'll have the 9:40 a.m. sale ring.
8: The one thing I have poured my life into in the midst of this work is making sure my kids really knew God and loved Him as a father.
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8: And to know that I get to take him anywhere I go. 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
16: Here's a look at your ag forecast. This is meteorologist Paul Trombley. In addition to being harvest season at this point in the fall season, also some planting going on of the winter wheat crop as well. In fact, as of last week, 22% of Nebraska's winter wheat had been planted. That number was 13 percentage points below the five-year average. And then also seeing some of that planting across into Kansas, 10% of their winter wheat planted, which was a few percentage points below the five-year average for the state of Kansas. Colorado, a little bit behind the curve as well, 30% of their winter wheat was planted as of the beginning of last week. So some ground to be made up there to get back up to the five-year averages. And unfortunately, Mother Nature is not going to be helpful to reach those goals at this point in time, as we're going to see a slow-moving trough of low pressure continuing to bring bouts of showers and thunderstorms across a good chunk of Nebraska, Kansas, as well as into especially western Oklahoma as we continue through today, tomorrow, as well as into Thursday. So a long-lived system continuing to keep things pretty waterlogged across a pretty good swath of the region. Some of the rainfall amounts getting to excessively more towards a couple of inches in some portions of the region. By the time all is said and done, at this point in time, it doesn't look like the rain mentions really end for the entire area until we get into Thursday night and Friday. So we'll start to see high pressure building back in over the area. And also looking at that extended forecast, certainly to be more amenable to some harvesting activities along with some of the activities concerning the winter wheat planting. So the extended forecast looking much more favorable than the short term. And this major pattern shift we'll see over the next several days is going to be due to a persistent trough over us in the short term, starting to turn to more of an upper level ridge that starts to build as we get to the tail end of the week on Friday, and then continue through the coming weekend and a little bit more into the month of October. So that shift to the north with the main jet stream is going to continue to kick up more rain events across areas further north up into Canada in general, and thereby leaving points more in the central and northern plains and some drier weather in the extended forecast. And that's going to coincide with temperatures that'll stay fairly seasonal to above average as well as we continue further into the month of October. From the Weatherology Weather Center, I'm meteorologist Paul Trombley.
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7: 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Coming up next, we got AM Headlines News, the Oldie Seed Farm's Fall Harvest Update, and shortly we'll have the Harvest USA Report and the weather forecast.
0: I'm Brent Barnett on Brownfield. Rain in some key growing areas limited corn and soybean harvest activity over the past week. USDA says 18% of U.S. corn is harvested, matching the five-year average, but at the low end of expectations. 17% of soybeans are harvested, also in line with most recent years. Winter wheat planting is 27% complete compared to 34% on average. More news is next.
21: Craig County producers know that AM 550 is where they can find the latest in ag information. Proud to be a part of such northeastern Oklahoma communities as Centralia, Welch, and Vinita. We're KFRM, the voice of the
0: Plains. Three cattle organizations say recent activity from Immigration and Customs Enforcement has caused additional challenges for the beef supply chain. Ag economist Charlie Martinez says operations slowed cattle slaughter last week.
22: Packing is very regional. In terms of these fed cattle markets. And so anything that can disrupt a region, especially right now where if we slow down chains by a day, that has tremendous impact now relative to a year ago when we had more space and more chain space available.
0: A market analyst says China's purchases of U.S. ag goods have been supportive to prices, but there's still work to be done. Dan Bossi is with Ag Resource Company.
23: China still has about 10 million tons of beans, which we would estimate, you know, would be worth something in the vicinity of $5 or $6 billion.
0: And the USDA says 199 million turkeys will be raised in the U.S. this year, 3% more than last year. I'm Brent Barnett, Brownfield.
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7: This is Steve Knopfinger reporting for KFRM on the Oldie Seed Farm's Fall Harvest Update, sponsored in part by the Kansas Corn Commission, the Kansas Grain Sorghum Commission, and the Kansas Soybean Commission. Today, I'm talking with Brett Oakey. He is a farmer in Sheridan County. Brett, what has the cropping season been like from planting time up to now?
1: Been pretty hot, pretty brutal, pretty dry. I would say 80% of our dry land corn crop will not be a total loss, but we'll still have to just go get volunteer out of the field that might make 10, 5, you know, spots will be making 50 bushel, spots will be zero, so we'll just have to go clean up. Just, it'll probably average out to 5 to 10 bushel. Irrigated, pretty hit and miss. Had a lot of heat, a lot of pollination issues with drought, high temperatures. I'm hoping ours is not too far below APH, but from the reports that I've heard so far, it's not looking that good. So had two major wind storms come in, flip over a bunch of sprinklers, one in May, one in June. The one in June hailed out a bunch of corn, irrigated, dry land, everything. It's just been a pretty tough year, to be honest with you.
7: Did you have any disease or pest pressure this year? Or?
1: No, because it was so hot and dry, we never had any diseases. Didn't have to worry about pests this year, so it's pretty easy there.
7: Well, are you guys going to be wrapping up early then, or what do you think it's going to be?
1: We're probably about a week away from harvest yet. I mean, it's obviously going to be a condensed harvest just because of, you know, no production. You know, you're not really going to have to worry about, you know, cut a field at 7 mile an hour instead of 3 mile an hour like normal. So it'll be a condensed harvest, but we personally haven't started yet, but some neighbors have.
7: Thank you, Brett, for sharing that with us today. That was Brett Oakey. He's a farmer in Sheridan County. This has been the Oldie Seed Farm's Fall Harvest Update, sponsored in part by the Kansas Corn Commission, the Kansas Grain Sorghum Commission, and the Kansas Soybean Commission. This is Steve Knopfinger reporting for KFRM.
2: So many people suffer from neuropathy, like George Sandeman from Clay Center did.
3: I could hardly stand on my feet. I had to sit because they hurt too much.
2: George went to Kansas Regenerative Medicine Center for their neuropathy treatment program, and his initial results were amazing.
3: I could not believe it. All the tingling and feeling like you're walking on glass went away that first week. Two treatments.
2: Other neuropathy symptoms improved more gradually, and 5 months later,
3: it has worked for me.
2: Kansas Regenerative Medicine Center in Manhattan and Kansas City.
4: Welcome to the Harvest USA Report. I'm Brian Hale, an original production of Howard Hale Broadcasting, now expanded throughout North America.
5: Looks like our co-host David Woodruff has Sarah Nicholson on the phone again, talking about seeding wheat in between the cotton. Let's listen in.
25: So your machines roll them up in big round bales?
26: Yes, we have a stripper baler, yes.
25: Sounds like you don't have to worry about rain.
26: No, we don't have a lot of rain for sure right now. We've got some really good chances next week, but I don't know.
25: So if it rains on the crop as advanced as it is, will that help, or is that going to give you more trouble?
26: No, we're really already past the point of helping. We need the rain for sowing wheat. That's what we're ready to do. So we'll start sowing wheat. We have a row drill that we sow wheat into our cotton. So we interseed the wheat, and so then once we get done stripping cotton, we'll already have wheat pasture on a good year, but we try to not sow it until it rains.
25: So that there's moisture there to germinate that wheat. So what spacings are your cotton rows? 36 or what are they at?
26: 40s.
25: They're 40s. So then it's not really too hard to get in there and plant winter wheat in alongside those.
26: Well, we have a drill that my brother and his buddy custom built that sows in between the rows. Even when the cotton's big, it goes in there and sows it in between.
5: Sarah Nicholson from Damron Farms with our co-host David Woodruff.
4: That's going to do it for today's Harvest USA Report. Thanks again for listening, and may God bless. I'm Brian Hale.
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7: This is Steve Knopfsinger, and it's time for a look at your regional weather forecast here on KFRM. Harvesting delays will be experienced around the region over the next few days as a slow-moving upper low builds east into the region from the southern Rockies. Periodic shower and storm activity will continue to be experienced over the region through Thursday. On Friday, a ridge of high pressure will build in, bringing consecutive days of dry weather to the area. The overall pattern will remain quieter and drier as we continue from this coming weekend and beyond. There are hints that a chance for showers may head in during the middle of next week, but the rain chances will stay much lighter and shorter-lived as we head further into the first half of the month of October. And that's been a look at your regional weather forecast here on KFRM, the voice of the plains.
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9: No wonder, according to Kansas State University Extension expert Elizabeth Kish, as
11: probably every day we get at least one potentially fraudulent or scam communication. And it can be through the phone, email, can be a website, or even now other social media.
9: But also videos on social media feeds and entertainment content distributors also contain algorithms that could obtain information that might increase the chance of such communication.
11: But people are monetizing those, but then they can also be used in other ways.
9: So what are some red flags for potential scam tactics? First,
11: the scammer might pretend to be from an organization that you know or that you're involved with. Could also be charities that you contribute to.
9: Then there is the pressure tactics involving a time deadline.
11: A scammer could also try to indicate that there's a problem with something that needs your attention and that you have to take care of it immediately. Sometimes that happens in terms of home repair or something related to a disaster. If it's on your computer, you might get this urgent message that you have to do something immediately. Click on this link and it really might be a virus that could infect your whole computer. If ever you feel pressured to act really quickly or immediately, that you don't feel like you have enough time to think through an action that you want to take or should take, that's a really good indication that it could be a scam.
9: And what about the one where you receive notice that you owe money?
11: And that there's only one way to pay and they want your bank account information. Most of the time, if people are asking you for money, there are multiple ways to pay and you really do want to verify that you actually owe the money if it's not something you're expecting.
9: Kish says, yes, some smartphones indicate spam calls, so you can block or delete or report or whatever action you need to take to protect yourself. But for that unsolicited text or email, or even a call from an unknown phone number, she offers this advice.
11: I don't want to take the chance. If I don't want to interact with it right now, and it seems a little bit iffy, then I just delete it. So I don't even open the whole email or the whole text. Text messages like delete and report as spam.
9: I'm Rod Bain reporting for the U.S. Department of Agriculture in Washington, D.C.
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7: It's time for a look at your markets here on KFRM. In the grain markets for corn, December's down a quarter at 522 and three quarters. March is steady at 536 and a half. And May is steady at 543 and a half. For the Kansas City wheat, December's down 9 1/4 at 736 and a half. December's down 8 at 749 and three quarters. And May is down 6 1/2 at 755 and three quarters. For the Chicago wheat, December's down 1/2 at 688 and a quarter. March is down 1/2 at 703. And May is down 1 1/4 at 709 and a half. For the soybeans, November is up 6 3/4 at 1295. January is up 7 1/2 at 1310 and a half. And March is up 7 at 1319. For the soybean meal, October's down 160 at 360.10. December's down 80 cents at 358.60. And January is down 140 at 358.50. For the soybean oil, October's up 112 at 68.23. December's up 101 at 68.67. And January is up 99 at 68.83. In the cotton futures, October is down 333 at 75.73. December's down 312 at 79.75. And March is down 300 at 82.75. For the livestock futures, for live cattle, October's up 115 at 218.60. December's up $1 at 221.80. And February is up 77 at 223.72. For the feeder cattle, October's up 140 at 333.30. November's up 132 at 330.60. And January is up 122 at 323.20. For the lean hogs, October's up 87 at 79.12. December's up 105 at 69.45. And February is up 85 at 70.22. In the oil futures, West Texas crude is down $1.22 at 91.38. Gasoline is down 3 cents at 3.31, and heating oil is down 14 cents at 4.62. And that's been a look at your markets here on KFRM. Coming up.
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15: Breaking news this hour from Town Hall. I'm Rich Thomason. The trade war with Canada is heating up again. A U.S. ban on some Canadian motorcycles, alcohol, dairy, and other products is in effect as of today. That's on top of higher tariffs previously enacted. Five men, they were arrested near a U.S. air base in England, being allowed to go free. The men, arrested on explosives and terrorism charges, are out on bond. While praising the work of British investigators, President Trump adds,
16: I'm surprised that they released them. I wouldn't have done that. Look, they've been very good. They worked with us very closely. We know everything about them. We would not have released them.
15: Today, the president's hosting a day-long AI summit at the White House. Mr. Trump stresses the importance of keeping America's AI lead over communist China. OpenAI is delaying release of a new artificial intelligence model, citing security concerns. Southeast Iowa is getting a new state-of-the-art steel mill. $15 billion plant expected to go online in 2030. Pima County, Arizona sheriff's investigators following a potential new lead in the disappearance of Savannah Guthrie's mother.
17: The task force assigned to this case posting on X that investigators are looking into a new possible ransom note. It's been 8 months since Nancy Guthrie, the 84-year-old mother of Today Show co-host Savannah Guthrie, disappeared from her home in the Catalina foothills of Tucson, Arizona. In the days following her disappearance, two ransom notes were sent to a local TV news station in Arizona. Laura Winters reporting.
15: Lindsay Clancy returns to court today for a hearing on what happens next. The Massachusetts woman faces charges in the 2023 killings of her three children. Her first trial ended with jurors deadlocked over an insanity defense. On Wall Street, the Dow is down 72 points, the NASDAQ 15 points higher. More on these stories, townhall.com.
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22: This is Agriculture Today, and I'm Shelby Varner with the K-State Radio Network. K-State Extension Rangeland Management Specialist Molly Reichenborn starts today's show as she explains late-season control for Sericea lespidiza and what options are available. Jeff Whitworth, K-State crop entomologist, keeps the show going as he discusses insecticide seed treatments for wheat and what pests growers should keep an eye out for as wheat gets established. Ending the show is K-State dairy specialist Mike Brook, saying Kansas is well-positioned to break into the top 10 as one of the top milk-producing states. That and more is coming up ahead on Agriculture Today.
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22: Your tuned in to Agriculture Today, and we start our show discussing Sericea lespidiza control options for this time of year with K-State Extension Rangeland Management Specialist Molly Reichenborn. Molly, thanks for joining us today.
0: Thanks for having me, Shelby.
22: Molly, just to help us establish for this conversation, what is Sericea lespidiza?
0: So Sericea is an invasive perennial legume species. It's also a state-listed noxious weed in Kansas. So being a legume, it's in the family that fixes nitrogen in the soil. It's widely distributed, especially across the eastern part of the state and into the central part of the state in Kansas.
22: For this time of year, what does it look like out in fields?
0: It looks kind of like a low-growing shrub. So like in the first year of growth, it tends to be single-stemmed, can look like any other, I guess, forb as far as the way it generally grows, like a single-stem new growth. But then as it gets older, it tends to branch more and get kind of a semi-woody growth. So if you see plants that have been established for more than a year or two, you'll see they start having more branching and they get more. I mean, they can even get maybe 5 feet high. Maybe people have even bigger. That's a pretty big example. They're not typical. Most of the ones I see after they've been established for a few years are like, can be like waist high.
22: Typically, what is the plant doing this time of year?
0: So now, of course, like with any other plant, it is influenced by what weather conditions are in the given year as far as what its phenology or its pattern of different life stages through the year look like. But generally, we would expect now that it's flowering. So it has these kind of like small white flowers with a purple spot kind of in the center of it. But you may have plants that are even starting to set seed potentially. And maybe even you have plants that are maybe budding, like they haven't flowered yet. Kind of depends on the local conditions, but right about now, we generally expect that it's flowering or even getting to the point of setting seed.
22: And a few months ago, we talked about some control options, but for this time of year, as we're kind of in that fall weather, what could producers be doing?
0: So if you're at the point where you're seeing buds or flowers, if you haven't already, you should really be switching to, say, what we usually recommend is a metsulfuron-containing product like Escort for application later on the season. Earlier in the season, we usually recommend products that have triclopyr as the active ingredient. So generally, I recommend once it starts flowering or even budding, maybe starting to see branching on the plant, that you want to go ahead and switch over to Escort. Some folks will mix them together to use throughout the season, basically because then they'll get control with one active ingredient or the other. But of course, that increases cost. So anyway, if you are using something like Remedy or Pasture Guard, now would be the time to go ahead and switch over to using something like Escort for the rest of the season.
22: Is chemical control the only option?
0: I usually recommend people to incorporate multiple control options. Herbicide is a really good tool and one that we use a lot. But if you incorporate it with other control methods, you're likely to get better control over time.
22: So how could someone incorporate prescribed fire?
0: Yeah, so this is one that's had a lot of conversation on it in recent years. So we've had research that come out of K-State and other places as well, looking at growing season or late season fires to control Sericea. And there's some promising evidence that if you're burning, say, August, September, that you'll see reduction in Sericea just from fire alone. So this is based on the expectation that we're targeting it like kind of a really vulnerable point in its life cycle. And we're also, especially get towards like September and getting into fall, that Sericea is starting to pull carbohydrate reserves down into its roots for the dormant season. So this also, for Sericea and other plants in general, a lot of times if we apply management strategies during kind of this key time when plants are going through vulnerable points in their life cycle, sometimes we can see some improved success in doing basically applying these management strategies when they're at a vulnerable point in their growth.
22: If someone does choose to use prescribed fire as one of those management options, should they maybe look at soil moisture, or is there an important thing to consider when it comes to the transition into winter then?
0: Yes. So one thing I say, especially for warm season rangeland, so if you're doing a prescribed burn, typically during the growing season, you will have higher moisture content in the vegetation because it's not, if you think of like what we might call a traditional spring burn, that vegetation is typically all like, this is before we're seeing like peak growth for the year, most of the vegetation is dry or largely dry. And that usually results in a burn that's more complete, if you will, like you have more complete burning of the fuel load on the land surface. When it comes to the growing season, because there is more moisture content, especially if you're doing, if you've done like growing season fires or regular fires before this, you may not have as much dead, dry vegetation. And so the burns tend to be less complete. But anyway, the reason I say that is that you might get some residual vegetation that stays on the ground surface. However, you will have patches that are exposed from the fire. If you don't have good soil moisture on the ground, you limit your capacity to be able to have regrowth in those open areas after a burn before it goes to frost. Basically, those plants are not growing anymore until the following season. So you run more of a risk where you have little or no vegetative cover on the soil surface. And generally, we want to keep some residual on the soil surface to reduce risk of erosion, to have that capacity to capture and retain precipitation that comes in during the winter that can affect our production in a following year.
1: What other control options are there?
0: So, there's several control options that I kind of put under the umbrella of removal, like biomass removal. So one of the other things that folks have been using to successfully reduce Sericea and like other problematic brush and forb species is sheep and goat grazing. So as folks probably know, cows like to eat grass. They do eat forbs too, for sure, but they are really classical grazers, not browsers.

0: not at a rate that you could expect that they're going to be a strong control on Ceresia populations, basically. The upside is sheep and goats will eat it. So if you have them out earlier in the season, they have options of other stuff that may not eat Ceresia. But those condensed tannin, they are high. The content level is high when you're talking about for cattle eating it. But over the course of its life cycle, as we get towards the later part of the season, those condensed tannins will go down. Not enough. That cattle will probably want to eat it, but they are going to go down relative to what those levels were like towards the beginning of the growing season. So as you have like other forage that has been eaten, or say you concentrate sheep and goats in an area where you have a lot of Ceresia, they will consume Ceresia. So that's another thing that you can do to help defoliate those plants. And potentially if you are able to defoliate them, say before like they set seed or something like that, you might be able to reduce seed set. And there's some research that suggests that having these guys graze Ceresia like later in the season can help reduce the abundance of Ceresia.
1: If goats are, per se, mowing it off, could producers just go mow it off?
0: So mowing is another control option, and some people do use that. The caution I have with mowing is I'd use it pretty much as a stopgap measure. So like when we're at this point in the season, Ceresia is flowering, and the concern is that they're going to set seed soon if they haven't already started to head towards that direction. And if anybody out there is unfortunate enough to have to deal with Ceresia, I'm sure there's people out there. We know that a big part of the reason why Ceresia is such a big problem is because it produces so much seed. So even if you address the stuff that's above ground, you're going to have a seed bank in the soil that lasts, we think, at least for decades. We don't know exactly how long, but the seed is hard seeded coat. We know that it can remain viable for a long time. So if you can do things to reduce the seed set, you're addressing kind of this key part of the problem that makes Ceresia successful. So when it comes to mowing, like if you have plants that are flowering, if you mow it, you're probably not going to have seed set for that year, which is great. The downside is because it does have kind of this shrubby, semi-woody growth. What I've seen happen sometimes is it will then grow lower to the ground. It'll still be mature enough to produce seed, but instead of having something that's as visible, like if it's at waist height, you might end up having plants that are low in the ground. And if you are in an area where you have enough production that's growing up around the Ceresia, you might think your problem is dealt with. But really, in future years, it's still producing seed and putting seed into the seed bank. You just can't see it. If you mark those areas and you know that it's there, if it's low growing to the ground and you go to apply herbicide, like if you haven't done anything to remove the vegetation around the Ceresia, it might not take up herbicide as well. That's all to say mowing is an option, but know like there are some drawbacks to using it as a stopgap measure.
1: Molly, we've discussed a bunch of different control options, but what's something that people should keep in mind if they're going to combine these different methods?
0: One of the ways that we can be really effective in managing Ceresia and potentially other species that are really problematic in rangelands is combining different control methods. So like, for instance, if you were to do, say, a prescribed burn or do like sheep or goat grazing, one thing you might consider is doing something to follow up with another management method next year. There's recent work to suggest this can be effective is if you do something to remove biomass and then allow enough time for that plant to regrow. So you take off like all this old biomass that's in that area and on that plant, and you grow new leaf area that's really receptive to herbicide. So that new stuff really seems to be very receptive. You can increase your control than if you just did herbicide or you just did like a biomass removal treatment alone. So if you are doing something this summer, and this is just generally speaking, take a long-term view as doing management with Ceresia.
1: That was K-State Rangeland Management Specialist Molly Reichenborn. I will link any update article on this topic in today's show notes on agtoday.net. We're cutting to a short break now, but we'll be right back.
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3: You're tuned in to Agriculture Today, and we continue our show with reminders about wheat planting when it comes to entomology. And then to talk about this, we're joined by K-State crop entomologist Jeff Whitworth. Jeff, thanks for joining us today.
4: Oh, my pleasure. Anytime.
3: Jeff, as you're thinking about wheat planting from your perspective, what are you wanting to remind growers about?
4: Every year, I start getting questions about seed treatments in wheat. Now, when I talk about seed treatments, I'm talking about insecticides. Because it can have fungicides, insecticides, all different kinds of pesticides applied to your seed. But I'm talking specifically about insecticides. You can't buy corn in Kansas, for the most part, without having a seed treatment, including insecticide. Anymore, you can't hardly buy sorghum or soybeans in Kansas without having an insecticide included with your seed treatments. That's just the marketing aspect of it. But wheat is not, you know, we treat wheat a little bit different. Some guys save some of their wheat, keep it back to plant their own. There's lots of different ways to get your wheat to plant on your own acreage. So I always like to talk about wheat insecticides at planting time. First of all, they work really well. There's mainly three that we've used over the last 30 years for commercial insecticide treatments. They work really well. They really do. I have no complaint. We've tested them time and time. We just retested some in the last couple of years because it's been 30 years since they developed, and a lot of times we get resistance from insects pretty quickly. The ones we just retested in the last couple of years, they still work really well. When I say that, we get over 85, 90% control. That's really all you can expect. The thing with insecticide seed treatments on any of the seeds, you can expect about 30 days of activity with that insecticide. So when you plant wheat, and I know they're predicting pretty good chance of rain across the state, so I'm guessing week after next or maybe the 2 weeks later, which is about the ideal time for most wheat planting in Kansas, according to the agronomists, everybody's wondering whether to plant using an insecticide. The insecticides are only going to last 30 days. So if you happen to plant when it's dry and the wheat doesn't come up for 30 days, that insecticide is going to be dispelled. It's going to lose its activity, so it won't be translocated in the plant. That's really what we're trying to do, is get that seed treatment as that plant germinates. It's taken up in the plant, translocated throughout those seedlings to protect the seedling so we get a good stand on the fall wheat. That's ideally what we're trying to do. But it's going to last 30 days from the time the wheat seed is planted until that activity is mostly dissipated. I say mostly because, you know, sometimes it may work on an aphid or something, but for the most part, 30 days is what we count on. And again, we just retested that, and that's 30 days again for our wheat. So keep that in mind. If you're going to plant that insecticide you put on your seed now, it's going to last 30 days. So any pests that are going to be out there within 30 days, and you know they're out there, and you know the seed treatments have activity against, not a bad idea to use it. Those pests that we consider seed treatments to be active against, There are not very many of them, but number one, Hessian fly. If you know you have a Hessian fly infestation where you're planting wheat back into it right now, might not be a bad idea to use an insecticide seed treatment. If you have a lot of grasshoppers, grasshoppers are vulnerable to seed treatments, but the grasshoppers population right now is aging. They're dying away. So they pretty much have done most of the feeding. They pretty much deposited most of the eggs that they're going to. They'll do a little bit of feeding, but nothing like they do in the spring and the early summer. So unless you have a whole bunch of grasshoppers, you know, in the grassy edges of your field, or if you have not gotten rid of your volunteer yet, and you have a bunch of them in the volunteer, it might not be a bad idea to use it. But really and truly, those are about the only two pests we have that seed treatments are active against. When you start talking about armyworms, and in years past, last few years, we've had real problems with fall armyworms and armyworms. But when it comes to wheat germination, it's mainly armyworms, because fall armyworms, they do not overwinter in Kansas. So right about now, they're all heading south, or they will be heading south here soon. Armyworms, not so much. They stay here, they will overwinter, and they will continue to feed till we get a substantial freeze. And by that, I mean into the mid-20s for an hour or two. That will stop all the insect feeding for the most part. But until that happens, armyworms can, they'll just recycle, and they can do a number on wheat fields. We've had some problems with armyworms in the past, especially in those falls when it doesn't get cold until November or mid-November, or sometimes even December. And we've had problems with Hessian fly clear up until December also. So if you're in that kind of a situation, it may not be a bad idea to consider an insecticide seed treatment. The other pest that we worry about a lot right now is the wheat curl mite. I get lots of questions about wheat curl mites because in the last 3 or 4 years, we've had considerable interest in wheat streak mosaic. That's the virus that's transmitted by the wheat curl mite. The problem is insecticides, they're not very effective on wheat curl mites. So if you use an insecticide hoping to prevent damage from the mites, it's not going to work. Matter of fact, we've used insecticides to keep aphids off wheat plots that we're using to feed mites. So it's not going to work with the wheat curl mite. Later on, we might have some winter grain mites. It's not going to work for those either, because they're going to come out in November, December, after the 30 days is up anyway. So basically, if you have grasshoppers or Hessian fly, that's about all you can use to help protect against your for your wheat. Armyworms, we've tested armyworms. It's just we don't recommend it for any of the worms. Armyworms, fall armyworms, later on when you get army cutworms, the worms, yeah, if the plants are just early germinating and the, you know, within 20 days of germination and they get infested with worms, it can kind of make the worms sick. We found them in our plots and they'll be on the ground, but they're not dead. It's really, the, you know, it's just like it makes them sick for 2 or 3 days and then they're gone, but at least they'll quit feeding. But we don't recommend seed treatments for armyworms, fall armyworms, army cutworms, any of the worms for any of our crops. Basically, they just don't work for the Lepidopterous larvae. Now, the other problem insect we have sometimes in the fall are false wireworms. We have wireworms, and those things, you know, are a problem in sorghum and corn and soybeans sometimes, but they're more of a problem in the spring crops. When we plant wheat, generally don't have wireworm problems, but the false wireworm. If you see these large black beetles in your wheat field in the stubble and in the volunteer, those are tenebrionids, those are the darkling beetles or the adults, and they're out there laying eggs, and those eggs turn into what looks like wireworms, but they're called false wireworms. The false wireworms will be affected by the seed treatments, but we don't have those around the state enough to worry about on a in a general rule. So if you're out there and you're walking your field prior to planting, or you're going over it, getting rid of the volunteer, and you happen to notice a bunch of black beetles, that's probably the false wireworm. They're probably out laying eggs. Again, it might not help, but we've not seen that generally a problem enough around the state to recommend seed treatments on wheat just for false wireworms. Now, again, like I said, every field can be different. So you know your own field better than anybody else. If you're out there looking, you had Hessian fly problems, you had a lot of grasshopper problems, might not hurt. But otherwise, seed treatments, they're just not needed in Kansas as a general rule all across the state. And like I said, we've tested them. They work fine. We just don't need them for the pests that we normally run into at wheat planting time here in the state.
3: If someone does have a Hessian fly problem in their field, and so they do use an insecticide seed treatment, will they be able to go out and see dead Hessian flies in their field to see if that insecticide seed treatment is working?
4: No, but you'll see live plants. In the fall, and especially in south central Kansas in years past, they've had real problems in certain locations with Hessian fly. If you go out in the fall after the plants have germinated, you have somebody show you what a Hessian fly infested plant looks like, it's very unique. It stands out. It's kind of a blue-gray color. And instead of standing up, it's more, the leaves are more flattened out. So you can just walk at the normal walking pace and say, infested, infested, infested. If they're infested, they're not going to make it probably till spring. They'll probably die out and be killed by the winter, or else they'll make it in the spring, but then the Hessian fly comes back and there'll be more generations that it's not going to make it. So it's a good time, probably, well, after you get your plants have germinated pretty good, hopefully end of October or early November, you can get out and look and determine how bad or how good your infestation is or not. Either way, that's a good question. They're really small. It kills them when they're really, you can't even hardly find them when the larvae are almost grown, because they're inside, the little leaves curl up. They're down at the base of the plant. You can find the flaxseed. That's the pupal case stage. That's what we usually look for, but you just look for the infested plants.
3: Jeff, I appreciate you taking the time to join today.
4: My pleasure. Anytime.
3: That was K-State crop entomologist Jeff Whitworth. We're cutting to a short break now on Agriculture Today, but we'll be right back.

0: It's time for a look at your markets here on KFRM. In the grain markets for corn, December's down 3 at 520. March is down 2 and 3 quarters at 533 and 3 quarters. And May is down 2 and a quarter at 541 and a quarter. For the Kansas City wheat, December's down 9.5 at 736 and a quarter. March is down 8 at 749 and 3 quarters. And May is down 6 and 3 quarters at 755 and a half. In the Chicago wheat, December is down 2.5 at 686. March is down 3 and a quarter at $7 and a quarter. And May is down 3 and a quarter at 707 and a half. For the soybeans, November is up 6 now at 1294 and a half. January is up 6 and 3 quarters at 1309 and 3 quarters. And March is up 6 and 3 quarters at 1318 and 3 quarters. For the soybean meal, October is down 220 at 359.50. December is down a half at 359. And January is down 90 cents at 359. For the soybean oil, October is up 63 at 67.74. December is up 72 at 68.36. And January is up 75 at 68.59. In the cotton futures, October is down 333 at 75.73. December is down 384 at 78.95. And March is down 381 at 81.94. In the livestock futures for live cattle, October's up 180 at 219.25. December's up 165 at 222.45. And February is up 145 at 224.40. For the feeder cattle, October's up 307 at 334.97. November's up 287 at 332.12. And January's up 282 at 324.80. In the lean hogs, October's up 95 at 79.20. December's up 120 at 69.60. And February is up 102 at 70.40. In the oil futures, West Texas crude is down 98 at 91.62. Gasoline is down 3 cents at 3.30. And heating oil is down 6 cents at 4.69. And that's been a look at your markets here on KFRM. Coming up next, we've got the regional weather forecast and last segment of Agriculture Today. And shortly, we'll hear from BCI Cattle Chat. This is Steve Knopfsinger, and it's time for a look at your regional weather forecast here on KFRM. Harvesting delays will be experienced around the region over the next few days as a slow-moving upper low builds east into the region from the southern Rockies. Periodic shower and storm activity will continue to be experienced over the region through Thursday. On Friday, a ridge of high pressure will build in, bringing consecutive days of dry weather to the area. The overall pattern will remain quieter and drier as we continue from this coming weekend and beyond. There are hints that a chance for showers may head in during the middle of next week, but the rain chances will stay much lighter and shorter-lived as we head further into the first half of the month of October. And that's been a look at your regional weather forecast here on KFRM, the voice of the plains.
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2: Welcome back, and thanks for joining us on Agriculture Today. Along with Shelby Varner, I'm Jeff Wickman. We end today's program with this week's milk lines. For the first time, just 10 states now account for 74% of all U.S. milk production. K-State dairy specialist Mike Brook says that Kansas, which currently ranks 13th, is poised to break into the top 10 as one of the top milk-producing states.
3: Today I'd like to visit with our Kansas dairy industry folks concerning just the growth that we're seeing in our dairy industry and changes that are occurring across the United States and the whole industry. It's really amazing as we think about milk production here in the United States, and there's really some historic shifts going on across the country. Today, 10 states account for about 74% of the total milk production in the United States, and it's shifting from maybe where it has been to some different locations, and those shifts are really associated with availability of resources and processing. One of the main things that is causing some shifts of the cows is water availability. And as we look at our situation here in Kansas, do we still have some available water for an expanding dairy industry? Yes, we do. Not maybe in all areas, but in certain areas we do. And as we look toward the upper Midwest, there's opportunity there. One of the things that really controls how fast a dairy industry can expand in any given location is access to processing. Across the United States, we've increased dairy processing infrastructure by about $13 billion, and this is really kind of a historic change for us across the United States, and Kansas has benefited from that greatly with the addition of the processing plant at Dodge City, as well as the recent additions at Garden City and elsewhere across the state. So milk does create an opportunity for expanding processing capabilities and volumes, and what we're seeing across the United States is when we see cow numbers grow in an area, many times that's followed by an increase in the processing capacity, and that's exactly what we're seeing here in Kansas. So as we think about where we actually rank as a state in terms of milk production right now, if we look at current numbers for 2026, we're expanding at a rate of about 15% of total milk production over 2025. 2025, we ranked about 13th in total milk production in the United States, and already this year we've risen to number 11. And it's very possible that we may break into the top 10 by the end of the year. So as we look at all this milk production, where is it going in our industry? Well, there's really two main outlets for that increased production. One is actually exports, and our export numbers continue to rise in the dairy sector. And the other one is domestic consumption. We are actually seeing some increases in domestic consumption of dairy products. A lot of this is associated with the need for increased protein and high-quality protein in the diets. Part of this is associated with GLP-1 medications, and part of it's just the general trend toward healthier diets. So what does this mean for the dairy industry? I think it means a very bright future for us here in Kansas. It will look much different than it did years ago, but we still have a very viable and growing dairy industry. It will include farms that are larger and have greater number of cows per farm than maybe what we've been used to in the past, but we still have an increase in the amount of milk that is produced here in Kansas. We currently, if you look at the amount of milk per capita, Kansas ranks number 7 in the United States in terms of per capita milk production. So another category where we continue to grow as we see an increase in our domestic milk production here in Kansas. This is Mike Brook with K-State Research and Extension, encouraging our dairy industry to continue on the growth path we have started and congratulating those who are part of that.
2: Thanks, Mike. And that'll do it for this edition of Agriculture Today. For Shelby Varner, I'm Jeff Wickman. This is the K-State Radio Network.
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8: Hi, welcome to BCI Cattle Chat. I'm Brad White. Happy to have you with us and happy to have our crew here in the studio this morning. Morning, Bob.
9: Good morning, everybody.
8: Philip.
10: Hello, guys.
8: And we've got a couple guests today. One is Catherine Shirley, who's working on her graduate program. Morning, Catherine.
11: Good morning.
8: And the other is Raghu Amatswadi, who's a professor here at Kansas State and works with antimicrobials. Good morning, Raghu.
12: Good morning, Brad. Good morning, everyone.
8: So we're happy to have you guys with us because we're going to talk a little bit about antimicrobials, antibiotics today. And you guys are going to help me sort out the meaning between those two different words or if they mean the same thing. We'll also talk about some of Catherine's research. Before we get into that, I wanted to mention that this episode is sponsored by Virbach, an animal health company committed to growth. With a genuine understanding of needs of producers and veterinarians, Virbach provides solutions designated to help cattle thrive. So you can learn more about them at us.virbac.com. So we appreciate their sponsorship of this episode. And we'll talk a little bit about some of the research that you guys have done. But Raghu, tell us a little bit about you.
12: Thank you, Brad. Good morning, everyone. My name is Raghu Amatswadi. I'm a veterinarian by training. Veterinarian by profession and the microbiology by training. I'm a faculty here at the BCI, contribute to a lot of their research, basically whenever they want to work with bacteria and animal health. So I'm a trained microbiologist and an epidemiologist.
8: Yep, and we've appreciated your help on some of the projects because the microbiology part of it is very helpful and complements a lot of things that we do. Catherine, tell us a little bit about you.
11: So I'm originally from Houston, Texas. I finished my undergrad here at K-State, and I'm currently a second-year master's student with the Beef Cattle Institute.
8: Awesome. And we're going to get an update. You told us a little bit about a project a few months ago, and now you're going to give us an update on some of the results. So we're looking forward to that. Before we get into those topics, I wanted to ask you guys, and today's question is more of a poll question, kind of a preference, and maybe a preference of what you don't want to do. If you could have one of three things... you could either have a personal chef that cooked all your meals, or you could have a professional handyman that would do anything around the house that you wanted, or you could have a professional laundry service. So you could have all your laundry done, but you could only pick one of those. Which would you choose?
10: Meals. I think that's pretty easy.
8: I am with you. Yes.
10: Laundry's not my favorite, but I can handle that.
8: Power through laundry, but the meals, yeah. Bob?
13: You know, I'm kind of torn because I was going to say not meals because I kind of like grilling. I like doing stuff. I don't want somebody to take that job. And I certainly don't want a handyman because I would second guess everything they did. I like to do that myself.
8: But do you actually do the projects or do you think about them? Because I do a lot of thinking about the projects.
13: So this is where my wife has kind of come around is I do them eventually. And the time frame can be delayed at times. But no, I have completed every... household maintenance tasks that I have been assigned.
8: Your list is empty. And then
13: No, I didn't say that. I'm saying that if it goes on my list, I get it done eventually.
10: And then while you're going to work, she calls a professional to come in and fix it.
8: Laura made it.
13: So I'm going with laundry. Yeah.
8: All right, Raghu?
12: I'll go with the handyman.
8: Yeah. Have the handyman.
12: I'm a handyman because, you know, I'm trying to learn a lot of stuff here. So.
8: Yeah. Exactly. Catherine?
11: I love to cook, so I'm also going to go with the handyman.
8: Right. Handyman is most popular. Hey, it sounds like, though, we could just put stuff on Bob's list.
13: Put my list now. If my list gets longer, the completion time gets a little bit extended.
8: Oh, it doesn't sound like it was that fast anyway.
13: No, it was not. It was not. And that honestly was what took my wife a while to learn, was that I will get it done. Yeah. And she likes how I, you know, that it's done well. She doesn't need somebody else to come in. Just the timeline was a little bit longer than she was expecting.
8: Yeah.
13: But, you know, I have a job. So.
8: Well, yeah. But she appreciated you getting the crib ready for the
13: kids'
8: room.
13: Yeah.
8: As they're getting to college. Because they've graduated college.
13: Yeah, exactly.
8: So, excellent. So I did want to kind of refresh, Catherine, and we're going to talk about your stuff first. So you told us a little bit in the past that we've done a couple studies at BCI looking at what we're going to call PTI, which is post-treatment interval. So when we have cattle that we treat for respiratory disease, often treating them with an antimicrobial, the post-treatment interval is the time after that treatment before I can treat them again if they're very ill and require a second treatment. And previously, we had a graduate student that looked at 3 days versus 6 days versus 9 days in that post-treatment interval or PTI. And what she found was the 9 days probably wasn't best, but the 3 and 6 days, she didn't have quite enough to make as many distinctions there as we wanted. So you picked up that line of thought and followed it and did a trial where you looked at 3 days versus 6 days. Tell us a little bit about the population of cattle and how you tested this idea. How did you put cattle in each of those groups and evaluate what was different?
11: So this was a population of high-risk stalker cattle. How we assigned individuals to either a 3 or 6 day post-treatment interval group was just based off a randomized sheet.
8: Yep. So you randomized them at the time that they were getting treated, and they would either get the 3 day post-treatment or the 6 day post-treatment. And then to figure out which of those worked better, what were some of the main outcomes that you were looking at?
11: So we evaluated treatment outcomes, which included first treatment failure, case fatality risk, third treatment risk, and then days until death in our population.
8: Okay. So the first treatment failure is a calf that we treat once, which was everybody enrolled in the study, and then either they got retreated or died. A case fatality risk is kind of what it sounds like. If they were treated and then they eventually died, and the risk of three treatments gives us a way to, they're not truly, sometimes we'll talk about animals as being chronically ill or chronically diseased. These cattle at least required three treatments. So what did you find in your results of this study?
11: We found that individuals in the 3 day post-treatment interval group were more likely to become a first treatment failure and a third treatment or chronic risk compared to the 6 day counterparts.
8: Okay, a little bit surprising, and Bob, I'll turn to you, and then I want to get Raghu and Phillip's thoughts as well. But one of the things that we did not mention was the antimicrobial, the antibiotic that was used in this study, has a short length of activity, mm-hmm. a short period of time that it's going to be in the body. So Catherine's finding that maybe that waiting 6 days, a little bit better outcomes, kind of surprising, or what are your, well, your take?
13: Yes and no. And it comes back to, you know, let's really set up what's going on here. So we have pneumonia, and in these cases, we think bacteria is, you know, viruses are probably involved, but bacteria is causing these calves to be sick with pneumonia. And so we give them an antibiotic to try to kill that bacteria, give that calf a chance to kind of respond and become healthy again. So antibiotics are a really important tool to control or to treat pneumonia caused by bacteria. But as anybody that's ever been sick knows, the pills we take or the medicines we take isn't the only thing. There's rest, there's nutrition, there's other aspects of just letting the body heal. And so one of our questions with this trial and others like it is, so after 2 or 3 days, maybe I don't feel particularly well. It doesn't look like the calf feels particularly well. And so one way to address that is to treat them again with another antibiotic, saying, well, there's still some bacteria there. We need to kill them and get rid of them. This treatment is really asking, well, maybe that's not the most important thing. Maybe it's not so critical that there's actually still bacteria left, that those bacteria need to be killed. Maybe we just need to let these calves complete the healing process, which is probably more than 3 days, and that additional antibiotics may or may not help that process. And that was our question all along, was does another injection of antibiotics kind of during that time frame, yeah, they're better, but they're not really back to normal yet, does that help or not the outcome? And from Catherine's study, it looks like not, at least in this study with this population, it didn't really help. So letting, basically, it's not that the calves got better faster with the longer interval before they were allowed to be treated again. They just needed, all of them needed that extra time, and just rushing in and giving another antibiotic didn't really help in this case.
8: And many of those got retreated. The risk of being retreated was a little bit higher in those three-day cattle. The other thing I should mention is they were monitored for 60 days following that first treatment. So it isn't the entirety of what happened to them after. It's a limited time frame. Raghu, does this result surprise you given the type of antibiotic we're given here?
12: Well, I agree with what Bob said. Considering the protoplaxacin has a very short lifespan, I don't think the result surprises me.
8: Yeah. So short lifespan of the antibiotic in the animal, but it may not just be killing the bacteria that is the whole thing. And I like your analogy, Bob, of when we're sick, sometimes you may be rid of the infectious agent or your body's got it beaten back, but it takes a few days. If you were really sick, it takes a few days to recover. Philip, what's your perspective on Catherine's results?
9: Well, interesting. I think one of the things that, and we talked a little bit about this before we started the show, but looking at the distribution of when those calves were retreated, because if I restricted myself from being able to retreat a calf up to 6 days after, and maybe I really wanted to retreat him at 4 or 5 days after, but just based on the protocol, I wasn't allowed to. Is that influencing the outcomes, or the retreatment wasn't happening in that 4, 5, 6 days after, and it was really just a matter of, okay, giving that calf a little longer time to recover and before I think about retreating him?
8: Yeah, I think that's a great question. I know you looked at, there wasn't any difference in days to death, which was the time measure that you evaluated. Mm-hmm. But you've looked at some of the other literature evaluating post-treatment intervals. How does your trial line up with some of the other literature that's out there? Because I think that may help us address Philip's question as well.
11: So with days until death and case fatality risk, post-treatment interval studies in general have typically struggled to find differences between those groups for mortalities. But as far as first treatment failure, our 3-day or shorter post-treatment intervals are more likely to become a first treatment failure within whatever monitoring period, whether that's 50 days, 57 days, 60 days.
8: So several trials have shown the same thing. And it's interesting that maybe there's a difference in those days or not, but we don't know specifically how many cattle were treated in that interim.
9: So it may really be that we are a little treatment happy, and that we want to jump back in quickly and give another antimicrobial when we don't necessarily need to.
8: Well, and I don't think necessarily wrongly based on what we see in the cattle. Yeah. Right? The cattle still look sick.
13: They're still not eating well. They're still not feeling well.
9: But back to Bob's analogy, I mean, you think about you when you get sick, there's a period where you just feel terrible. But then there's a period where the infection's gone and you feel a little bit better, but you don't have your strength back yet. You know, you're not back to 100%.
8: And the tricky part is you can't look at them.
9: I'm sure cattle go through that same process. We just can't distinguish.
12: Yes, I agree with that. You know, I think this all adds up to the stewardship, decision-making, and the human behavior.
13: Mm-hmm. Well, and it points out that when we have sick cattle, our way we help them best is multifactorial. It's not just the drugs we choose. It's a good environment. It's palatable feed. It's putting them as comfortable as, and again, I just think of myself when I'm sick. There's more than just the prescription that the doctor gave me that matters as to how I'm going, how quickly I'm going to recover. And a lot of it has to do with kind of that nursing care. So good, you know, I want those cattle warm and dry and well fed, even though their appetite is down. And so all the things, like if you've got a hospital pen, managing that hospital pen really well. If you put them back into a home pen, making sure that they're comfortable and that they, you know, so it's more than just the drug selection. It's how do we help this calf that's sick really come back and recover?
8: And they all have different rates, and it depends on their recovery speed. I've been accused at our house of having the man flu before, and I'm down for days, and my wife's up doing stuff. So yeah. I think it could be part of that is it does take a little bit of time just to respond for your body. And so great study, Catherine. Appreciate you sharing the results, because we had talked about kind of the setup. Here's what we're doing and what would we find, and we wanted to get you back and share some of those results. Thanks for joining us. If you have a listener question or something you'd like us to talk about, you can send us an email at bci@ksu.edu.
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0: It's time for a look at your markets here on KFRM. In the grain markets for corn, December's down 1¾ at 521¼. March is down 1¼ at 535¼, and May is down 1½ at 542. For the Kansas City wheat, December's down 8¼ at 737½. March is down 7 at 750¾, and May is down 6 at 756¼. For the Chicago wheat, December's down 3/4 at 688. March is down 1 at 702½, and May is down 1½ at 709¼. In the soybeans, November is down 10 at 1298¼. January is down 10¾ at 1313¾. And March is down 10¼ at 1322¼. For the soybean meal, October is down 80 cents at 360.90, December's up 90 cents at 360.30, and January's up 40 cents at 360.30. For the soybean oil, October is up 79 at 67.90, December's up 86 at 68.52, and January's up 91 at 68.75. In the cotton futures, October is up or down to 333 at 75.73. December's down 400 at 78.86. And March is down 400 at 81.75. In the livestock futures for live cattle, October's up 170 at 219.15. December's up 160 at 222.40. And February is up 132 at 224.27. For the feeder cattle, October's up $2 at 333.92. November's up 205 now at 331.25. And January's up 222 at 324.20. For the lean hogs, October's up 105 at 79.30. December's up 115 at 69.55. And February is up 97 at 70.35. In the oil futures, West Texas crude is down 224 at 90.36. Gasoline is down 3 cents at 331. and heating oil.
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0: Going to look at your markets here on KFRM. Coming up next, we've got livestock lines, and shortly we'll have morning market analysis with Pinion.
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0: This is Steve Knopfsinger with Livestock Lines, and today I'm talking with Dr. Dale Blassie. He is a professor and beef extension specialist in beef cattle nutrition and management at Kansas State University. Today he's going to talk about new technologies that are being used in livestock and beef cattle. Dale, what new technologies are currently being used with beef cattle and or the livestock industries?
17: Well, Steve, over the last 10, 15 years, we've seen progressions of from very simple RFID tags that carry an identifier, a 15-digit number. We've seen the development of what we refer to as smart tags that are capable of recording many aspects of animal behavior and movement, and to get taken together with the information collected from such tags, algorithms, or better said, complex formulas are developed to assist in the prediction and determination of impending illness or potential problems that could arise in terms of assisting managers with their livestock.
0: Are there any new technologies coming up here in the short term that might also be practical for use in the future with beef cattle?
17: Well, you bring up the key word, practical, because we always need to factor into the value equation the cost, the investment, and as a consequence of that as well, the accuracy, because we really can't get far away from the intuition of our producers. Many of these technologies are passive in nature. In other words, they may be a reminder that something could be happening, but at the end of the day, we still need the eyes and ears of our livestock managers to really address any potential issues that can potentially be there.
0: I know they have these collars now for fencing. Do you know if those are working in all situations?
17: Well, they're certainly being used, and we actually have local producers in the area have subscribed to this, and they feel like they're gaining benefit from it in terms of improved or increased grazing capacity. And with our Kansas Flint Hills costing anywhere from $4,000 to, say, $5,000 an acre to be able to achieve and see a return on improved utilization of grazed forage, I mean, that's really the crux of this whole technology debate is, given the investment on the front end, what is the benefit to the operation on the other side?
0: Have you guys had any experience with some of these new technologies at the K-State Beef Unit?
17: Yes, Steve. Actually, over the better part of 7 or 8 years, we've utilized a few versions of the smart tags and, gathering data points, for example, rumination, as well as cattle behavioral movement using the inherent accelerometers that measuring the movement of the animals, whether they're lying down or standing up. In fact, we're in the process of kicking off two trials, one here in a couple weeks and another in October, using two different versions of smart tags to gain us better insight into the particular treatments that we're looking at for each respective study.
0: And for our livestock producers, where might this information be available later on?
17: We summarize everything in our Ag Experiment Station reports, which are housed in our Cattlemen's Day publications. So, as you well know, every year in March, first Friday in March, we have our Cattlemen's Day, and we have our report of progress of the latest research being conducted within our department. And we utilize this technology. Our grad students, our undergrad students, are able to look at this technology, and we're able to, if you will, peel away some of the aspects that, 10, 15 years ago we were unable to see. So it allows us to ask more detailed questions in terms of how we can be better managers, how we can discern out the differences in the various treatments that we are comparing against. It's just a natural progression in our society with the use of this technology, as we see, like with our wearable Garmin watches that collect heart rate and how well we sleep at night. We're seeing that permeate into our livestock industries as well.
0: Thank you, Dale, for sharing that with us today. This is Steve Knopfinger with Livestock Lines. Have a good one.
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0: It's time for a look at your markets here with Aaron Summer Opinion. Aaron, how are the markets doing today?
19: Good morning. Grains were mixed at the break this morning with corn and beans slightly higher and wheat in the red. U.S.-Iran talks continue, but major differences leave the deal uncertain. President Trump said the war could end soon and bring lower gas prices while denying any reports that he offered Iran sanctions relief or access to any frozen funds. U.S. officials described discussions through intermediaries as constructive, but said any agreements must address Iran's nuclear program. Iran maintained that current discussions concerned reopening the strait under its stated conditions and denied reports of any nuclear concessions. Other sources describe progress as limited and the chances of an agreement are slim. President's Secretary of State Rubio warned of repercussions if Iran attacks American interests, while Iran officials threatened a broader confrontation if attacked again. For agriculture, continued uncertainty over Hormuz leaves fuel, fertilizer, and freight costs exposed to disruption. An agreement that restores shipping could ease those pressures, but the conflicting statements provide no confirmation that a deal or a reopening is imminent. Meanwhile, crude oil flows from the Middle East appears to be improving, with loadings at Saudi Arabia's now critical Red Sea port of Yanbu reportedly restarting after the attacks on their east-west pipeline earlier this month. The pipeline is reportedly now running at roughly 3.5 million barrels per day, technically around half of its stated 7 million barrels per day capacity, but not significantly below the 4 to 5 million being moved prior to the attacks. Flows through the Strait of Hormuz itself have seen meaningful improvement in the recent weeks as well, with crude oil volumes now several times higher than they were at the worst points of the disruption, albeit still substantially below normal pre-war levels. This may be part of the calculus behind U.S. taking a seemingly harder stance in the negotiations. Corn was able to rebound off the lows yesterday and prevent a poor technical close, but with the end of the month and quarter and quarterly stocks reports, we could see some seesaw motion. Conditions were unchanged yesterday, and harvest is now 18% complete compared to 17% last year. Iowa, Michigan, Nebraska, and Ohio are further behind on the five-year average, and more delays are expected this week with heavy rains coming off of the remainder of Hurricane Polo that hit northwest Mexico. There were some rumors of some issues in Iowa with the corn and beans of some sprout and some disease issues. Like I said, just a rumor, so we'll see if there's any more information about that in the coming days. In the longer-term forecast, things look like they will dry down and harvest should resume at a good pace. The reports tomorrow are expected to show corn stocks at 1.918 billion bushels, up from 1.55 in September of last year and a six-year high. USDA will also make some final adjustments to last year's crop and will set the final carryout for last season. Ag Rural says the first crop of planting in Brazil is now 34% complete compared to 32% a year ago. Additional demand from China is still uncertain, and with harvest conditions set to improve, there are some headwinds for the bulls to overcome and some bullish surprise numbers will be needed tomorrow to help give some support to the corn. Beans had a higher start this morning after a poor showing yesterday gave us a new low for the month. Tomorrow is reported expected to show some quarterly stocks at 324 million bushels, which is slightly below a year ago at 325 million. USDA will update the 2025 bean production and set final carryout numbers for beans as well. Trade truce with China was extended till January 10th, and there are two more meetings scheduled between the U.S. and China before that time. But unless China removes a 10% tariff, Chinese crusher demand is private Chinese crusher demand is unlikely to move to the U.S. from South America. Bean conditions were unchanged yesterday and harvest is now 17% complete. Ag Rural says bean planting is at 3.4% complete, mostly in the south. Yesterday's poor trade was hard on a technical outlook and could give beans some headwind along with ramping up harvest pressure. And Chinese demand will need to pick up if we have hope of beans continuing that rally. Wheat found a new low for the month this morning, but Chicago has fallen off more than $1.14 this month and is in oversold territory. Despite China getting rid of tariffs on U.S. wheat, our prices are still too high for China to make any purchases compared to other origins, and market seems to have grown tired of news out of the Black Sea. Tomorrow's quarterly stocks report are expected to show wheat stocks at 1.872 billion bushels, down from 2.134 last year. Wheat production is expected to be at 1.524 billion bushels, down from 1.531 previously. Winter wheat seeding has rose to 27%, which is below last year's 32% and 34% on average. Kansas, Nebraska, Oklahoma, and Texas are all behind, but with the rains, soil moisture should increase and farmers should be able to make significant progress. Better soil moisture and increased planting conditions is another headwind for the wheat to overcome. And the moisture will likely help set up the stands well for winter, so that will be a discussion point through the winter and into the next spring. Cattle complex finished lower yesterday, but December live cattle traded inside Friday's range. The technical outlook remains positive with the gap higher and last week's trade still holding. A new screwworm case in southern Texas was detected in a horse, and that's the second detected case still active in the U.S., according to the USDA. Worker absenteeism in some meatpacking plants in southwest Kansas due to ICE raids continues to affect slaughter, which is down 10,000 head yesterday from Monday's last week. Heavy rains expected across the southern plains over the next week may improve pasture conditions for winter grazing, but follow-up rains will be needed to reverse the extended drought conditions. There were no cash trade reported yesterday, and the five-area five-day weighted average remains unchanged from the end of last week

0: mid-session on Monday and closed 165 higher at 380. 48. This was up from 376.35 the previous week. Looking over at the current markets, December corn is down 1 1/4 at 521 3/4. The March down 0.75 at 535 3/4. And the May down 0.75 at 542 3/4. November soybeans up 10 at 12.98 1/4. The January up 11 at 13.14. The March up 10 3/4 at 13.22 3/4. And the May up 10 at 13.29 3/4. December Chicago December KC wheat down 4.5 at 7.41 1/4. The March down 3.5 at 7.54 1/4. The May down 2.5 at 7.59 3/4. And the July down 2.5 at 7.56 1/4. December Chicago up 1 1/4 at 6.90. Then March up 1 at 7.04 1/2. The May up 0.25 at 7.11 even, and the July down 0.75 at 7.11 1/4. Over in the livestock, December live cattle up 140 at 222.20. The February up 127.5 at 224.22 1/2. The April up 102.5 at 225.80, and the June up 1 at 220.87.5. November feeders up 205 at 331.32.5. January up 192.5 at 323.90. The March up 190 at 320.15. And the April up 182.5 at 319.72.5. And those are your markets.
1: Thank you, Aaron. 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
2: Breaking news this hour from Town Hall. I'm Rich Thomason. Americans' confidence in the economy sank to the lowest level in more than a decade this month. The Conference Board says its Consumer Confidence Index fell to the lowest reading since April 2014, dropping below the level reached during the depths of the COVID pandemic. Today, President Trump hosting an AI summit at the White House. This as one leader in artificial intelligence hits the brakes.
3: OpenAI says it's holding back GPT 6.1 over security concerns voiced by the company's own researchers. The announcement came a day before AI executives were set to huddle with President Trump amid increasing pressure for technology companies to be accountable for how their models can be abused. Meanwhile, NVIDIA unveiled its Open Agent Safety Platform Monday, which it says can help stop autonomous AI agents from misbehaving. It has two elements, OpenShell, a sealed workspace where AI agents can operate with a rulebook to follow, and a separate security layer, Sentry, which monitors and contains suspicious behavior. I'm Ben Thomas.
2: Former special counsel Jack Smith is before the Senate Judiciary Committee this morning, proclaiming he has no partisan loyalties. Smith is defending his Biden-era prosecution of Donald Trump. Lindsay Clancy, the Massachusetts mother whose trial for killing her three children ended in a hung jury and mistrial, is back in court today. Clancy's lawyers are fighting to have the case tossed out with no retrial. Mediators are reportedly at work trying to broker a U.S.-Iran deal that would end the war. That, according to sources speaking with the AP. Meanwhile, Iran is insisting that it had nothing to do with what may have been a foiled terror plot targeting a U.S. air base in England. On Wall Street, the Dow down 224 points. The Nasdaq, 14 points higher. More on these stories at townhall.com.
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3: It's Trish Swoboda with KFRM, and it's time to take a look at your Oklahoma news today in your Oklahoma Journal entry. The U.S. Citizenship and Immigration Services has opened a new field office in Oklahoma City, expanding access to immigration services for residents across Oklahoma. Department of Homeland Security Secretary Mark Wayne Mullen was there to help.
4: What an opportunity it is to show the investment that underneath President Trump and the taxpayers of the United States, how much emphasis we put on making sure that we have the right tools for our employees that are at the front lines.
3: The office will handle a variety of services, including citizenship and naturalization applications, interviews, green card processing, and other immigration-related matters. The new location is expected to reduce travel times for many Oklahomans who previously had to visit offices in neighboring states for in-person appointments. Federal and state officials participated in a ribbon-cutting ceremony marking the opening of the office. Supporters said the facility will improve access to immigration services and help meet growing demand in the region.
4: You know, restoring integrity to our national immigration policy is our top priority. We cannot have a secure nation if we do not know who's in this country.
3: USCIS is part of the U.S. Department of Homeland Security and administers the nation's legal immigration and naturalization system. The agency processes applications for citizenship, permanent residency, employment authorization, and other immigration benefits. A Medicare pilot program is helping Oklahoma families caring for loved ones with dementia, but participation remains limited. The Guiding and Improved Dementia Experience, or GUIDE program, provides care navigation, caregiver education, 24-hour support, and up to $2,500 a year for respite care. As of mid-August, 128 Oklahoma patients in 34 counties were enrolled through OU Health, the state's only in-person guide provider. That represents a small portion of the estimated 71,000 Oklahomans living with dementia and about 135,000 family caregivers. Rural families face additional challenges, including long travel distances and difficulty finding respite care providers. OU Health has expanded virtual appointments to help address those barriers. The 8-year Medicare model began in July 2024 and is designed to help people with dementia remain at home longer while reducing the burden on family caregivers. Federal officials are collecting data during the trial to determine whether the approach should become a permanent Medicare benefit. Oklahoma public schools are facing a significant decline in enrollment, with Tulsa Public Schools considering the closure of 17 school buildings as districts across the state adjust to fewer students. Statewide enrollment dropped by 10,640 students during the 2025-2026 school year, the largest one-year decline in decades and the third consecutive year of decreases. An Oklahoma Voice analysis found that 65% of school districts lost students last year, affecting rural, suburban, and urban communities. Tulsa Public Schools has lost more than 5,700 students since the 2017-2018 school year. The proposed closures, which could begin in the 2027-2028 school year, are expected to save the district more than $12 million annually while allowing resources to be concentrated in remaining schools. The Tulsa School Board is expected to vote on the plan October 19th. Rural districts are also experiencing enrollment losses, with leaders citing declining birth rates, homeschooling, online schools, and families moving to larger communities. Residents of Amber, Oklahoma are raising concerns about plans for a large data center development just outside the town, but local officials have limited authority to stop the project. Align Data Centers purchased about 850 acres near Amber in July for $17 million. The company could begin construction as early as December, with plans for up to 10 data center buildings. The company says the development could bring tax revenue, construction jobs, and other economic benefits. Residents have raised concerns about noise, light pollution, impacts on livestock, and water use in an area already affected by drought. Aligned plans to truck in about 240,000 gallons of water for each building for its closed-looped cooling system. Because the property is outside Amber city limits and Grady County does not have a planning commission regulating unincorporated land, officials have few options to block the project. The town considered annexing the property but canceled those plans after some landowners withdrew their support. State lawmakers are expected to consider additional data center regulations next year. And that's a look at your Oklahoma News Today in your Oklahoma Journal entry. For more news from the KFRM listening area, visit KFRM.com. For your KFRM News, the voice of the Plains, I'm Trish Swoboda.
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7: Now time for a look at the weather on KFRM. In Nebraska tonight, rain showers expected with lows in the mid-60s. On Wednesday, showers and thunderstorms likely, with highs in the upper 60s to around 70. In Oklahoma tonight, cloudy with showers and storms and lows in the mid-60s to around 70. And on Wednesday, showers and storms expected, with highs in the upper 70s to around 80. In Kansas tonight, mostly cloudy with scattered showers and storms, lows in the lower 60s. And on Wednesday, mostly cloudy with showers and storms around the state, highs in the low to mid-70s and around 80 across the state. And that's been a look at the weather on KFRM.
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9: White corn leaf spots are an emerging concern. I'm Nicole Haslip with Managing for Profit on Brownfield. At the beginning of September, a new disease was confirmed in Michigan cornfields. Marty Chilvers is the plant pathologist with Michigan State University.
10: This is super interesting. I mean, it's pretty unfortunate to find a new disease too. It resembles like white spots on the corn plant. They're about a quarter to a half inch in size. It looks like paraquat injury, like a herbicide injury. And we're finding it pretty much in every field that we walk into at this point in time. So I think we have like 16 counties in Michigan where we have confirmations, and it sounds like colleagues in Pennsylvania and New York may also have it. We don't know a lot about this disease at this point in time. So there's a couple of names. Phasospheria leaf spot is one of the names it goes by, or maize white spot is what we think it is. So where we're at the moment is that we're trying to isolate the causal fungus and then go ahead and do some sequencing to confirm what it is. And we've done some initial sequencing, but it doesn't match anything in the databases. And that's probably just because this disease hasn't been given a lot of attention in the past. It's a problem around the world, Brazilian corn production. There's a whole list of countries that it's been reported in. It was reported, or that disease was reported in Florida back in 1999, But really, since then, there hasn't really been much discussion about it. So it seems it's very surprising that we're finding it at the level we're finding it. Some fields are definitely going to take a little bit of a hit in terms of, it sounds like it's drying down some silage fields pretty quickly, or has dried down some silage fields pretty quickly. And some fields are lit up pretty bad that it will have some impact on yield. A lot of the other fields, maybe it was late enough and light enough that it's not going to have a significant impact. But the concern is what's going to happen next year. I'm having flashbacks to tar spot in 2016 when we first saw that little bit of tar spot.
9: Chilvers tells Brownfield he suspects it's widespread through at least the Great Lakes.
10: New York is the state. Our colleague there has probably, you know, perhaps identified some fields that are pretty lit up. Pennsylvania, I don't know how many samples they've got in yet. Looks pretty light. The same in northern Indiana. It sounds like it's there as well, but we don't have samples for that yet. So certainly, I wouldn't be surprised if it's in Illinois, Indiana, Ohio, Pennsylvania, New York, Ontario, Wisconsin, right? But it's about just getting out and looking for it. Again, it's quite surprising because we haven't seen this before. And, you know, it was reported, 26 years ago in Florida, and then really not any information since then. So, yeah, we're a little bit concerned.
9: He's encouraging growers to scout for similar symptoms to help determine how widespread the disease is and identify it.
10: I'd encourage people just to have a look at their fields where there's still a little bit of green out there. As things senesce, as things dry down completely, it'll be harder to pick this out. But even then, if you think you see it, just grab a sample. If you can't get it into us straight away, just put it in a paper bag, let it dry, whether it's green now or dry. We'd really like to know the hybrid if possible, and any notes about, you know, was there a lot of disease or not. It'd be nice to identify, you know, any hybrids that are susceptible, just so we can help with planning for next season. But if you see something strange, I think get a sample in so we can help you understand what is going on so that we can figure out management going forward.
9: I'm Nicole Haslip with Managing for Profit on Brownfield.
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12: 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BRICS is an acronym for a group of primarily Eastern and Mideastern countries who coordinate on multinational policy issues. While the U.S. is not part of the group, it certainly interacts with many of them. For example, on ag trade. During a recent webinar discussing BRICS and the balance of power in global food and agricultural markets, Tyler McCann from the Canadian Agri-Food Policy Institute weighed in.
14: There is not kind of a reality when it comes to agriculture and food that we have BRICS versus the rest of us, so to speak. That just doesn't work. I think when you look at that supply and demand equation, so it's important to understand that, you know, we can talk about the geopolitical dynamics, we can talk about the consequences, we can talk about where that all goes. But I do think that on agriculture and food, the integration is still there just because the world needs food and that world needs that food to cross borders and cross oceans and cross geopolitical lines.
12: McCann continues.
14: What we saw at the BRICS summit was fear of the U.S. administration. there is this question about how is the balance of power evolving and changing. We cannot overstate the power that exists with the United States today. And the administration's ability and willingness to use that power is serving as an important check and balance on BRICS and how that partnership evolves and changes.
15: That's Farm to Fork. I'm Daryl Anderson.
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16: 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You are listening to the O'Reilly Update. Coming up next, the news with Mike Slater.
17: Thank you, Bill. It is Tuesday, September 29th, 2026. Here's what's happening today in America. Cafe lowered, massive steel plant, woman being executed, and Title IX changes. That's all coming up. Then Bill's going to be here with your message of the day. But first, the Department of Transportation is easing fuel economy standards that were put in place during the Biden administration. The Department of Transportation says with these common sense standards in place, we are making the American dream affordable again, putting safer cars on the road and investing in the American auto worker. So this new Trump administration standard lowers the fuel economy requirement from 50.4 miles per gallon down to 34.9. It also eliminates the need for automakers to invest in electric vehicles to meet those requirements. So the CAFE standards are for a fleet of vehicles. It's not that every vehicle has to meet that fuel standard. What this did is it incentivized car companies to make cars that no one wants, like the Chevy Volt, an electric car that no one wants, so that they could sell more trucks that people did want, like the Chevy Silverado. President Trump yesterday announced the construction of a massive new steel plant in Iowa. $15 billion investment. The president said it's the largest plant in America, one of the largest in the world. The facility is expected to produce 10 million tons of steel a year, create as many as 1,750 permanent jobs and over 6,000 construction jobs. The next biggest steel mill in America is in Indiana, 7.5 million tons of steel every year. The company's also investing $2.5 billion in a new iron ore mine in Minnesota. The chairman said, with the new steel complex in Iowa, we will complete the fully integrated American supply chain from mine to mill. American ore carried on American railroads to an American steel plant powered by American energy, built and operated by an incredibly hardworking and talented American workforce. Krista Pike was 18 when she killed a classmate in a jealous rage, became one of the youngest women ever to be sent to death row. Now at 50, she's scheduled to be put to death tomorrow. Pike lured a romantic rival into a secluded area where she tortured and killed her and carved a satanic symbol into her body. It'll be Tennessee's first execution of a woman in 200 years. The Department of Education is removing another Biden-era Title IX regulation. This regulation for the Biden era recognized sexual orientation and gender identity. Now schools will only recognize sex as male or female from at birth. I'm Mike Slater from the podcast Politics by Faith. Bill O'Reilly has your message of the day. Next.
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19: The Senate Ag Committee has moved its version of a farm bill through to the full Senate for a vote. Farm Bureau's Director of Government Relations, Brian Glenn, says it's a big step forward in the push for a new farm bill.
20: We are one step closer to a full final farm bill. And I will say that we are as close as ever, with the House already passing a strong bipartisan bill.
19: Glenn says the Senate bill checks many of the boxes farmers and ranchers need to continue producing. And he talks about what's next in the farm bill process.
20: House and Senate committee staff will need to work through differences between the House farm bill and the Senate Ag Farm Bill over the next 2 months. We need a strong bipartisan farm bill by the end of this year.
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21: This is Dakota Livesay chronicling another true story taken from the 1800s, a time known to all as the Old West. It wasn't unusual for men and women of the Old West to change their name either to gain a reputation or to evade one. The subject of today's story did just that, not to gain, but to evade a reputation.

0: Frank M. Catton was known as a lawman operating as a range detective for the Wyoming Cattle Growers Association, and then twice as the sheriff of Johnson County, Wyoming. At the time of his defeat, the Johnson County War was building up. This was a battle between the big cattle ranchers and the small ranchers and farmers. Frank showed up on the side of the big cattle ranchers. During this time, Canton was suspected of shooting more than one man in the back. Although nothing was proved, once the war was over, he found it necessary to go elsewhere. That elsewhere was Oklahoma, where he did triple duty as an undersheriff of Pawnee County and U.S. Marshal for Marshal Everett Nix and hanging judge Isaac Parker. After he helped wipe out the Doolin gang and other major outlaws, things settled down in Oklahoma, so Frank headed up to the new frontier, Alaska, where he served for a while as a deputy U.S. Marshal. With failing health, Frank Canton went to Texas, where he supposedly had an audience with Jim Hogg, who was a friend as well as the governor of Texas. Frank confessed to the governor that his real name was Joe Horner, and while in his mid-20s, while living in Texas, he had been wanted for bank robbery, rustling, and the shooting of two soldiers. Taking into consideration his age and the number of years he had served as a lawman, the outlaw Joe Horner was given an official pardon, and the lawman Frank M. Canton returned to Oklahoma, where on September 27, 1927, he died at the age of 78. You've just heard another story from Old West Radio. I'm Dakota Livesay.
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2: If you take an owner's car at gunpoint to avoid getting bashed, is that a crime? The court burned rubber on that question in the case of the rotund robber. I'm Curtis Howard with today's Point of Law. Shorty Flonger would have been the strongest man in the world if the fat on his 5'2" frame had been muscle. But that didn't bother his low-life buddies when they needed a lock picked or a key duplicated. Shorty would do the job in seconds for a mere 15% of the take. He wouldn't have taken Mr. Battyman's car if he hadn't been way outside the city limits without enough green in his jeans for a taxi. And there it was, parked by the curb, with a lock that could be picked by a child of 9. So the little fat man jumped in, jiggled the motor to life, and drove home. Next day, he had second thoughts. It wasn't his conscience. It was that it was unprofessional to do such an easy job. It bothered him. So he drove back to where he'd found the car, intending to leave it there for the owner. Trouble was, the owner and two ugly friends happened to be there at the very moment that Shorty climbed out. Battyman snarled, "You! You stole my car! I'm going to break off your leg and beat your head in with it, and my friends are going to help me." Shorty snarled back, "You ingrate, I'm returning your lousy car." And with that, he pulled out the ancient horse pistol he always carried. "Back off, bums. You ain't dealing with kids. Further back. That's it. Yeah, right there." He got back into Battyman's car and drove away. But it wasn't long before the police, acting on Battyman's description, found Shorty at his favorite pool room. They snapped some pick-proof handcuffs on him, and he came to court charged with armed robbery. The district attorney said, "This is a simple case. Shorty pulled a gun for which he had no license and forced Mr. Battyman to give up possession of his automobile. That's robbery, pure and simple." Shorty's attorney said, "No such thing. It was self-defense. He reasonably believed Battyman and his friends were going to beat him to a pulp, so he was justified in what he did. He should be acquitted." Will Shorty get off the hook? If you take an owner's car at gunpoint to avoid getting bashed, is that a crime? No, said an Alaskan court of appeal. Shorty had abandoned his previous criminal act. When he pulled his gun, he was certainly in reasonable fear of attack and serious injury. Doing what he did was the only way he could escape. So what he did was indeed self-defense, and he will be acquitted. It's a point of law.
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5: Now time for a look at the weather on KFRM. In Nebraska tonight, rain showers expected with lows in the mid-60s. On Wednesday, showers and thunderstorms likely, with highs in the upper 60s to around 70. In Oklahoma tonight, cloudy with showers and storms and lows in the mid-60s to around 70. And on Wednesday, showers and storms expected, with highs in the upper 70s to around 80. In Kansas tonight, mostly cloudy with scattered showers and storms, lows in the lower 60s. And on Wednesday, mostly cloudy with showers and storms around the state, highs in the low to mid-70s and around 80 across the state. And that's been a look at the weather on KFRM.
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8: Welcome to the Cattleman's Corner. I'm Brian Hale, sitting in for the late Howard Hale, as we continue his legacy of speaking with cattlemen and women from around the globe.
9: So we're talking to Ramsey Hughes of Anchor Brand Ranch. What happened down there? It was the Wickenburg Ranch that you were having to redo a well?
10: No, that's up here on Bald Mountain.
9: Oh.
10: We had a fire came through here, burnt the whole side of this mountain off, and burned up the springs, corrals, cows.
9: How many animals did you lose?
10: I don't even know yet. Some dead and cooked, and some just with their feet cooked, and they're probably going to die. It was just kind of some of the ones that were up in some steep canyons. Right at the base of that mountain, the fire burned across there, and there's some steep canyons that are real thick with pinyon. Some of those cows were caught in there, and that fire came through there hot and fast.
9: So now the well that was burnt, was that the one that you were making a road in? And you-
10: this was on a different hillside than that. These were actually some springs that water this whole valley and our home here and everything. And the way they are is about a 20-something foot piece of big black plastic culvert buried almost all the way down in the kind of in the hillside down into the water. And then there's a pipe coming out the bottom going downhill gravity flow to the rest of this valley. But there's bushes and stuff growing up kind of around the head of those. And when that fire came through there, it caught that top of that black plastic on fire. And then it burned all the way down in the ground, maybe almost 20 feet deep in that hole. And just got all the melted plastic and crap in there and plugged up the lines, ruined the head of the spring.
11: 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Thanks again for listening and may God bless. I'm Brian Hale.
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5: Now time for market update on KFRM. December corn down 1.25 at 521.75. March down half at 534. And May down 4 at 543. December Kansas City wheat down 4.5 at 741.5. March down 3.25 at 754.75. And May down 2.5 at 759.75. December Chicago wheat up 2.5 at 691.25. March up 2 at 705.5. And May up 1.25 at 712.25. November soybeans up 11.25 at 1299.75. January up 12 at 1315. And March up 11.5 at 1323.75. October soybean meal up 40 cents at 362.10. December up 250 at 361.70. And January up 180 at 361.60. October soybean oil up 81 at 67.92. December up 89 at 68.55. And January up 91 at 68.75. In the livestock futures, October live cattle up 52 at 218.05. December up 65 at 221.45. And February up 67 at 223.62. October feeder cattle up 172 at 333.45. November up 145 at 330.72. And January up 122 at 323.20. October lean hogs up 95 at 79.20. December up 125 at 69.65. And February up 110 at 70.47. In the oil futures, West Texas crude down 210 at 90.50. Gasoline down 2 cents at 331. And heating oil up 4 cents at 480. And that's been the market update on KFRM.
15: Hello, everyone, with your Northwest Kansas update. I'm Chad Wolf on 550. KFRM, hope you're having a great Tuesday. Rain starting in northwest Kansas. Of course, this just the first round. Rain expected to continue through the day today, especially tonight through tomorrow and Thursday as well. Rainfall amounts holding true to earlier predictions. Most of northwest Kansas with at least 2 inches. A lot of the area, 3 inches. Some report 4 or 5 inches expected here over the next 3 days in northwest Kansas. To reiterate, as mentioned yesterday, this would be in addition to some locations in northwest Kansas with 4 and 5 inches last week. So northwest Kansas, isolated spots of the area, could see pretty much half of their annual precipitation in the matter of about 2 weeks. Flash flood watches in effect for northwest Kansas with that amount of rain on top of rain last week. We'll have to see what happens. But again, rain certainly likely. Rain already beginning in northwest Kansas. Kind of talk of the first round moving through the area, then clearing out just a little bit before better chances and heavier rain moves into northwest Kansas later on tonight. Certainly an interesting deal. Something we haven't seen maybe ever in northwest Kansas, at least in terms of hurricane remnants with the combination of an upper level low impacting northwest Kansas, and maybe this amount of rain in the matter of 2 weeks, but things have certainly changed rapidly in northwest Kansas in terms of moisture and the potential for flooding. Most outside activities pretty much shut down here the next few days. That includes harvest in northwest Kansas. Kansas Ag Statistics out yesterday, their weekly crop conditions, crop progress report, kind of reporting what harvest progress, what wheat planting progress we've made at least up to this point. I have talked about when it comes to wheat planting in northwest Kansas, about Everybody was waiting for good rain to kind of help establish the crop. Now we've seen the rain and going to see more rain. It's going to put us quite a ways behind and do quite a bit of damage if we'd see these rainfall amounts actually happen as far as field conditions. So going to be kind of behind all of a sudden when it comes to wheat planting. As of yesterday's report, about 24% of the Northwest Kansas wheat crop in the ground compared to the state at about 18%. Corn harvest now shut down. Ahead of this shutdown, about 16% harvested in Northwest Kansas, 48% across the state. That's still well ahead of last year and the average. Have a great day for your KFRM News, the voice of the plains. I'm Chad Wolf.
16: 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We're glad to be a part of great communities like St. Francis, Wheeler, and Bird City. Thanks for keeping it tuned to AM 550 KFRM, the voice of the plains.
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18: And now it's time to go back to the times when the Plains cattle industry was young. Cow Tales and Cattle Trails with the cowboy, Jim Gray.
19: The Santa Fe Trail, of course, across the state of Kansas had been in place since the 1820s. A tremendous amount of commercial activity between Santa Fe and Westport, Kansas City area. By the time the territory of Kansas was established in 1854, there is need for additional military presence beyond Fort Leavenworth to the west. Fort Riley was established, and in doing so, they found that they needed to survey official military routes to the west. So they came west along the Smoky Hill River, surveying what they would call the Fort Riley Military Road. And as they came up through the Smoky Hill Valley, then they had to cross, of course, the Solomon River, the Saline River, the Smoky Hill River, they moved further west. The crossing for the Smoky Hill River was here in Ellsworth County. They employed topographical engineers to survey those routes and to then oversee the construction of bridges at those various crossings, which were something new in the territory, because as the commercial traffic had traveled back and forth along the Santa Fe Trail, they had always just forded those rivers and had no bridges to rely on. Every spring, someone would have to go out and knock the banks down, because over the winter and into the early spring, those banks would build back up from the high waters. And so the banks were continually having to be knocked down so that the wagons could get across. So the military did away with that by putting bridges in.
18: That was Jim Gray, Executive Director of the National Drovers Hall of Fame in Ellsworth, Kansas, and author of Desperate Seed, Ellsworth, Kansas in the Violent Frontier.
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22: Breaking news this hour at Town Hall. I'm Bob Agnew in Washington. Secretary of State Marco Rubio says what he calls a foreign actor was involved in that alleged terror plot targeting a UK airbase used by the U.S. military. Ralph Sanchez reports Rubio's comments on Fox News come as more details emerge about the five British men who were suspected.
23: British media also widely reporting that the bomb squad found no working explosives in these vans at the scene. Police not commenting on the reports. Authorities deciding to release all five suspects on bail without being charged.
22: And President Trump says he was surprised by that development, adding, quote, I would not have done that. Scientists are finding new ways to reverse damage caused by MS. Mark Mayfield explains.
24: According to a UVA health study published this week, an experimental drug called K9 helped paralyzed mice move again and restored lost vision. K9 comes from HIV and hepatitis B drugs, but researchers changed it so it targets the damage caused by multiple sclerosis in the brain and spinal cord. The team says K9 still needs clinical testing for MS before doctors know if it can restore function in human patients. I'm Mark Mayfield.
22: Senate Minority Leader Chuck Schumer is urging the FDA to crack down on illegal vapes making their way into the country from China. We get more on that from Sarah Lee Kessler.
25: Schumer says he suspects Chinese manufacturers of creating a knockoff nicotine chemical product to put in their vapes to evade FDA detection. He wants the agency to analyze and identify exactly what's in those vapes. Schumer says New York City is an obvious destination and market, and that China can't be allowed to use the city as a dumping ground for illicit vapes that are often flavored, packaged, and marketed to attract youth. I'm Sarah Lee Kessler.
22: You'll find more on these stories at townhall.com.
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32: I'm meteorologist Michael Caron, the Kansas Agriculture Network.
0: Expecting a very wet and stormy next several days across much of the state of Kansas. This comes as a very slow-moving upper-level low-pressure system will gradually work eastward out of the Four Corners region over the next 24 hours and take several days to work across the region. Also, we'll be drawing up some tropical moisture off of the Pacific, leading to some locally heavy rainfall. With widespread totals through the end of the work week in the 1 to 3 inch range across much of the state of Kansas, and we could even have some totals in that 2 to as much as 5 inch range, especially across far northern portions of the state. For northwest Kansas, for this afternoon, mostly cloudy skies with rain likely, possibly some thunderstorms as well, high temperatures in the upper 60s to lower 70s, winds out of the south and southeast at 10 to 15. Into north-central Kansas for this afternoon, showers and storms likely, high temperatures working up into the middle to upper 70s, with our winds turning to the southwest at 10 to 20 miles per hour. Into northeastern Kansas for this afternoon, chance for some scattered showers and storms developing, high temperatures working up into the lower part of the 80s. We'll have our winds out of the south and southeast at 10 to 15 miles per hour. Into southeastern Kansas for this afternoon, a chance for some scattered showers and storms developing, with those high temperatures working up into the lower 80s. Winds out of the south kicking up to 10 to 20 miles per hour. For south-central Kansas for this afternoon, showers and storms more likely, with high temperatures in the upper range of the 70s. Winds out of the south and southeast at 10 to 15. And widespread showers and storms for southwestern Kansas for this afternoon, high temperatures in the lower 70s, south winds at 10 to 15. This is the Kansas Ag Network.
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2: 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The NFL week wrapped up last night with Monday Night Football in Chicago. The Bears, coming off a ugly 9-3 loss to Minnesota last week, rebounded nicely, and their third-string quarterback, Case Keenum, came in and lit it up. He was on target in a 27-7 win over the Philadelphia Eagles last night. That was in Chicago. Stepping in for Caleb Williams, Keenum, who hadn't started a game since December of 2023, was 24 of 34, 247 yards, scored his first rushing touchdown since 2019, and he was able to lead that team to their second win against one loss. Philadelphia drops to 2-1. Jalen Hurts went out for a bit early in the game, did come back in. He scored the only touchdown for the Eagles. Philly now will host the Rams on Sunday. The Bears have the New York Jets coming in. It's time to play ball. It's Major League Baseball's postseason opening up. The postseason starts today with four games on tap. The best of three wild card series. Game one, the Braves host the Phillies. The Astros face the White Sox. Yankees-Red Sox rivalry in the postseason taking place in the Bronx today. And it's the Padres, who had a huge finish to the season, taking on NLV MVP Pete Crow Armstrong, PCA, and the Cubs. That's the matchup today. Game one will get started at 1 o'clock this afternoon. Then again, the Phillies and Braves. Game two at 4, White Sox Astros. The Red Sox and Yanks play at 7. The Cubbies and Padres start at 9 p.m. tonight. So looking at sports on a Tuesday for 550 AM radio. I'm Rocky Downing.
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5: 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KJLS also awards scholarships to exhibitors who demonstrate excellence in academics, community service, and FFA or 4-H. Since the program began in 1993, it has awarded nearly $600,000. 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The Kansas Livestock Foundation Club Calf Sale will be Sunday in conjunction with the show. Both steer and heifer prospects will be offered, with commission proceeds supporting KLF Youth in Agriculture Scholarships. 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The show will also be broadcast on Ringside Live. Celina will contract with a private company to manage its animal shelter. On Monday, Celina City Commissioners voted to transition the Celina Animal Shelter over to Prairie Paws Animal Shelter, based in Manhattan. The Celina Animal Shelter failed a Kansas Department of Agriculture inspection in January, and the city has been exploring other options since that time. There were also allegations regarding euthanasia procedures by staff that, according to the state, were not properly documented. Two staff members also are facing charges related to the treatment of some of the animals. On Monday, the commissioners approved a one-year, $462,000 contract with Prairie Paws, with renewal options for the next 2 years. Prairie Paws will likely take over operations in Celina within the next 8 weeks. Animal control within the city limits will likely be under the purview of the Celina Police Department. Sunflower Electric Power Corporation will construct a new service center in Concordia Industrial Park. Construction is expected to begin later this year, with completion in 2027. Sunflower worked with Cloud County and the City of Concordia to choose the site. To develop the site's utilities and infrastructure, the company will continue to work with the county, city, and Prairie Land Electric Cooperative, one of Sunflower's 7 member cooperatives. The new facility will be the hub for Sunflower's field crews and operations in the area, and will include storage for vehicles, equipment, and operational materials, along with workspaces. Sunflower Electric Power Corporation is a regional wholesale power supplier operating a system of solar, wind, natural gas, and coal-based electric generating plants, and approximately 2,400 miles of electric transmission infrastructure serving central and western Kansas. The Philly Art Museum in Pratt, in coordination with the Pratt B29 Museum, will host a Friday lunch and learn session from noon to 1 this Friday. The program will center on nose art as seen on fighter airplanes, with examples from the B-29 bombers on the Prairie Museum. Although the art form had its roots in World War I, the Golden Age is attributed to World War II, where nose art was prevalent and crews spent significant time personalizing their planes. The American and Allied forces were famous for groups such as the Memphis Belle and the Flying Tigers, who gained widespread recognition throughout the war. The public is welcome to bring a sack lunch for that presentation. A nose art display is currently on exhibit at the Philly and Pratt, called Masterpieces of the Skies, B-29 Superfortress Nose Art. The exhibition was curated and researched by Mark and Barb Martin, volunteers with the

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1: Good day, everyone. This is Scott Rhodes with USDA Market News Service in St. Joseph, Missouri, with a new livestock and grain market report for Tuesday, September the 29th. For Monday, negotiated cash trade in Nebraska was limited on light demand. There were a few early dress purchases at 350, however, not enough for an adequate market test. The last established market test in Nebraska was last week on dress cattle, 345 to 350. The last established live market test was last week from 220 to 223, mostly 222. Negotiated cash trade in the Western Corn Belt was inactive on light demand. The last established live market test in the Western Corn Belt was last week from 219 to 221, mostly at 221, and dress purchases for last week from 345 to 355 on a light test. Looking at formula purchases, the headcount for today was 39,700, with an average carcass weight of 942 and a weighted average net price of $358.54. Let's head over and take a look at our box beef cutouts. The choice cutout is at $383.28, up $2.80 for the day. The select, $362.41, up $4.18 for the day. This puts the choice select spread at $20.87. There's been 63 loads traded for the day so far, with 36 choice, 4 select, and 22 loads of trimmings and grindings. Looking at the cutter cow cutout, the current value is $326.18, up $106. For boneless processing beef, there's been 14 loads traded nationally. With the National Daily Pork Report, the morning movement totaled 193 loads. The carcass price is at $90.59, up $2.79. On a National Daily Direct Hog Report, there were 7,270 negotiated sales. The base price ranged from $78 to $78.25, with a weighted average hog carcass at $78.01 and a five-day rolling average at $78.47. Let's head on over now and take a look at our futures from the Chicago Mercantile Exchange. Live cattle for October, up 167 at 219.12. December, up 152 at 222.32. February, up 140 at 224.35. Feeder cattle for October, up 217 at 334.07. November, up 225 at 331.52. January, up 257 at 324.55. Lean hogs for October, up 110 at 79.35. December, up 120 at 69.60. February, up 107 at 70.45. Let's head on over to our grains. Corn for December, down 2 at 5.21. March, down 1.5 at 5.35. May, down 1.5 at 5.42. Soybeans for November, up 8.75 at 12.97. January, up 9.25 at 13.12.25. March, up 9.25 at 13.21.25. Hard red winter wheat for December, down 8.25 at 737.5. March, down 7 at 750.75. May, down 5 at 757.25. This is a look at Midday Market Report for the USDA Market News Service in St. Joseph, Missouri. This has been Scott Rhodes.
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5: Sometimes knowing what not to do in the lawn and garden is as important as knowing what you should do. 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

0: Old Farmer's Almanac. With more practical tips and useful advice, this is the Old Farmer's Almanac Radio Report for Tuesday, September 29th, the 272nd day of the year. British naval hero Horatio Nelson was born on this day, and in 1957, the New York Giants played their final game at the Polo Grounds. When it comes to seasonal lawn and garden chores, knowing what you shouldn't do may be as important as what you should. One of the most common mistakes is pruning trees and bushes. Generally speaking, it's not a good idea in the fall. Wounds have little time to heal before freezing temperatures arrive, and some trees and shrubs have already set their buds for next spring. Here are two rules of thumb from experts. Prune big, non-flowering trees in late winter, and prune flowering trees and shrubs after they have bloomed in the spring. That is the Old Farmer's Almanac Radio Report. Find our monthly gardening guide online at almanac.com.
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2: Now time for a market update on KFRM. I'm here with Tom Leffler with Leffler Commodities out of Augusta, Kansas. Tom, how's it going?
3: Doing fine down here. We're seeing our grain markets starting to have some comeback with help from the soybeans, which is what pulled them lower the last few days, was the soybeans. But we've got soybeans back on the positive side. We've got corn slightly positive, and we're bringing the wheat closer to the unchanged area. News-wise, not a whole lot out there. We suspect some of this is nothing more than positioning in front of tomorrow morning's USDA quarterly stocks and small grains report, and to give you a review on that, the trade's looking for corn to come in at 1.911 billion bushels, up 360 million from a year ago. Soybeans, 321 million, down 4 million. And wheat at 1.857 billion, that is down 277 million. Now, as far as the small grains report, all wheat production, no matter which category you look at, lower than year ago levels. When you look at all wheat, 1.528 billion, down 457 million. All winter, 989 million, down 413 million. Hard red winter, 463 million, down 341 million. Soft red, 288 million, down 65 million. That is what we will be looking for here in about 22 and a half hours. Now, other than that, we saw our report come out yesterday on crop progress. We're looking at the corn harvest now, 18% complete. The five-year average is 18%, so we're running in line there, but there are states that are behind normal. Kansas, we're at 48% harvested. Our five-year average is 40, but Iowa, the largest corn-producing state, is only 5% harvested, and their average is 10%. They're having quite a problem with rain up there that is delaying everything. Now, Illinois is moving right along, 26% harvested versus their five-year average is 17%. The soybean harvest, 17% done nationwide. Five-year average is 17. Here in Kansas, we're 13% done. Our five-year average is 10%. Iowa's only 3% done. Five-year average, 17. Illinois, the largest soybean-producing state, 21% harvested. Their five-year average, 14%. Now, our wheat seeding is a little behind average also. We are 27% seeded. A year ago, it was 32. The five-year average is 34%. Here in Kansas, we're 18% planted. Our five-year average is 24%. Texas, 30% planted. Five-year average, 39%. Oklahoma is way behind at 7% planted. Their five-year average is 25%. Now, when you get past that, the other thing we've been seeing in the news, I might have mentioned this yesterday, we're hearing reports in some of these areas getting a lot of rain of some sprouting starting to show up in some of the corn and the soybeans. Now, we're also hearing that China is asking for Gulf and Pacific Northwest soybean offers out there, so it looks like maybe they're getting ready to buy some more beans. And we continue to hear the same news that we was hearing last week, and it's even getting as more pronounced probably this week. Soybean crushers needing soybeans, and they just do not have enough out there to keep their crush plants going in some areas, and they are offering much more than what normal basis are out there, and they're offering much more than what their public price basis is out there. So if you got a large amount of beans, it's probably worthwhile calling your crusher and see what kind of a push they will give you on basis out there. Well, our December Kansas City wheat today made a new low, lowest it's been since 14th of August. December Chicago, also a new low, the lowest it's been since the 19th of August. December and March corn today have had mixed inside trading sessions, no new lows, no new highs. And the soybeans, same situation there. November and January soybeans have been mixed on inside trading, mostly been on the positive side today. Now, our December soybean meal has got back positive, but we did see a 10-session low earlier, and our December bean oil has been strong throughout the session as it has seen a 5-session high. Now, right now, we have December KC wheat down 3.25 at 742.5, March KC down 2 cents at 755.75, and new crop July down 1.5 at 757.25. December Chicago wheat's 2 lower at 726.75. March up 3.25 at 706.75. New crop July 1.25 at 713.25. Over in Minneapolis, December's down 3 cents at 698.75. December corn is trading a tick higher at 523.25. March up 0.75 at 537.25. Next December down 1.5 at 523.5. November beans 13.25 higher, 1301.5. January up 13.5 at 1316.5. And next November up 9.75 at 1267.5. December soybean meal up $2.80 at 362.20. December bean oil 88 points higher at 68.54. December cotton's down $4 at 78.86. March down 3.96 at 81.79. Well, our cattle complex at the moment's on the positive side, but boy, did we ever have some mixed trading early this morning. We started out looking like we was going to have a positive day. We next thing saw the market going lower, and in about 10 minutes time, we saw like the November contract up about $1.50, and the next thing you know, we's down almost $2.50. Then we come back to almost get back everything we'd lost to be up almost 2.5 on the day. This market done a lot of bouncing around early. Since then, it's stabilized. We have not been able to maintain the highs of the session, but we are still trading positive at the moment. We did see a lot of our contracts with 4- and 5-session lows today. We also saw the October live cattle contract have a 7-session low as it filled an open chart gap this morning. Now, box beef is $2.80 higher on the choice, $4.18 higher on selects, on a total movement of 63 loads. A point of notice there, October live cattle options expire on Friday, and October live cattle futures first notice day is Monday of next week. Now, we have not heard any reports out there as far as cash trade taking place yet. We are also looking over in a hog market that has seen two-sided trading today. We saw December come within a few pennies of its contract low made Monday. February did make a new contract low, but they're all back on the positive side at the moment. Right now, October live cattle 62 cents higher at 218.10. December up 65 cents at 221.45. February up 55 at 223.50. April up 52 at 225.30. October feeder cattle 217 higher, 334.07. November $1.95 higher, 331.22. Jan up $1.62 at 323.60. March up $1.25 at 319.50. Next August 62 higher at 318.07. October hogs are 90 cents higher, 79.15. December $1.22 higher, 69.62. And Feb $1.05 higher at 70.42. Well, over in the equity markets, we're still seeing downside taking place over there. Dow Jones got near last Thursday's low, which is the lowest we've been since June the 12th. Our S&P has seen a 3-session low today. The only thing over there has been on a positive side has been our dollar, which made a new contract high today. Right now, Dow Jones down 300 points at 51,183. The December S&P down 28 points at 7,719. December NASDAQ is up 1 point now at 30,567. And December dollar index, new contract high at 101.34.5. We are currently up 30 and at $0.38 at 101.31. Energy markets have been mostly lower today. We have seen two-sided trading. Crude oil did make a four-session low. We've seen a 16-session low in the heating oil and a 13-session low in RBOB gasoline. Now, right now, November crude's down $2.28 at $90.32. Today's low was $90.06. November heating oil is up 6 cents at $4.55.5. November RBOB is down a half a penny at $3.15. November natural gas is trading 6 cents lower at $3.04. December gold is up $12 at $4,180, and December silver down 56 cents at $61.15. Or for commodity trading and ag marketing, contact Lift for Commodities on the phone or on the web by using 866-GO-TO-TOM. 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
6: This is Steve Knopfinger, and it's time for your Ag News on this Tuesday, September 29th. The National FFA organization recently hosted its third Next Gen Conference of the year, bringing 72 FFA members from 23 states to Kansas City for a closer look at careers in animal agriculture. The September 15th through 19th conference brought together high school sophomores, juniors, and seniors for career exploration sessions, industry roundtables, hands-on activities, and tours. Students visited a Smithfield Foods hog production farm, Cargill Pet and Cargill Feed manufacturing facilities, and the American Royal. They also took part in hands-on activities with Cargill, Merck Animal Health, and agriculture teacher. National FFA says the conferences are designed to help students picture themselves working in agriculture while connecting them with industry professionals and career opportunities. Ashley Weinrich with National FFA says the conference equips students with knowledge and skills to prepare for future careers in agriculture. The 72 participants were selected from a competitive applicant pool. A new report is examining the potential for ethanol to become a low-carbon fuel for ocean-going ships, potentially creating another market for U.S. corn-based ethanol. The National Lab of the Rockies report, Evaluation of Ethanol Use in Marine Shipping, examines ethanol's technical, economic, and environmental potential in the maritime sector. Researchers say ethanol's compatibility with existing methanol engine technology, scalability, and environmental characteristics could make it an option for marine fuel. The report estimates the current operating fleet of methanol dual-fuel ships could consume roughly 2 billion gallons of ethanol annually under high substitution scenarios. Ryan LeGrand, president and CEO of the U.S. Grains and Bioproducts Council, says even modest adoption could create billions of gallons of new ethanol demand and provide another long-term market for corn growers. Growth Energy CEO Emily Score says the report highlights ethanol's potential to expand beyond traditional transportation markets. The U.S. currently has 2 million gallons of idle ethanol production. The Trump administration is looking to increase potash imports from Belarus, but logistical challenges and higher costs are raising questions about how feasible that may actually be. StoneX Vice President of Fertilizer Josh Linville explains the current roadblocks and geopolitical challenges.
7: When you look at the height of Belarusian potash supplies to the U.S. marketplace, and this was around 2017-2018, 750,000 tons. That was, the world was normal, things were flowing as they were, and they only brought in 750,000 tons. We use millions upon millions of tons per year, and Canada accounts for 90% of that. And then you got to look at where Belarus is today. They are landlocked. Normally, they would have moved that product through Lithuania to their deep sea ports around the world. That's what they did for years and years and years.
6: Linville says that Belarus is landlocked by NATO member countries, creating additional challenges for trade routes due to ongoing geopolitical tensions.
7: So you're hemmed in on the north, the south, and the west. The only route they have is to the east in Russia. It takes longer to ship it. It costs more money to ship it. We think that the channels probably cannot move Belarus's normal flows just because Russia wants to move their own product. And the rail lines and all that didn't exist for them to move normal amounts. So they're hemmed in.
6: Again, that's Josh Linville, Vice President of Fertilizer for StoneX. The U.S. Department of Agriculture has announced a new round of funding through its Assisting Specialty Crop Exports Initiative. The program is designed to help American specialty crop growers address trade barriers and improve access to international markets. Specialty crop producers often face challenges when exporting products due to different regulations and residue standards around the world. These non-tariff barriers can limit trade opportunities and create additional costs for producers. The new USDA-supported projects aim to reduce these challenges and support export growth. A major investment includes a $10 million partnership with the IR-4 project at North Carolina State University. Over 5 years, the project will develop residue data that supports international codex standards while also advancing residue mitigation research. The goal is to improve acceptance of U.S. specialty crops in foreign markets and provide growers with tools to meet global requirements. The USDA has awarded $3 million to support the Codex Alimentarius Commission, which operates through the Food and Agriculture Organization of the United Nations. The funding will assist efforts to develop maximum residue limits, commonly known as MRLs. These standards are essential for international agricultural trade because they help establish common expectations among trade partners. In addition, a $500,000 project with Bryant Christie will examine biopesticide regulations and residue requirements in foreign markets. The study will provide producers with valuable information about export requirements and help identify potential trade opportunities for specialty crop products. The three projects share a common goal, improving global market access for American growers. By supporting scientific data collection, regulatory research, and international standards of trade, the USDA is helping reduce uncertainty for exporters. And that's been a look at your Ag News on this Tuesday, September 29th.
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9: In a recent Kansas oil and gas case, the dispute involved whether post-production costs associated with processing natural gas could be deducted before calculating the royalty owed to mineral owners. The court's decision focused attention on an issue that extends well beyond Kansas. What does the mineral lease actually say? 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State law also varies, including rules concerning when oil or gas is considered marketable. So don't focus solely on the royalty percentage in your mineral lease. The royalty clause and who is responsible for post-production costs can be just as important. If you own mineral interests, know what your lease permits to be deducted. It could make a substantial difference in the royalty check you ultimately receive. 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I'm Roger McOwen.
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2: Now time for the regional weather summary on KFRM. Periodic shower and storm activity will continue over the region through Thursday. On Friday, a dry period will move into the region. There is another chance for showers and storms moving into the region during the middle part of next week, but the rain chances will stay much lighter and shorter-lived as we head further into the first half of the month of October. And that's been the regional weather summary on KFRM.
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16: It's Trish Swoboda with KFRM, and it's time to take a look at your Kansas News Today in your afternoon Kansas Journal entry. The Sternberg Museum of Natural History in Hayes is closing. Fort Hays State University President Tisa Mason confirmed in a statement late yesterday that the museum will close in December, citing a $2.4 million cut to state funding. Mason says faculty and staff will remain at the facility until the end of the year. The museum will stop public operations December 18th. Supporters of the Sternberg have urged the university and local officials to reconsider. Jessica Lamb works with the museum's animal care team and says she worries what will happen to about 100 live animals housed there.
17: We have cried nonstop with thinking about having to say goodbye to these animals, our babies, our families. We are more than a building or a budget. We are a true living and breathing part of the community of Hayes.
16: Mason says the university has been subsidizing the Sternberg for years. It has an annual budget of $1.3 million and about $20 million in deferred maintenance. Kansas Attorney General Chris Kobach is ordering the Kansas and Leavenworth League of Women Voters to stop offering gift cards to people who register to vote. Kansas State House reporter Zach Boblett has the story.
18: The order follows a complaint from Republican State Representative Pat Proctor, a candidate for Kansas Secretary of State, about voter registration drives at Lansing and Leavenworth High Schools. In May, the league advertised $5 Starbucks gift cards for students who registered to vote. Federal law prohibits paying people to register or vote, which would include giving them gift cards. Kobach's office has referred the matter to the U.S. Attorney for investigation. For the Kansas News Service, I'm Zach Boblett.
16: The U.S. Justice Department has announced a new grant program aimed at helping state, local, and tribal law enforcement agencies combat violent crime and improve public safety. The Assisting Neighborhoods and Governments with Enforcement of Laws, or ANGEL grant program, will provide funding for coordinated law enforcement operations. The program is focused on finding and arresting people who are in the United States unlawfully and have also been accused or convicted of crimes. Grant money can be used for investigations, prosecutions, court operations, temporary detention, and transportation related to those cases. Funding can support efforts to fight gangs, drug trafficking, and human trafficking. The program will support law enforcement agencies working with Homeland Security task forces and other Justice Department efforts targeting gangs, cartels, and violent crime. The Justice Department said the program is intended to protect communities and prevent additional families from experiencing the effects of violent crime. A video shows a county sheriff in Kansas repeating a racial slur to a group of people protesting the presence of immigration enforcement in southwest Kansas. Kaylin Moore of the Kansas News Service reports.
19: The presence of Immigration and Customs Enforcement caused numerous protests across southwest Kansas towns. In Liberal, a protest erupted at the county courthouse, where the federal agents were seen coming in and out of the building. Several people crowded the doors and shouted. Seward County Sheriff Gene Ward, who is white, addressed the crowd. When a black protester directed a racial slur at him, the sheriff repeated the comment in front of the crowd. After a short interaction, the sheriff left.
20: We're talking about this. I need you to listen to us.
21: Not when you talk to me like that.
19: That protester, TJ King, was later arrested. The sheriff did not respond to a request for comment. For the Kansas News Service, I'm Kaylin Moore in Liberal.
16: Consumers are being encouraged to review their monthly internet, mobile, television, and streaming expenses to determine whether they could save money by combining services. Sarah Evans, consumer tech expert, said she recently reviewed her family's recurring charges and found they were spending more than expected on separate internet, mobile, and streaming services.
22: We are a streaming family. We have 4 phone lines, 2 kids, and every streaming service you can imagine, because of course everybody has their one show. And I assumed that keeping it all separate was the smart, cheap way to go. But when I opened up my payment tracker app where we keep all of our recurring charges, I literally wrote down every single one: internet, phones, TV, every app, my husband's separate service for football. And when I added it up, it was way more than I thought.
16: She recommends consumers perform an audit and add up their recurring charges and ask providers about available bundles before making changes. Combining services may reduce monthly expenses and also make it easier to manage multiple accounts, passwords, and bills.
22: I just recommend people do their audit anyway. Once a year, open your payment apps, write down your recurring charges. This could take you about 20 minutes, and then you make a phone call. The savings just for making that call and investing that time is well worth it, and it was for our family.
16: Evans said households should also review which streaming services they actually use. Many families pay for several subscriptions because different family members want access to different programs. Once consumers figure out their recurring charges, they can contact their service providers, compare available options, and determine whether switching or combining services could lower their monthly costs. And that's your news out of Kansas in today's Afternoon Kansas Journal entry. For more news from the KFRM listening area, visit KFRM.com. For your KFRM news, the voice of the Plains, I'm Trish Swoboda.
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1: The Senate Ag Committee has moved its version of a farm bill through to the full Senate for a vote. Farm Bureau's Director of Government Relations, Brian Glenn, says it's a big step forward in the push for a new farm bill.
3: We are one step closer to a full final farm bill. And I will say that we are as close as ever, with the House already passing a strong bipartisan bill.
1: Glenn says the Senate bill checks many of the boxes farmers and ranchers need to continue producing. And he talks about what's next in the farm bill process.
3: House and Senate committee staff will need to work through differences between the House farm bill and the Senate Ag Farm Bill over the next 2 months. We need a strong bipartisan farm bill by the end of this year.
1: Listen again here for more from the Voice of Agriculture, Kansas Farm Bureau.
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2: Now time for a market update on KFRM. December corn down 1 at 521 and 3 quarters. March down 3 quarters at 535 and 3 quarters. And May down half at 543. December Kansas City wheat down 2 3/4 at 743. March down 2 at 755 3/4. And May down 1 1/4 at 761 1/4. December Chicago wheat up 3 at 691 3/4. March down 3 at 706 1/2. And May up 2 1/2 at 713. November soybeans up 10 1/2 at 12.98 3/4, January up 11 at 13.14, and March up 10 1/2 at 13.22 1/2. October soybean meal down 50 cents at 3.61.20, December up 70 cents at 3.60.10, and January unchanged at 3.60. October soybean oil up 87 at 67.98, December up 89 at 68.56, and January up 90 at 68.74. In the livestock futures, October live cattle up 7 at 217.52, December up 12 at 220.97, and February up 5 at 223. October feeder cattle up 222 at 334.12, November up 195 at 331.22, and January up 172 at 323.65. October lean hogs up 125 at 79.50, December up 150 at 69.85, and February up 135 at 70.72. In the oil futures, West Texas crude down 225 at 90.35, gasoline down 6 cents at 3.33, and heating oil up 1 cent at 4.86. And that's been the market update on KFRM.
21: Well, hi once again, everyone. John Avey with this Southwest Kansas update. Folks, National Weather Service out of Dodge City issuing that flood watch in effect from today through Thursday. And that's a big part of the coverage area of the National Weather Service out of Dodge and then some, including portions of central, southwest, and west central Kansas. And again, flash flooding and caused by excessive rainfall continues to be possible. And again, they're telling folks just a reminder to monitor later weather forecasts and being prepared to take action should flash flood warnings be issued. And the Weather Service out of Dodge talking about those showers and or thunderstorms at this time in the forecast, forecast to continue through Thursday night. Well, Leon Winfrey and his staff finishing up the KPRA finals on Sunday in Dodge City. And again, really proud to talk about payout for the entire season, $1,133,676 till going out to the contestants. In fact, the finals themselves pay out $200,000. Well, Barrel Racing and the final, again, totals. One, Wyatt Aldrich out of Elk City, Oklahoma. Second, Colton Crawford out of Walsh, Colorado. In steer wrestling, Jerick Van Patten out of Cimarron. Second place, Ryan Clark out of Goodwell. 40-40 team roping, Justin Christ out of Lamar. Second, Vic Morrison out of Union City, Oklahoma. Saddlebronc riding, number one, Braden Bettsworth out of Gailton, Colorado. Second, Mark Holliday out of Keensburg, Colorado. Tie down, champion Jody Green out of Ada, Oklahoma. Second, Brock McLemore out of Binger, Oklahoma. Ladies breakaway, Jessica McMaster out of Madison, number one spot. Second, Bailey Lester out of Garden City. Ranch Bronc competition, Dalen Bellamy out of Keys, Oklahoma. Parker Schmitz out of Woodward. Team roping, Brett Christensen, number one spot out of Alva. Second, Kyler Goad out of Raiden, Oklahoma. Barrel racing finals, Olivia Harding out of Buffalo, Oklahoma, number one. Second, Ashley Delamar out of Stillwater. Bull riding, Nate Hovey out of Lamar in that first spot. Second, Diesel Payne out of Abbeville. And in the rookie standing, number one, Brittany Rash. Second, Haley Witt out of Crookston, Nebraska. Third place, Randy Holliday out of Choctaw, Oklahoma. All-around, member Cowboys, Jerick Van Patten out of Cimarron. Second, Dawson McMaster out of Madison. Third place, Jet Vanderham out of Ingalls. All-around, member Cowgirls, Cashley Van Patten out of Cimarron. Brandy McDowell out of Moreland, Oklahoma. Third place, Allison Bigon out of Woodward, Oklahoma. Good job to those competitors out there. And just a quick reminder, folks, we know there's a lot of Medicare questions out there with our seniors, but just a reminder, the Southwest Area on Aging can help you with a lot of those questions, folks. They're at 225-8230. Be safe and please buckle up. John Avey with your Southwest Kansas update.
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4: No wonder, according to Kansas State University Extension expert Elizabeth Kish, as
7: probably every day we get at least one potentially fraudulent or scam communication. And it can be through the phone, email, can be a website, or even now other social media.
4: But also videos on social media feeds and entertainment content distributors also contain algorithms that could obtain information that might increase the chance of such communication.
7: But people are monetizing those, but then they can also be used in other ways.
4: So what are some red flags for potential scam tactics? First,
7: the scammer might pretend to be from an organization that you know or that you're involved with. Could also be charities that you contribute to.
4: Then there is the pressure tactics involving a time deadline.
7: A scammer could also try to indicate that there's a problem with something that needs your attention and that you have to take care of it immediately. Sometimes that happens in terms of home repair or something related to a disaster. If it's on your computer, you might get this urgent message that you have to do something immediately. Click on this link and it really might be a virus that could infect your whole computer. If ever you feel pressured to act really quickly or immediately, that you don't feel like you have enough time to think through an action that you want to take or should take, that's a really good indication that it could be a scam.
4: And what about the one where you receive notice that you owe money?
7: And that there's only one way to pay and they want your bank account information. Most of the time, if people are asking you for money, there are multiple ways to pay and you really do want to verify that you actually owe the money if it's not something you're expecting.
4: Kish says, yes, some smartphones indicate spam calls, so you can block or delete or report or whatever action you need to take to protect yourself. But for that unsolicited text or email, or even a call from an unknown phone number, she offers this advice.
7: I don't want to take the chance. If I don't want to interact with it right now, and it seems a little bit iffy, then I just delete it. So I don't even open the whole email or the whole text. Text messages like delete and report as spam.
4: I'm Rod Bain reporting for the U.S. Department of Agriculture in Washington, D.C.
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8: This is Seth Hale with Woodward Livestock Auction bringing the market report for Thursday, September 24th. On Thursday, we sold 1,717 head compared to 1,006 head last week and 1,773 head a year ago, bringing the grand total to 2,121 head for the week. Compared to last week, called feeder steers and heifers pretty much steady across the board. Steer calves pretty steady. Heifer calves are called steady to maybe 2 to 4 lower. Getting in here on your lighter weight steers, let's go 335-pound steers, brought 552.5. 435-pound steers, 438 to 477.50. 465-pound steers, 405 to 432. 540-pound steers, 364 to 402.50. Had 31 black steers with 566, bring 392. 6 1/4 weight steers brought from 379 to 386. 675-pound steers, 355 to 373. Had 98 steers with 743, bring 368.50. 8 1/4 weight steers, 333 to 342.50. 885-pound steers, 320.5 to 331. On the heifer market, 370-pound heifers, 445 to 469. 4 1/4 weight heifers, 407.50 to 417. 465-pound heifers, 375 to $4. 530-pound heifers, 347 to 365. 585-pound heifers, 344 to 355. 6 1/4 weight heifers brought from 321 to 329. 775-pound heifers, 312.5 to 317. And then just had a handful of some big 1,046 to 1,081-pound heifers bring from 269 to 273. All in all, I thought the market was really exceptional. 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
9: Mitch Anthony here with today's Daily Dose. An ancient proverb states, "Better to have a handful with quietness than to have both hands full with toil and grasping for the wind." These words were never truer than they are today. We live in a time where everything we read, watch, and listen to tells us more is better. So we strive for more. More often than not, we end up chasing the wind. No matter how fast you go, you can't catch the wind. It will always be ahead of you. No matter how far we get, there will always be a sign there telling us we need to get more. A friend told me about a fella he knew who was a retired milkman. He worked longer and harder than any milkman. When he was done, they gave him a gold watch. This fellow would hold up his watch and say, "This is what I traded my family life for, and a relationship with my kids for a gold watch." He would be moved to tears when he said it. Better to have one hand full with quietness. One hand labor and one hand rest. It is the balance that seems to make the difference for better living. This is Mitch Anthony reminding you once again that life is whatever you make it. 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
11: This is Steve Knopfinger reporting for KFRM on the Oldie Seed Farm's Fall Harvest Update, sponsored in part by the Kansas Corn Commission, the Kansas Grain Sorghum Commission, and the Kansas Soybean Commission. Today I'm talking with Brett Oakey. He is a farmer in Sheridan County. Brett, what has the cropping season been like from planting time up to now?
12: Been pretty hot, pretty brutal, pretty dry. I would say 80% of our dry land corn crop will not be a total loss, but we'll still have to just go get volunteer out of the field that might make 10, 5. You know, spots will be making 50 bushel, spots will be zero, so we'll just have to go clean up. It'll probably average out to 5 to 10 bushel. Irrigated, pretty hit and miss. Had a lot of heat, a lot of pollination issues with drought, high temperatures. I'm hoping ours is not too far below APH, but from the reports that I've heard so far, it's not looking that good. So had two major wind storms come in, flip over a bunch of sprinklers. One in May, one in June. The one in June hailed out a bunch of corn, irrigated, dry land, everything. It's just been a pretty tough year, to be honest with you.
11: Did you have any disease or pest pressure this year? Or?
12: No, because it was so hot and dry, we never had any diseases. Didn't have to worry about pests this year, so it's pretty easy there.
11: Well, are you guys going to be wrapping up early then, or what do you think it's going to be?
12: Probably about a week away from harvest yet. I mean, it's obviously going to be a condensed harvest just because of, you know, no production. You know, you're not really going to have to worry about, you know, cut a field at 7 mile an hour instead of 3 mile an hour like normal. So it'll be a condensed harvest, but we personally haven't started yet, but some neighbors have.
11: Thank you, Brett, for sharing that with us today. That was Brett Oakey. He's a farmer in Sheridan County. This has been the Oldie Seed Farm's Fall Harvest Update, sponsored in part by the Kansas Corn Commission, the Kansas Grain Sorghum Commission, and the Kansas Soybean Commission. This is Steve Knopfinger reporting for KFRM.
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13: Psychology teaches that those who serve others may fear rejection, have self-esteem issues, and don't feel they matter. Thus, they focus on other people. They do so because they don't feel they are worth sacrificing for. Well, I'm not buying that. I don't try to change that in people. It's the trait of angels, the 20% of our population who do the right thing by others without hesitation, such as police officers, firefighters, and members of the armed forces, volunteers, people who help at the food pantry and comfort the poor and aged. They're the people who fight to protect children. And they're the people dogs always feel comfortable around. It can reach a point where a person is cheated, mistreated, taken for granted. That's part of the danger of being a people pleaser. But those who operate at a higher frequency understand and accept that.
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2: Now time for a market update on KFRM. December corn down half at 522 and a half. March down a quarter at 536 and a quarter, and May down a quarter at 543 and a half. December Kansas City wheat down 2.5 at 743 and a quarter. March down 1.5 at 756 and a quarter, and May down 1 at 761 and a half. December Chicago wheat up 3.25 at 692 and a quarter. March up 3 at 706 and a half. And May up 2.25 at 713. November soybeans up 10.75 at 1299. January up 11 at 1314. And March up 10.75 at 1322.75. October soybean meal down 60 cents at 361.10. December down 20 cents at 359.20. And January down 60 cents at 359.20. October soybean oil up 85 at 67.95. December up 85 at 68.51. And January up 89 at 68.73. In the livestock futures, October live cattle down 22 at 217.22. December unchanged at 220.80. And February down 20 cents at 222.90. October feeder cattle up 175 at 333.65. November up 162 at 330.90. And January up 142 at 323.40. October lean hogs up 112 at 79.37. December up 130 at 69.70. And February up 125 at 706. In the oil futures, West Texas crude down 256 at 90.04, gasoline down 1 cent at 332, and heating oil up 11 cents at 487. And that's been the market update on KFRM.
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1: Now time for a look at the weather on KFRM. In Nebraska tonight, rain showers expected with lows in the mid-60s. On Wednesday, showers and thunderstorms likely with highs in the upper 60s to around 70. In Oklahoma tonight, cloudy with showers and storms and lows in the mid-60s to around 70. And on Wednesday, showers and storms expected with highs in the upper 70s to around 80. In Kansas tonight, mostly cloudy with scattered showers and storms, lows in the lower 60s. And on Wednesday, mostly cloudy with showers and storms around the state, highs in the low to mid-70s and around 80 across the state. And that's been a look at the weather on KFRM.
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4: When I think back to my days as an agriculture major at Western Illinois University in Macomb in the early 1980s, I don't remember the latest technology or fancy facilities. Mostly, I remember the people. Hello, everyone. I'm Cindy Young with Brownfield, and this is my two cents. Back then, WIU was a smaller state university where professors knew your name, your hometown, and you weren't just a number sitting in a classroom. You were a student they invested in, challenged, and encouraged. As a current member of the university's Ag Advisory Board, I'm pleased to say they are still focused on the student. But back to the 80s. There were no smartphones, online databases, or instant answers at our fingertips. If we needed information, we dug through textbooks, spent time in the library, and learned from the experience of those around us. We listened, asked questions, and figured things out. Many of us studying agriculture came from rural communities, understanding hard work because we lived it. We knew early mornings, long days, and the importance of doing a job right, even when nobody was watching. We studied animal science, crops and soils, ag economics, and everything else that prepared us for the future. But the lessons that stuck with me most weren't always found in the textbook. They came from classmates who became lifelong friends, professors who believed in us, and experiences that shaped how we viewed agriculture and the world. Looking back, those years at the university gave me more than a degree. They gave me a foundation. And I'm still building it today. I'm Cindy Young with Brownfield. That's my two cents.
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3: 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I'm here with Jared Law with the Andersons. Jared, how's it going?
4: Doing good today. Weather continues to be the main focus across most of the western part of the growing region. In world news, we got Iran, U.S. forces exiting Iraq, which has been a big talking point with stability in the region. If that's going to leave something open for Iran to take advantage of, and a ceasefire proposed by the Iranians as negotiations continue, but nuclear enrichment continuing to be the main point of contention there. On the Russia-Ukraine front, we've got Estonia is the latest NATO nation to accuse Russia of attacks on their soil with an arson incident that happened. The Ukrainian capital continues to get hammered this week. More back and forth, but no progress on peace. But after the UN meeting in Washington, D.C. last week, there's been a refocus on many European countries ready to back up Ukraine on this. On the ag side, we have the border crossing open at St. Teresa, steadily increasing Mexico cattle imports, seeing those uptick steadily over the week as that opened up. The show list in Nebraska, Kansas, and Texas was at 227,000 head, up 18,000 head week over week, continuing to monitor that. Progress out yesterday, not a lot of surprises on the corn conditions. Overall, we were unchanged on corn and beans and slightly below the five-year averages there. 57% good to excellent on corn and 58 on beans. The big one that surprised me was corn harvest percentage. It was only at 18% versus the five-year average of 18%, but last week at 13%. I think with the weather, we're seeing a lot of progress in the east and not a lot in the west. Same thing on soybeans, 17%. Analyst estimates were 20%. Last week we were at 12, last year we were at 18, and five-year average is at 17. Again, big difference between east and west. Winter wheat percent planted was at 27% versus analyst estimates at 30. Last week at 17, five-year average 34, last year at 32. So a little bit behind on wheat, wet conditions prevailing in the west, continuing to drive stuff. On a state-by-state, for the crop condition changes, nothing super notable other than Illinois and Nebraska being up 1.8 and 1.6 respectively, and Iowa being down 0.8, but this late in the season, probably not much to read into there. Same thing on beans, either side of unchanged for a lot of states except for a couple, so something to keep an eye out there. Kansas on the flip side, we're going to continue to see declining good to excellent, I think, as we chip through this crop and as we get into Nebraska, too, but still way behind there. Tomorrow we've got out the CEP 1 stocks report. We'll be looking at two things there. Obviously, grain stocks in all the regions in the U.S., USDA corn stocks estimate for CEP 1, seeing a range of estimates from 1.843 to 2 billion bushels, average estimate at 1.9. Last year, we were at 1.551, and I think that it'll be interesting to see how that shakes out. It could be on the very high end of the historical range there. Beans, on the other hand, average estimate at 324, range 304 to 349. I don't know if I'm buying that one, but versus last year at 325, it seems to be a whole different story this year with everything going on, and wheat at 1.8. In the stocks report, they also offer an opportunity for crop revisions. So the 25-26 production on beans, average estimates at 4.261. Previously, the USDA is at 4.262. Not expecting a drastic change there. Corn, 17 billion bushels. Either side of unchanged there. Probably not a lot to see there, but something that if we wind up below 16.9 billion or above 17.04, it could get spicy. USDA announcement also, we had Secretary Rawlings out announcing Undersecretary for Trade and Foreign Ag Affairs Luke Lindbergh on his appointment as Executive Director of the United Nations World Food Program. That's all the news I've got for today. Here's where the markets closed. We had December corn down 0.75 cents at 5.22 1/4. March down 0.75 cents at 5.35 3/4. May down 0.5 cents at 5.43. July down 0.75 cents at 5.46. December of 27 down 2 3/4 cents at 5.22 1/4. Soybeans on the November up 9.5 at 12.97 3/4. Jan up 9.5 at 13.12 1/2. March up 9.5 at 13.21 1/2. KC wheat on the December down 2 3/4 cents at 7.43. March down 2 at 7.55 3/4. May down 1 1/4 at 7.61. July down 1 3/4 cents at 7.57. Chicago wheat up 4.5 at 6.93 1/4. Feeder cattle on the October up $1.75 at $3.33.65. November up $1.62.5 at $3.30.90. Jan up $1.42 at $3.23.40. Live cattle on the October down 22.5 at $2.17.22.5. December either side of unchanged at $2.20.80. Feb either side of unchanged at $2.22.92.5. Lean hogs up $1.12.5 at $79.37.5. Crude oil futures down $2.89 a barrel at $89.71. Gold futures up $33.70 an ounce at $4,186.50. Silver down 30 cents at $61.70. U.S. dollar index up 22 points at 101.15. Dow futures down 228 at 51,609. S&P futures down 20 points, 7,726.5. Need to move any cash green or want to talk about risk management, you can reach out to myself, Jared Law, Tom Suter, or Tyler Gosch, 913-748-3000. If you're on Colorado, you can reach out to John Hinkey at 970-744-4484.
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6: The Kansas Sorghum Report is brought to you by the Kansas Grain Sorghum Commission. 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
7: It's now time for the Kansas Grain Sorghum Report, brought to you by the Kansas Grain Sorghum Commission. More with your report right after this.
8: This is Steve Knopfinger reporting for KFRM on the Kansas Sorghum Report. Today I am talking with Amy Peterson. She is a Sorghum Checkoff Board member, and she farms in Stanton County. Today she's going to talk about this year's sorghum crop, her experiences on boards and other leadership, including the sorghum checkoff, and how that shapes the way she represents sorghum growers. And she's also going to talk about advice she would give to a young producer out there and about what she hopes they're able to show the international trade team that's coming next month about Kansas sorghum production and why the relationships matter for growers. Amy, your farm in Stanton County, what does this year's sorghum crop look like on the ground right now, and how does it fit alongside what else you're raising?
9: So right now, you know, we started off kind of dry this year, so you have to work with what you're dealing with this year in some aspect, but right now, at least, we're getting some good rains going, so we won't really know the picture until we get in there with the combine and start looking at bushels. But right now I'm grateful that we have the crop that we have. And it really fits in, with the rotation and the moisture that we deal with out here in Southwest Kansas in general. So it fits our rotation really well.
8: Beyond your work with the sorghum checkoff, you've also served on other local boards and committees. Please tell us more about your leadership experiences there and how they've shaped the way you represent sorghum growers.
9: So I used to chair the Stanton County FSA committee. It taught me pay attention to the details of the decisions that matter on the individual farm level and how important those decisions can be. And as an accredited farm manager, I get to see it like on both sides, whether it be how to work with your local FSA or the importance of the community you surround yourself with. And as I now sit on the sorghum checkoff board, I know it's really important how we help the grower and add value to their bushels, because it really matters on the farm and producer level.
8: With that kind of hands-on experience across your operation and on these boards, what's one thing you'd want a young producer just starting out to know about the opportunities ahead in this industry?
9: There's not one way to get involved, but there's many ways to get involved with agriculture in your communities, and that don't wait till you feel like you know everything to jump in. It's important to be involved, even if you're just getting your feet wet. There's always people that want to mentor or help, or your perspective is always important. And to pay attention to the problems you see firsthand, but also know that there's probably other producers that are seeing the same problem.
8: What are some different market opportunities happening in the sorghum industry today that you think producers should be excited about?
9: I'm really excited about the demand that sorghum keeps growing. Plus, I believe in sorghum a lot, in the fact that I know that there's all different uses for it. Even I've been astonished just, learning over the last several years of the different products that sorghum can be in and the different ways that we can use it. I mean, I knew it was a great crop when we, really started diving in several years ago to producing sorghum, but it's just been amazing how much that's grown, even in my own knowledge of the different ways that we can use it. It's a very versatile crop, and it's very drought tolerant, and I think it's going to really help us in our region and in the United States.
8: Before we let you go, I understand you're hosting an international trade team on your operation next month. Without giving away too much, what are you hoping that visit shows them about Kansas sorghum production, and why do relationships like that matter for growers?
9: I want them to see what producing sorghum in Southwest Kansas actually looks like, including decisions that we make around weather and water. especially water out here in the Southwest Kansas region. And I want them to meet the people behind the crops and tell us what matters to them as buyers and get to understand a little bit more of what it's like for them and what they're wanting, you know, for products with sorghum. And then we really want to understand each other and build relationships that benefit growth beyond just this one visit. We've gotten to meet other countries and host other countries here at our place. And the relationships that we build and the understanding of what they're needing or wanting as far as sorghum has been really beneficial, just even for us to understand.
8: Thank you, Amy, for sharing that with us today. That was Amy Peterson. She is a Sorghum Checkoff board member, and she farms in Stanton County. Today, she talked about this year's sorghum crop, her work with the Sorghum Checkoff and previous experiences and how that's shaped the way she represents sorghum growers. And she talked about what she would like to pass on to a young producer who is looking for opportunities in the industry and what she hopes the international trade team visit next month will show them about Kansas sorghum production and why relationships like that matter for growers. This is Steve Knopfinger reporting for KFRM on the Kansas Sorghum Report.
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16: Potentially improved costs for farmers. Hello, I'm Kellen Havikin with the latest agribusiness news on Brownfield. The number one corn and soybean seed in the U.S. is Pioneer, the brand that consistently delivers the performance farmers trust. Pump up your yields, plant Pioneer. Corteva has agreed to a $35 million proposed settlement that the Federal Trade Commission says could lower pesticide prices for American farmers. According to the FTC, Corteva will dismantle its existing pesticides loyalty program, which has limited distributors' ability to do business with generic competitors that seek to enter the market after Corteva patents have expired. The proposed order applies to all Corteva's post-patent active ingredients. Corteva did not admit to any wrongdoing as part of the settlement. Harvest losses could be a defining factor in profitability this fall. Brownfield's Nicole Heslop has more from the Michigan Soybean Harvest Equipment Field Day.
17: Michigan State University Extension soybean educator Eric Anderson says about 4 soybeans per square foot after a combine pass is a bushel per acre lost.
18: For those who are going to be harvesting a little bit later on a double crop, and a lot of times those pods will set really low. If you're driving over the top and you're not getting as close to the bottom as those lower pods are, you're going to lose there. There's a number of different ways that you could lose anything from 2 to 5%.
17: Operator speed, header settings, and soybean moisture are also factors that can leave bushels in the field. Host farmer Gary Parr tells Brownfield he'd like to make a few technology upgrades, but
19: I think the overriding concern is fuel and inputs. The fuel is just insanely high.
17: In mid-Michigan, I'm Nicole Heslop with Brownfield.
16: The 2026 Dairy Producers of the Year are always looking to improve. Brownfield's Mark Dorenkamp has this story from the World Dairy Expo.
20: Jonathan Lamb is a 12th-generation dairy farmer from Oakfield, New York. He says the family farm began in 1965 with just 65 cows and now spans 10,000 head and 15,000 acres across New York and Ohio.
21: We try to be in a state of continuous improvement, so we make plenty of mistakes. I mean, you can come to visit our farm any day, and there's things that we try to change, so we always try to make small incremental improvements.
20: World Dairy Expo officials say Oakfield Dairy is being recognized in part for its elite genetics through genome testing, embryo transfer, and IVF programs. In Madison, Wisconsin, Mark Dorenkamp, Brownfield.
16: President Trump has nominated Greg Ibaugh to serve as USDA Undersecretary for Trade and Foreign Agricultural Affairs. Ibaugh, a native of Sumner, Nebraska, served in the president's first term as Undersecretary for Marketing and Regulatory Programs. Ex-Secretary Brooke Rollins says Ibaugh is a proven leader that understands the industry and global marketplace. If confirmed by the U.S. Senate, he would replace Luke Lindbergh. I'm Kellen Havikin for Brownfield.
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3: Now time for the market recap for this Tuesday, September 29th. December corn down 1 at 522. March down half at 536, and May down half at 543. December Kansas City wheat down 2¾ at 743. March down 2 at 755¾, and May down 1¼ at 761. December Chicago wheat up 4 at 692¾. March up 3½ at 707. And May up 2¼ at 713½. November soybeans up 9½ at 1297¾. January up 9¾ at 1312¾. And March up 9½ at 1321½. October soybean meal down 160 at 360.10. December down 40¢ at 359. And January down 80¢ at 359.10. October soybean oil up 74 at 67.85. December up 70 at 68.36. And January up 74 at 68.58. In the livestock futures, October live cattle down 22 at 217.22. December unchanged at 220.80. And February down 2 at 222.92. October feeder cattle up 175 at 333.65. November up 162 at 330.90. And January up 142 at 323.40. October lean hogs up 112 at 79.37. December up 130 at 69.70. And February up 125 at 70.62. In the oil futures, West Texas crude down 3.19 at 89.41. Gasoline down 5¢ at 3.28. And heating oil up 14¢ at 4.90. And that's been the market recap for this Tuesday, September 29th. I'm Lexi Bates.
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1: The Public News Service Daily Newscast, September the 29th, 2026. I'm Mike Clifford. A key conservative GOP Supreme Court Justice Samuel Alito announced Monday he will not take part in a major climate change lawsuit scheduled to be heard next week by the Supreme Court. The New York Times notes the one-sentence announcement from the clerk of the court provided no reason for the justice's recusal. Yet Alito has faced pressure from environmental and court watchdog groups because he owns stock in two oil companies, and Alito flew on the private jet of an investor in a company involved in the dispute. The case could determine whether oil companies face billions of dollars in potential liability for damages from climate change. They note it is the first matter scheduled to be argued before the court when the justices return on Monday following their annual summer break. Meantime, attorneys for Lindsey Clancy are due back in court today to determine what happens next for the mother who admitted to killing her three children in 2023.
2: Yates, who was found not guilty by reason of insanity, remains institutionalized. Dr. Sherry Dusson is a family therapist and former chair of the advisory board of the Yates Children Memorial Fund. She says postpartum psychosis is rare and affects only 1 out of 1,000 mothers.
4: Usually postpartum psychosis happens right after delivery. It sometimes is related to a postpartum depression that has gone untreated or has gotten complicated, but that is very unusual.
2: She says an emotional period called the baby blues is typical for a mother to experience for a couple of weeks after birth, but adds if the symptoms persist for too long, the new mom should be evaluated for postpartum depression. I'm Frieda Ross reporting.
1: And just in case you're thinking about buying a used car in California, it might be better to wait until Thursday, October the 1st. That's when a host of new first-in-the-nation consumer protections kick in.
5: The California Combating Auto Retail Scams, or CARS Act, will allow people who buy a car for less than $50,000 a 3-day grace period to turn it in for a full refund, which must be paid back within 48 hours in most cases. Will Bradley from Placer County says he bought a used Subaru for about $10,000 in 2024, only to find its undercarriage completely rusted out. He says the dealership ghosted him, then cursed him out, then said he was stuck because he bought it as is.
6: Had I had this grace period, I would have had the opportunity to take this car back that was undrivably unsafe and rotting.
5: Bradley eventually got his money back after a long, drawn-out lawsuit. Now dealers will have to take the used car back and can only charge a restocking fee of $200 to $600. I'm Suzanne Potter.
1: This is Public News Service. Regenerative agriculture in South Dakota and across the U.S. can be profitable and also help reverse climate change. That's according to a new study.
26: An Ectasys Foundation study finds that soil at regenerative farms captures 39% more carbon than on traditional farms, which in turn leads to more biodiversity and healthier food. Dr. Jonathan Lundgren, the foundation's executive director, says if food producers converted row cropping to regenerative practices in North America, it would capture and store 1 to 2 years of annual greenhouse gas emissions.
27: When you compare that to the next technological solution, the results of those other solutions are laughable compared to what our food system is capable of.
26: The study also finds crop yields on regenerative farms match national averages for traditional row crops, and the profit potential can be greater for these farms. I'm Laura Hatch reporting.
7: Next, New York advocates want to limit plastic packaging for baby food.
8: A Greenpeace report finds around 11,000 microplastic particles in each Dan and Happy Baby Organics pouch and an estimated 5,000 in a Nestle Gerber Organics pouch. Despite widespread support, the state's Packaging Reduction and Recycling Infrastructure Act failed to make it out of committee. Erica Serino with Plastic Pollution Coalition says passing bills like this are challenging because of the plastic-friendly political atmosphere.
9: Businesses are more encouraged to use plastic than other materials because of the price point. Plastic is so heavily subsidized by specifically the U.S. government, but also other governments around the world, and it is seen as kind of the default, easy, inexpensive option.
8: The bill calls for manufacturers to reduce plastic packaging by 30% over 12 years, with the first 10% reduction required by 2027. It also calls for a modest fee on packaging paid by product producers, with the money going to local taxpayers. I'm Edwin J. Vieira.
7: Finally, in Indianapolis, teachers, one of just three educators nationwide, receiving a national award for excellence in civics education. We get more now from our Joe Yulori.
10: Haley Dominguez teaches fifth grade science and social studies at Kittley Intermediate School. She is the only Indiana recipient of the 2026 American Civic Education Teacher Award. Dominguez brings civics to life with hands-on lessons, including a mock Congress that showed her students just how difficult passing a bill can be.
11: I found a way. It was messy. It was chaotic, but the kids learned from it. They're like, wow, so this is a very complicated process.
10: Dominguez divided students into a House and Senate. They wrote bills, worked through committees, and voted. One proposed extra recess. Another required their teacher, playing the president, to provide snacks every day. Dominguez threatened a veto. This story was produced with original reporting from Marilyn Odendahl for the Indiana Citizen.
7: This is Mike Clifford for Public News Service, member and listener supported. 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
13: In the wild, a wolf is a horse's mortal enemy. In domestication, wolf teeth can also be a horse's enemy. I'm Rick Lamb, and this is the Horse Show Minute. 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Wolf teeth may fall out by age 5 to 6 months, but if they don't, they should be removed to avoid a painful clash with the bit. Veteran horseman Richard Schrake.
14: Most of them are in the upper part right in front of the molars, and they're little tiny. 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It'll take one back weeks.
13: An equine dentist can remove wolf teeth quickly and easily with a pair of pliers. 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I'm Rick Lamb, and this has been the Horse Show Minute. Ride safe.
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30: Looks like our co-host David Woodruff has Sarah Nicholson on the phone again, talking about seeding wheat in between the cotton. 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
31: So your machines roll them up in big round bales?
32: Yes, we have a stripper baler, yes.
31: Sounds like you don't have to worry about rain.
32: No, we don't have a lot of rain for sure right now. We've got some really good chances next week, but I don't know.
31: So if it rains on the crop as advanced as it is, will that help, or is that going to give you more trouble?
32: No, we're really already past the point of helping. We need the rain for sowing wheat. That's what we're ready to do. So we'll start sowing wheat. We have a row drill that we sow we sow wheat into our cotton. So we interseed the wheat. And so then once we get done stripping cotton, we'll already have wheat pasture on a good year. But we try to not sow it until it rains,
31: so that there's moisture there to germinate that wheat. So what spacings are your cotton rows? 36 or what are they at?
32: 40s.
31: They're 40s. So then it's not really too hard to get in there and plant winter wheat in alongside those.
32: Well, we have a drill that my brother and his buddy custom built that sows in between the rows. Even when the cotton's big, it goes in there and sows it in between.
30: Sarah Nicholson from Dameron Farms with our co-host David Woodruff. That's going to do it for today's Harvest USA Report. Thanks again for listening, and may God bless. I'm Brian Hale.
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3: No wonder, according to Kansas State University Extension expert Elizabeth Kish, as
16: probably every day we get at least one potentially fraudulent or scam communication. And it can be through the phone, email, can be a website, or even now other social media.
3: But also videos on social media feeds and entertainment content distributors also contain algorithms that could obtain information that might increase the chance of such communication.
16: But people are monetizing those, but then they can also be used in other ways.
3: So what are some red flags for potential scam tactics? First,
16: the scammer might pretend to be from an organization that you know or that you're involved with. Could also be charities that you contribute to.
3: Then there is the pressure tactics involving a time deadline.
16: A scammer could also try to indicate that there's a problem with something that needs your attention and that you have to take care of it immediately. Sometimes that happens in terms of home repair or something related to a disaster. If it's on your computer, you might get this urgent message that you have to do something immediately. Click on this link and it really might be a virus that could infect your whole computer. If ever you feel pressured to act really quickly or immediately, that you don't feel like you have enough time to think through an action that you want to take or should take, that's a really good indication that it could be a scam.
3: And what about the one where you receive notice that you owe money
16: and that there's only one way to pay and they want your bank account information? Most of the time, if people are asking you for money, there are multiple ways to pay, and you really do want to verify that you actually owe the money if it's not something you're expecting.
3: Kish says, yes, some smartphones indicate spam calls, so you can block or delete or report or whatever action you need to take to protect yourself. But for that unsolicited text or email, or even a call from an unknown phone number, she offers this advice.
16: I don't want to take the chance. If I don't want to interact with it right now, and it seems a little bit iffy, then I just delete it. So I don't even open the whole email or the whole text. Text messages like delete and report as spam.
3: I'm Rod Bain reporting for the U.S. Department of Agriculture in Washington, D.C.
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5: Time now for the O'Reilly Update message of the day. On this Tuesday, I'm thinking about artificial intelligence. The sharpest knife in the drawer has arrived, and no one will escape the vast changes about to descend on the world. If AI becomes weaponized, a likely scenario, a cyber war could doom the planet. While we wait for oversight action by Congress, the usual debate rages over government restrictions. President Trump well understands that China is hell-bent in its pursuit of AI dominance. No matter what we do here, the Chinese government will harness AI power to its fullest extent. But the president also realizes the economic benefits of the AI breakout. Enormous money. In addition, medical research will explode, and many maladies are likely to be cured. Daily tasks will be done by voices you direct on your computers. However, we all have few protections against miscreants who will use AI to commit crimes like extortion and theft. In the face of all this, Congress does what it usually does, nothing. Plenty of pandering and bickering. This amuses the killers in Beijing. Danger is coming. Smart people know that. Time to put up some protections. I'm Bill O'Reilly. I approve the message by writing it. You can reach me. Bill at BillO'Reilly.com, Bill at BillO'Reilly.com, name in town if you wish to opine. All right, here's the mail. We got David Concierge. Remember, David gets a free copy of Confronting America for being a concierge member. And if David gets into any trouble, we'll help him out, or we'll try. Bill, you've just nailed my concern about AI, the weaponization. Should be a major concern for all Americans. Speaking of AI, too many in Congress and in various state legislatures are living examples of just how artificial they all are. Okay. I mean, they're pretty slow. They're pretty far behind the curve on this one. Lots of money. Keep that money thing in there. D. Hamill, Red Bluff, California. I'm very leery of AI and a potential to do harm. Listening to discussion on We'll Do It Live and the assertions that it can generate its own thoughts and human emotions, such as greed, reminds me of Orson Welles' War of the Worlds. Yes, indeed. Science fiction has become reality. I'm not a scaremonger either, you guys know that. I just want you to have the information. Clark Bizarowitzki, Sarasota, Florida. My question is, why is President Trump allowing Xi and China free pass for killing more than 17 million people worldwide from the COVID pandemic? Well, Clark, what do you want me to do? But we start a war? What do we do? You want to hold them, Xi and China, accountable? How? Got to live in a real world. in a moment. 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Now, the O'Reilly Update brings you something you might not know. 48 years ago today, the leader of the Catholic Church died in Vatican City. His sudden demise started numerous conspiracy theories that persist to this day. Here's the story behind the year of three popes. In August 1978, Pope Paul IV passed from a heart attack. 20 days later, a priest from Venice was elected to lead the church. He chose the name John Paul I. His tenure did not last long. Just 5 weeks into his pontificate, John Paul was found dead inside his bedroom. Doctors ruled the cause of death the result of an undiagnosed heart condition. The cardinal conclave met for the second time in a year, electing the Archbishop of Krakow as the Vicar of Christ. You know him better as John Paul II. The rapid succession of popes spread controversies around the world. If you saw the movie Godfather 3, that was deeply embedded in the script. On the reality front, some believe Paul I was poisoned by senior cardinals because he was poised to reveal financial corruption by the Vatican Central Bank. That rumor was fueled by the fact the Vatican refused to authorize an autopsy, a papal tradition dating back 1,000 years. Popes are not examined after death. Some claim the pontiff was murdered by a secret society of Freemasons who infiltrated the Holy See. Today, the modern medical consensus and historical record shows that the Pope died of natural causes brought on by heart conditions compounded by the intense stress of his sudden election to the papacy. And here's something else you might not know. Pope John Paul II will go down in history for another reason. His election ended a papal tradition dating back to the 16th century. He was the first non-Italian pope in 455 years. Back in a moment. When you need medications, you don't have any time to fool around. 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Thank you for listening to the O'Reilly Update. I am Bill O'Reilly. 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
8: Now time for the regional weather summary on KFRM. Periodic shower and storm activity will continue over the region through Thursday. On Friday, a dry period will move into the region. There is another chance for showers and storms moving into the region during the middle part of next week, but the rain chances will stay much lighter and shorter-lived as we head further into the first half of the month of October. And that's been the regional weather summary on KFRM.
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11: Today's program is part three of our series on termites. Last time, we told you about certain strategies around your home that could be good preventative measures to keep termites out. Extension entomologist Jody Green continues that discussion to focus on what to look for inside your home.
19: If you're looking for termites in your house, so you're doing a termite inspection, you want to consider what kind of construction you have in your house. So if you do have a basement, do you have a crawl space? Are you able to get into that area? So if you've got a crawl space, you do want to, you know, wear your PPE, get a flashlight, and you want to go under there. And you're looking for mud tubes. So these are shelter tubes made by termites. They can be freestanding mud tubes from the ground up to the structure or to those beams, to the sill plate. And you're also looking for any type of damage. So anything that looks, I guess it would look similar to wood rot, but a little bit different. Sometimes people will see coarse sawdust or piles of wood, and that is not going to be termites. So termites eat the wood, so they consume the wood, and in the place of those the wood material, they're going to leave frass, which is essentially poop. So it's going to be mud, and it's pretty much going to be packed into those tunnels because they have eaten the wood and they've left this frass. Whereas carpenter ants or other insects that nest in wood, they're not able to consume the wood, so they're going to kick it out, and that's when you'll see piles of sawdust. So sawdust is not termites. Termites are going to be more cryptic than that, so that's why they move in those shelter tubes. If you don't have a crawl space, you do want to get into your basement, and many of us have finished basements, so that makes it difficult. So you want to go into a place that you can see the sill plate. So that is basically where the foundation wall ends. There's going to be some wood and then usually insulation. And in that area where it's pretty hidden, you know, sometimes you can pull that back, look for mud tubes. There are a lot of homes that are completely finished, so what you can do is get a moisture meter and detect, look for high moisture areas. So those are the places you're going to look around, windows, where spigots are outside, maybe where downspouts come out, or anywhere that you know you've had a flood in the past, or, you know, high moisture. So, you know, look at those areas. And then on the outside of your house, you want to look around your foundation wall. You want to make sure you have a clear view of the ground up into the house. So dirt-filled porches, in the garage, you want to make sure your walls are not completely covered, that you can see that area. Because if you see the start or mud tubes, then, you know, early detection is going to be the key, so there's less damage. But if you are looking around and you don't see any of that evidence, then you might not have termite damage. Even if you were to get a professional inspector, there are a lot of places that we consider, in quotes, inaccessible because we cover things up. So, you know, you just want to make sure that your structure is visible and is dry and you know, keep those termites over at the neighbors. Well, most houses that are going to be built with that kind of lumber are going to be pressure treated. If you are building your own home, you can have it treated with a borate solution that will protect it from wood destroying organisms.
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12: That's Visit Stillwater's Christy Morrison. She joins us this afternoon as we learn how destination marketing can help rural communities grow the way visitors experience those communities. 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

0: sees the little sheep, he breaks loose from his hiding place. He comes running down the hill, ripping up huge chunks of turf, saliva dripping into his wind, into his saliva dripping into his mane. The little sheep looks up just as the lion leaps and lets go with a roar. What is that sheep going to do? He has only two options. Option number one, fight. I mean, that isn't an option. Come on.
1: On my tape, Super Sheep, I point out that sheep are incapable of fighting on their own. They were not built to fight. Their safety, their hope, their strength is in the shepherd. So often, we try to do it on our own. The Bible says that the devil walks around like a roaring lion, seeking whom he may devour. For sure, we are to resist him. But ultimately, our hope is in the Good Shepherd. Run to the Shepherd. That's where your strength is to live.
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4: Now time for the market recap for this Tuesday, September 29th. December corn down 1 at 522. March down half at 536, and May down half at 543. December Kansas City wheat down 2 3/4 at 743. March down 2 at 755 3/4, and May down 1 1/4 at 761. December Chicago wheat up 4 at 692 3/4. March up 3 1/2 at 707. And May up 2 1/4 at 713 1/2. November soybeans up 9 1/2 at 1297 3/4. January up 9 3/4 at 1312 3/4. And March up 9 1/2 at 1321 1/2. October soybean meal down 160 at 360.10. December down 40 cents at 359. And January down 80 cents at 359.10. October soybean oil up 74 at 67.85. December up 70 at 68.36. And January up 74 at 68.58. In the livestock futures, October live cattle down 22 at 217.22. December unchanged at 220.80. And February down 2 at 222.92. October feeder cattle up 175 at 333.65. November up 162 at 330.90. And January up 142 at 323.40. October lean hogs up 112 at 79.37. December up 130 at 69.70. And February up 125 at 70.62. In the oil futures, West Texas crude down 3.19 at 89.41. Gasoline down 5 cents at 3.28. And heating oil up 14 cents at 4.90. And that's been the market recap for this Tuesday, September 29th. I'm Lexi Bates.
5: 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A new program from the American Dairy Association Mideast is helping schools navigate the USDA's updated federal nutrition standards. Jenny Crabtree, Senior Vice President of Communications, says Smart Swaps provides nutritionists with recipes and resources to help them meet the new guidelines.
6: We're working with schools to help them see how it really fits their business model

0: and how it can increase their school meal participation, helping them better understand the milk opportunities that they can better serve kids with.
1: She tells Brownfield, dairy continues to be a staple in school meal programs.
0: It's important that they get nutritious meals, breakfast and lunch. Kids need the nutrition that dairy needs, calcium, potassium, 13 essential nutrients, of course, protein. It helps them perform better at school.
1: Crabtree says an expanded offering of dairy foods in schools helps connect students with the products produced by local dairy farmers. Cash dairy prices were mixed Monday to start the week at the Chicago Mercantile Exchange. Dry whey was unchanged at 80.5. No sales were reported. 40-pound cheese blocks were unchanged at 130.75. No sales were reported. Cheese barrels were unchanged at 145.25. No sales were reported. Butter was down 3 to 137. 19 sales were reported, ranging from 134.75 to 137. Non-fat dry milk was up 1 to 218. One sale was reported at that price. I'm Erin Anderson with the Brownfield Dairy Update.
2: Hi, this is Kyle Bauer with Plain Talk with the girl that's going to finally, after all these years, tell me how I should be dealing with stress, Jamie Bloom.
3: How do you deal with stress now?
2: I really don't ever feel stress.
3: You don't?
2: Well, not much.
3: It must be nice to be you.
2: I choose to not worry about stuff I can't control.
3: Mm-hmm.
2: And it's like, just deal with it. It's like last night. I get a call at 9:00 at night. I'm playing poker with my friends. 9:00 at night from the software people that have the security for our emails.
3: Okay.
2: And right. A guy is all wound up. And to be honest, I didn't take the call but he did leave a voicemail. He's all wound up about he had had to shut down an email in the building because of suspicious activity.
3: Oh.
2: And this was like 9:00 at night. And it's like, call me back. And it's like, all right. So I called him back and it's like, I have this suspicious activity. And it's like, and I couldn't get a hold of one of the other people here. And it's like, well, you've got to shut down, right? Yeah. And it's like, can we not deal with this tomorrow?
3: Yeah.
2: And, it was suspicious activity, and normally there isn't any activity on this email. And I said, yes, because this person isn't at work this time of day.
3: Right.
2: I appreciate what you've done, but that's as much as we need to do until the next day when this person comes in. And my point is some people get all wound up about that. Maybe they bring that person in the middle of the night and all this. And it's like, really, can't this just wait till the next morning?
3: Mm-hmm.
2: So
3: yeah,
2: I think the guy was calmed down after. And I think it truly was a threat.
3: Mm-hmm.
2: But he had it shut down.
3: Mm-hmm.
2: He had it dealt with.
3: Yeah. So
2: and
3: you never,
2: by the way, I lost that hand at poker. And that really stressed me.
3: That's what stressed you out. Did you lay awake and think about it?
2: No, I didn't.
3: You're not somebody who lays awake and worries about things?
2: No, because I take my sleeping pills.
3: Uh-huh, yeah. That's how you deal with stress.
2: That's how I deal with stress.
3: Well, have you ever tried meditation before? Has anyone ever taught you to meditate? Do you know anything about meditation?
2: I don't think so.
3: Well, it says here that we may scoff at the benefits of meditation.
2: Scoff.
3: But there's evidence that it really helps us chill out. We need to learn how to do it. We know that a wandering mind can lead to unhappiness since our untethered minds tend to drift toward our worries.
2: I agree with that.
3: When the mind is wandering, a certain set of brain cells are activated. A study found meditation can help us disconnect from that portion of our brain. Instead of focusing on themselves and their troubles, expert meditators can stay in the present. Their brains even seem to chaperone themselves, recognizing and fighting off those self-centered thoughts. There you go.
2: Like you say, your brain, and there was a time that my brain, when I'd lay down at night, would just spiral.
3: Mm-hmm.
2: I mean, I just, and think about all the, it's like, well, how am I going to get that nut off that bolt? Really? At 10:30 at night, I need to be thinking about this.
3: Mm-hmm.
2: And I couldn't help it.
3: Mm-hmm.
2: I couldn't stop.
3: Mm-hmm.
2: So I don't know. It really is. A person has to figure out a way to deal with it. And I dealt with it with drugs. Not cocaine.
3: Not illegal drugs.
2: Not illegal drugs.
3: A true prescription.
2: Yeah, yes. Absolutely. It's been a godsend to me.
3: Yeah, the other thing they say that is good for you is swearing. That's another way to
2: obviously,
3: just deal with
2: stress.
3: Obviously,
2: everyone does it that way.
3: Yeah, so sometimes gosh darn just doesn't cut it. They did a British study and found that swearing is good for us. Cursing is a harmless, creative, emotional release that can make you feel stronger. Experts say profanity is often used as a coping mechanism and can help us feel more resilient. Just don't do it in front of mom or grandma.
2: Well, having come from poker last night,
3: yeah, right.
2: And we have a rule that if you use a certain cuss word, you have to put a quarter in the pile.
3: Uh-huh.
2: And sometimes it's just worth it.
3: Yeah.
2: You just prepay. There really is an immediate, you lose a hand that you thought there's no way in the world that you could lose that hand. And it happens at least twice a night. And then here comes the swear words. And it seems to be good for the soul.
3: I think it helps. I think when somebody pulls out in front of me in traffic and I'm angry about it, if I just let it loose, then I feel a little bit better about it.
2: You know, when they pull out in front of you, you could go, well, I bet that person needed to be somewhere more than I did.
3: Yeah.
2: I just need to be understanding.
3: Whatever you think. Mm-hmm. Speaking of sleeping, does say here a tip about sleeping. If you want to keep your heart healthy, turn off all your night lights. You shouldn't have light at night. Too much light is hurting your heart.
2: You know, I don't know about that, but I close all the doors in the bedroom because my wife has night lights everywhere.
3: Oh, okay.
2: And then there's mirrors, and so they're shining off of different mirrors, and I
3: sleep
2: better.
3: And that's why she has a permanent bruise on her shin, because Kyle has shut off all her night lights, so she can't get them.
2: Well, after 25 years of having all the furniture exactly in the same place, I think it's a cognitive test.
3: Okay, yeah. Well, they did a recent study with over 70,000 adults and found that exposure to light while sleeping is linked to a 29% higher risk of heart failure and a 33% higher chance of having a stroke.
2: You're kidding.
3: So you really should not
2: I just did it because I slept
3: light.
2: Better.
3: It says researchers used wrist-worn devices to measure how much light participants were exposed to at night. Those who slept with a lot of light had thicker heart walls, larger chambers, and weaker heart function. Says MRI scans of around 11,000 of those participants revealed that these structural changes in the heart are concerning. Plus, the study also noted higher rates of heart attacks and irregular heartbeats among those who are exposed to more nighttime light.
2: That doesn't make any sense to me at all. It seems to be a well-done study with a lot of people studied, but oh my gosh, that doesn't make any sense at all. Huh. I do know, you know, the thing on your wrist that a lot of people are wearing.
3: Yeah.
2: And a lot of them, it warns them if they're in too loud of an environment.
3: Yes.
2: Yeah. Well, last night at poker, one of the guys' watches went off.
3: You guys
2: it's
3: were
2: like,
3: hooting
2: you,
3: and
2: you
3: hollering.
2: Need to find, you need to find a different place that isn't nearly as loud.
3: Huh. That's funny that you could make that much noise. Just
2: Brutal. It's warfare.
3: Is it?
2: It is. It's just brutal.
3: I was at NASCAR on Sunday, and mine kept going off. My watch kept going off, telling me that I was in a loud environment.
2: Every time the cars went by.
3: I know. Yeah. Yeah.
2: And so do you think is there a reason anybody needs to know that? You didn't leave NASCAR.
3: Heavens no.
2: And the guy.
3: No, that was the best part.
2: And we didn't leave poker and we did not calm down because of it.
3: Right.
2: And, you know, if you go to a lot of bands, I'm sure it goes off on
3: it
2: the bands.
3: It does, yeah.
2: And it's like, it hasn't stopped your behavior on going to those bands. Are there people that it actually changes their behavior?
3: You know, I do. In fact, we have some friends who we were with them Friday night at a band downtown, and we sat pretty close to the band and pretty close to the speakers, and he does wear the little spongy ear protection, which is what I was wearing at NASCAR on Sunday too. I mean, because they absolutely recommend that because it is very loud. But yeah, so I guess that's maybe it's trying to tell you, you know, if you are somebody who has trouble with this, you maybe need ear protection, and so it's trying to tell you to put your
2: earbuds
3: in.
2: It's a great idea to wear that ear protection. I'm amused, and I think it's right, but you know, you go to loud events with small children, they have their little earmuffs
3: on.
2: I just think that is so funny.
3: I saw a little girl.
2: And I think it's right. I'm not saying it's wrong, yeah. But I just see those little kids that they're wearing their earmuffs, and they're just, they think this is what everyone does. I wonder at what age then do you decide, wait a minute, none of the big kids are
3: nobody
2: wearing their
3: earmuffs. Nobody else has to wear these. There was a little girl at NASCAR that was so cute that walked in front of us, and she had on a pink tutu princess dress, big floofy, and she was about 2 years old, and she had her little headphones on, and the cars were zooming by, you know, and it's really loud, and she was just as unconcerned as could be, just absolutely adorable.
2: If you're a farmer or rancher, you don't have time for downtime. The nice thing with Kansas Regenerative Medicine, you don't have downtime.
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6: It's time to head out on the front porch on KFRM. Grab your favorite drink, sit back, relax, and enjoy the conversation on the front porch.
7: Welcome to the front porch. I'm Dave Deacon, and today we're sitting down with Christy Morrison. She is the president and CEO of Visit Stillwater. It's the destination marketing management organization for Stillwater, Oklahoma. Christy has spent more than, right about 30 years marketing and promoting the Stillwater area, giving her a front row seat to how destination marketing has changed and what it takes to keep a community top of mind for travelers around the world. Her work is more than just attracting visitors. It's about telling a community's story in a way that connects with people, supports local businesses, and strengthens the visitor economy. She also serves on the U.S. Travel Association Board of Directors, bringing a local destination perspective to a broader travel industry. So, pull up a chair. Christy Morrison is joining us here on the front porch. And Christy, thank you for joining us.
8: Hey, thank you. You know, that was a really good intro.
7: You like that?
8: Well, yes, because what we do is a little elusive to certain groups, I think. And you explained it so well. In fact, I might need to steal some of those lines. That was very well said. Thank you.
7: Well, it is a very elusive industry, because you work with bringing people to communities without them knowing that that's what you're doing.
8: Well, that's so true. In fact, one of our city councilors, actually the vice mayor, she mentioned that we were kind of the glue and brought certain groups together. We are very much behind the scenes, helping to push people towards success.
7: Right.
8: Whether that's your local business, an event planner, whatever it is, we want people to be successful, and we don't need to be in the forefront to make it happen.
7: Right.
8: But a lot of times we connect people to make sure it happens, or we're helping them behind the scenes, like I said, just to make sure that the word's getting out. I'm not a big believer in you build it, they will come.
7: Yeah.
8: You have to market and promote and shamelessly talk about things. And, you know, there's very few times that in my mind that that's actually the case. You really do have to market and promote things to make things successful.
7: I guess let's start with, how did you get into this industry and how has Visit Stillwater changed over the years?
8: Gosh, a lot.
7: Yeah.
8: I've changed a lot. It's changed a lot. I actually started, you want me like myself?
7: Sure.
8: Okay, so I grew up in Ponca City, North Oklahoma. My dad was a career Conoco man, and then we moved overseas my junior year of high school, and then was there through my freshman year of college, transferred to Oklahoma State. I started out as an accounting major.
7: Wow.
8: Yes. For those who remember, Sterling Wetzel, he unfortunately has passed away, but he called me into his office one day after class and said, Ms. Morrison, do you realize that you talk during my class a lot? And I said, yes, sir, I'm so sorry, I do. And he said, Ms. Morrison, do you notice that when you raise your hand to answer a question, you aren't generally correct in your answer? I said, yes, sir, I do, but I was talking and probably didn't hear the question.
7: Right.
8: He says, Ms. Morrison, are you taking Lee Manzer's intro to marketing class? And I said, I am. And he goes, how often do you go? I go, I've never missed a class. He goes, what are you making? And I said, an A. He said, how much do you study? And I said, I really don't. Ms. Morrison, why do you think that you're making an A in that class and you never miss it and you don't study? And I said, well, because it just kind of comes second nature to me and I really enjoy it. He said, I'll get in a little trouble or a lot of trouble if you tell anybody I'm saying this, but you really need to change your major to marketing. Math was always easy for me, and I really enjoyed it, so I thought I was supposed to be a CPA.
7: Right.
8: But that was some of the best advice I ever had. My accounting background has been extremely beneficial and helpful, but I am a marketing person, a salesperson. I love it. I enjoy it. And it's been nothing better than to market and promote a community that you love.
7: Yeah.
8: So Oklahoma State University, my alma mater, I started in the professional world as the receptionist of the chamber.
7: Mm-hmm.
8: And in, let me think. So Court Newkirk was my boss, for anybody that might remember him. He left to take another chamber job. So in 9 months, I went from receptionist to vice president.
7: Wow.
8: Yeah. And so I served in that role. And then as I was vice president, because of a lot of timing, weird things, for about 6 months, I was president, vice president, bookkeeper, and economic development director.
7: In that order?
8: No, all at the same time. All at the same time. So, you know, I started out my career in the chamber world, and then I switched over to the visitor development world. And we were kind of to your point about how the changes in Stillwater's. And hey, also, by the way, thanks for saying Stillwater's destination marketing and management organization, because that is definitely the industry trend. We kind of we started out as a department of the chamber, and then we were a department of the city, and now we are what's considered best practices and independently operated. We're a 501c6, a structure exactly like that of a chamber, but mainly geared toward visitor development and quality of life.
7: That's been do you think over that time, do you think it was important to take those steps? You kind of already answered this, but to take those steps of being a cheerleader for the community to actually being, for lack of a better general communications term, a marketer for the city?
8: It's funny you say that. Yes. I love the way my career path went.
7: Mm-hmm.
8: Because I was, as the vice president of the chamber, I was the one that worked very closely with our 1,700 chamber members.
7: Right.
8: So I knew the business community very well. I knew the people, the decision makers, how you can combine different groups together to be even more successful. So when I turned into the tourism side, which I was able to connect what I love to do in my free time with what I was going to do for a career choice, it made such complete sense to be able to be that cheerleader. However, I will tell you, when I first started, we were all about the heads and beds.
7: Yeah.
8: If we were at that time called Convention and Visitor Bureaus.
7: Right.
8: Actually, when I started, our organization was called Visitors and Special Events Bureau.
7: Wow.
8: Mm-hmm. No one else in the country, so it was VACE. And I'm like, yeah, that's something you put flowers in. That's so I almost immediately got them to change or really talk to them and say, hey, this is best practices. Let's be Convention and Visitors Bureau. And then about 15 years ago, that went away because a lot of us that were calling ourselves that don't have a convention center. So how could we possibly be? You know what I'm saying?
7: Right, right.
8: So then that's when everybody started using Visit or Explore or like Choose Chicago.
7: Yeah.
8: You know, so that's when we all changed the way our names went. So there have been so many transitions throughout the years. It's been crazy. It's been very, very neat, but it's my passion. So I am constantly reading about it. I'm incredibly knowledgeable of what's considered best practice and why.
7: Right.
8: And how it will work here and how we need to tweak it or, you know, it's just been very fascinating. And, you know, when I first started, Dave, there was no such thing as email and internet.
7: That's true.
8: And, you know, there was no desktop publishing. We did everything with clip art.
7: Wow.
8: and rolls of lines.
7: Yeah.
8: And so so that's just so funny to me now why everybody's freaking out over AI. And I'm like, you're my age or older, and you have seen a lot of change in our industry. Yeah. It's just another change.
7: Right.
8: You know, we can go with the flow, but if you're not willing to make those changes, you're going to be pretty insignificant at some point. You have to stick with the times and do what's considered best. And so I've always been a big studier of our industry.
7: Well, and your industry is constantly evolving.
8: Always.
7: And you've kind of alluded to that in the transition from clip art all the way to AI.
8: Uh-huh.
7: And your audiences have changed over time too. Kind of give folks an idea of who the perfect Stillwater visitor is, the person that you're going for.
8: Well, and that's kind of what I was saying a minute ago, and I completely lost track of what I was saying, but it used to be all about the heads and beds.
7: Right.
8: If people didn't spend the night in town, the organization like I represent today was not interested. It needed to be overnight visitors. And then finally, a lot of us were like, hold on a minute, especially in a town like ours, if you can get somebody to Stillwater and they have a great experience for the day, you're going to bring them back for another day, and then they're going to spend the night, and then they're going to spend more time with us. So it was just so narrowly focused because of our funding source.
7: Mm-hmm.
8: Because our funding source, it was actually hotels that started the hotel tax.
7: Uh-huh.
8: It started in Detroit, Michigan, and they're the ones who started it. They're like, we want an organization that will market to this community to put people in our hotels.
7: Right.
8: And that's why the heads and beds thing was a thing.
7: Mm-hmm.
8: But then we're like, okay, hold on a minute. We need to look a little bit more broader.
7: Mm-hmm.
8: So we're like, okay, now we're looking at the day visitors and the overnight visitors. And hey, guess what? The leisure visitors, they're a big deal. They may be there for a day or also overnight. So our markets have completely broadened to be not just overnight visitors, day visitors, leisure visitors, business visitors, corporate visitors. I mean, all of those have become a thing. And it didn't used to be, but it certainly is now. There's no doubt about it. Because you have to do that. But then also, if you even look at the last decade, we have transitioned more into marketing and promoting businesses in the community, because we, as a destination marketing and management organization, we don't have hotel rooms,
7: right,
8: catering services, event venues, any of these things, but we need our partners to be able to sell that. We market and promote products we don't control at all, but we need them and we need that partnership. So now we're doing a ton of marketing for businesses and our partners. So definitely it has broadened immensely the responsibilities and really the things we've kind of taken on ourselves to best promote the community that we represent.
7: We're talking with Christy Morrison, President and CEO of Visit Stillwater, and we're learning about destination marketing, and we'll learn more about destination marketing and what it's like to market a college town when we come back to On the Front Porch.
9: 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Stay tuned to KFRM.
7: And we're back on the front porch with Christy Morrison. She is the president and CEO of Visit Stillwater. You've been with the industry as it's evolved from a convention and visitors bureau to a visit community, but then also has really taken on a new world into destination marketing and management in there as well. What is it like having that career in a college town?
8: There are some very good people in my industry.
7: Mm-hmm.
8: Very, very few are marketing and promoting the community where they graduated from college.
7: That's true.
8: And there are, frankly, very, very few quintessential college towns left in the country.
7: Mm-hmm.
8: It's the best.
7: Yeah.
8: I love it. I think obviously there's challenges for any destination, but I absolutely love the energy. We even trademarked America's Friendliest College Town because we truly do believe that we can fulfill that brand promise.
7: Right, right.
8: When people come to Stillwater, I'll share with you, I'm very good friends with Dan Shim, who is the me in Norman.
7: Mm-hmm.
8: And of course, everybody's going to assume that we don't get along, but we're very good friends. Yeah. We share ideas often. We market together. We do a lot of things together. He has the complete opposite challenge that we have. you know, we're not on a major interstate. If you're coming to Stillwater, you're generally coming to Stillwater for a reason.
7: Right.
8: He has the opposite challenge. And I did a customer service training for their front desk hotel folks in Norman. And I used to do a lot of that Pride program. And so at right before break, I said, hey, I want all of you to take that sticky I have at your place and write down if somebody comes to the front desk and ask you what is there to do in Norman, what is your answer? So they all filled it out. And then next break, I counted it. Over 80% of the responses said, go to Bricktown.
7: In a different city.
8: Yeah.
7: Wow.
8: So I was thinking, okay, my challenge is getting people to drive 12 minutes off the interstate to come to Stillwater.
7: Yeah.
8: His challenge is don't go to Moore or Oklahoma City or Midwest City. I mean, they're right there in a metroplex. So they have a complete opposite. They may be spending the night there, but they're not filling up with gas, eating, shopping, all of those things. So I was like, ooh. So it kind of made us both realize we have similar yet opposite.
7: Right.
8: And of course, they're three times as big as we are. So if you want to go to a college town, you're going to come to Stillwater.
7: Yeah.
8: You know, so, I mean, it's completely different things. What I love is when I go to different meetings, conferences, events, and because of our success in athletics, maybe not recently, but
7: at one point,
8: it's going to come back this year. I know
7: it is. Yes.
8: But everybody sees it. And even if you're not necessarily a sports fan, you cannot deny the fact that without athletics, you don't see a university in the community as much nationally as you do because of that.
7: Right.
8: And so that feeling is the reason a lot of people come here. Like, I've talked to a lot of people from Oregon that cannot wait to come to Stillwater on October 12th to see the quintessential college town on a game day.
7: Yeah.
8: They've heard about our tailgate. They've heard about all of the fun things that we have and Eskimo Joe's and the Hideaway and all of these staples that we have. And it's just so fun. It makes you very proud to be able to promote that for sure.
7: Where do you get your ideas for bringing folks into your communities? Because I know that you travel a lot. How do you take those, what you find in other places, and then implement them here?
8: I mean, when I go to different events, for instance, I'm going to one next week that's called ESTO through the U.S. Travel Association. I actually have meetings set up during every break and every meal because while I'm there, I'm going to take advantage of that. And so there's a group of us that informally meet all the time representing college towns.
7: Yeah.
8: And there's a whole lot of what do you do when? What happens if?
7: Yeah.
8: I will tell you, and I'm going to brag big time, there is not another destination marketing CEO that has, that I know of, that has the close working relationship with their athletic department as we do.
7: Yeah.
8: And of course, a big part of that is I've known Chad Weiberg for 35 years, and he and I've been good friends forever. Jesse Martin, he sits on our board of directors. We've always had, in fact, Chad, the first board he joined when he moved back to Stillwater was our board.
7: Really?
8: I called him immediately because, you know, we've been friends forever. I'm like, okay, everybody's going to try to snag you up, but you're mine. So he served us 6 years, and now Jesse's serving. It's just nice to be able to have those relationships. Our industry, obviously, like I told you a minute ago, is I study it. I read about it. I read all of the pros and the cons and the this and the that of everything. But it's all about relationships.
7: Yeah.
8: That's how you make things happen internally, but that's also how you make things happen externally.
7: Right.
8: And with those relationships, I can call people and have those candid conversations that we're having the challenge with this. How did you, because I know you faced it as well. Or, you know, just questions that we get asked often. How do you answer those when it's, you think you know the answer, but there's no way to prove the answer? And I hate that kind of thing. You know, that's where you have to really balance. You have a limited budget. So do you spend that budget doing what you're supposed to be doing or proving that you know what you're doing is working?
7: Oh, yeah.
8: Which is oftentimes a lot when we're expensive. Well, I need to find the research we can afford. So that's why I make all those calls and say, okay, who's really good? Who can we afford? Can we do something together?
7: Mm-hmm.
8: There's a lot of times that I share costs with other university cities or cities in the state of Oklahoma. That if we're sharing a cost and we're all getting the same benefit, why would we not do it?
7: Right. Right.
8: But you can't do that without the relationships.
7: To that point, talk about the relationship between Visit Stillwater and the city of Stillwater, because that's been very important over the past few years.
8: It is. Well, it's imperative just from our funding source. It's, you know, it started in Detroit, like I said, but most destination marketing organizations are funded through the, we call it a visitor tax.
7: Mm-hmm.
8: It was originally called a hotel tax. But the hotels don't pay that. The visitors do.
7: That's true.
8: So we changed the name because that's, in fact, who is being taxed. The tax in the state of Oklahoma is very low compared to other places. We did increase it for the first time 4 years ago from 4% to 7% for the first time in 37 years.
2: Wow.
8: It was, and I would imagine we'll probably increase it again at some point in the next few years just because we are on such the low side now for the state of Oklahoma. And that might be leaving some money on the table that we could be using for great amenities here in our community, museums, attractions, ball fields, that type of thing. But because it is a tax, obviously it goes through the municipality. However, I will tell you the Oklahoma Tax Commission actually collects ours.
7: Really?
8: They do. And that has been a great change for us because now we can also collect from the short-term rental properties. And Stillwater has over 500.
7: Wow.
8: And we do, because of that, if we know that you exist, we add you to our website. We will help get the word out for you because we want to also help represent the short-term rental properties. And so, yeah, we have a lot. It'll fluctuate, but it'll fluctuate by 100 and 150 depending on what time of year.
7: That's true.
8: For obvious reasons for a college town. But we are able to get the word out for them. But we have a very close working relationship with the city. We all have the same goals. We want the community to prosper. Everything we do is about sales tax. Mm-hmm. Everything we do is to get people to spend money to generate sales tax. We have the only state in the entire country that the municipalities are funded solely through sales tax, or at least predominantly through sales tax.
7: Right.
8: So they obviously have a big interest in what we do because everything we do benefits to make sure that we can pay for the infrastructure, essential services, fire, police, all those things.
7: Well, and one thing just briefly is the gateway, what's been described by the mayor actually as the gateway to Stillwater, the new airport terminal here
8: That's
7: in Stillwater.
8: Right.
7: What does that mean from your standpoint, whenever you're bringing somebody in for the first time to visit your town?
8: Oh, it's amazing. Well, getting the air service almost 10 years to the day, that was a big deal. I traveled with Gary Johnson, mm-hmm. our previous airport director, to help him make that happen because we saw that air service was imperative. To be able to fly directly into Stillwater on American Airlines is amazing. That new terminal is transitional. They were able to do wonderful things with what they had, but this new terminal, just perceptually, and anybody with any sort of flight anxiety, I think that just how professionally done it is, is going to make you just feel so much better. Okay, so Donna Barden, who is the head American Airlines person, I think I told you this morning, she was there in the afternoon flight welcoming people. A woman got off the flight and she saw that she looked really nervous and she said, "I'm in the wrong place." And Donna said, "Well, where do you think you are?" And she said, "Well, I'm supposed to be in Stillwater, Oklahoma, but that's not where I am." And she said, "Ma'am, you are definitely in Stillwater, Oklahoma." And she goes, "No, I'm not." And finally, Donna with American Airlines said, "Oh, how long have you been gone?" She said, "I've been gone 10 days. And Donna said, "Oh, well, you flew out of one terminal, but you flew into the new terminal." And I mean, can you imagine? That would be very discombobulating,
7: right,
8: I'm sure. She probably had no idea. I think that is the most hilarious story, but it just shows you the difference between she flew out, that meant you walked on the tarmac, you went up a ramp, you got in. Here you went on a jet bridge into the terminal. It was beautiful. And I could see where it would be a little distracting. But it just shows the absolute difference. It is a wonderful first class terminal. So we as Stillwater residents in the region, as we continue to support it, I would anticipate we'll have additional flights. Who knows, maybe an additional airline at some point, but it was built to accommodate that expansion. So we really need people to fly American Airlines. In fact, that partnership, like you said, do we work well with the city? The city's now contracted with us. This last year is when we became the official marketing arm of the airport. So not only are we promoting the community, we're promoting the airport as well, which obviously has big ties.
7: Yeah.
8: Like, it is a little weird, to be honest with you, to convince people to use it to fly out.
7: Yeah.
8: Because it's not our job to ask people to go to other destinations.
7: Right.
8: But it is our job to make sure people, you know, are loyal to SWO, the Stillwater Regional Airport. So that has been a transition for me.
7: Yeah.
8: Complete opposite of what my life has been for the past 30 years. But I think we've done a pretty good job.
7: We're talking with Christy Morrison of Visit Stillwater here on the Front Porch, and we'll have more with her coming up in just a couple of minutes.
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11: Now time for a look at the weather on KFRM. In Nebraska tonight, rain showers expected with lows in the mid-60s. On Wednesday, showers and thunderstorms likely with highs in the upper 60s to around 70. In Oklahoma tonight, cloudy with showers and storms and lows in the mid-60s to around 70. And on Wednesday, showers and storms expected with highs in the upper 70s to around 80. In Kansas tonight, mostly cloudy with scattered showers and storms, lows in the lower 60s. And on Wednesday, mostly cloudy with showers and storms around the state, highs in the low to mid-70s and around 80 across the state. And that's been a look at the weather on KFRM.
12: This is Kansas Profile. I'm Ron Wilson, director of the Huck Boyd National Institute for Rural Development at Kansas State University. Mia bella, those words mean my beautiful in Italian. Today we'll meet a Kansas ruralpreneur who is bringing beautiful home products to her community and serving other community needs as well. She chose to name her business Mia bella. It's today's Kansas Profile. Ronna Trosper and her husband Tony are founders and owners of Mia bella Interiors, an MBI laser engraving in the Marshall County town of Waterville. Ronna is from western Oklahoma originally. She married a Kansan and moved to Waterville. I had worked in retail, Trosper said. She found the options for shopping in Waterville were limited. There was no place in town to get a nice gift for a wedding or a special birthday, Trosper said. Instead of complaining about it, she chose to do something about it. I've always wanted to have my own store, Trosper said. She and her husband Tony, a disabled veteran, founded a home interior products business in Waterville. Because of her interest in beautiful, quality products, they named the business Mia bella Interiors, from the Italian, My Beautiful. Mia is also the name of their youngest daughter, who is a seventh grader. In March 2022, the Trospers opened Mia bella Interiors. As they looked to expand, they purchased the former restaurant building in town and made an interesting find. A non-working espresso machine had been left behind by the previous owners. The Trospers looked into it and found that the machine could be fixed. Now the business operates as Mia bella Interiors and Coffee House. It has a full espresso bar and a seating area where people can work or relax with an iced or hot coffee. This has become a gathering place for the community. Mia bella Interiors and Coffee House offers an extensive line of home decor and self-care products, plus much more. There are baskets, candles, vases, frames, mirrors, pillows and throws, rugs, signs, tray decor, and wall decorations. These hand-picked items are truly beautiful. As the website says, we love having the opportunity to style any home with a mix of industrial farmhouse and boho style with hand-picked vintage items. In addition, the store offers bath and body products, kitchen items, gifts, and a variety of books, including devotionals. Mia bella Interiors and Coffee House also supports other local entrepreneurs. The store offers handmade gift cards made by an artisan from Riley and snacks, soups, and dips from another local small business. In January 2024, the Trospers launched another enterprise and bought a laser engraver. Using the initials of Mia bella Interiors, this business is called MBI Laser Engraving. 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We're both creative people, Trosper said of her and her husband. 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For example, MBI Laser Engraving designs and produces custom products for a lodge in Colorado. We put their logo on their cutting boards, wooden magnets, tumblers, cups, wine glasses, and other things, Trosper said. MBI is also an affiliated licensed vendor for K-State Materials, so they can create items for Wildcat fans. They support local fundraisers as well. Being in a small town, everybody knows you, and you can count on each other, Trosper said. If we're closed on a Sunday afternoon and somebody needs a last-minute gift, we can open up for them, she said. For customers, that's a benefit of being in a rural community such as Waterville. Population 658 people. Now that's rural. What does Ronna Trosper enjoy most about the business? I think it's the happiness we can bring to our customers, she said. It's wonderful when we can design just the right thing or help someone find just the right gift, she said. For more information, see www.miabellainteriors.net. That's M-I-A-B-E-L-L-A.
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12: An appropriate name for this business which has brought these beautiful items to small town Kansas. We commend Rana and Tony Trosper for making a difference with their creative entrepreneurship. I think it's a thing of beauty. For the Huck Boyd National Institute for Rural Development, this is Ron Wilson with Kansas Profile.
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7: And we're on the front porch with Christy Morrison. She is the president and CEO of Visit Stillwater in Stillwater, Oklahoma. And Christy, you've been with this organization about 30 years, and you've seen it from the beginning to where it is now. If you were to sit down with a small town somewhere in Kansas or Oklahoma, and they said, "Hey, what's the magic sauce?" What would you tell them? What kind of advice would you have for them as they grew their industry?
8: You know, I have actually helped a lot of destinations with that for sure. The funding source generally is a hotel tax. Mm-hmm. There are some communities who are very tourism centric, and they do recognize the importance. And so there are some organizations that are funded out of the general fund money.
7: Right.
8: If they are wanting to pass a hotel tax or a visitor tax, as we prefer, I am more than happy to help with that. I've been doing it actually over 30 years, so I am happy to help. I will tell you, though, I've had some communities ask me for assistance in passing a tax to go toward what should be coming out of general fund money.
7: Oh,
8: and I am unwilling to do that. Yeah. I feel like if you're going to tax our visitors, you need to be doing things that will enhance the visitor stay and experience.
7: Right.
8: So if you're passing a visitor tax, it needs to be used for tourism and visitor development, or quality of life amenities for the residents that will also attract visitors.
7: Yeah.
8: Because so much, and that's why I've kind of changed our mindset, and I've been trying to help, and it has changed actually nationwide, that we are quality of life organizations.
7: I can see that.
8: Everything we do improves the quality of life of residents, because the reasons people visit us are the exact same reasons people want to live here, mm-hmm. and vice versa. So I help people with that a lot. I also am very cognizant of the fact that you need to have great oversight for your funding source. You need to have a board of directors, most likely. Sometimes advisory boards aren't as effective as a board of directors, because I am the only destination marketing organization in the world who has transitioned the same organization from chamber to city to independent. I come from a very interesting standpoint. So I've been on panels all over the place, and I do help people with when they're considering what structure is best. There is a reason why the independent structure works best,
7: mm-hmm.
8: for a lot of different reasons. And that's why about 80% of us nationwide are independently structured. So I can help with those different things. You know, a lot of people say, yeah, but this is what works great in our community. I'm like, yeah, that's what works great for people,
7: yeah,
8: not necessarily your community.
7: Right.
8: And there is a difference. So, you know, you have to look at that. I mean, if I was all about what was best for me, maybe it would be city benefits and long-term retirement,
7: right.
8: you know. But if you want to do what's truly best to represent your community, there's a reason why it is the independent mm-hmm. organization. So that's why I've always been very, very studious of the industry and why things work and why they don't. And that's why I can help people out. And I'm happy to do that. In fact, people will learn a lot from the mistakes I've made, too.
7: Yeah. Yeah,
8: I mean, here's what we tried. It didn't work, and I should have seen it coming, but I didn't. And that's why I would suggest you don't go that route, or you go this route. And I'm more than happy to share all the good and the bad, because that's how you learn.
7: Mm-hmm.
8: And there's a lot of marketing things we've tried over the years that have just blown the socks off, and there's some we're like, oof.
7: Lesson learned.
8: We're going to need to tweak that. Or, you know, what we thought in our head was great, it was very difficult to transition into explaining it to others.
7: Yeah.
8: And, I mean, things have changed over the years. We used to write paragraphs. Now you need to have bullet points.
7: Yeah.
8: I mean, you need to not have as many words. You need to have pictures. So just things have changed a lot, and you just, what worked 10 years ago, some of it's just not going to work today. So that's why on the whole structure, you know, most communities have realized that there is strong tourism everywhere. Right. And frankly, tourism is what helps local businesses do more and better. The residents hopefully help them stay open, but the visitors is what's going to help them expand and grow their business. And so those, I'm happy that most communities, even some smaller ones that you wouldn't think, they have some form of visitor development, but you have to invest in it. You can't just assume it's going to happen. And here's the thing, I would never in a million years say that we're responsible for every visitor that comes to town, because that's completely untrue.
7: Right.
8: We do feel a responsibility to help ensure that they have a great experience while they're here, mm-hmm. in multiple different ways. So hopefully we're at least encouraging the return visit, mm-hmm. at some point in some way.
7: That, on a personal note, that actually was the reason why I took my family to Mount Airy, North Carolina, because of the way I felt whenever I was there. Now, Mount Airy is the home of Andy Griffith. It's what Mayberry was based off of. And I had that Mayberry vibe while I was there.
8: I knew you would love Mayberry.
7: Yeah. Well, yeah. I mean, I'm kind of predisposed to that. But yeah, I really felt like I was in Mayberry, you know, North Carolina, wherever it may be. But I felt it. And I brought my family back there for the 4th of July because of the way I felt the first time I was there. How do you create that feeling in Stillwater, Oklahoma?
8: That is such a good question. Well, I've been involved in so many surveys about, mm-hmm. our community. And every survey ever done in the last 35 years that I promoted Stillwater through the chamber and through Visit for, mm-hmm. 30 years, the surveys done internally and externally to Stillwater, the three top things have always been the same. Always. Oklahoma State University. When you think of Stillwater, what, right. do you think? Oklahoma State University, Eskimo Joe's, and Friendly.
7: Oh, wow.
8: And the fact that Friendly kept coming up time and time again just made us so proud. So, I don't know, probably 20 years ago, we just started saying, well, you know, Stillwater is America's friendliest college town. And we just kind of kept throwing it out there, and it would come, and it would go, and it. Well, we just started using it and everything.
7: Yeah.
8: Well, then I noticed there's a town in Oregon who started using it.
7: Really?
8: Mm-hmm.
7: Wow.
8: And I'm like, you know what? I don't mind if anybody in Stillwater uses it, but no other community is going to be using America's Friendliest College Town. So we did. We trademarked it.
7: Yeah.
8: And that's not super easy to do. Right. You have to prove the use of it in everything from advertising, radio, social media, website, all the things. But we were approved for that fairly quickly. And so they don't get to use it anymore. But we do. And we, in fact, it's on the Chamber's website. The university's used it. Athletics uses it. I love it when I see people using it in advertising.
7: Yeah.
8: Because it is a feeling that you have. You said that so accurately. You know, a brand is a feeling.
7: Yeah.
8: A logo is part of the brand.
7: Yep.
8: And that's why we strongly feel that we can promote America's Friendliest College Town. And a big part, you asked me how we do that. A lot of that is helping our business partners get the word out about what they do. Mm-hmm. Sometimes, like, I will just say this, it makes the vein in the middle of my forehead pop out when somebody says in their advertising, best kept secret. Now, how does that make any sense?
7: Right.
8: Let's not call us that. Let's not do that. Let's come up with something else to promote your business, not best kept secret. Let's promote something that is very positive about your business.
7: Yeah.
8: And so we kind of jump in there and help people get the word out and in the proper ways. You know, it's frustrating to me too, and I see how it happens that people invest all their time and money in social media, which I do think is very important.
7: Yeah.
8: But every bit of your social media should be directing people back to your website.
7: Yeah.
8: Every bit of advertising you do should go to a website. People have very short term, their attention span.
7: Yeah.
8: If you make me scroll on your Facebook page two or three times, I'm done looking.
7: Right.
8: I'm going to go somewhere else. You need to have a website where people can easily find all the things that there are to do. Mm-hmm. In fact, I have been criticized more than once about our calendar of events by my counterparts. They think we're so ridiculous for promoting all the community events that they should only be events that bring in visitors. And I said, I get where you're coming from. However, the visitors coming in are oftentimes interested in local events. Local events will oftentimes be the evening function for a conference or convention we're having in Stillwater. They can attend that community event. They're not having to pay for entertainment that evening, and they're boosting the attendance and the success of our community event. So I get it. I'll take it. I get criticism a lot that our calendar is too inclusive. However, I know for a fact that that is one of, it is by far the most looked page on our website, and how many groups depend on it to set their meeting dates, their event dates, their family activities, their homeschool activities.
7: Right.
8: I mean, so, but I do also think that that calendar helps with the America's Friendliest College Town and the atmosphere and the feeling people are going to have when they come to our community. And we try to see that in our website, our social media, the feel of our print ads, the digital ads. We want them to be fun, always be fun.
7: We are talking with Christy Morrison. She is the CEO and president. Am I getting that in the right order? Is it interchangeable?
8: I've been called it a lot of things, Dave. That's close enough.
7: Okay, good. She is the president and CEO of Visit Stillwater and a marketing professional, a destination marketing professional. And we're going to be talking more with her about the importance of destination marketing and what a future destination marketer could do in their college career, but then also as they build their career. We're going to talk more about that with Christy coming up here in just a couple of minutes on the front porch on KFRM.
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16: Hi, Brian McPhail with Lewis Cattle Oilers here. 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Probably a little lice and mite pressure going on there. 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And then they'll be treated when those flies show up so you can get ahead of the curve. 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
11: Now time for the market recap for this Tuesday, September 29th. December corn down 1 at 522, March down half at 536, and May down half at 543. December Kansas City wheat down 2 3/4 at 743, March down 2 at 755 3/4, and May down 1 1/4 at 761. December Chicago wheat up 4 at 692 3/4, March up 3 1/2 at 707, and May up 2 1/4 at 713 1/2. November soybeans up 9 1/2 at 1297 3/4, January up 9 3/4 at 1312 3/4, and March up 9 1/2 at 1321 1/2. October soybean meal down 160 at 360.10, December down 40 cents at 359, and January down 80 cents at 359.10. October soybean oil up 74 at 67.85, December up 70 at 68.36, and January up 74 at 68.58. In the livestock futures, October live cattle down 22 at 217.22, December unchanged at 220.80, and February down 2 at 222.92. October feeder cattle up 175 at 333.65, November up 162 at 33090, and January up 142 at 32340. October lean hogs up 112 at 7937. December up 130 at 6970. And February up 125 at 7062. In the oil futures, West Texas crude down 319 at 89.41, gasoline down 5 cents at 3.28, and heating oil up 14 cents at 4.90.

0: industry has changed and has kind of become more of a destination side of it. It's not just I'm a city. It is we're going to make this the place where people want to go.
1: Yeah, it has changed. So I can't even tell you how many ways that the industry's changed. Because we are in a college town, I have been a guest speaker at many classes on campus mm-hmm. over the years. What I do didn't even used to be in textbooks.
0: Right.
1: And it certainly wasn't in textbooks correctly. I'm like, yeah, I can see where they wrote that. Yeah. That's not really the way it goes down.
0: Yeah.
1: You know, and so it's definitely changed. In fact, it was never a consideration for a career path, and now it is. Mm-hmm. And I think part of that is because you can combine what you like to do with your career, mm-hmm. which is going to make it a whole lot easier to get up in the morning. Like, here's the thing. If you're very much an introvert, like, I will tell you, my sister is a software engineer.
0: Oh, wow.
1: She thinks I have the absolute worst job ever created on the face of the planet. And I would be offended, but I think the same as hers.
0: Yeah.
1: I could never do what she does, and right. she could never do what I do. If you don't like people and you don't like to smile, this is not the right career path for you. Because I can tell you it's exhausting being happy all day long, but that's your job.
0: That's true.
1: That is 100% your job, because everything we do is the positive story about our destination. We recognize not every destination's perfect, and there's things that we have challenges, but we have a flair for being able to make it positive.
0: Mm-hmm.
1: So I will tell you that a lot of people ask, you know, what was your degree in? My degree ended up being in marketing with a lot of accounting background.
0: Right.
1: And then they're like, well, don't you wish now that you had been in hospitality and tourism management? And I would have told you up until recently, no, because as marketing and management professionals, we are representing that market. We are That's representing true. The hotels and the restaurants, the museums and the attractions. However, they are now broadening a bit, and some universities are going more that there is a destination marketing focus for mm-hmm. some of them. But that really is the area that we market and promote.
0: Yeah.
1: So in a way, it's good to have the knowledge of those industries, but you really just need to know how to get the word out about them. Like, it's our job to get people to Stillwater. It's your job to get people into your hotel, into your restaurant, into your business. We, of course, jump in and do everything we can to help make that happen.
0: Right.
1: But if I was going back to college, A, I would be a professor's worst nightmare, I'm sure. But if you wanted to be a destination marketing professional, I would definitely concentrate in the marketing and the management area. If you want to be in a leadership position, I would definitely have some accounting background, because especially when you are working with tax dollars, you want to make sure that every dollar spent is a dollar that you wouldn't mind seeing talked about on the front page of a newspaper.
0: Yeah.
1: I mean, there's a lot of responsibility that goes to that. Having said all that, hospitality is probably the only industry where you could truly start at the very bottom, ended up at the very top.
0: Mm-hmm.
1: Because I have been in many hotels where a person started being a house cleaner, front desk clerk, and now they're the general manager. And hospitality, you know, ringing the registers at a retail shop and then owning the retail shop. So it's real, and it is the largest industry in the world.
0: Right.
1: So it's great to have those opportunities and the opportunities for advancement. But, you know, you also have to have a really strong work ethic and a drive and a want to do more. It's fun to watch some people's career paths, because I've been in it long enough to see people go from a intern to a salesperson to the director of sales to the vice president of sales and the larger DMOs.
0: Right.
1: And then all of a sudden they're the CEO, and I'm like, yeah, they earned that.
0: Yeah.
1: They worked every step up. But it's the initiative. It's your work ethic. It's the things that you want to do. Consistently wanting more education. There is a lot of education in our world.
0: Mm-hmm.
1: There are regional tourism organizations. There's Destinations Marketing International, which is kind of our mothership.
0: Mm-hmm.
1: There's the U.S. Travel Association, which is the event I'm going to next week. So you have a desire to do more and to do better and to advance. There's a lot of that out there. And so if you're in a DMO or you want to be, I would definitely always request to be able to take advantage of those opportunities. if you are interested, if somebody's listening is like, oh man, it sounds like that's something I'd want to do, chances are I might know somebody in a destination that you're interested in representing. I've connected a lot of people.
0: Oh, yeah.
1: In fact, we had Cushing.

0: She was one of our favorite interns. She was from Oklahoma State. She came to us through a class that we hosted here and knew kind of what she wanted to do. She wanted to be in a bigger city than Stillwater, ultimately. I'm very good friends with the director in Wichita, and she has been a full-time employee at Visit Wichita for a couple of years now.
1: Wow. Mm-hmm. That's great.
0: She's done a great job. In fact, she took them through there, and we actually, I'm just going to brag for a minute, but we earned our accreditation before Wichita. But Cushy did help Wichita through that whole process. In fact, I think we're the smallest DMO to ever earn accreditation.
1: Wow.
0: Yeah. So that, I mean, it's a beast. It's over 100 items, and most of those items will have 10 or more items under them. It took me a long time. In fact, that's pretty much when I worked in the office by myself for 3 or 4 months in 2000.
1: Yeah.
0: I pretty much worked on accreditation.
1: Wow.
0: But it's just, that's neat though, that she was able to intern with us. There are a lot of internships. And another thing, because we're so small, I might be doing a bit of a disservice, but a lot of DMOs with bigger destinations, they'll have a sales department, they'll have a sports department, a services department, a leisure sales department. So if you're into vacationing people, that's your thing. If you're big into sports, you can run with the sports authority and help in that area. If you love to sell, there you go. If you like to provide, make sure people have all the decorations and the information and all that stuff that they need, then you could be in the services department. So a lot of destination marketing organizations that are much bigger than ours, there's an area that you could fit what you love to do in your free time with what you're going to do as a career track. So there's a lot of options out there.
1: What is the future of destination marketing? Because a lot has changed, but the windshield, the view of the industry has got to be pretty vast.
0: Well, I told myself I was never going to say this word again, but if the pandemic taught us anything, everybody said it's going to all change. We're going to do everything remotely now. Everything's going to be online. There's got to be no more meetings and events and conferences. And that took 2 years for everybody to go, forget it. We want to be with people.
1: Yeah.
0: And so AI is really a concern at every event I go to. Is AI going to take over what we do? Well, I've already said our job is very much relationship.
1: Yeah.
0: It's very much working with people that you like, doing. People want to travel with people.
1: Yeah.
0: They don't want to travel with a computer. I think that a lot of people are intimidated by that. I'm not. I think that it's going to assist us in doing what we do better.
1: Yeah.
0: I will say, though, that I've tested this several times, that AI is great, but use your trusted source for information, because I've plugged in Stillwater events on numerous occasions, and the information's been correct, but not for this year. That's where it was held last year, or that was the time it started 2 years ago, but that's not when it starts now. So it's going to take years for that to actually settle out, I think. So always use your trusted source, but we can also use that to help, you know, accentuate what we do a little bit more. Unfortunately, we were at the top of every search until Google AI, and now we're not. But I would trust that people might look down a couple to actually read where the trusted source of information is coming, you know. So there's going to be a lot of opportunities. I don't see what we do going away. It's just too important, particularly the fact that we're so instrumental in generating so much sales tax for destinations. If you quit having the visitors come in, people are going to come into any destination just because the benefits, I think, that we provide is why they come back. And it is why a lot of people, like most of the events that occur out at the Expo Center, Nicole's brought them in through her contacts.
1: Yeah.
0: I mean, there's a lot of events in the community that would not be here if it wasn't for what we do. And the fact that we make sure that they have a great experience while here, so they continue to come back. If we lose an event, we don't forget about them. We'll get them back.
1: Yeah.
0: Because they'll go somewhere else and realize, oh, well, Stillwater did this and this and this and this. And so that's how we bring them back into the fold. I see us progressing. I don't see us ever going away. It's just too important, the role that we play.
1: If someone is interested in starting a destination marketing organization or just thinking about how they can help sell their community, how can they reach out to you?
0: Yeah, just call, email Christy, and it's spelled weird. My parents misspelled my name.
1: Really?
0: Yeah.
1: Well, I know it's spelled differently. I didn't know if they just
0: it's
1: on purpose.
0: No, it drives my mom crazy when I say that. It's C-R-I-S-T-Y, Christy at visitstillwater.org. Or you can actually just go to our website, visitstillwater.org. Go to the bottom about us, and there's our email or pictures, and you'll know how to get a hold of us. But I'm happy to help out anyone, absolutely, because truly, especially if you're in Oklahoma, because I truly do believe the stronger we all are, the better our state will be. And I am very excited about our current tourism director. I think it's a good move after the last few that we've had. In fact, she and I text and we email and we talk often, and she really does care. And so she does believe that the stronger each of our individual destinations are, the better our state's going to be. But I am happy to help. I know she's happy to help as well.
1: Christy Morrison, the president and CEO of Visit Stillwater, thanks for going on with us here on the Front Porch.
0: Thank you. It's been a pleasure.
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4: Breaking news this hour at Town Hall. I'm Bob Agnew in Washington. Former Special Counsel Jack Smith testified before the Senate Judiciary Committee defending his decision to charge Donald Trump.
5: I made those decisions without regard to President Trump's political association.
4: U.S. Senator John Kennedy of Louisiana grilled Smith about his collection of phone records from senators without their permission when Smith was looking into President Trump's complaints about the 2020 election.
6: Any Democrats or just Republicans?
5: If President Trump had reached out to Democrats
6: trying to get the facts. Were there any Democrats he sought their phone records? Just Republicans, right?
5: The toll records that we sought were relevant to the investigation.
4: Republicans have long maintained Smith used possibly illegal tactics while investigating President Trump's alleged efforts to challenge the results of the 2020 election. U.S. consumers appear to be on edge.
7: The Conference Board announced Tuesday that its Consumer Confidence Index moved down 6.7 points to 81.9 in September, reflecting ongoing frustration among Americans over persistent high costs for everyday goods, utilities, and energy. Despite efforts by the Trump administration to rein in federal overspending, deregulation barriers and lingering interest rate pressures from the Federal Reserve continue to present hurdles.
4: That is Bernie Bennett reporting. Secretary of State Rubio says a foreign actor was involved in that alleged terror plot targeting a UK airbase by the U.S. military. Ralph Sanchez reports Rubio's comments on Fox News came as more details emerged.
8: British media also widely reporting that the bomb squad found no working explosives in these vans at the scene. Police not commenting on the reports. Authorities deciding to release all five suspects on bail without being charged.
4: On Wall Street at the closing bell, the Dow was down by 112 points. The NASDAQ had a gain of just about 62. More at townhall.com.
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16: 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I'm Lexi Bates, and today we have an episode of the AgriScience Explained podcast hosted by Tim Hammerich. In this episode, he hosts guest Julian Gibbons, a farmer from the UK, on the topic of fungicide solutions.
17: In today's episode, we're following a molecule around the world, from being discovered in Japan to being developed here in the United States to becoming a solution for farmers in the United Kingdom. Joining us is one of those farmers in the UK, Julian Gibbons. Julian, on his farm in Hampshire, England, has seen a variety of fungicide solutions come and go for important wheat diseases like Septoria tritici or speckled leaf blotch. He's optimistic about the potential for a relatively newly registered product derived from a natural compound called Inatreq Active. And the story of the need for Inatreq and the road to getting this product to farmers is a really interesting one and the focus for today's episode. Dr. Kevin Meyer, a discovery chemist for 26 years at Corteva Agriscience, will give us a behind-the-scenes look at how Inatreq was initially discovered and developed, then shelved, only to be brought back from the archives with a new approach to turning some fascinating science into a solution for farmers like Julian. But we're going to start in the rolling hills of Hampshire, England, where Julian has been fighting this yield-robbing disease called Septoria tritici. And unfortunately, the pathogen thrives on one of the very things Julian needs most, rain. In the UK, wheat isn't just another crop in the rotation. Traditionally, it's been their cash crop. Julian says the margins from peas and beans might fluctuate, oilseeds can struggle, but wheat historically has carried the business.
18: Yeah, wheat is the crop we aim to make money on. Peas and beans, you're really hoping to, in an average year, to make a small profit. You have good years. And whereas wheat might vary 10%, 15% if you're budgeting, peas and beans can vary by 60, 70% between a good year and a bad year. Oil seeds for rape or canola, we've been struggling with pest problems since we've had neonicotinoids banned, but we're starting to get a better handle on growing them again. So hopefully that can turn back to a profit center. But really, wheat is the key one. Wheat and malting barley for us.
17: With wheat being such an important crop, diseases like Septoria can have a devastating impact on the bottom line. Luckily, there have been other fungicides that have been effective, but over the years, they've faded due to resistance or being removed from farmers' hands by regulation. On top of all that, untimely and frequent rain, which promotes the spread of fungal pathogens, has just intensified the issue.
18: Well, if we get a wet May, generally we want rain in May, but if we get a really wet May and you get a month's continual weather without getting a chance to spray, you can go into crops and you've lost the top three leaves really quite easily. And you go into normal untreated trials, you can go in the beginning of July and the crop's dead. The treated ones are green, the untreated crops are dead. Our whole fungicide program is aimed at keeping those top three leaves clean, with the main spend, or the primary spend, being that keeping that top two leaves clean.
17: So if the Septoria shuts down these top leaves, the plant's going to struggle to produce enough energy to fill the grain. Over the past 60 plus years that Julian's family has farmed in that area, he was largely able to control Septoria with the fungicide tools he had available. One of the main ones that he leaned on heavily for a time were strobilurins. But as we've heard in other episodes of this podcast, when farmers have to start over-relying on one single tool, in this case strobilurins, sooner or later, nature finds a way to build resistance.
18: I can remember how good strobilurins were on Septoria. Spectacular. spectacularly good. I was trying to explain to my daughter, you drive past a field and you could see it when they were first being trialled. And you could see plots that had been treated with them because they were so, so bright and so clean. And then they fell apart it almost in a season from being 100% control to 20 or 30% control and then no control. And that's because they were so good, we overused them. When I left school and was a student before going to university, we'd have things like Captopril. Then we lost that, and but that was replaced with chlorthalonil. But even things like carbendazim, they all help protect against triticae, you know, really, really quite well, really, actually not quite well, really very well in a sort of program of treatment. Losing those has put a lot more pressure on the products we had left. And I think that's why generally we get a shift. Now it's the same as you see with weeds. Certain products work really well and you just get suddenly weeds that weren't a problem 25 years ago suddenly start to appear. And that seems to what happened with triticide. Plus we get more rainfall.
17: So if the problem is getting worse and the tools we've relied on are either failing or disappearing, what are farmers like Julian left to do? Where will the solutions of the future come from? Well, one emerging technology providing some much-needed relief is a molecule that can be traced back to its discovery a few decades ago in a soil sample in Japan. Now, this is just one potential solution. It's not a silver bullet, but its story gives us a lot of insight into how agriscience can be used to provide much-needed solutions. It's called UK2A, and it comes from soil bacteria. Corteva discovery chemist Dr. Kevin Meyer has dedicated a lot of his career to UK2A, which he and his team developed into what we now know in wheat and other small grains as Inatreq.
19: Yeah, so Inatreq, or UK2A, which is the natural product that Inatreq is based on, UK2A was discovered, I think, in the early mid-90s by researchers in Japan from Osaka City University. It was probably just a bacteria in the soil that, you know, they overexpressed and then, you know, fermented it and extracted out and discovered these molecules.
17: Now, the exciting thing about UK2A was the effect it had on a certain group of fungi called ascomycetes. And as you might guess, just so happens that Septoria is a part of that group. The Japanese company Meiji likely was one of the sponsors of the initial research and acquired the fermentation broth from the Osaka City University researchers. Soon after, the team at Corteva Agriscience, at that time Dow AgriSciences, read the research and reached out. The two companies formed an initial agreement to research UK2A on September 1st, 1999, which Kevin remembers very clearly because it also happened to be his very first day on the job.
19: And one of the researchers in here at Corteva, you know, saw these papers and said, you know, we should be doing a material transfer agreement with them, which is a very common thing to do. Basically wrote to Meiji and said, hey, can we have some of this? And this was a very easy process for us because we had already been at the time getting broths from Meiji to screen, you know, extract out different molecules from them and then just kind of blindly testing them, see if we kind of could hit something. But we specifically requested this molecule and they gave it to us. There was a research agreement signed, you know, basically like anything you find, we can co-develop it, that sort of thing. When we tested it on our plants against a lot of different pathogens, it looked a lot better than any other kind of, I'm going to call it a picolinamide. So this is a structural type of this molecule. And so we were pretty excited about trying to work on this.
17: Now, it would be nice to just end the story right here and say, hey, the rest is history. But that is not, unfortunately, how science works. It takes a ton of research and development to get to a farm-ready solution. And it's often wrought with challenges along the way. One of those challenges can be economic. In the case of UK2A, Meiji didn't have the capacity to produce it at a large enough scale. And if Corteva was going to do it themselves, the rights were going to be just too expensive for them to take the risk.
19: Well, the first thing we did was really try to ask Meiji if we could actually purchase UK2A, or since we were in agreement with them, and how much would it cost for them to actually ferment it up to the size that we could use it. And we would be requiring probably, I don't know, I'm going to just kind of put out a number in there that makes a little bit of sense, like 500 metric tons a year of this molecule, which would require considerable effort to improve the titer of that broth to get up to. And they gave us a number, I won't say what it is, and we decided that that was going to be too expensive. We weren't going to be able to justify trying to get this product out, you know, get it formulated, put it out in the field, and really be able to make any money based on the activity that we saw. And so, quite frankly, it kind of just went into hibernation. We decided to kind of pause our research on this.
17: So even after a promising first look at UK2A as a naturally derived fungicide product, the project had to be shelved. But a couple years later, Corteva Agriscience had shifted their discovery process into a product concept strategy. And this led to a big turning point in Inatreq's story.
19: What happened was, is we started getting a little more defined about how to go about our research. And what evolved from that was something called product concepts. Before, we were just kind of like looking for new fungicides and whatnot, and then saying, okay, where could these fit? Is this something that we could probably make into a product? Yes, let's go forward with it. Now it was like, okay, let's look at the landscape of the world and see where the most attractive markets are, where the greatest need is for a new fungicidal product, and then target those areas for research and really kind of like narrow down our vision. Because you can imagine there are dozens upon dozens of different pathogens on a lot of different crops that you could probably try to make a product for. How do you go about designing your chemistry and improving your chemistry based off information of dozens of different assays? It's almost impossible. That's the power of a product concept, you know, and that's something that discovery desperately needs every time, because we could come up with all sorts of ideas. If the company doesn't want it, what's the point? And so if the company would just say, hey, look, we're going to give you like four or five different fungicide ideas that we would be very interested in if you would find a solution for. Okay, great. Then we can go forward and look at it and narrow our focus into just those regions of interest. And then you can really get somewhere on it. But if you're looking at 20, 25 different pathogens and crops at one time, it'll be very hard to get anywhere on that.
16: 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More Ag Perspectives after this.

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1: I'm meteorologist Ryan Martin with a look at your 550 KFRM planning forecast. It is a Tuesday. It is September the 29th. Here's what's going on as we take a look at action across the nation's midsection. We are right on track with this forecast that we laid out to start the week. The remains of Polo continuing to work through the central and southern plains. Here today, it's going to be a relatively minor batch of moisture, light moisture overall, just nuisance showers in Nebraska, Kansas, northern Oklahoma. Not so much in eastern Colorado. I'm not going to rule it out, but it's not a strong focal point. Overnight tonight into tomorrow, we see the main body of the low lifting up through eastern New Mexico and then starting to circulate over southeastern Colorado. That means everything starts to move slower, and with the circulation around this strong low, the center of this is still a very strong terrestrial low, but that means we've got showers and thunderstorms, and I think the thunderstorm piece of this is going to be quite substantial. Several rounds of very strong thunderstorms coming out of northeastern New Mexico into Colorado, Kansas, Oklahoma, western Oklahoma in particular, so it's going to be a very rip-roaring day for Wednesday, and I think that lingers through Wednesday night and Thursday over Kansas, Oklahoma, and eventually into parts of Missouri. So we are not done yet. It's going to take till sunrise on Friday morning for us to be done with all moisture across the region. At this point, I think Kansas can pick up another 1 to 3 inches of rain. Oklahoma, 1 to 3. Eastern Colorado, 0.5 to 2. Nebraska, probably in that 0.5 to 1.5 inch range between now and Friday early morning. Now, from the balance of Friday right on through the weekend, we should be drying down. Good sunshine coming in, partly to mostly sunny, lower humidity, and good evaporation. Going into early next week, cold air starts to dive down into the upper Midwest and Great Lakes, so it's not a direct effect here, but it does kind of slow our temperatures a little bit on their move upward. So I'm going to say slightly cooler for next Monday and maybe early Tuesday, then back to the warm stuff for the rest of next week. We're dry all the way through, and I think we're looking at a dry weekend of the 10th and 11th, following that up with another dry week, the week of the 13th, rather the 12th. But I also see that week, that second week of October, more significant cool air coming in over the Great Lakes, upper Midwest, and trying to back into the Great Plains. So I think we're definitely cooler at mid-month. But the good news is the biggest rains, they're all winding down by Friday, and then we should have a wide open window for drying and being able to get back into the fields and talk about harvest. I'm meteorologist Ryan Martin.
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5: And as they executed this product concept approach, one of the priorities became septoria control in wheat, especially in the UK. Even though it had been shelved for multiple years now, Kevin quickly remembered his work with UK2A and the promise that it showed on that particular pathogen. It convinced him it might be time to revisit the idea of UK2A as a potential solution to be developed.
6: And so with this new product concept in hand, we were like, okay, if we can make a fungicide with this you know, to control Septoria triticae in wheat, it probably is going to end up controlling other things, but we know we can make a product out of that. We know as a company, we're going to make enough money to justify its development and everything that goes into building a new product. Then let's go after this. And the first time I ever heard that, I turned to a coworker of mine down in the biology department. I said, I know a molecule that does that. We should look at that again. And that, of course, was UK2A. And he agreed with me. And we started looking at this with, you know, approval of the leadership, and found one of those pro-drug molecules that worked really, really well. We brought it out to the field, controlled Septoria really well. We got all excited about it and went back to Meiji and said, hey, we might be interested again in UK2A. What do you think? And they came back and they said, maybe the price is about half of what we told you before. And we're like, okay, now we're interested. Got that ball rolling and said, all right, we're interested in kind of co-developing this with you and introducing it.
5: But it's not as simple as just fermenting the bacteria and putting it in a jug. Kevin and his team implemented what they call the pro-fungicide strategy to essentially optimize the natural molecule for maximum effectiveness. The role of discovery chemists like Kevin is not just to identify the molecules and test them, but to synthesize them in a way that makes them a usable product. This concept they call the pro-fungicide strategy comes from the pharmaceutical industry, where they use pro-drugs all the time. In the case of UK2A, they use this approach to keep the molecule from decomposing too quickly on the leaf surface or binding to the plant and getting hung up. This allows the chemistry to penetrate into the leaf and then move freely in the plant to get where it needs to go. But even after all of this complex chemistry, there's still a lot more work to be done to turn UK2A in the lab into Inatreq in the field.
6: After doing a few field studies and whatnot, we settled in on what eventually would become Inatreq. Of course, it wasn't named that until later. And went through some formulation research, well, obviously the toxicology, anything related towards possible registration that we would need. It was around 2011, 2012 that we realized that we were going to have to try to do the fermentation of UK2A by ourselves. And that changed some timelines too, because we thought we were just going to be able to like get it from someone and then put the pro group on. It was accepted for EU registration, I think, in 2017, or passed Annex 1 in 2017. And then we launched it in bananas first, I believe, in 19.
5: Then, a couple of years later, Inatreq was launched in wheat in Europe. It was the first fungicide to work on a new site of action in Septoria in wheat in more than 15 years. A huge achievement that, as you've heard, was many years in the making. But there is one unsung hero so far in this story that Kevin just barely mentioned in passing there, but didn't want to skip over. Listen to what happened when Inatreq first made its way from the lab to the fields, and what an incredible difference the right formulation can make on the efficacy of a fungicide.
6: They got it to the development people out in Europe, and they were like, no, this isn't really working like it should be. And the formulation group got a hold of it, and they're like, yeah, this isn't the right formulation. And so they changed the formulation to it, and it made a world of difference. The formulations for, especially for fungicides, is paramount. Paramount. So I heard that formulation episode you did with John Atkinson, and I'm just sitting here going, we make decisions on chemistry. I think we need to make them on better formulated molecules, because the formulation can make a molecule look terrible, right? And you're going to sit there and go, why are we, you know, that's our data. That's what we're going to base our decision on. We're not going to go forward with it. And then you put it right into another formulation, and it looks like one of the best treatments that was ever out there.
5: Okay, let that serve as your reminder to go back and listen to episode 9 of this podcast after this one with John Atkinson and Lance Lillibridge. But Kevin summed it up well there when he said formulation is paramount. So these scientists need to discover a molecule that shows promise, make sure it fits a product concept, develop the chemistry so the active ingredient is reliable, and formulate it properly for maximum efficacy. But then what really matters is how it's actually administered and applied in the field. This is yet another point in the process that everything can go wrong. Julian Gibbons hasn't had any problems with Inatreq himself in the years that he's used it, but he's aware of some issues early on with seals on sprayers.
7: There were issues in the first year with Inatreq as a product here, as Unifoc is what it was sold on, with seals going in sprayers and things like that. But actually, that's not an issue we have ever had. My neighbors, I know, have never had that issue. Why? Because actually, we've always followed good practice. Actually, by accident, we've tended to use it at higher water volumes, but that's not so much an issue as actually we've made sure, you know, wash the sprayer up properly before the end of the day. Make sure you've got clean water in it. We've just generally done that. Always finish the day with cleanish water in the spray to dilute anything. It's quite handy because it means you're already halfway there for filling the sprayer up the next day. But it also means everything's cleaner. So actually, they're worries. But I don't know of anyone who had issues, because nearly everyone I know carries out good practice, which I would think is down to training anyway.
5: Julian's comments there remind me of episode 3 of this podcast, when Dean Podlick compared farming to running an Olympic race. You know, all the prep that needs to be done to get there, in this case, the agri-science that goes into the products, but it's still what happens during the race, that growing season, that matters. And for Julian, he's had the chance to run the race with Inatreq for multiple years now. He says he's pleased overall with how it's been working, and even happier to have a way to diversify his control.
7: We trialed it for sort of 3 years before it got regulatory approval. So the first year, all the trial plots that are going up bin, be taken off the farm. Next 2 years, they could go for the plot. So we were trialing that. Usually we're doing field length plots in fields and comparing that against what would have been the best alternative, our sort of farm standard. So we did that, and generally, you know, we were looking at, in the worst case, as good as the best chemistry on the farm available for us to use, or a little bit better. It does what it says. It's good control. We've never had, as a product to actually use, we've never had we've never had an issue with it or anything like that. And it diversifies our control.
5: Inatreq is a great story of how agri-science can lead to better solutions for farmers. It definitely takes a team to take something from discovery to development to formulation to registration to something a farmer can try and use. For his part, every day, Kevin Meyer says he's proud to invent active ingredients for new ag products. It keeps him going despite all of the many twists and turns and challenges that can arise in this R&D process.
6: When people come up to me in the street and ask me, what do you do for a living? I don't kind of just say, well, I'm a discovery scientist, because that doesn't get anything right. And they're like, oh, okay. And then just kind of go on. I say, I invent the active ingredient for new ag products. And they're like, what? That just always takes them by surprise. They think it's going to be like accountant or something like that, right? And I say, I invent a new product for that. And they're like, what do you mean? And they have no concept that molecules can actually be invented, right? Connections between atoms that have never taken place before. There's an unlimited configuration that you can make with atoms. I mean, I'm sure there's a number to it, but it's closer to infinity than it is zero, okay? And that's what's cool about it. It's like having your own like Lego set and making something that actually is useful for something. You are truly inventing a new molecule. Richard Feynman gave this quote, and he was like, there is no failure, you either succeed or you learn. Okay, and I really like that quote. And if you're paying attention, you succeed or you learn, you know, I guess is really what that should be paraphrased as. And so I think anytime you go through these exercises, I'm going to call them exercises, in trying to improve the titer of a strain or build up a product like that, be it spinosyns or UK2A. I mean, when the chance comes along again, you're going to know where you took missteps. Through that process, you're going to say, gosh, you know, when we do this again, let's try this instead. And, you know, that's science, man. But you got to document that. You got to, you know, just try it, see if it works, and see what happens for the most part.
5: Kevin mentioned Spinosans there, which is another episode of this podcast, episode 21. From Rum to Revolution, How Spinosans Changed Pest Control. If you're interested in this story, I think you'll also be interested in that one. So if this is your first episode and you missed it, definitely go check that out. But I think Kevin summed up the research and development process rather well there. And it's a great place to bring today's episode to a close. Thank you very much to Dr. Kevin Meyer and to Julian Gibbons for sharing their stories with us on today's episode. Just a few of my takeaways before we wrap up. First and foremost, you just never know where the next
8: KFRM, Salina, Kansas.
5: That companies like Corteva Agriscience are constantly investing in the discovery process to try to find molecules like UK2A that might be able to help farmers diversify their approaches. Secondly, it's not just as simple as finding the molecule. The story of UK2A shows how tedious, occasionally burdensome, and in some cases frustrating, this process can be. It's no wonder why it takes so much time and investment to come up with these novel solutions. Third and finally is just the importance of formulation. The active ingredients get a lot of the spotlight because they are what gives us the outcome we want, but Kevin is exactly right. It's the formulation that will make or break a product. Seems like a lot of opportunity in that area as well.
4: 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This has been an episode of the AgriScience Explained podcast. I'm Lexi Bates reporting for KFRM. Have a great day.

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1: Hello, everyone, with your Northwest Kansas update. I'm Chad Wolf on 550 KFRM. Hope you're having a great Tuesday. Rain starting in Northwest Kansas. Of course, this just the first round. Rain expected to continue through the day today, especially tonight through tomorrow and Thursday as well. Rainfall amounts holding true to earlier predictions. Most of Northwest Kansas with at least 2 inches, a lot of the area 3 inches, some reports 4 or 5 inches expected here over the next 3 days in Northwest Kansas. To reiterate, as mentioned yesterday, this would be in addition to some locations in Northwest Kansas with 4 and 5 inches last week. So Northwest Kansas, isolated spots of the area, could see pretty much half of their annual precipitation in the matter of about 2 weeks. Flash flood watches in effect for Northwest Kansas with that amount of rain on top of rain last week. We'll have to see what happens. But again, rain certainly likely. Rain already beginning in Northwest Kansas. Kind of talk of the first round moving through the area, then clearing out just a little bit before better chances and heavier rain moves into Northwest Kansas later on tonight. Certainly an interesting deal. Something we haven't seen maybe ever in Northwest Kansas, at least in terms of hurricane remnants, with the combination of an upper level low impacting Northwest Kansas, and maybe this amount of rain in the matter of 2 weeks. But things have certainly changed rapidly in Northwest Kansas in terms of moisture and the potential for flooding. Most outside activities pretty much shut down here the next few days. That includes harvest in Northwest Kansas. Kansas Ag Statistics out yesterday, their weekly crop conditions, crop progress report, kind of reporting what harvest progress, what wheat planting progress we've made at least up to this point. I have talked about when it comes to wheat planting in Northwest Kansas, about everybody was waiting for good rain to kind of help establish the crop. Now we've seen the rain and going to see more rain. It's going to put us quite a ways behind and do quite a bit of damage if we'd see these rainfall amounts actually happen as far as field conditions. So going to be kind of behind all of a sudden when it comes to wheat planting. As of yesterday's report, about 24% of the Northwest Kansas wheat crop in the ground compared to the state at about 18%. Corn harvest now shut down. Ahead of this shutdown, about 16% harvested in Northwest Kansas, 48% across the state. That's still well ahead of last year and the average. Have a great day for your KFRM News, the Voice of the Plains. I'm Chad Wolf.
2: Breaking news this hour at Town Hall. I'm Bob Agnew in Washington. Former Special Counsel Jack Smith testified before the Senate Judiciary Committee defending his decision to charge Donald Trump.
3: I made those decisions without regard to President Trump's political association.
2: U.S. Senator John Kennedy of Louisiana grilled Smith about his collection of phone records from senators without their permission when Smith was looking into President Trump's complaints about the 2020 election.
4: Any Democrats or just Republicans?
3: If President Trump had reached out to Democrats,
4: yeah, but
3: to
4: I'm just trying to get the facts. Were there any Democrats he sought their phone records? Just Republicans, right?
3: The toll records that we sought were relevant to the investigation.
2: Republicans have long maintained Smith used possibly illegal tactics while investigating President Trump's alleged efforts to challenge the results of the 2020 election. U.S. consumers appear to be on edge.
5: The Conference Board announced Tuesday that its Consumer Confidence Index moved down 6.7 points to 81.9 in September, reflecting ongoing frustration among Americans over persistent high costs for everyday goods, utilities, and energy. Despite efforts by the Trump administration to rein in federal overspending, deregulation barriers and lingering interest rate pressures from the Federal Reserve continue to present hurdles.
2: That is Bernie Bennett reporting. Secretary of State Rubio says a foreign actor was involved in that alleged terror plot targeting a UK airbase by the U.S. military. Ralph Sanchez reports Rubio's comments on Fox News came as more details emerged.
6: British media also widely reporting that the bomb squad found no working explosives in these vans at the scene. Police not commenting on the reports. Authorities deciding to release all five suspects on bail without being charged.
2: On Wall Street at the closing bell, the Dow was down by 112 points. The NASDAQ had a gain of just about 62. More at townhall.com.
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11: You're tuned in to Agriculture Today, and we start our show discussing Sericea lespidiza control options for this time of year with K-State Extension Rangeland Management Specialist Molly Reichenborn. Molly, thanks for joining us today.
12: Thanks for having me, Shelby.
11: Molly, just to help us establish for this conversation, what is Sericea lespidiza?
12: So Sericea is an invasive perennial legume species. It's also a state-listed noxious weed in Kansas. So being a legume, it's in the family that fixes nitrogen in the soil. It's widely distributed, especially across the eastern part of the state and into the central part of the state in Kansas.
11: For this time of year, what does it look like out in fields?
12: It looks kind of like a low-growing shrub. So like in the first year of growth, it tends to be single-stemmed. Can look like any other, I guess, forb as far as the way it generally grows, like a single stem new growth. But then as it gets older, it tends to branch more and get kind of a semi-woody growth. So if you see plants that have been established for more than a year or two, you'll see they start having more branching and they get more. I mean, they can even get maybe 5 feet high. Maybe people have even bigger. That's a pretty big example. They're not typical. Most of the ones I see after they've been established for a few years are like, can be like waist high.
11: Typically, what is the plant doing this time of year?
12: So now, of course, like with any other plant, it is influenced by what weather conditions are in the given year as far as what its phenology or its pattern of different life stages through the year look like. But generally, we would expect now that it's flowering. So it has these kind of like small white flowers with a purple spot kind of in the center of it. But you may have plants that are even starting to set seed potentially. And maybe even you have plants that are maybe budding, like they haven't flowered yet. Kind of depends on the local conditions, but right about now, we generally expect that it's flowering or even getting to the point of setting seed.
11: And a few months ago, we talked about some control options, but for this time of year, as we're kind of in that fall weather, what could producers be doing?
12: So if you're at the point where you're seeing buds or flowers, if you haven't already, you should really be switching to, say, what we usually recommend is a metsulfuron-containing product like Escort for application later on the season. Earlier in the season, we usually recommend products that have triclopyr as the active ingredient. So generally, I recommend once it starts flowering or even budding, maybe starting to see branching on the plant, that you want to go ahead and switch over to Escort. Some folks will mix them together to use throughout the season, basically because then they'll get control with one active ingredient or the other. But of course, that increases cost. So anyway, if you are using something like Remedy or Pasture Guard, now would be the time to go ahead and switch over to using something like Escort for the rest of the season.
11: Is chemical control the only option?
12: I usually recommend people to incorporate multiple control options. Herbicide is a really good tool and one that we use a lot. But if you incorporate with other control methods, you're likely to get better control over time.
11: So how could someone incorporate prescribed fire?
12: Yeah, so this is one that's had a lot of conversation on it in recent years. So we've had research that come out of K-State and other places as well, looking at growing season or late season fires to control Ceresia. And there's some promising evidence that if you're burning, say, August, September, that you'll see reduction in Ceresia just from fire alone. So this is based on the expectation that we're targeting it like kind of a really vulnerable point in its life cycle. And we're also, especially get towards like September and getting into fall, that Ceresia is starting to pull carbohydrate reserves down into its roots for the dormant season. So this also, for Ceresia and other plants in general, a lot of times if we apply management strategies during kind of this key time when plants are going through vulnerable points in their life cycle, sometimes we can see some improved success in doing, basically applying these management strategies when they're at a vulnerable point in their growth.
11: If someone does choose to use prescribed fire as one of those management options, should they maybe look at soil moisture, or is there an important thing to consider when it comes to the transition into winter then?
12: Yes. So one thing I say, especially for warm season rangeland, so if you're doing a prescribed burn, typically during the growing season, you will have higher moisture content in the vegetation because it's not, if you think of like a, what we might call a traditional spring burn, that vegetation is typically all, like this is before we're seeing like peak growth for the year, most of the vegetation is dry or largely dry. And that usually results in a burn that's more complete, if you will, like you have more complete burning of the fuel load on the land surface. When it comes to the growing season, because there is more moisture content, especially if you're doing, if you've done like growing season fires or regular fires before this, you may not have as much dead, dry vegetation. And so the burns tend to be less complete. But anyway, the reason I say that is that you might get some residual vegetation that stays on the ground surface. However, you will have patches that are exposed from the fire. If you don't have good soil moisture on the ground, you limit your capacity to be able to have regrowth in those open areas after a burn before it goes to frost. Basically, those plants are not growing anymore until the following season. So you run more of a risk where you have little or no vegetative cover on the soil surface. And generally, we want to keep some residual on the soil surface to reduce risk of erosion, to have that capacity to capture and retain precipitation that comes in during the winter that can affect our production in a following year.
11: What other control options are there?
12: So there's several control options that I kind of put under the umbrella of removal, like biomass removal. So one of the other things that folks have been using to successfully reduce Ceresia and like other problematic brush and forb species is sheep and goat grazing. So as folks probably know, cows like to eat grass. They do eat forbs too, for sure. But they are really classical grazers, not browsers, which is basically a species that mostly eat woody plants. So they eat a large part of their diet is grasses and forbs too, but they're not so much eating stuff like Ceresia. With Ceresia specifically, it has the high content of what we call condensed tannins. These are compounds that Ceresia and other plants can produce that are basically a defense mechanism for these plants. Unfortunately for cattle, those condensed tannins really interfere with their digestion process and their ability to digest protein. So they will not eat it generally. The content's really low when it's Ceresia is early in its life cycle. So you might, it's not to say that cattle won't eat it at all, but not at a rate that you could expect that they're going to be a strong control on Ceresia populations, basically. The upside is sheep and goats will eat it. So if you have them out earlier in the season, they have options of other stuff that may not eat Ceresia, but those condensed tannin, they are high. The content level is high when you're talking about for cattle eating it. But over the course of its life cycle, as we get towards the later part of the season, those condensed tannins will go down. Not enough. That cattle will probably want to eat it, but they're going to go down relative to what those levels were like towards the beginning of the growing season. So as you have like other forage that has been eaten, or say you concentrate sheep and goats in an area where you have a lot of Ceresia, they will consume Ceresia. So that's another thing that you can do to help defoliate those plants. And potentially if you are able to defoliate them, say before like they set seed or something like that, you might be able to reduce seed set. And there's some research that suggests that having these guys graze Ceresia like later in the season can help reduce the abundance of Ceresia.
11: If goats are per se mowing it off, could producers just go mow it off?
12: So mowing is another control option, and some people do use that. The caution I have with mowing is I'd use it pretty much as a stopgap measure. So like when we're at this point in the season, Ceresia is flowering, and the concern is that they're going to set seed soon if they haven't already started to head towards that direction. And if anybody out there is unfortunate enough to have to deal with Ceresia, I'm sure there's people out there We know that a big part of the reason why sweet potato is such a big problem is because it produces so much seed. So even if you address the stuff that's above ground, you're going to have a seed bank in the soil that lasts.

0: it's at waist height, you might end up having plants that are low in the ground. And if you are in an area where you have enough production that's growing up around the Sericea, you might think your problem is dealt with. But really, in future years, it's still producing seed and putting seed into the seed bank. You just can't see it. If you mark those areas and you know that it's there, if it's low growing to the ground and you go to apply herbicide, like if you haven't done anything to remove the vegetation around the Sericea, it might not take up herbicide as well. That's all to say mowing is an option, but know like there are some drawbacks to using it as a stopgap measure.
1: Molly, we've discussed a bunch of different control options, but what's something that people should keep in mind if they're going to combine these different methods?
0: One of the ways that we can be really effective in managing Sericea and potentially other species that are really problematic in rangelands is combining different control methods. So like, for instance, if you were to do, say, a prescribed burn or do like sheep or goat grazing, one thing you might consider is doing something to follow up with another management method next year. There's recent work to suggest this can be effective is if you do something to remove biomass and then allow enough time for that plant to regrow. So you take off like all this old biomass that's in that area and on that plant and you grow new leaf area that's really receptive to herbicide. So that new stuff really seems to be very receptive. You can increase your control than if you just did herbicide or you just did like a biomass removal treatment alone. So if you are doing something this summer, and this is just generally speaking, take a long-term view as doing for doing management with Sericea.
1: That was Key State Rangeland Management Specialist Molly Reichenborn. I will link any update article on this topic in today's show notes on agtoday.net. We're cutting to a short break now, but we'll be right back.
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5: Now time for a look at the weather on KFRM. In Nebraska tonight, rain showers expected with lows in the mid-60s. On Wednesday, showers and thunderstorms likely with highs in the upper 60s to around 70. In Oklahoma tonight, cloudy with showers and storms and lows in the mid-60s to around 70. And on Wednesday, showers and storms expected with highs in the upper 70s to around 80. In Kansas tonight, mostly cloudy with scattered showers and storms, lows in the lower 60s. And on Wednesday, mostly cloudy with showers and storms around the state, highs in the low to mid-70s and around 80 across the state. And that's been a look at the weather on KFRM.
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7: Growing demand for local foods. Hello, I'm Megan Grebner with Healthy Living on Brownfield. A local foods expert says there continues to be opportunity to grow demand for local and regional food systems. Bob Perry, the former chef in residence for the University of Kentucky, says while the want from consumers appears to be there, making it happen will take some effort.
8: We educate more people about the economic and ecological benefits, but just the flavor benefits. of local food.

0: will have a bigger market to sell to. And with the grain, we're seeing a resurgence of bakeries now. You're getting a lot of smaller bakeries coming back, which is great because the smaller bakeries can use grain directly from farms and can use the older heirloom grains too. We're a big bakery. They need a consistent supply, and the grain needs to be very consistent chemically. Where small bakers, where they're only doing, you know, a couple hundred loaves a day, they can really play around with different heirloom grains and really get some good, tasty products.
1: And when it comes to the market for U.S. ancient grains, in 2024, it was valued at $1.5 billion. It's now forecast to reach $3.2 billion by 2034. That's driven largely by health, sustainability, and culinary trends. I'm Megan Grebner with Healthy Living on Brownfield.
2: It's time for the Downing Report. Here's Rocky Downing.
3: So the title reads, Men Can't Dress Themselves. I took kind of offense to that until I dug a little deeper. While men and women may not agree on a whole lot, it appears the sexes are united when it comes to the opinion that most men could use some help in the fashion department. In fact, results of a recent survey show that 75% of men themselves admit that part of their wardrobe could use an update, and nearly 75% of women believe that at least one of the men in their lives could use a fashion makeover. How does this fit in your household? It's also said that more than one-third of men rarely even try on clothes before buying, as opposed to the majority of women who will try things on. 64% of men go clothes shopping because they have to. Things are just worn out. Whereas the majority of women clothes shop because they want to. The majority, not all. Nearly 80% of men say that when they are dressed nicely, they feel better about themselves. That's probably true, isn't it? And 78% of men describe their personal style as quote-unquote average Joe. And only 14% of men could see themselves as fashion forward. Where do you fall in place with those percentages? Here's to a stylish and terrific Tuesday. I'm Rocky Downing.
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5: If you take an owner's car at gunpoint to avoid getting bashed, is that a crime? The court burned rubber on that question in the case of the Rotund robber. I'm Curtis Howard with today's Point of Law.
6: Shorty Flonger would have been the strongest man in the world if the fat on his 5'2" frame had been muscle. But that didn't bother his low-life buddies when they needed a lock picked or a key duplicated. Shorty would do the job in seconds for a mere 15% of the take. He wouldn't have taken Mr. Battyman's car if he hadn't been way outside the city limits without enough green in his jeans for a taxi. And there it was, parked by the curb, with a lock that could be picked by a child of 9. So the little fat man jumped in, jiggled the motor to life, and drove home. Next day he had second thoughts. It wasn't his conscience. It was that it was unprofessional to do such an easy job. It bothered him. So he drove back to where he'd found the car, intending to leave it there for the owner. Trouble was, the owner and two ugly friends happened to be there at the very moment that Shorty climbed out. Battyman snarled, You stole my car. I'm going to break off your leg and beat your head in with it. And my friends are going to help me. Shorty snarled back, You ingrate. I'm returning your lousy car. And with that, he pulled out the ancient horse pistol he always carried. Back off, bums. You ain't dealing with kids. Further back. That's it. Yeah, right there. He got back into Battyman's car and drove away. But it wasn't long before the police, acting on Battyman's description, found Shorty at his favorite pool room. They snapped some pick-proof handcuffs on him, and he came to court charged with armed robbery. The district attorney said, This is a simple case. Shorty pulled a gun, for which he had no license, and forced Mr. Battyman to give up possession of his automobile. That's robbery, pure and simple. Shorty's attorney said, no such thing. It was self-defense. He reasonably believed Battyman and his friends were going to beat him to a pulp. So he was justified in what he did. He should be acquitted. Will Shorty get off the hook? If you take an owner's car at gunpoint to avoid getting bashed, is that a crime? No, said an Alaskan court of appeal. Shorty had abandoned his previous criminal act. When he pulled his gun, he was certainly in reasonable fear of attack and serious injury. Doing what he did was the only way he could escape. So what he did was indeed self-defense, and he will be acquitted. It's a point of law.
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10: Hello and good afternoon, everyone. 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Starting off, Kansas corn country elevators northwest region close the day from 502 to 507. Southwest Kansas corn 517 to 552. Southern Kansas 532. Western 487 to 512. And Central Kansas corn 487. Terminal elevators northeast, Kansas corn also 487, Central 487 as well, Southern 473 to 502, and Eastern saw 482. Moving on to sorghum, country elevators northwest Kansas area 452, Southwest Kansas 447 to 457, Southern Kansas 432, Western region 437 to 462, and Central Kansas saw 437. Terminal elevators, Southern Kansas sorghum ranged from 453 to 462, Eastern Kansas 447, and Central Region 462. Soybeans, country elevators, Northwest Kansas 1178, Southwest Kansas 1198 to 1208, Southern Kansas 1213, and Western portion of the state 1198. Terminal elevators, Northeast Kansas soybeans 1258 today, Southern Kansas ranged from 1237 to 1273. Eastern region 1258, Central 1258 to 1263. Mills and processors, Southeast Kansas soybeans $13.18, and Southern and Eastern Kansas saw 1338. Hard red winter wheat country elevators, Northwest and Southwest Kansas range from 663 to 678. Southern Kansas 663, Western 668 to 683, Central 683. Terminal elevators, hard red winter wheat, Southern Kansas, close the day from 673 to 708. Eastern 698, and Central range from 698 to 703. Hard white wheat country elevators, Northwest Kansas 663, Southwest Kansas 633 to 668. In Western Kansas, 653 to 683. Terminal elevators, Southern Kansas hard white wheat, closed the day at 708. Moving on, Nebraska grain report for today, Tuesday, September 29th. Northeast Nebraska corn ranged from 484 to 487. Northwest Nebraska, 504 to 547. Southwest Nebraska, 492 to 517. Southern Nebraska, 488 to 492. Eastern, 457 to 477. Central, 478 to 492. And Southeast Nebraska corn closed the day from 475 to 485. Sorghum, northwest Nebraska, that's south 432 to 442. Southern eastern region, south 462. Central Nebraska area, 447. And southeast Nebraska at 445. Soybeans, northwest Nebraska, range from 1198 to 1213. Southwest Nebraska, 1203 to 1233. Southern region, 1243 to 1248. Eastern, 1248 to 1255. Central Nebraska, 1233 to 1248. Southeast Nebraska soybeans close the day from 1243 to 1250. Moving on to hard red winter wheat, northwest Nebraska, that's 628 to 670. Southwest Nebraska hard red winter wheat, 655 to 688. Southern Nebraska, 686. Central region, 673. And southeast Nebraska hard red winter wheat range from 678 to 685. And those are your daily elevator grain reports in Kansas, Nebraska today. Have a nice rest of your day.
11: This is Brady Wallace reporting to the Oklahoma Department of Agriculture and the Federal State Marketing Services for a closing cash grain market report for Tuesday, September the 29th. The Edmund Goff wheat bid is down 2 3/4 at 843. The December Kansas City futures bid is 743. The basis for the Goff bid is a dollar over the December Kansas City futures bid. March Kansas City wheat is down 2 at 755 3/4. State elevators were lower in a range of 618 to 698 per bushel. Those individual elevator bids beginning with the northwestern part of the state with Buffalo at 678, Cherokee 788, Hooker 673, Key 666, Shattuck 673. North Central Oklahoma, Alva at 683, Manchester 678, Perry 665, Ponca City 683. Southwestern part of the state, El Dorado at 663, Frederick 673, Hobart at 668, Lawton 688, Temple 698. South Central, Davis 618, Western part of the state, Clinton and Weatherford both at 673, Perry, O'Keefe, Watonga all three at 683. Central part of the state, Banner, El Reno, and Okarchi, all three at 683, Stillwater, 665. In other markets across the state, the close on Tuesday, September the 29th, Milo Bids and State Elevator reported one low in a range of 432 to 462 per bushel. Soybean bids in Oklahoma quoted 19 higher in a range of 1198 to 1243 per bushel. Corn across the state was quoted one lower in a range of 487 to 567 per bushel. As the Chicago Board of Trade's corn futures for December is down one at 522. March corn is down a half at 536. Soybean futures for November is up 9.5 at 1297 3/4. January soybeans is up 9 3/4 at 13.5 3/4. For cotton, bid grade 41, leaf 4, step 34, cotton, southwestern Oklahoma, average 71.36 per pound. That does conclude our cash grain market report. And this is Brady Wallmark reporting for the Oklahoma Department of Agriculture and the Federal State Marketing Services.
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14: This is Kim Fritzmeyer with your Central Kansas report on KFRM. Youth exhibitors are preparing for the 94th Kansas Junior Livestock Show, beginning this Friday and continuing through Sunday at the Kansas State Fairgrounds in Hutchinson. This year, 887 exhibitors entered more than 2,200 animals, including market steers, breeding heifers, market hogs, breeding gelts, market lambs, breeding ewes, market goats, and commercial does. KJLS also awards scholarships to exhibitors who demonstrate excellence in academics, community service, and FFA or 4-H. Since the program began in 1993, it has awarded nearly $600,000. Last year, 13 youth received $20,000 in scholarships. The Kansas Livestock Foundation Club Calf Sale will be Sunday in conjunction with the show. Both steer and heifer prospects will be offered, with commission proceeds supporting KLF Youth in Agriculture Scholarships. For more information about the sale, go to www.kla.org/events and click on KLF Club Calf Sale. Find the complete schedule at www.kjls.net. The show will also be broadcast on Ringside Live. Celina will contract with a private company to manage its animal shelter. On Monday, Celina City Commissioners voted to transition the Celina Animal Shelter over to Prairie Paws Animal Shelter, based in Manhattan. The Celina Animal Shelter failed a Kansas Department of Agriculture inspection in January, and the city has been exploring other options since that time. There were also allegations regarding euthanasia procedures by staff that, according to the state, were not properly documented. Two staff members also are facing charges related to the treatment of some of the animals. On Monday, the commissioners approved a one-year $462,000 contract with Prairie Paws, with renewal options for the next 2 years. Prairie Paws will likely take over operations in Celina within the next 8 weeks. Animal control within the city limits will likely be under the purview of the Celina Police Department. Sunflower Electric Power Corporation will construct a new service center in Concordia Industrial Park. Construction is expected to begin later this year, with completion in 2027. Sunflower worked with Cloud County and the City of Concordia to choose the site. To develop the site's utilities and infrastructure, the company will continue to work with the county, city, and Prairie Land Electric Cooperative, one of Sunflower's 7 member cooperatives. The new facility will be the hub for Sunflower's field crews and operations in the area, and will include storage for vehicles, equipment, and operational materials, along with workspaces. Sunflower Electric Power Corporation is a regional wholesale power supplier operating a system of solar, wind, natural gas, and coal-based electric generating plants, and approximately 2,400 miles of electric transmission infrastructure serving central and western Kansas. The Philly Art Museum in Pratt, in coordination with the Pratt B29 Museum, will host a Friday lunch and learn session from noon to 1 this Friday. The program will center on nose art as seen on fighter airplanes, with examples from the B-29 bombers on the Prairie Museum. Although the art form had its roots in World War I, the Golden Age is attributed to World War II, where nose art was prevalent and crews spent significant time personalizing their planes. The American and Allied forces were famous for groups such as the Memphis Belle and the Flying Tigers, who gained widespread recognition throughout the war. The public is welcome to bring a sack lunch for that presentation. A nose art display is currently on exhibit at the Philly and Pratt, called Masterpieces of the Skies, B-29 Superfortress Nose Art. The exhibition was curated and researched by Mark and Barb Martin, volunteers with the Pratt B-29 Museum. This has been Kim Fritzmeyer with your Central Kansas Report on KFRM 550 AM, the Voice of the Plains.
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16: Producers near Milford, Junction City, and the big pastures of southern Geary County know your best source of ag information is KFRM 550 AM, the Voice of the Plains.
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18: Now time for the Ag News for this Tuesday, September 29th. the United States and China have agreed to reduce tariffs on $60 billion worth of goods traded between the two countries, including several major U.S. agricultural commodities. The United States and China have agreed to reduce tariffs on $60 billion worth of goods traded between the two countries, including several major U.S. agricultural commodities. Under the U.S.-China Board of Trade, each country recommended $30 billion in non-sensitive goods for more favorable tariff treatment. U.S. Trade Representative Jamison Greer says the move would improve market access for about 30% of U.S. exports to China. Reuters said China's list includes U.S. corn, wheat, sorghum, meat, dairy, vegetable oil, and meals. However, soybeans were excluded from the tariff cut list. China also plans to reduce tariffs on U.S. fish and seafood, logs, wood products, cosmetics, and medical devices. The agreement came during President Donald Trump's September 24th meeting with the Chinese president in Washington. The countries also agreed to extend their broader trade truce. Alternative medicine is providing surprising results to those suffering from chronic pain, starting with Ken Woods. Woods is the co-founder and president of Kansas Regenerative Medicine, based in Manhattan, Kansas, with a background in ranching. He says it started with him being told he needed a knee replacement. He wondered why he couldn't get the results his veterinarian saw using stem cell therapy on farm animals' knees.
19: We ended up in a plastic surgeon's office in Beverly Hills, California, a cattle guy and a banker slash cattle kid, and we were way out of place. But after about 100 days, we went on a golf trip. We walked 36 holes a day and didn't have any pain anymore. And so something that we felt all of our friends and neighbors, I mean, we're in the cattle business, all of our family, friends all needed this, and none of them were going to Beverly Hills to get it.
18: That led him and his business partner to found their own stem cell therapy clinic in Kansas.
19: We've treated 4,000 patients, so a couple ranch kids with no background in stem cells actually have started a regenerative medicine clinic so that we can help further the research and offer, especially the ag community, because that's most of our business, another alternative to traditional medicine.
18: He says they've seen some amazing results.
19: Stem cells' job it's to take care of inflammation in your body, so it works on, helps with just regulating your immune system. So some autoimmune conditions, traumatic brain injury patients. I mean, the stories that keep us coming to work are people that, you know, a traumatic brain injury patient that didn't have any choice and did this along with his therapy and continued to get better quicker, or MS patients that got off their meds and became parents again. Those are the cool things.
18: In addition to Manhattan, Wood says they have now opened an additional location in Leawood, Kansas. The calendar has officially shifted to fall, and according to the Old Farmer's Almanac, this winter is expected to be similar to the winter of 97. Carol Kinnear, editor-in-chief of the Old Farmer's Almanac, says that comparison is focused on precipitation, temperatures, and timing.
20: People will remember if that was a year they were around and they were paying attention to the weather. It was very stormy. And again, that first half of the winter brought walloping storms if there was going to be of any size. And then we're also seeing that differential in elevation, so that higher elevation areas are going to get solid precipitation, shall we say, versus wetter.
18: Kinnear noted that they make these long-term predictions by looking at patterns over time as well as climatology.
20: You know, when we are living in this warming world, especially for growers, we've seen our hardiness zones tick up half or more. And so we have to factor that in. And then so we're really looking at all of those factors. And we're specifically like the sun cycles, but looking at the teleconnections, which are really the El Nino, the warmth or the relative coolness of these aspects of the ocean.
18: It's also been confirmed that the warming in the Pacific has resulted in a super El Nino. And that's been the Ag News for this Tuesday, September 29th. I'm Lexi Bates reporting for KFRM, 550 AM, the Voice of the Plains.
21: And now the Daily News Drop. Wall Street finished Monday lower across the board. The Dow was down 273. S&P down 48. NASDAQ lost 189.
0: Oil and rising Treasury yields weighed on stocks after President Trump rejected Iran's proposal aimed at ending the conflict and reopening the Strait of Hormuz. A three-day summit between the U.S. and China concluded with an agreement to reduce reciprocal tariffs on about $30 billion of imports from each country. On top of that, Washington and Beijing have agreed to cut tariffs on about $60 billion worth of goods. The deal covers American agricultural products, including corn, and American farm products. But there is one very noticeable omission: soybeans. China says it will reduce tariffs on U.S. corn, wheat, meat, and dairy products as part of that new trade agreement. But soybeans, America's biggest agricultural export to China, were left off that tariff reduction list. That's a disappointment, of course, for soybean growers who had been pushing the Trump administration for greater access to the Chinese market. For corn, wheat, and livestock producers, this agreement could provide a badly needed export boost. The two countries also extended their broader trade truce until January 10th. That could mean lower costs for some American importers and exporters, but the biggest trade disputes still remain between the two countries unresolved. Artificial intelligence can now spend your money. Companies are developing AI assistants that can search for products, compare prices, and actually make purchases on your behalf. Banks, however, are warning that the growing use of AI shopping agents could create an entirely new category of scams and fraud, exposing your financial information. We spent decades warning people never give your credit card to a stranger. It's probably not a good idea to give it to your robot either. Iowa is now poised to get the world's largest steel mill. The Trump administration announcing the $15 billion deal with Minnesota-based Mesabi Metallics on Monday. Production could begin within 5 years and create around 1,700 new jobs. U.S. steel prices are some of the highest in the world. Tesla fans will have to wait just a little longer for the company's long-promised next-generation Roadster. Tesla postponed Thursday's big reveal until October 15th, blaming severe weather expected near Waco, Texas. And there's a reason the event can't simply move indoors. Tesla is expected to demonstrate the Roadster, equipped with SpaceX-developed cold gas thrusters, which CEO Elon Musk says would allow the car to briefly hover or fly in some form. Tesla first unveiled the second-generation prototype back in 2017, originally promised production in 2020. Customers have put down deposits as much as $50,000, while some paid $250,000 to reserve special Founders Series cars, according to TechCrunch. Now the reveal is delayed another 2 weeks. Tesla may be building a car that can fly, but first, it's going to have to survive the forecast. SpaceX launched its Starship rocket into orbit for the first time Monday. Test flight was vital to SpaceX's future, which the company is building in part around Starlink, its biggest and most profitable business. Monday's launch carried more than two dozen Starlink V3 satellites into space. CEO Elon Musk said it's not out of the question that at some point Starlink will deliver a majority of the world's internet. And finally, startup Dumb.com, which sells stripped-down flip phones, is requiring internship applicants to submit their cover letters by hand. It's an attempt to weed out the AI-generated applications, and apparently it has worked. The company received 900 applications for just 4 internships. So after years of telling young workers to master artificial intelligence, one company has discovered the hottest new hiring technology, a pen. I'm Jeff Vaughn. That's your Daily News Drop.
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22: Here is your Kansas hay market report for the week ending September 26th. Demand remained strong this past week as hay inventories continued to decline. Hay shipments to states experiencing more severe drought conditions remained active, further tightening supplies in some areas. Much of the state received beneficial moisture over the past week with additional precipitation in the forecast. According to the U.S. Drought Monitor for the week of September 24th, most of the high plains received beneficial rainfall, resulting in improvement to drought categories over parts of all states in the region. More precipitation will be needed, however, to ameliorate the continued extreme drought over much of Colorado and Wyoming, as well as parts of Montana, North and South Dakota, and Western Nebraska. Areas of exceptional drought are still shown in much of Central Colorado and Western Nebraska. In Kansas, the categorical percent area of abnormally dry conditions decreased to 27%, moderate drought stayed at 22%, severe drought stayed at 29%, extreme drought stayed at 0.5%, and there was no exceptional drought recorded, with 23% of the state experiencing no drought. Prices below reflect average price or could be prices higher and lower than those published. Southwest Kansas demand moderate to good, trade moderate. Alfalfa and grass hay all steady. Alfalfa dairy $1.10 to $1.20 per point RFE. Good stock cow $2.65 to $2.75. 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Grass hay blue stem none reported, brome none reported. Wheat straw round $1.45 to $1.55 delivered. Small square $5 per bale. 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The week of 9/20 to 9/26, 7,045 ton of grinding alfalfa, 0 ton of dairy alfalfa, and 100 ton of grass hay was reported, bought or sold. South Central Kansas demand moderate to good, trade moderate. Dairy alfalfa and grass hay all steady. Grinding alfalfa $5 lower. Alfalfa dairy $1.10 to $1.15 per point RFE. 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Small square $14 per bale. The week of 9/20 to 9/26, 7,929 ton of grinding alfalfa, 198 ton of dairy alfalfa, and 421 ton of grass hay was reported, bought or sold. Southeast Kansas demand moderate to good, trade slow to moderate. Dairy alfalfa and brome grass all steady. Prairie hay $5 lower. Alfalfa dairy $1.20 to $1.30 per point RFE. Fairly good grinding alfalfa, large square 3x4 $195 to $205. Grass hay blue stem large round $95 to $105. Large square 3x4 $120 to $130. Small squares $8 per bale. Brome large square 3x4 $160 to $170. Small square $12 per bale. Wheat straw round $70 to $80. Small square $6 per bale. The week of 9/20 to 9/26, 1,762 ton of grass hay, 325 ton of grinding alfalfa, and 175 ton of dairy alfalfa was reported, bought or sold. Northwest Kansas demand moderate to good, trade activity slow to moderate. Dairy alfalfa $1.10 to $1.20 per point RFE. Premium supreme large square 3x4 $2.20 to $2.30. Fairly good grinding alfalfa large square 3x4 $2.05 to $2.15. North Central and Northeast Kansas demand moderate, trade activity slow to moderate. Dairy alfalfa and grass hay all steady. Prairie hay $5 lower. Alfalfa dairy $1.20 to $1.30 per point RFE. Fairly good grinding alfalfa large square 3x4 $195 to $205. Alfalfa ground and delivered $185 to $195. Grass hay blue stem large round $90 to $100. Large square 3x4 $115 to $125. Small square $8 per bale. Brome large round $145 to $155. Large square 3x4 $180 to $190. Small square $10 per bale. Wheat straw round $65 to $75. Large square 3x4 $115 to $125. Small square $7 per bale. The week of 9/20 to 9/26, 782 ton of grinding alfalfa, 300 ton of dairy alfalfa, and 1,038 ton of grass hay was reported, bought or sold. Wrapping up your Kansas Hay Market Report, this is Tessa Beeman with the Kansas Department of Agriculture, Manhattan, Kansas, bailing out. Till next time.
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4: the Kansas Sports Spotlight takes a shine on KCAC volleyball. Players of the week have been announced from Bethel College out of Valley Center, Kansas. Attacker of the week is Dylan Cochran. The setter of the week, also from Bethel College out of Halstead, Kansas, Delana Schutte. And the defender of the week at McPherson College from Medlin, Columbia, Isabella Kelly. She totaled 64 digs in 1 week and ranks fourth in the KCAC in total digs this season with 267. Schutte, the setter of the week, had 46 set assists, 2 service aces, and 10 digs in a 3-1 win against Tabor College. And Cochran, the attacker of the week, had a pair of double-doubles as the Threshers went 2-0 in conference play, recording 12 kills, 21 digs, 2 service aces while hitting .458. The senior then achieved 16 kills and 21 digs in a contest against Oklahoma Wesleyan University. The defender of the week in the KCAC from McPherson College, Isabella Kelly, and 2 Kansas natives from Halstead, Kansas, now at Bethel College, Delana Schutte was the setter of the week, and from Valley Center, Kansas, now a senior at Bethel College, Dylan Cochran, the attacker of the week in the Kansas Sports Spotlight.
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7: Well, hi once again, everyone. John Avey with this Southwest Kansas update. Folks, National Weather Service out of Dodge City issuing that flood watch in effect from today through Thursday. And that's a big part of the coverage area of the National Weather Service out of Dodge and then some, including portions of central, southwest, and west central Kansas. And again, flash flooding and caused by excessive rainfall continues to be possible. And again, they're telling folks just a reminder to monitor later weather forecasts and being prepared to take action should flash flood warnings be issued. And the Weather Service out of Dodge talking about those showers and or thunderstorms at this time in the forecast, forecast to continue through Thursday night. Well, Leon Winfrey and his staff finishing up the KPRA finals on Sunday in Dodge City. And again, really proud to talk about payout for the entire season, $1,133,676 till going out to the contestants. In fact, the finals themselves pay out $200,000. Well, barrel racing and the final, again, totals. One, Wyatt Aldrich out of Elk City, Oklahoma. Second, Colton Crawford out of Wash, Colorado. In steer wrestling, Jerick Van Patten out of Cimarron. Second place, Ryan Clark out of Goodwill. 40-40 team roping, Justin Christ out of Lamar. Second, Vic Morrison out of Union City, Oklahoma. Saddlebronc riding, number one, Braden Bettsworth out of Gailton, Colorado. Second, Mark Holliday out of Kingsburg, Colorado. Tie down, champion Jody Green out of Ada, Oklahoma. Second, Brock McLemore out of Binger, Oklahoma. Ladies breakaway, Jessica McMaster out of Madison, number one spot. Second, Bailey Lester out of Garden City. Ranch Bronc competition, Dalen Bellamy out of Keys, Oklahoma. Parker Schmitz out of Woodward. Team roping, Brett Christensen, number one spot out of Alva. Second, Kyler Goad out of Raiden, Oklahoma. Barrel racing finals, Olivia Harding out of Buffalo, Oklahoma, number one. Second, Ashley Delamar out of Stillwater. Bull riding, Nate Hovey out of Lamar in that first spot. Second, Diesel Payne out of Abbeville. And in the rookie standing, number one, Brittany Rash. Second, Haley Witt out of Crookston, Nebraska. Third place, Randy Holliday out of Choctaw, Oklahoma. All-around, member Cowboys, Jerick Van Patten out of Cimarron. Second, Dawson.
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7: Ingles, all-around member Cowgirl. Cashley Van Patten out of Cimarron. Brandy McDowell out of Moreland, Oklahoma. Third place, Allison Bigon out of Woodward, Oklahoma. Good job to those competitors out there. 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
11: News this hour from Town Hall. I'm Keith Peters in Washington. A military mobilization could be on the horizon, Natalie Rodriguez reports.
23: The U.S. Army Reserve has issued an urgent directive to commanders asking if local medical, logistics, and engineering units can achieve deployment readiness by late December. Anonymous officials confirmed the 90 to 120-day timeline is part of an active contingency plan focused on Cuba. Backed by Secretary of State Marco Rubio, the Trump administration is increasing pressure on Havana following a tense showdown at the United Nations General Assembly last week. Natalie Rodriguez, Miami.
11: President Trump isn't happy. Five people in the UK arrested on suspicion of terrorism were released on bail. Mark Mayfield fills us in.
24: They were arrested Sunday near a Royal Air Force base west of London, used by the U.S. military to launch strikes on Iran.
25: I will tell you, I would have said, don't let them have bail, cashless bail.
24: Trump told reporters Monday at the White House he was surprised they were released on bail, adding that he wouldn't have done that. When asked if the suspects were connected to Iran, Trump said he knows the answer, but he's not going to share it. UK officials say the investigation into the incident is ongoing. I'm Mark Mayfield.
11: Hurricane Polo has made landfall in Baja California, Mexico. According to the U.S. National Hurricane Center in Miami, Polo hit land as a Category 2 storm just south of Las Barrancas early today, with maximum sustained winds of 110 miles an hour. Meteorologists expect heavy rain and severe flooding to also extend into portions of the U.S. Southwest as the week progresses. Another rough day on Wall Street, with the Dow down by 131 points, the Nasdaq dropping 22, the S&P 500 declined 12. More at townhall.com.
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28: Good evening, it's Shay Smith with KFRM, and it's time to take a look at your Kansas news today in your evening Kansas Journal entry. Researchers at the University of Kansas will get to use NASA's most advanced space telescope to study distant galaxies. Roger Nomer with the Kansas News Service has more.
29: The Nancy Grace Roman Telescope can see galaxies in finer detail and over wider areas than previous space telescopes. KU has the biggest of five projects in the country approved to use Roman's data. Researchers will study how galaxies evolved in the early days of the universe, about 9 billion years ago. KU astronomy professor Gregory Rudnick says space telescopes are important as people seek to comprehend the unknown.
30: They help us explore the universe, understand where we came from in the biggest cosmic sense of the word, understand where we're going, and understand how we got here.
29: Rudnick expects to receive data from the telescope early next year. For the Kansas News Service, I'm Roger Nomer in Wichita.
28: The Kansas Division of Emergency Management, or KDEM, held a ribbon-cutting ceremony on September 28th for a new addition to the State Emergency Operations Center. The $21 million project includes renovations to the existing State Defense Building, which was constructed in 1970, along with a new 21,689-square-foot KDEM Operations Center. A groundbreaking ceremony for the project was held in October 2024. Participants in the ribbon-cutting ceremony included Kansas Governor Laura Kelly, Brigadier General Paul Schneider, Adjutant General Ken Weishar, Director of Public Works, Zach Snethen, Principal of HTK Architects, and Dennis Kirshen, President of the Law Company, Inc. KDEM said the new operations center is designed to provide additional space and resources for state emergency management operations. Fort Hays State University officials have confirmed that the Sternberg Museum of Natural History will close by the end of this year. University President Tisa Mason says a $2.4 million cut to state funding prompted the decision, and more cuts could be coming. Mason says state lawmakers have hinted at bills to restrict international enrollment, which would create a substantial loss at Fort Hays.
2: It's way early. People haven't even been elected. It seems to me that the session starts earlier and earlier every year, but I am honestly concerned.
28: Mason says the Sternberg will close December 18th. Faculty and staff will remain until the end of the year to review collections and decide where they will go. The Sternberg's collection features more than 3 million fossils and other specimens, including live animals. The Kansas Attorney General's office has filed a consumer protection lawsuit against a solar company and four people connected to it, alleging the company used deceptive sales practices to sell rooftop solar systems to Kansas homeowners. According to the state's petition, G3 Solar LLC used door-to-door sales pitches that promised homeowners they would never have an electric bill and that solar systems would provide all of their electricity. The company also allegedly used the name and images of Evergy to give sales pitches more credibility. The state alleges customers were placed in loans lasting up to 30 years, with finance charges that could add as much as 35% to the amount borrowed. The lawsuit also alleges some non-English-speaking customers received sales and financing documents only in English. G3 Solar has stopped operating and filed for bankruptcy. The state is seeking civil penalties, restitution or cancellation of affected contracts, and a permanent ban preventing the defendants from doing business in Kansas. The lawsuit involves 304 documented transactions. What makes a loan actually a loan and not gross income? Case State and Washburn Law Professor Roger McEwen explains details that should be followed when people loan each other money. He lists a few examples of when money might be given with the intention of being a loan, but the government might not agree.
12: Let's say that a parent gives a child $500,000 to buy machinery, or a neighboring farmer advances $250,000 so that you can buy cattle, or you've got two farmers that agree to put their money together to buy farmland and then divide the eventual proceeds, or you've got a family member that puts money into an LLC to help finance a land purchase. So I could go on and on with all these types of scenarios.
28: McEwen says the IRS and tax court consider several factors when determining whether money qualifies as a loan, including written documentation, interest, repayment schedules, collateral, and actual payments. The borrower should have a reasonable ability to repay, and both parties should treat the transaction like a legitimate loan. He explains what questions will get asked by others to verify it is a loan.
12: What's the principal amount? What's the interest rate? What are the repayment terms, maturity date, consequences of default? Those are questions IRS is going to ask. Those are the questions the court's going to ask if it ends up in litigation. Did you take those basic steps? So it really depends on the circumstances.
28: That was K-State and Washburn Law Professor Roger McEwen with what factors should be evaluated when people choose to exchange money in the form of a loan. And that was a look at your news out of Kansas in today's Evening Kansas Journal entry. For more news from the KFRM listening area, visit KFRM.com. For your KFRM news, the voice of the Plains, I'm Shay Smith.
13: 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It is a Tuesday check-in with sports. The NFL week wrapped up last night with Monday Night Football in Chicago. The Bears, coming off a ugly 9-3 loss to Minnesota last week, rebounded nicely, and their third-string quarterback, Case Keenum, came in and lit it up. He was on target in a 27-7 win over the Philadelphia Eagles last night. That was in
0: Chicago, stepping in for Caleb Williams. Keenum, who hadn't started a game since December of 2023, was 24 of 34, 247 yards, scored his first rushing touchdown since 2019, and he was able to lead that team to their second win against one loss. Philadelphia drops to 2-1. Jalen Hurts went out for a bit early in the game, did come back in. He scored the only touchdown for the Eagles. Philly now will host the Rams on Sunday. The Bears have the New York Jets coming in. It's time to play ball. It's Major League Baseball's postseason opening up. The postseason starts today with four games on tap. The best of three wild card series. Game one, the Braves host the Phillies. The Astros face the White Sox. Yankees-Red Sox rivalry in the postseason taking place in the Bronx today. And it's the Padres, who had a huge finish to the season, taking on NLV MVP Pete Crow Armstrong, PCA, and the Cubs. That's the matchups today. Game one will get started at 1 o'clock this afternoon. That again, the Phillies and Braves. Game two at 4, White Sox Astros. The Red Sox and Yanks play at 7. Cubbies and Padres start at 9 p.m. tonight. So looking to sports on a Tuesday for 550 AM radio. I'm Rocky Downing.
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14: Here's a look at your ag forecast. This is meteorologist Paul Trombley. A slow-moving upper low out of the southern Rockies continues to kick up showers and some thunderstorms across areas from Nebraska, especially through Kansas and western Oklahoma as we progress through tonight. And we're going to see the system continue to bring more bands of showers and storms for Wednesday and Wednesday night, Thursday. So there will be some heavy rainfall totals to be found, some spots in excess of a few inches by the time all is said and done when the system winds down Thursday night in to Friday morning. So certainly seeing those harvesting delays or any field work, certainly unable to perform that here across some good swaths of the area here for this latter half of the work week. And given some of the locally heavy rainfall in some portions of the region, it'll take a number of days to really dry things out to get things back on track. But it looks like Mother Nature is going to offer that scenario to help work us towards drying things out. Starting on Friday, high pressure building in from the northwest, and then as we get into the weekend, looking at any rain chances more to the north across the Dakotas, perhaps Minnesota, Wisconsin to start off the weekend. But for us here in the Central Plains from Nebraska southward, looks like the main storm track stays off to our north in the extended outlook. And this is due to an upper ridge developing with the jet stream, which continues to divert any Pacific-based low-pressure systems off to our north into Canada. Also an active southern jet stream also kicking up some showers, thunder showers across areas closer to the Gulf Coast as we continue through the extended forecast. But that leaves us in a pretty dry spot here for the Central Plains going forward into the first full week of the month of October. Other than a few fleeting shower chances across parts of the plains here later next week, for the majority of the region, it is going to be a boon to harvesting activity, continue to get back on track. And for some areas further north, which haven't seen much harvesting going on yet, it'll certainly be a nice strong start to that as well as we head through the extended forecast. And temperatures are still going to generally trend as seasonal to above average as we look ahead to that extended forecast. From the Weatherology Weather Center, this is meteorologist Paul Trombley.
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16: Now time for the market recap for this Tuesday, September 29th. December corn down 1 at 522. March down half at 536. and May down half at 5:43. December Kansas City wheat down 2 3/4 at 7:43. March down 2 at 7:55 3/4. And May down 1 1/4 at 7:61. December Chicago wheat up 4 at 6:92 3/4. March up 3 1/2 at 7:07. And May up 2 1/4 at 7:13 1/2. November soybeans up 9 1/2 at 12:97 3/4. January up 9 3/4 at 13:12 3/4. And March up 9 1/2 at 13:21 1/2. October soybean meal down 1 cent at 3:60 10. December down 40 cents at 3:59. And January down 80 cents at 3:59 10.

0: and January up 142 at 323.40. October lean hogs up 112 at 79.37. December up 130 at 69.70. And February up 125 at 70.62. In the oil futures, West Texas crude down 3.19 at 89.41. Gasoline down 5 cents at 3.28. And heating oil up 14 cents at 4.90. And that's been the market recap for this Tuesday, September 29th. I'm Lexi Bates.
1: This is Steve Knopfsinger, and it's time for your Ag News on this Tuesday, September 29th. The National FFA organization recently hosted its third Next Gen Conference of the year, bringing 72 FFA members from 23 states to Kansas City for a closer look at careers in animal agriculture. The September 15th through 19th conference brought together high school sophomores, juniors, and seniors for career exploration sessions, industry roundtables, hands-on activities, and tours. Students visited a Smithfield Foods hog production farm, Cargill Pet and Cargill Feed manufacturing facilities, and the American Royal. They also took part in hands-on activities with Cargill, Merck Animal Health, and agriculture teacher. National FFA says the conferences are designed to help students picture themselves working in agriculture while connecting them with industry professionals and career opportunities. Ashley Weinrich with National FFA says the conference equips students with knowledge and skills to prepare for future careers in agriculture. The 72 participants were selected from a competitive applicant pool. A new report is examining the potential for ethanol to become a low-carbon fuel for ocean-going ships, potentially creating another market for U.S. corn-based ethanol. The National Lab of the Rockies report, Evaluation of Ethanol Use in Marine Shipping, examines ethanol's technical, economic, and environmental potential in the maritime sector. Researchers say ethanol's compatibility with existing methanol engine technology, scalability, and environmental characteristics could make it an option for marine fuel. The report estimates the current operating fleet of methanol dual-fuel ships could consume roughly 2 billion gallons of ethanol annually under high substitution scenarios. Ryan LeGrand, president and CEO of the U.S. Grains and Bioproducts Council, says even modest adoption could create billions of gallons of new ethanol demand and provide another long-term market for corn growers. Growth Energy CEO Emily Score says the report highlights ethanol's potential to expand beyond traditional transportation markets. The U.S. currently has 2 million gallons of idle ethanol production. The Trump administration is looking to increase potash imports from Belarus, but logistical challenges and higher costs are raising questions about how feasible that may actually be. StoneX Vice President of Fertilizer Josh Linville explains the current roadblocks and geopolitical challenges.
2: When you look at it, at the height of Belarusian potash supplies to the U.S. marketplace, and this was around 2017, 2018, 750,000 tons. That was, the world was normal, things were flowing as they were, and they only brought in 750,000 tons. We use millions upon millions of tons per year, and Canada accounts for 90% of that. And then you got to look at where Belarus is today. They are landlocked. Normally, they would have moved that product through Lithuania to their deep sea ports around the world. That's what they did for years and years and years.
1: Linville says that Belarus is landlocked by NATO member countries, creating additional challenges for trade routes due to ongoing geopolitical tensions.
2: So you're hemmed in on the north, the south, and the west. The only route they have is to the east in Russia. It takes longer to ship it. It costs more money to ship it. We think that the channels probably cannot move Belarus's normal flows just because Russia wants to move their own product. And the rail lines and all that didn't exist for them to move normal amounts. So they're hemmed in.
1: Again, that's Josh Linville, Vice President of Fertilizer for StoneX. The U.S. Department of Agriculture has announced a new round of funding through its Assisting Specialty Crop Exports Initiative. The program is designed to help American specialty crop growers address trade barriers and improve access to international markets. Specialty crop producers often face challenges when exporting products due to different regulations and residue.

0: standards around the world. These non-tariff barriers can limit trade opportunities and create additional costs for producers. The new USDA-supported projects aim to reduce these challenges and support export growth. A major investment includes a $10 million partnership with the IR-4 project at North Carolina State University. Over 5 years, the project will develop residue data that supports international codex standards while also advancing residue mitigation research. The goal is to improve acceptance of U.S. specialty crops in foreign markets and provide growers with tools to meet global requirements. The USDA has awarded $3 million to support the Codex Alimentarius Commission, which operates through the Food and Agriculture Organization of the United Nations. The funding will assist efforts to develop maximum residue limits, commonly known as MRLs. These standards are essential for international agricultural trade because they help establish common expectations among trade partners. In addition, a $500,000 project with Bryant Christie will examine biopesticide regulations and residue requirements in foreign markets. The study will provide producers with valuable information about export requirements and help identify potential trade opportunities for specialty crop products. The three projects share a common goal, improving global market access for American growers. By supporting scientific data collection, regulatory research, and international standards of trade, the USDA is helping reduce uncertainty for exporters. And that's been a look at your Ag News on this Tuesday, September 29th.
1: This is Lee Habib, and this is Our American Stories, and we tell stories about everything here on this show, including yours. Send them to OurAmericanStories.com. They're some of our favorites. And we like to tell great business stories and great entrepreneurship stories because it's the heart of the American dream. Bob Huff was born just outside of Dayton, Ohio, in the blue-collar factory town of Moraine City. Bob's early life was anything but easy. But as you'll hear, that clearly didn't stop him. Here's Bob to tell his own story.
2: I remember we had a three-room house. There was a kitchen, a living room, and a bedroom, and sort of a potbelly stove in the middle of the three rooms. The street had no plumbing. We didn't have any sewage. So as time went on, my mother and my father moved to another home, and at that time there were serious issues between them, namely alcoholism on my father's part. And I didn't realize that as a child. I don't think you remember. So my mother and father got a divorce, so my mother became a sole income source for the family. She worked very diligently. She worked in a factory. My mother lost her job at the factory because the factory went out of business, and then it became a situation where she worked very diligently at whatever job she could get, but she just worked. So my brother and I was sort of left to care for ourselves. So it was a great learning experience for me to sort of grow up with a single parent and with a parent who did everything she could to make life as normal as possible. And as I became a teenager, the reality set in that it's time for me to get a job. My mother just told me, so, well, you know, you're going to have to earn your own spending money, Bob, because I can't afford to buy all the clothes you want and the expenses that you have. So you're going to get a job. So it wasn't anything earth-shattering. It's just what you do. I saw that she worked, and so I thought, well, it would be fun to work. I did not take college prep in high school. I just took regular courses. I wasn't the best student in the class, or the brightest probably, and I really didn't have any idea what I was going to do with my life, but I knew that I wanted a life different than what I had lived over the past few years and the loneliness you have in taking care of yourself as a teenager. So on my birthday, when I turned 19, having experienced one semester at Wright State University, I got my draft notice for the Vietnam War. So I thought, well, I don't know if I want to be drafted or if I should just join where I could select my own career path in the military. So what I had decided was that it would be better for me to join the military for 4 years and choose the vocation which would best suit my personality and what I wanted to do in the future. So I chose Army Intelligence. I was an intelligence non-commissioned officer. I did get to travel to Japan for 2 years and enjoyed the beautiful beaches in Okinawa. Then I was transferred to Washington, D.C., and I was a young single person, and I enjoyed the nightlife in Georgetown more than anything. All of a sudden, I realized I've got about 12 months left, and I think, oh, this is great because I'm not going to have to worry about another transfer. I really like where I am. However, the Army had a different idea. I'd received orders from my commanding officer to go to Turkey, and it was another living experience, shall we say, because it was very isolated. We monitored the Russian information from that area, and it was a good year. I got to take some college courses. University of Virginia professor, visiting professor, would come and give classes, realizing that when I got out of the military, I'd want to go back to college. So it was a great year for me. I enjoyed the culture and the people of Turkey. And then I came back to Columbus. My mother had remarried and she had a home in Columbus. So I went there initially, signed up for Ohio State University. I was fortunate to get in there. I never thought that I would go to college because I had not taken college prep. But I remember Mrs. Drury, my English teacher in high school, and she said, Bob, all schools at that time, especially Ohio schools, if you applied, they would accept you at least for one semester. And so that's what happened at Ohio State. I was accepted, and I began my college career. And it was an interesting starting period. I knew I couldn't live with my mother, so I got a one-room rooming house that I lived in, and met my wife post-football game with Ohio State and Michigan, and we really struck it off immediately. I mean, we were at this party. Neither one of us wanted to go to the particular house the party was, but it was free. And I like to tell the story. We met by a fish tank. What she didn't know is that during this period that I was at Ohio State, I participated in Campus Crusade for Christ. And I said to her, she started talking to me, and I was talking to her, and I said, you know, if I'm a little weird just sitting here or standing here looking at this fish tank, I said, I'm just deep in thought. I said, I just became a Christian. I want to tell you right up front that if you have a problem with that, you know, that's fine, but I've chosen this life. And she said to me, she said, well, Bob, I wanted to let you know that I'm a Christian as well. So we sort of fell in love with each other at that very moment, I think.
1: 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Growing up in a three-room house with a potbelly stove in the middle of it, a divorce that had to rock his world. But, you know, he saw it as a learning opportunity and a growing opportunity, a great learning experience, he called it, being raised by a single mom who had to just work her tail off to provide. As he put it, it was nothing earth-shattering, the idea that he'd have to pay his own way for things even as a teenager. When we come back, more of Bob Huff's story. An Ohio-born, American-made story here on Our American Stories.

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0: And we're back with Our American Stories and with Bob Huff's story. We just covered how he was raised by a single mom that taught him the value of a hard day's work. Not wanting to be drafted into the Vietnam War, Bob enlisted so he could choose a career path for himself. Now back in Ohio, Bob was attending Ohio State University, and at an Ohio State Michigan football post-game party, he just met Lynn, and as he said, they fell in love in a moment. Back to Bob.
2: We got married within about 6 months after we had met. And Lynn was a nurse, a registered nurse at University Hospital. And I was sort of a full-time student working part-time at various jobs. After getting out of the Army, I decided that I would join the Ohio Air National Guard in a medical evacuation unit, because if I did that, I would be able to earn more money with the flight pay I would get for doing missions during the week. So that brought in about $40 per month extra income for us. I was probably put on academic probation, I think, two times during that period. After 2 years, I had to decide whether I wanted to stay at Ohio State, which required a foreign language. And I thought, I could never learn a foreign language. It's going to be impossible for me to do that. So I transferred to Capital University in Columbus. And now, you know, we had been married 18 months and we had a child on the way. So our life was going to dramatically change. I graduated from there and I really didn't know what I wanted to do with my life. But my wife suggested, well, why don't you go into hospital administration? And so she was able to arrange to interview for a position at Ohio State in administration. So I worked there for a couple of years, 2 years. It was a lot of fun. We were like the administrators after hours in charge of the hospital. Everything imaginable can happen in the emergency room in the middle of the night or 2 o'clock in the morning when the power goes off and the surgery is going on. You gotta scramble for flashlights and that type of thing. So it was a great experience for me. However, I knew that without my master's in hospital administration, my career would be limited. And when I graduated, I was 27 years old, so I'm really getting into my 20s now, and it's time that I get a good job and move forward. But now I have three children instead of one child, so I thought during that period, well, why don't I become a long-term care administrator, nursing home administrator? Found out what was needed in order to become a licensed administrator. It was a very exciting period, and I was introduced to Ohio Presbyterian Homes. Now, Ohio Presbyterian Homes was a very large nonprofit organization, and they had retirement communities throughout the state of Ohio. So I met with Mr. Yulee, who was the president of the company, and so he offered me a position as executive director of a very large retirement community in Youngstown, Ohio. So my wife and I moved to Youngstown and worked in that job. I loved it. It was a great challenge. I had one of the things Mr. Yulee told me was that the previous administrator was still there, but she wasn't producing very well. And it was a very political situation in the local community. So at any rate, every hour that I would work, she would work an hour later. And I thought, this is really going to change. So I decided that I would work longer than her. She was single, I was married, three kids, and so if she worked 12 hours, I'd work 13. And so this went on for quite a while, about 6 or 8 months, and I finally told Mr. Yule, I said, something's got to change here because I have a family and I can't work 7 days a week, although I don't mind it. And I plan to explain to her that she is not going to be able to work these hours. And I thought, you know, she's going to be working 9 to 5, Monday through Friday. She finally resigned, and then it was sort of smooth sailing there. And I was able to turn the facility around, fill all the units, which it had not been filled before. And then I thought, oh, I really don't care living in this city. Youngstown, Ohio did not appeal to me. So I interviewed for a position in Cincinnati, Ohio, worked there for a few years. And during that period, I thought, oh boy, you know, I really have the desire to be in business for myself. So I thought, well, I need to change jobs again. This is the third job that I've had after graduation, and I was about 31 at this time. So I had some years behind me of experience. So I moved to a proprietary organization. However, the burning desire of business for myself did not cease. It just increased. Well, the company I work for wanted to expand their business. So I located a realtor, and he and I started looking at various nursing homes for sale, if they were potential acquisitions for this large company I worked with. However, they weren't. And so after about going through maybe 10 facilities, the realtor said, Bob, why don't you just buy a place yourself? And my response was, I would love to do that. That's my goal, but I have no money. And he says, you don't need any money. Let me show you what to do. So that was the beginning of my relationship with George. George was a wonderful guy, very patient. Fortunately, George knew how to put an organization together. So Lynn and I looked at a facility. It was a small 35-bed nursing home in Dayton, Ohio. They only had about 16 residents when we were able to negotiate a contract. Mrs. Schultz, who was the owner of the nursing home, was very particular about who would take over her lifelong work. But she wanted $1,000 down, and I thought, $1,000? How would I ever come up with $1,000? Well, fortunately, the Lord does provide, maybe not at the interest rate we want. It was in 1980, and the interest rates were like 18-19%. So I got a card through the mail from a loan company to borrow that I qualified for $2,500. And I thought, wow, $2,500, I wonder if this is true. So I sent the card back in, and I was contacted, and they said, yes, we'll loan you $2,500. I said, great, because now I've got my $1,000. This all occurred within about a month for Mrs. Schultz. And so we bought the facility. Lynn and I quit our jobs, our great jobs that we had in Cincinnati. She was a director of nursing at a facility and did some home health care and did a variety of different things. So we took over the operation of our first facility. There was another home in Wilmington, Ohio that was an 18-bed facility, very small. The owners were going out of business, and I went over and negotiated a deal of $70,000. And fortunately, during that time, Lynn and I were successful. We paid cash for that nursing home. And so I would go over. I was the administrator. Lynn was the DON at two facilities now. And so I did all the painting, wallpapering, finishing, carpentry, flooring. You know, we actually had it going very well. And then I had a company that came in and wanted to buy it. And I thought, oh, my, I don't know, you know. But they wanted to pay me $350,000. And during this period, I'd also gotten a call from George. George had a nursing home. It was a 140-bed facility in Caddis, Ohio, in eastern Ohio. And he asked if I would like to buy that facility. And again, I said, George, I don't have too much money. You know, I have more than what I had before. And he said, well, Bob, if you just come and look at it. So I went to Caddis, Ohio. It was an older facility. However, it had one floor that had 60 beds on it. It's a 140-bed facility. So now we're getting up to a much larger nursing home. The census at that facility out of 140 was about 40 patients. Because it wasn't very well operated, it looked terrible, and the management was terrible as well.
0: And you're listening to Bob Huff, and you're listening to how American entrepreneurs do what they do, which is add value. After a lot of experience, feeling that burning desire to go out on your own and take a risk. And as he said when he got the loan he'd longed for, the Lord does provide. And then that pause, maybe not at the interest rate I'd like. When we come back, more of Bob Huff's story, the story of entrepreneurs across this great country, here on Our American Stories.

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1: Lots of rain over the next few days with some locally high amounts, upwards towards 3, even 4 inches, especially across northern Kansas and southeastern Nebraska, as well as eastern Oklahoma. And we could see a few strong, even severe thunderstorms associated with this system as it slowly works its way through the region. We'll see temperatures ahead of this system above normal, especially in southeastern Kansas and northeastern Oklahoma. But as that cooler air moves in, looking much more seasonal for a good portion of our region here as we head through the day on Wednesday and Thursday. We'll see temperatures cool a bit further as a cold front works its way through the area, followed by some high pressure on Friday, bringing the sunshine and drier weather back to the region as we finish out the work week and head into our weekend. But until then, we'll see some very wet weather with flood watch in effect for a good portion of northwestern Kansas and southeastern half of Nebraska. From the Weatherology Weather Center, I'm meteorologist Laura Lockwood.
2: And we return to Our American Stories and the final chapter of Bob Huff's story. When we'd last left off, Bob and his wife Lynn, who was a registered nurse, had begun buying and refurbishing less than thriving nursing homes with her business partner, a real estate agent named George. Let's pick up where Bob last left off.
3: I went into the facility and it was very rough during those periods of time because there was actual patient neglect going on, patient abuse going on. Our philosophy is that we take care of patients the way we would want our own mothers and fathers to be taken care of. And that's been a philosophy we've had throughout our lives. We did have a couple riots there. I came in one day and I had a director of nursing there. And I said, you know, things have got to change here. And you must make rounds. I do rounds myself 3 times a day to make sure the patients are getting the care that they want. She came in a few days at that hour. But within a couple of weeks, I noticed that the quality of care was not improving. And I had a family that came down on Monday morning and they were complaining, rightfully so. Their father had not been shaved. I said, let's go up and see. And they were right. This was about 7 o'clock in the morning. So I said, you know, I had that situation taken care of immediately. And I went downstairs and got a box out of the dumpster. And I went to the DON's office and I started packing her up. So she came in around 9 or 10 o'clock in the morning and was curious why I was in her office. I said, well, I'm packing your things up. She said, what do you mean? I said, well, you're fired. I said, do you remember what I told you a couple weeks ago about coming in early, making rounds? I said, did you come in early today? Well, I had things to do. I said, me too. Taking care of patients was number one. And so I said, you're being fired. And so I terminated her immediately, not knowing what I was going to do. However, my wife is an RN, and I called my wife, and we got my mother and my mother-in-law were able to care for our children for a few days, and Lynn became the new director of nursing at the building, the third building that we own. So she came up and we sort of tag team for the next few weeks, getting things under better control, giving better guidance direction to the staff, letting them know what our concerns were and what would happen if they did not follow our directions. So one day I got a call from Lynn. I was back home with the other facilities, and she said, Bob, they're rioting. The staff had was rioting. I said, oh my goodness. And she said, they wrote profanity, sprayed profanity inside the building. They're outside. And I said, okay, I'll be there immediately. So, but in the meantime, we had a LPN, that workforce, who was an excellent employee. And it just so happened that her husband was the sheriff of the county in the city. So he came in to the staff. He told him that if they didn't leave immediately, they were going to be arrested. This is private property. And so they left. So we were left to begin, you know, the process of doing things our way, the family way. And the LPN came to us and said, thank God you're here to care for our community. And so we were able to turn that around within about 6 months. Len would work 1 week and I would work the next, and one of us were always there. Well, during the time that I was also working in the kitchen, because we had let the director of dietary services go, and I thought, I've got dinner to make. So dinner, and not only to make the dinner, but also to wash the dishes. So I was washing dishes about 6:30 at night after dinner, and here comes George. And George said, hey, Bob, how you doing? I was worn out. I was very tired. And I thought, oh, George, I can't believe you're here. He said, well, I've got another place for you. It's in Steubenville, Ohio, down the road. And he said, this place is a 120-bed facility. It's located next to the hospital. And it's actually, it has good bones and it's a good structure. But it's managed very poorly. The owners want to sell. And can I take you over there to see it? I said, no, George. So within the next couple of days, George and I went to look at the facility. And again, it was a situation where the census was around 60 out of a 120-bed facility. So we were able to negotiate a contract, buy the facility, and it was in terrible condition. There were no patients on one complete floor. When I was walking around the facility, you know, deciding where I should start first with renovations, there was a lady on the third floor, and the floor was empty. She was in an office, and she said, hi. And I said, hi. And I said, well, who are you? She said, well, I'm your home health care nurse. I said, you mean I have a home health care company? And Linda said, yes, you do. And I'm the director of that. This is my office up here on the third floor. I said, well, Linda, I said, we're going to have to move you down to the lower level. I restored a locker room that I didn't think we needed. And she continued on. And I said, well, just do what you have to do and keep me posted. So as I was the administrator there, and she was, you know, our home health care company, I did what I had to do. Linda kept growing the company, so I gave her some more space in a storage room that we had located for her. And over the next several months, we were able to do the renovations and make our contacts. We knew how to market our facility at that time, and it was a lot of it was just meeting people, going there, talking and convincing the hospitals and the social workers that we are for real, that we do care about patient care, and we're going to do what we say we're going to do. And during that period, Linda kept coming back and back and back. I need more space. I need more space. Finally, I bought a trailer, you know, for a temporary office for it, put it on the property, and it was very nice. It was designed as an office building. And, you know, she outgrew that space. I said, well, I'll put a double wide in. So I gave her a double wide trailer, and she wanted to open up some other satellite offices because we were really growing. I mean, we had services at this time, or provided services in home health care. So we began growing that business through the hard work of Linda. And I started paying more attention to the business at that time, to the nurse or the home health care division. And that took off. That business just took off like crazy. So fast forward, you know, about 10 years, maybe 15 years. And we get to the point where Len and I have bought several facilities and built several facilities, and also increased our home health care division. We started out with 6 employees, and now we had 1,500 employees, and it was just a totally different operation.
2: And And you've been listening to the story of Bob Huff. He goes into one situation and doesn't just remove the leader of the pack, but finds out that they're a pack of wolves. They weren't doing their jobs. They loved not doing their jobs. And when asked to do their jobs, they, well, took over the place and rioted. And that is something he owned. And the next thing you know, he and his wife are pulling double shifts, and they're doing everything. They're cleaning the dishes. They're cooking the food. So if anyone thinks starting a business is a duck walk and you're going to work less, think again. And you own it. It's your money. It's your time. We love telling these stories because they're real. And warts and all, doing business, starting a business, owning it and growing it, no duck walk. The story of Bob Huff, the story of the American dream in many ways, an Ohio-born, American-made dream, here on Our American Stories.
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6: A recent gathering of USDA officials and other dignitaries,
7: Douglas, Arizona, at the Livestock Port of Entry,
6: to recognize the reopening of our nation's border to Mexican live cattle imports after an over one-year closure due to new world screwworm concerns. From a scientific perspective, what does the Animal Health Protocol, the extensive new world screwworm prevention measures put in place, look like?
8: The protocol has three different phases, stages that we go through.
6: I'm Rod Bain, Agriculture Undersecretary for Marketing and Regulatory Programs Dudley Hoskins, and Acting Chief Veterinary Officer Alan Huddleston joins us as we learn about NWS protection protocols in the import of Mexican live cattle to our country in this edition of Agriculture USA. Agriculture Undersecretary for Marketing and Regulatory Programs Dudley Hoskins recently led a USDA delegation at an event at the Port of Douglas, Arizona. The resumption of live cattle imports from Mexico across the U.S. border.
7: Everything we're doing, everything we've been doing, everything we're going to implement here at this port in Douglas is prioritizing animal health for U.S. producers. And we stand behind the protocol, the system.
6: To make that event happen and similar transports continue, animal health protocols to keep New World screwworm from being brought into our country via these cattle imports were established. USDA Acting Chief Veterinary Officer Alan Huddleston explained at the Port of Douglas the three-pronged protection strategy in keeping NWS from entering our nation and threatening livestock and domestic pets. Stage one occurs within Mexican export gathering centers, or farms of origin, for cattle to be imported.
8: Within 30 days, there is an accredited veterinarian who is actually authorized to do an inspection of the animals to ensure that they are not showing any signs of any kind of disease, but also specifically New World screwworm infestation.
6: 7 to 14 days prior to movement,
8: the animals receive a tick treatment, and 3 to 5 days before movement, they receive treatment with a product that actually treats and prevents New World screwworm. At that point, they have an international health certificate that is signed so that they can move.
6: Stage two occurs in pre-export facilities in Mexico. In the case of the Port of Douglas, Arizona, just across the border.
8: An official veterinarian from the Mexican Department of Agriculture does a second inspection of the animals to make sure that at 24 hours before, they're showing no signs of New World screwworm infestation. And then they also share some information, especially with animal identification.
6: Stage 3 involves cattle moved pre-import to USDA Animal and Plant Health Inspection Service facilities in Mexico. During the transport,
8: detector dog teams are scenting the animals to see if there is any suspicion of wounds and or larvae for New World screwworm. Where they were to detect one, they give their handlers a signal so that we can immediately stop operations and evaluate the animal.
6: A third and final physical review is conducted by an APHIS animal health technician to assure no cattle have New World screwworm.
8: We also do check that their official identification is in place and readable in an electronic format so that we can do a traceback if and as necessary.
6: Following ID confirmation and information gathering for traceability, the to-be-imported cattle
8: swim through a vat of a treatment for New World screwworm and or any other kind of critter that might be hanging out on their hide.
6: Once dried, imported cattle moving through the Port of Douglas enter the U.S.
8: where they will be in lots where they are gathered up by buyers and move to their next point of embarkation inside the United States.
6: And what happens if NWS is found anywhere along the three-stage process to assure Mexican live cattle imports through the Port of Douglas into the U.S.?
8: That lot of animals is refused entry into the United States. If New World screwworm is found on an animal when it is entering the APHIS inspection facility, all of the exports would be halted. The animals would be returned to their farms of origin, and this port would close down while we did a full cleaning and then assured that we have disinfested the premises, if that were to happen.
6: This has been Agriculture USA. I'm Rod Bain reporting for the U.S. Department of Agriculture in Washington, D.C.
9: 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KFRM will pay a $5,000 reward for information leading to the arrest and conviction of a cattle thief or thieves in Kansas, Oklahoma, or Nebraska. 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The cattle industry is paramount to the economy of the plains. KFRM is proud to be a part of that industry.
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11: News this hour from Town Hall. I'm Keith Peters in Washington. President Trump held an artificial intelligence summit with tech company CEOs at the White House today. President Trump praised the U.S.'s position in the AI race.
12: We have a very big lead, and we're going to keep our lead. And it's a very positive thing. It's an amazing industry. There are those that say it's bigger than the Industrial Revolution.
11: Trump also praised the construction of data centers across the country, saying they are benefiting local communities.
12: The areas with data centers have become very rich. People have become very rich. Their taxes have gone down, not up. And a lot of good things have happened.
11: Here's Monica Nelson with the latest weather update.
13: The National Weather Service has issued flood watches and warnings across portions of Arizona, where repeated rounds of thunderstorms are producing dangerous flooding in washes, low-lying areas, and normally dry stream beds. Across the plains and Midwest, conditions are generally quieter with a mix of sunshine and scattered rain as a cold front slowly pushes eastward. In the southeast, warm and humid conditions continue. Afternoon rain possible from the Gulf Coast into parts of Florida. Meanwhile, the tropics remain active. The National Hurricane Center is tracking Tropical Storm Faye and Tropical Storm Hannah in the Atlantic Basin, while Hurricane Polo is crossing the Gulf of California, bringing strong winds and heavy rain to northwestern Mexico.
14: Effects from Hurricane Polo are expected to affect the U.S. Southwest. Police in southern Arizona say a potential new ransom note in the kidnapping of 84-year-old Nancy Guthrie, the mother of today's show host Savannah Guthrie, is not credible. The Pima County Sheriff's Department released that statement on Tuesday. On Wall Street, the Dow down by 131 points, the NASDAQ dropped 22, the S&P 500 lower by 12. More on these stories at townhall.com.
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14: Here's the Wall Street Business Report.
17: President Trump's new tariffs on Canada are now in effect.
18: The action comes after Canadian provinces engaged in discriminatory practices against American dairy, auto, and alcoholic beverage producers and subsequently retaliated against U.S. tariffs. In response, President Trump utilized federal trade authorities to ban Canadian imports, including foreign alcohol, dairy products, and recreational motorcycles. Bernie Bennett in Washington.
19: Consumer confidence is down.
20: The Conference Board's lead index fell more than 6.5 points from August. The board's chief economist, Dana Peterson, said the index deteriorated notably in September following 2 months of softening. The survey noted September's surge in gas prices and ongoing geopolitical tensions as factors in the drop in confidence across nearly all age and income groups. I'm at Mattinson.
17: On Wall Street, the Dow was down 132 points. For the Wall Street Business Report, I'm Bob Agnew.
14: News and analysis at townhall.com. A re-release is in the works for the summer blockbuster Spider-Man Brand New Day. Jennifer Polsoni reports.
21: What is happening to me?
22: Spider-Man Brand New Day is headed back to theaters with additional footage. Details about the new scenes are being kept under wraps, and a release date for the expanded version has not yet been announced. That's according to Variety. Since debuting July 31st, Brand New Day has emerged as the summer's biggest box office success. The superhero film ranking as the third highest grossing movie of all time. I'm Jennifer Polsoni.
14: Disney has conducted another round of layoffs. Multiple reports say the company laid off hundreds of employees on Tuesday for the third time since CEO Josh D'Amaro took over the role in March. Human resources and tech were the hardest hit departments this time around. In a letter to shareholders last month, D'Amaro said the company remains focused on reducing costs. More at Town Hall.
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2: And we continue with our American stories. And our next story comes to us from a man who's simply known as the History Guy. His videos are watched by hundreds of thousands of people of all ages over on YouTube. And the History Guy is also heard as a regular contributor here at Our American Stories. If you think of the quintessential American fruit, it would probably be the apple. But apples are not our cheapest fruit. Bananas are. But why? Here's the History Guy with the story of the banana.
23: Here's an interesting trivia question. Do you happen to know what item is most sold at Walmart? I'll give you a hint. It's a berry that grows from an herb, or if you come from the United Kingdom, a herb. Here's another hint. The herb is in the family Musaceae, and the most popular version of this berry is called the Cavendish. And if you still don't know, does it help to know that it was among the first fruits to be domesticated by humans? That it is so historically important that empires have been built on it and governments overthrown because of it? And that comedians have made entire careers slipping on its peel? Some scientists estimate that the banana was domesticated as early as 8,000 BC, and there's written evidence that the cultivation of bananas had reached India by 6,000 BC. Thus, bananas were possibly domesticated at approximately the same time as rice and potatoes, predating the domestication of apples by millennia. The banana fruit is produced from the ovary of a single flower, in which the outer layer of the ovary wall develops into an edible fleshy portion. Thus, bananas are, by the botanical definition, a berry. There are more than 1,000 species of wild banana in Southeast Asia, China, and the Indian subcontinent, producing a staggering array of fruits. The Musa valentina, for example, produces a bright pink fuzzy banana, and the Go Sung Hang species is so aromatic that its Chinese name literally translates as, "You can smell it from the next mountain." While bananas were likely first domesticated in Southeast Asia or Papua New Guinea, Arab traders carried bananas back home and introduced the fruit to the Middle East in the first or second millennium BC, and then took the fruit to the east coast of Africa. The fruit was then traded across the continent, eventually being cultivated in Western Africa. In fact, there are two competing stories for the etymology of the word banana. One posits that it comes from the Arabic word bana for finger, because early bananas would have been about the size of your finger. The other posits that the word was derived from a West African language. In 327 BC, Alexander and his armies discovered the banana during one of their campaigns in India and introduced the delicious fruit to the Western world, particularly to Mediterranean countries. In the 6th century, the Portuguese discovered bananas on the Atlantic coast of Africa, and then they then cultivated the fruit on the Canary Islands, and from there it was introduced to the Americas by Spanish missionaries. Early cultivated bananas would not have been like what we buy at the supermarket today. Rather, wild bananas are full of seeds, hard enough to break your tooth, and would have been smashed and sieved to eat the soft fruit. Over time, farmers would have selected those bananas that had fewer seeds. But such bananas eventually would become so seedless that they could not be grown from seeds, and the plants had to be reproduced asexually. The banana-rich culture we have today, the average American eats 28.5 pounds of bananas each year, was the product of the 19th century. While bananas were being cultivated in plantations in the 15th and 16th centuries, those were red or green bananas that included a lot of starch and today would be called plantains. For the most part, they had to be cooked to be softened and eaten. In 1936, a farmer in Jamaica named Jean-Francois Peugeot discovered a banana plant on his plantation that, the result of random genetic mutation, was producing yellow bananas. The fruit was naturally sweet and soft enough to be eaten without cooking. This banana grew in tightly packed bunches and had a thick peel that resisted bruising, facilitating transport. Hundreds of cultivars of this banana mutation have evolved to give the world one of the greatest food breakthroughs in history, supplying the world with the number one fruit grown to feed Earth's population, the modern yellow banana. The banana, originally called the Martinique banana, was so popular that the variety was cultivated all along the Caribbean coast and Central America. That type became known as the Gros Michel, or the Big Mike, and it was a game changer. Americans had seen bananas imported from Cuba early in the 19th century, but those were seen as merely a novelty. Likewise, bananas had been displayed in London in the 1600s, but again, the fruit was little more than an oddity. Economic and dietary changes, combined with the characteristics of the Gros Michel, created a massive trade. Imports into the U.S. gradually increased, especially with the end of the Civil War, but interest in imports really took off in the 1870s. In 1871, banana exports to the United States were valued at around $250,000. By the first year of the 20th century, the banana trade had exponentially ballooned to $6,400,000. 10 years later, it had effectively doubled again. So many bananas were imported onto the docks at the tip of Lower Manhattan that the old slit piers became known as the Banana Docks. Fast, sometimes refrigerated boats built especially to carry bananas without spoiling were called banana boats. At one point, the United Fruit Company, now known as Chiquita Brands International, had the world's largest private fleet. The Big Mike facilitated the worldwide banana market and created the American and European love for the fruit. In 1904, a 23-year-old apprentice pharmacist at Tassel Pharmacy in Latrobe, Pennsylvania, named David Evans Strickler, invented the banana-based triple ice cream sundae, better known as the banana split, one of America's most popular desserts. The banana in that split was a Big Mike. And then a banana crisis. The Gros Michel had become a classic example of a monocrop. Big Mikes were grown from thousands of genetically identical plants. That allowed a specialization that facilitated mass production and distribution, but it revealed a vulnerability. If one tree was susceptible to a pest or blight, they all would be. That blight came in the form of Fusarium oxysporum, a fungus that caused the banana plant to rot with what is commonly called Panama disease. The blight was first identified in the 1870s, and the Gros Michel was particularly vulnerable to the blight. By the 1950s, it had spread all over the banana-producing world. As suddenly as it has risen, the banana market crashed. Some claim that the decline of the Big Mike inspired the popular song, "Yes, We Have No Bananas." First recorded in 1923, the song was the single best-selling piece of sheet music for many decades. The solution to the problem came from an unexpected source, Derbyshire, England. In 1834, the Duke of Devonshire received a shipment of bananas from the Indian Ocean island of Mauritius. The Duke's friend and chief gardener, Sir Joseph Paxton, cultivated the bananas in the greenhouse at Chatsworth House, the Duke's home in Derbyshire. Paxton named the variety Musa Cavendishi, named after the Duke, William Cavendish. The variety was then cultivated in the Canary Islands and commercially cultivated by 1904. But the Cavendish could not compete with the Big Mike, which had a better flavor and a thicker peel that made it easier to ship. But the Cavendish turned out to have one great advantage. It was resistant to Fusarium oxysporum. Because it was not as hardy, the Cavendish could not be as easily shipped in the natural cluster like the Gros Michel. The clusters had to be broken into bunches and then boxed, making the Cavendish more costly to ship. Still, Cavendish bananas represent nearly half of the bananas produced in the world today, and nearly all of the export market. If you buy a banana outside the tropics, it is almost certainly a Cavendish. The banana trade is so lucrative that it has driven more than a century of politics, especially in Central America and the Caribbean. American-based companies corrupted local governments in order to obtain exclusive production rights, and ran huge swaths of Central American countries as virtual corporate nations. Economic exploitation gave rise to violent labor movements, which drew the United States government into a series of conflicts throughout the region. Although the wars were not exclusively driven by the economic demands of the fruit companies, the series of conflicts became known as the Banana Wars. In 1911, a private army financed by the Cayamel Fruit Company orchestrated a coup d'etat in Honduras over a conflict with rival United Fruit Company for an exclusive contract for Honduran bananas. The unstable economies and governments caused by these interventions led American writer O. Henry to coin the term Banana Republic. Today, the banana is the world's fourth major food, behind rice, wheat, and milk. Americans alone eat more than 3 million tons of bananas each year, more than apples and oranges combined. But we all might again soon be singing, "Yes, We Have No Bananas," as the Cavendish is proving vulnerable to mutated strains, Panama disease. Once again, the world's export bananas are tied to a single species, and that supply is under threat. The answer might come in the form of genetically modified Cavendishes, or even the return of the Big Mike, as scientists have been trying to breed a fungus-resistant version of the Big Mike ever since the first blight took hold in the 1900s. Or perhaps a new banana will rise to become king of the export market, and once again we'll have to get used to a new banana.
2: And a great job, as always, by Greg Hengler on the production. A special thanks to this great storytelling about, of all things, the banana. And by the way, you can hear the History Guy on his own YouTube channel. The History Guy, history deserves to be remembered. It's Walmart's biggest selling item. Who knew? 28.5 pounds each year is what each American consumes. Who knew that? And my goodness, I know I play my part. I'm way higher than 28.5 pounds each year. The story of the banana, the story of America's and the world's most popular fruit, here on Our American Stories.
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0: Shakespeare asked, "What's in a name?" When the name is Aster, the answer's easy. For more than 200 years, the Aster name has been synonymous with power, prestige, grandeur, luxury, elegance, and riches that royalty would envy. Astoria, Queens in New York, and Astoria, Oregon are both named after him. Even the renowned hotel, Waldorf Astoria in New York, bears his name. This wealth earned John Jacob Astor many admirers, but also many bitter opponents. Astor united breathtaking willpower with global vision, all in a time when instant communication, or even telegraphs and railroads, were a distant dream, writes Phil Anschutz. Astor is a name unto itself, but then, who really knows the man behind the name? A German immigrant who became America's first multimillionaire. Johann Jakob Astor's life began in the tiny town of Waldorf, Germany, in 1763. Johann and his 8 siblings rarely had enough to eat. His mother died when he was 3, and his dad was an abusive drunk.
1: Johann!
0: At 15, Johann was finally able to escape this ordeal. He followed his oldest brother, George, who became a successful instrument maker in London. Johann Jakob Astor thus commenced an apprenticeship under his brother's tutelage. He quickly learned the secrets of making musical instruments and rapidly learned English as well. He became truly masterful in negotiating with British upper-class customers. 1783, the American War for Independence is over. Johann Jakob Astor decided to expand the musical instrument business across the Atlantic. At 20, he boards the North Carolina and sets sail for America to test the promise that through hard work, anyone can succeed. By this time, he's going by the name John Jacob Astor and speaks fluent English. After a 16-week arduous passage, Astor reaches the coast just outside of Baltimore. Shortly before reaching its destination, the ship runs aground on the ice. A disaster, as the ship's provisions have been exhausted and a famine threatens all on board. But John Jacob does not want to wait for the thaw like the other passengers. The coast is in sight. He's the first and only one to climb from the ship and walk across the ice to Baltimore. For weeks, a penniless Astor walked along the coastline until he finally reached his new home. Here's Edwin Burroughs, historian at Brooklyn College.
2: When the Astors arrived in New York, the Revolutionary War had just finished, maybe 3-4 years earlier. What they came to was a village, really, much smaller than modern Manhattan. Most of it is confined to the area below present-day Chambers Street. So it's a little tiny area, maybe a square mile at the southern tip of Manhattan. Had a population of maybe 30,000 people. There was also a small but growing number of poor, landless whites and slaves in the town. New York was still a slave society. It was a place where many people doubted that New York had much of a future. So it was a time of great uncertainty, but I think also a time of great opportunity for people like the Astors, who were willing to try their hand at anything that would make a dollar.
0: Astor was a skilled salesman and clever strategist. As soon as his brother's instruments arrived from London, he took out advertisements in the newspaper and rented sales space. However, young Astor's career will be boosted by an unexpected and fortunate twist of fate. One morning, the merchant meets his landlady's daughter, a shy, no-nonsense girl named Sarah Todd.
3: Sarah Todd was descended from a well-established Scottish family with excellent contacts to shipping companies and merchants, as well as business and social networks, which provided the requisite startup capital for his later businesses.
0: Thanks to a $300 dowry, the young husband can open up his business after a short time. Luxury goods such as furs and fine musical instruments, Laura Payne.

0: customers into his shop. While Sarah Astor worked in the shop, her enterprising husband was on the prowl in the backwoods of the United States. A mountain man of sorts, he discovered a new and extremely lucrative line of business, the fur trade. It was a time when the brown gold beaver pelt traded in the wilderness for a pittance, but would fetch a pretty penny in the outside world. For months at a time, Astor would hike through the forests to the Canadian border at Montreal in order to acquire furs that he could then later sell to his New York clientele. However, at that time, Montreal belonged to the British Crown, and trading between the Empire and foreign countries was strictly regulated. Nevertheless, in order to import furs from Montreal to New York, Astor used his connections. His merchants would first send the goods to his brother George in London, before shipping the now declared goods back to New York. Astor is one of the few that ventured this, and was able to crowd his competitors out of the market.
1: And you've been listening to the story of John Jacob Astor, and my goodness, from a very difficult and challenging upbringing to, well, the journey of his lifetime, crossing the Atlantic, seeking the land of opportunity, and landing in New York City at a time when Manhattan was just, well, a little village, most of it on the southern tip of the island down by Wall Street. When we come back, more of the story of John Jacob Astor. 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
4: Lots of rain over the next few days, with some locally high amounts, upwards towards 3, even 4 inches, especially across northern Kansas and southeastern Nebraska, as well as eastern Oklahoma. And we could see a few strong, even severe thunderstorms associated with this system as it slowly works its way through the region. We'll see temperatures ahead of this system above normal, especially in southeastern Kansas and northeastern Oklahoma. But as that cooler air moves in, looking much more seasonal for a good portion of our region here as we head through the day on Wednesday and Thursday, we'll see temperatures cool a bit further as a cold front works its way through the area, followed by some high pressure on Friday, bringing the sunshine and drier weather back to the region as we finish out the work week and head into our weekend. But until then, we'll see some very wet weather with flood watch in effect for a good portion of northwestern Kansas and southeastern half of Nebraska. From the Weatherology Weather Center, I'm meteorologist Laura Lockwood.
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1: And we return to Our American Stories and to the story of John Jacob Astor, who arrived in this country right after the Revolutionary War. There was great uncertainty in America, but there was also great opportunity. And Astor was, if anything, a great salesman, and he discovered this thing called the fur trade. Let's pick up where we last left off.
6: I'm in New York City, standing at the corner of what is today Broadway and Astor Place. It was here where Astor built himself a pretentious mansion after 10 years of shrewd decision-making and hard work. By this time, Astor had four children, and Sarah Todd's dowry paid for itself 100 times over. He had a portrait of himself commissioned. Here's Lucy Cavaller, author of The Astors.
7: Stuart made him look exactly the way he looked, and he was not a handsome man. He had a big nose and small eyes, and he got fat rather early.
8: The painting wasn't flattering enough, so Astor refused to pay until the artist, the great Gilbert Stuart, who is best known for the unfinished portrait of George Washington, the one that appears on our $1 bill, painted a new one.
9: I very much liked your portrait of George Washington, Mr. Stuart. I want my portrait to be modern, but with a strong effect on the viewer. A portrait of a successful entrepreneur, a patriot, and a man of exquisite tastes.
10: Yes, sir.
8: Stuart complied and created a portrait to make John Jacob look like a refined gentleman with a much slimmer appearance. When the new century rolled around in 1800, Astor's fortune was estimated at $250,000, an incredible sum at a time when a family could live handsomely on about $800 a year. But Astor wasn't satisfied. He wanted to become a global player. He invested in ships that took furs around the world. China was a major market, and when the ships returned to America, they were filled with exotic spices, weapons and ammunition, silks, teas, and smuggled opium. Astor literally made money coming and going. But if he was proud of his success, he kept it to himself. Here's Astor's descendant, Jackie Astor Drexel.
11: He was definitely a very secretive man. He liked to get things done and quietly and not have anyone realize what was going on. And he was thrilled by the idea that he'd made $1 million before anyone knew that he could possibly have come close to that mark.
12: It was about the history of Astoria, and these are the rejects. Kind of like us, Mike, the Goonies.
8: In 1810, Astor dreamed of founding his own city. Up until now, the United States is comprised of only a few states along the eastern seaboard. But President Thomas Jefferson advocates the conquest of the West Coast. Astor dispatched one of his ships, the Tonquin, to the West Coast. He expected to earn enormous profit predicated on establishing trading posts between New York and what was then called Fort Astoria. Today, the small town of Astoria, Oregon, has 10,000 residents and is probably best known as the shooting location for Steven Spielberg's 1985 cult classic adventure comedy, The Goonies.
12: Sorry, Dad. We had our hands on the future. We blew it to save our own lives. Sorry.
13: That's all right. You and Brand are home safe with your mom and me. That makes us the richest people in Astoria.
14: Walsh, you're looking at the richest people in Astoria.
8: Before the global demand for furs collapsed, the canny businessman sold off his American Fur Company and cultivated new plans. Real estate. His philosophy was simple. Buy in acres, sell in lots.
15: He understood how New York was growing and how to take advantage of that growth. Because if you could buy real estate further uptown in a faraway place from downtown, like, say, Greenwich Village, which New Yorkers now think of as being sort of in the middle of New York, but in those days was a little farm village on the outskirts of the city. If you could buy land in Greenwich Village and just wait a few years, then suddenly the city was going to arrive and your investment would be, you know, worth many times what you had originally paid for.
8: Astor needed to convince the mayor, DeWitt Clinton, that New York must become a modern city. It's important for the real estate owner that no bad or good locations be created, but rather as many equal value locations as possible.
10: 35th Street to 42nd Street. Now these would be the streets. 35th Street, 36th Street, 37th Street.
8: It is the real estate developer John Jacob Astor who bestowed upon New York its geometrical layout and sequential avenues and streets. One of his first acquisitions was a 75-acre lot purchased in 1803 from a debt-ridden whiskey distiller. Today, here in the middle of Times Square, sits that very parcel of land Astor bought over 185 years ago.
16: Gentlemen, I present to you each with a pistol. Examine them closely. I will then count to 10.
8: That same year, he also bought considerable land from the Vice President of the United States, Aaron Burr. Very next year, Burr would kill fellow founding father, Alexander Hamilton, in a famous duel.
16: 10, ready.
8: John Jacob's real estate dealings poured even more wealth into his coffers. Astonished by his colossal success, he once said, "Could I begin my life again, I would buy every foot on the island of Manhattan." At the beginning of Astor's real estate endeavor, property appreciation was calculated at about one-third. It will be more than 100-fold in the end. Astor was a charmed man living a charmed life, but one cloud darkened his horizon. Of John Jacob's 6 living children, one was mentally disturbed. It was his firstborn son, the one who should have been Astor's primary heir, John Jacob II. Astor hired a doctor to stay with his son all the time. He also built a house with a high wall around it to keep his disabled son confined. During the 1830s, Astor repeatedly travels to Europe. Only Waldorf, his place of birth, does he consciously avoid. Then the saddest of news awaited him upon returning home from one of his continental tours.
17: Mr. Astor, welcome back to America. I have some bad news for you. First off, your wife, she has died. And 1 week ago, your brother is dead too. And I also must tell you that your daughter, she has passed away as well. I'm so sorry.
8: A witness reported that he'd never seen Astor so dejected as on this day. At first, Astor rambled around in his comfortable home, but it held too many memories. Yet Astor's ability to absorb setbacks and transform them into long-term gains was a legendary component of his success, writes Phil Anschutz. This resilience allowed him to rebound for a second act.
1: And you've been listening to the story of John Jacob Astor. Fascinating to hear what he wanted out of his portrait. He hired the best, Gilbert Stuart, who created that portrait that we all know of Washington on the $1 bill. But boy, he wanted himself to look different than he actually looked in real life. He wanted a refined man in that portrait, a slimmer and more attractive man. My goodness, he was also just so savvy in terms of his business, getting out of the fur trade before it collapsed. And then, of course, there was his talent for real estate investing, buying by the acre, selling by the lot, first Greenwich Village, then moving further uptown to the 30s and 40s, lower midtown Manhattan as we know it today. He wished he could have bought up the entire Manhattan Island. That was one of his regrets, wishing he could have bought the island, because what investments that land and those parcels turned out to be. When we come back, more of the story of John Jacob Astor here on Our American Stories.
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20: The Senate Ag Committee has moved its version of a farm bill through to the full Senate for a vote. Farm Bureau's Director of Government Relations, Brian Glenn, says it's a big step forward in the push for a new farm bill.
21: We are one step closer to a full final farm bill, and I will say that we are as close as ever, with the House already passing a strong bipartisan bill.
20: Glenn says the Senate bill checks many of the boxes farmers and ranchers need to continue producing, and he talks about what's next in the farm bill process.
21: House and Senate committee staff will need to work through differences between the House Farm Bill and the Senate Ag Farm Bill over the next 2 months. We need a strong bipartisan farm bill by the end of this year.
20: Listen again here for more from the Voice of Agriculture, Kansas Farm Bureau.

0: And we continue with Our American Stories and the story of John Jacob Astor. Let's pick up where we last left off.
1: So the aging entrepreneur came up with a new way to make money and leave the memories behind. At the age of 70, Astor demolished his home on Broadway and put up the largest and most expensive hotel in the United States.
2: When it opened, it was called the Park Hotel. Only after it had become extremely profitable, his demands were satisfied, and it had developed a reputation for luxury and elegance throughout the city, did he rename it the Astor House, in order to connect his name with a positive business image.
3: And it had 300 rooms, it had 17 bathrooms, it had carpeted corridors, every room had a basin and a pitcher, it had free soap, and of course for all that luxury you would have to expect to pay a lot, and people did. It cost $2 a day.
1: Despite that exorbitant price, the hotel was a sensation. Anyone who was anyone stayed there. Abraham Lincoln, Charles Dickens, the Prince of Wales, Edgar Allan Poe, and even Davy Crockett. Today, the Waldorf Astoria Hotel is still located in the center of Manhattan, and its reputation remains untarnished. The density of the population in New York since Astor's arrival has increased dramatically. Originally, there were 30,000 residents, but now the metropolis has more than 500,000. The situation is coming to a head.
2: In 1837, there is an economic depression, which actually started in London, expanded to the European continent, and from 1837 through the early 1840s, targeted the U.S., which led many people in eastern states, where the depression was most prevalent, to pack their things and commence the famous overland treks to Oregon.
1: Thousands go west as new federal states are established. The East stagnates.
4: When Astor arrived, what was the United States extended only along the eastern seaboard. It didn't even reach the Appalachian Mountains. By the time he died, California was on the threshold of becoming one of the states of the Union, and the United States encompassed much of what it now covers. That's a tremendous story, and it's as much a remarkable story as the growth of New York City itself. And basically, New York in Astor's time, as he was really accumulating his big real estate fortune, was essentially wide open. It was a kind of Wild West atmosphere, and the only thing that really mattered essentially was a man's private word.
1: The real estate prices in New York fall. Tenants move out or discontinue paying. Inflation gnaws at Astor's capital.
2: He himself sees opportunity in this economic crisis rather than any kind of defeat and buys up more real estate, which after the crisis proves very profitable for him.
1: Due to Astor's immense wealth, he can hold out a long time in order to weather out this economic depression. Thousands lose everything. Astor emerges victorious.
5: I'm sure that my great-great-great-great-grandfather was probably greatly unscrupulous. In fact, a lot of people have felt that to be the case.
1: Astor donated money for a mission in Waldorf, his place of birth. The sum of 500 gold dollars is worth so much in Germany that the mission can be built and operated simply from the interest. But Astor would also like to erect a memorial in the United States for posterity. During this time, Astor commissioned Washington Irving, the renowned author of Rip Van Winkle and The Legend of Sleepy Hollow, to write a history of his fur trading colony in Astoria, Oregon. It was during their collaboration that the storyteller shared an idea about what he thought Astor should build next.
6: Astor dispatched an agent to Europe in order to purchase books valued at several hundred thousand dollars. The Astor Library on 5th Avenue and 42nd Street, now known as the New York Public Library, though it receives no public funding, is to be a memorial for him and American democracy. It is the largest and most visible legacy from John Jacob Astor, who never saw it open. Here's New York historian Brendan Gill.
5: Well, $400,000 for a library at that time is an astounding sum. It was a very large sum.
7: But people were more surprised, I think, by the fact that he left anything to charity, that he became a philanthropist on his deathbed was more startling than the sum itself.
1: In 1848, Astor was 84 years old. His servants rocked him periodically each day so that his body had some exercise. Then on the morning of March 29th, 1848, John Jacob Astor died at his home in New York City and was buried in Trinity Church Cemetery in Manhattan. But the death of John Jacob was not the end of the Astor dynasty. For almost 200 years, the Astors have influenced New York's high society. The great-grandson, John Jacob IV, is so famous that his death on the Titanic in 1912 made front-page headlines. Of all the wealthy travelers on the fateful ship, Astor was the richest man on board. The wealthy heir was returning from his honeymoon and became one of the 1,500 casualties. His pregnant wife, Alice, was rescued, and Vincent Astor was born. Then, in the middle of the 20th century, Vincent began putting the Astor money into a trust. His wife, Brooke Astor, who became known as the First Lady of Philanthropy, decided over her 105 years of life the importance of donating the entire fortune. In the year 2000, the then 98-year-old Brooke Astor was honored for her roughly $200 million Astor Foundation charity donation.
8: My family used to say to me, Brooke, don't get beyond yourself. Try to always help them, everybody. And if they're absolutely nuts and stupid, well, stay away from them.
9: I want to be known for being one of the first people to really go and see what they give to. Because I think you can give much more intelligently if you see what you're giving to.
1: Astor Foundation projects benefit the young, the old, the sick, the healthy, and everyone in between. The Astors have created a unique legacy. A legacy not lost on the current generation of Astors.
10: I don't think about it every day, but every now and again it dawns on you, think, gosh, it's nice to be connected with a family that has a name of such recognition. To be an Astor.
1: The poor immigrant, John Jacob Astor, would be astounded to see how far his family and his fortune have come.
0: And a terrific job on the production, editing, and storytelling by our own Greg Hengler. And what a story you just heard. The legacy of the Astor wealth still living alive and thriving in New York City. If you've ever been to the New York Public Library, I urge you the next visit, go to that reading room. I mean, this is a colossal tribute, not only to what can happen with great capital, but how it can serve a city for not decades, but well over a century. One of the most exquisite places to go in this country. And the number of people you'll see using that library to this day for research, for resources, and the like, astonishing. And how he did it was simple. He had the money, he had the time, and he just kept investing when others were fleeing. When depressions hit, Astor was ready to put cash on the barrel and grow New York when everybody was running. And that takes a talent, even a certain ruthlessness. But in the end, as he died, that money went to work for the people around him, the city around him, and for generations to come. The story of John Jacob Astor, the story of that family's influence in our nation's most important city, New York City, here on Our American Stories.
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0: And we're back with Our American Stories. And up next, another story from our Rule of Law series. We examine what happens when there is rule of law and also when there's not. And remember that half the people of this world don't have rule of law. There are no property rights. There isn't an independent judiciary. And contract law and the enforcement of contracts, well, good luck with that. P.J. Hill is Senior Fellow at the Property and Environment Research Center in Bozeman, Montana, and was a long-serving professor at Wheaton College. Today, he's going to share a bit about his background in the American West and some of its misconceptions. Here's Madison.
12: Bar fights, shootouts, bank robberies, and outlaws. These are things we might envision when we think of the Wild West, not to mention the many films that portray exactly that. But what if the West wasn't as wild as we thought? Co-author of The Not-So-Wild Wild West, P.J. Hill, is here to share that maybe the West had a rule of law. Not one we're used to, but rule of law nonetheless.
13: My grandfather came up from Denver in 1892, horseback, worked on a ranch for a couple of years. This is in southeastern Montana, part of the big open, hardly anybody around. And then started his own ranch, the ranch that actually became the PJ Ranch, and that was named after him, Peter Jensen. And then, of course, when I was born, it seemed natural to call me PJ Hill. I had gone on to graduate work at the University of Chicago with the thought that I would probably go back to our cattle ranch and run it. And that's what I did. I got married in 1970, took my wife back to our cattle ranch, and operated it for another 40 years. And then I really became fascinated by the history of the West and how do humans solve the coordination cooperation problem? Because that was my background.
12: Once he dove into this question, that's when PJ realized the misunderstanding behind the American West.
13: The West was not nearly as wild and woolly as we oftentimes think. It was not a place of disorder. It was not a place of rampant bank robberies, all of those sorts of things. They did figure out ways to cooperate, and property rights worked fairly well.
12: Then, why do we so often refer to the West as a place of anarchy and chaos?
13: Several things influenced that. Part of it was there was almost no presence of the federal government in any meaningful way throughout the 19th century. It was pretty much whatever rules they could come up with. Power was there for everybody, so an equal power structure would be something that would cause people to say, well, maybe we should get along. So the West became, if you will, a grand experiment. But it was a place of rule of law, people figuring out ways of cooperation, overcoming difficulties. There really was a culture of individual worth. And in fact, that's one of the reasons why you end up with gunfights or fistfights in bars was when people thought that they were being disrespected. So the West was a place of mutual respect and mutual rights. They came up with rules that worked fairly well to solve a whole set of interesting and complex problems.
12: When were the times when their self-enforced rule of law had to come into play? First, they needed a way to transport goods in the West, and traveling across the plains alone was a dangerous thing to do. So they formed groups called wagon trains.
13: It would seem like this would be a real recipe for disaster. You got well-armed people crossing a lot of space, thinking a lot about how they want to get someplace to get wealthy. And so these wagon trains usually were 40 to 50 wagons in size. And the question is, how are you going to organize it? Well, interestingly enough, they thought about that beforehand. They wrote a constitution or a contract that was unique for each wagon train. And they specified all sorts of things. They specified who the participants were, how much each participant was contributing to the wagon train in terms of livestock. Oxen were oftentimes pulling the wagons themselves, how much food. They set out the rules for travel They appointed one person as the wagon master, and that person had to be obeyed in terms of the rate of speed. But they rotated that. Every day, you got to move up one notch on the wagon train. So sooner or later, you got to the front, and you didn't have to have everybody else's dust. At the end of that day, then you went to the back. They had rules for solving disputes that were all written down. There was actually a murder along one of the wagon trains. A person captured for the murder said, well, there really isn't any law out here. We think we should wait till we can get everybody back east to have a trial. The wagon train member said, oh, no, that's not the case. We've got this written contract that specifies how we will go about it. They impaneled a jury. They heard the evidence, found the guy guilty, and they hung him. But the wagon trains were very well organized, bottom up, people deciding to come together to settle sorts of disputes to make their way west. And I see wagon trains as one of the many examples that we talk about in our book, The Not So Wild Wild West, of people figuring out ways to cooperate, figuring out ways to come together.
12: Another reason they were traveling in the West was to mine for gold. This is another situation where it could be disastrous without rule of law.
13: Well, how much can you mine? Can you just move up and down the stream at will and pan anywhere you want to? They decided, no, that's going to create lots of conflict. There's going to be lots of overlap. So let's set up some clear rules about mining claims. The person that found the gold first usually didn't get to claim 3 miles of stream. He got a claim that was larger, oftentimes twice what the other people could get who came. But even that person's claim was limited. So there were rules about what was necessary to establish the claim. There were rules about how large the claim could be. Now, once again, violence is expensive. Violence is difficult. Something that approaches the rule of law, that creates order, is a better sort of a system. So the mining camps did a pretty good job of it. Again, though, there's scarce resources in the process that you're not sure you want to use up. So hiring like a full-time enforcer. Well, the enforcer kept saying, I'd rather be mining gold. So there were no sheriffs. What would simply happen was when somebody thought that there'd been a violation, there would be a cry or a run through the camp. All of the miners would form a jury. The person that was being charged was allowed to present their case. The person that they claimed that was being violated could present their case. And then they made a decision. Now, once again, maintaining jails is pretty expensive. So they didn't do that either. What they did was they just simply banished the person. If you were found guilty, you're thrown out of the camp. So this is one of the themes throughout my book with Terry Anderson on the American West, is that violence is a pretty expensive way to order your life. And if you can figure out ways to avoid violence, they try to do that. So there was all of these sorts of rules that came about that were enforced, would seem, in a reasonable sort of a way.
12: What about property rights? How did they establish rights to land in the West?
13: The Homestead Act of 1862 established rights to 160 acres, but that oftentimes it was difficult to find water that went with that. So that made the Homestead Act unworkable because of lack of access to water, but then it also was unworkable just in terms of size.
12: In the West, 160 acres would not suffice, so they expanded it to 640 acres in 1916, which still was entirely too small for a workable cattle ranch.
13: To give you a sense of that, my family cattle ranch was 25,000 acres. That did not make us cattle kings. We were not some of the largest operators around, but you can imagine if it took 25,000 acres to be a decent size, just an economic unit, then the Homestead Act, even when it got up to 640 acres, was just unworkable. So we imposed a top-down system where there had been a bottom-up system of rights that the ranchers had established, sheep producers had established, that was for workable sorts of ranches. We replaced that with this top-down sorts of rules. So we developed pretty good institutions from the bottom up. But I would also say that what happened in the West is evidence of the problem of power. And when power can violate what we think of as standard rules of law, and one of the basic features of rule of law would be what I would call universal human dignity. People are all of equal worth. As we think about lessons from the American West, one would be very careful about imposing too many top-down rules. Look at the community. think about what sorts of things do they want? How do they go about solving conflict? And I think many community-based sorts of solutions that then may evolve to become law can be very useful. Whenever we start agglomerating power, then there is the effort to try to capture it. Power can be used well, but there's a real danger in it being used badly. Keep in mind that we do want to recognize universal human dignity or moral standing before the law.
0: And a great job on that piece by Madison, and a special thanks to P.J. Hill. His book, The Not-So-Wild Wild West, Property Rights on the Frontier, is available at Amazon and the usual suspects. That Western culture, the culture of individual worth, the mutual respect and mutual rights of Western culture, I think are still there. The story of the Not-So-Wild Wild West, our Rule of Law series here on Our American Stories.
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15: Good morning. It's 7 o'clock here at KFRM. I'm Steve Knopfsinger, and I'll be with you through the morning hours. Coming up next is This Day in History.

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1: On this day in history, September 30th, 1954, the USS Nautilus, the world's first nuclear submarine, was commissioned by the U.S. Navy. The Nautilus was constructed under the direction of U.S. Navy Captain Hyman G. Rickover, a brilliant Russian-born engineer who joined the U.S. atomic program in 1946. In 1947, he was put in charge of the Navy's nuclear propulsion program and began work on an atomic submarine. Regarded as a fanatic by his detractors, Rickover succeeded in developing and delivering the world's first nuclear submarine years ahead of schedule. In 1952, the Nautilus keel was laid by President Harry S. Truman, and on January 21, 1954, First Lady Mamie Eisenhower broke a bottle of champagne across its bow as it was launched into the Thames River at Groton, Connecticut. Commissioned on September 30, 1954, it first ran under nuclear power on the morning of January 17, 1955. Much larger than the diesel-electric submarines that preceded it, the Nautilus stretched 319 feet and displaced 3,180 tons. It could remain submerged for almost unlimited periods because its atomic engine needed no air and only a very small quantity of nuclear fuel. The uranium-powered nuclear reactor produced steam that drove propulsion turbines, allowing the Nautilus to travel underwater at speeds in excess of 20 knots. In its early years of service, the U.S. Nautilus broke numerous submarine travel records, and in August 1958, accomplished the first voyage under the geographic North Pole. After a career spanning 25 years and almost 500,000 miles steam, the Nautilus was decommissioned on March 3, 1980. Designated a National Historic Landmark in 1982, the world's first nuclear submarine went on exhibit in 1986 as the historic ship Nautilus at the Submarine Force Museum in Groton, Connecticut. And that's been your day in history for today. Coming up next is the weather forecast in Town Hall News. And shortly, we'll have yesterday's market recap with Lexi Bates.
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3: Here's a look at your ag forecast. This is meteorologist Paul Trombley. As of early last week, we did see some of the stats come in for some of the harvesting getting going in parts of the Central Plain states, and taking a look at where they were last week was statistically where the corn harvest is concerned. And we see that in the state of Kansas, 40% of the corn had been harvested as of early last week. That number was 12 percentage points above the five-year average. So even with these delays we're going to see in continued harvesting here over this week, it does look like we may still be okay as far as staying within where the five-year average is as we head with this delay going on with the soaking rains happening here this week. But it looks like beyond this week, certainly getting back on track. For the state of Nebraska, as of last week, 7% of the harvest had been done with the corn. That was about at the five-year average. So they'll be behind the eight ball, especially in areas into southern Nebraska, which look to see the most soaking rains. So really kind of along and south of the I-80 corridor is where we're looking at rainfall amounts to add up to a couple of inches or at least an inch or so. and getting into Kansas. Most of the state, somewhere between an inch or two, some pockets of 3 to 4 inch rainfall totals looking to be found. So this rain event certainly continuing to extend with the slow nature, this upper level low over the region. So that's going to continue to keep more of those bands of showers and thunder showers ongoing through the day today, as well as into tonight and Thursday. And then by the time we get into Thursday night and Friday, the rain chances starting to pivot further to the southeast of the Central Plains. But given some of these rainfall totals by Friday, it will take some time to dry things out, certainly after some of these heavier rains in portions of the area. And they're going to see more of that opportunity to see several days of dry weather from the majority of the region starting on Friday that carries through the weekend and for the most part into next week. Some indications of a couple shower chances that may brush into eastern Nebraska as we get into the latter half of next week, maybe into Iowa, northern Missouri. But for the majority of the Central Plains, it is looking much drier throughout the duration of next week, as temperatures also look to stay seasonal to a bit above average at times. So that will certainly help dry those fields out and get some of the harvesting activities back on track. I'm weatherology meteorologist Paul Trombley.
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5: Breaking news this hour from Town Hall. I'm Rich Thomason. Cockpit chaos aboard a flight from Dubai to Israel, forcing an emergency landing.
6: According to multiple reports, a Fly Dubai flight to Tel Aviv was diverted to an airport in Saudi Arabia because of an incident aboard the Boeing 737. An Israeli official says an emergency signal was transmitted after the pilots got into a physical altercation with each other. An airline spokesperson did not provide further details about the incident, but said the plane landed safely and that all the passengers were accounted for. I'm Mark Nefew.
5: The last of the U.S. troops stationed in Iraq have been withdrawn. As of this morning, the curtain falls on the long-running American mission in that country right next door to Iran.
7: Prime Minister Ali Azadi has vowed to disarm Iranian-backed militias and bring all weapons under state control. But the hardest-line factions have resisted his plans, and those groups could now see their influence grow without the American presence. The Kurds, who run an autonomous region in the north where hundreds of U.S. troops have been based, are concerned about a possible security vacuum, and some others fear a resurgence of the Islamic State group. The Iraqi government has called it the Day of Sovereignty and declared a public holiday.
5: The BBC's Hugo Bishaga. Another sleepless night, another deadly night for civilians in Ukraine. At least 4 fatalities reported following another Russian missile and drone barrage targeting Kiev and vicinity. It can be found at America.gov, a new AI-infused website unveiled by President Trump, who says it will help Americans in their dealings with the federal government. The website proclaims, whatever you need from government, start here. The latest inflation update is due later this morning, and ahead of that, stock futures are mixed. The Dow futures 4 points higher. The Nasdaq futures are down 25 points. Well, the S&P futures are better by 2 points. More on these stories, townhall.com.
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5: President Trump may be about to announce new South Korean investments in the U.S., part of a bilateral trade agreement that was reached last year.
10: Those investments include $54 billion for a liquefied natural gas project in Alaska and a large gas-fired power plant in Texas. South Korea says there are also plans to build 8 large nuclear reactors in the U.S. The announcement could come as soon as today. I'm Tammy Trujillo.
5: Indonesian authorities have ordered the demolition of a luxury compound inside a prison. It was allegedly providing preferential treatment for favored inmates. Workers removed furniture and appliances, including large flat-screen TVs, air conditioners, gym equipment, sofas, and refrigerators from that prison. It's located near the capital, Jakarta. Also, several of the prison's buildings have now been razed. Prison holds more than 1,800 inmates. News and analysis, townhall.com. If better sleep is what you seek, new study recommends laying off the caffeine well before you hit the sack.
11: The study published in the journal Sleep Medicine Reviews says in order to get the best night's sleep, you should stop drinking caffeine nearly 9 hours before bedtime. Researchers say caffeine intake closer than that could cost you up to 45 minutes of good rest a night. Previous studies advise delaying your first cup of coffee till 90 minutes after you wake up to help balance hormones, especially cortisol, which regulates stress. John Scott reporting.
5: President Trump likes to make name changes. Lake Ontario, the Gulf of Mexico, and now artificial intelligence. He signed an executive order directing all branches of the federal government to call it super intelligence, SI instead of AI. Mr. Trump signed the order after a summit at the White House with tech CEOs. More on these stories, townhall.com.
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13: She was a singing sensation at 13, and by then, superstar Tanya Tucker was also a serious horse lover. I'm Rick Lamb, and this is the Horse Show Minute. She was a tomboy who loved the rural life, especially if horses were around. So when she reached adulthood, country singer Tanya Tucker decided to once again make horses a part of her life, this time cutting horses.
14: I truly love it. Unfortunately, you know, I've never really been able to focus a lot on it. I have this other gig that I do that takes me away, but you know, it's also enabled me to be able to do some of these celebrity events, which are a lot of fun.
13: Tanya has competed against celebrities like Joe Montana, Christy Brinkley, Johnny Rutherford, and Kix Brooks, and she holds her own. In 1991, she won the NCHA Celebrity Cutting Event. It was a good year for Tanya Tucker. She also gave birth to a son and won the Country Music Association's Female Vocalist of the Year Award. To learn more, visit thehorseshow.com. I'm Rick Lamb, and this has been the Horse Show Minute. Ride safely.
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17: Now time for the market recap for this Tuesday, September 29th. December corn down 1 at 522. March down half at 536, and May down half at 543. December Kansas City wheat down 2 3/4 at 743. March down 2 at 755 3/4, and May down 1 1/4 at 761. December Chicago wheat up 4 at 692 3/4. March up 3 1/2 at 707. And May up 2 1/4 at 713 1/2. November soybeans up 9 1/2 at 1297 3/4. January up 9 3/4 at 1312 3/4. and March up 9.5 at 1321.5. October soybean meal down 160 at 360.10. December down 40 cents at 359. And January down 80 cents at 359.10. October soybean oil up 74 at 67.85. December up 70 at 68.36. And January up 74 at 68.58. In the livestock futures, October live cattle down 22 at 217.22. December unchanged at 220.80. And February down 2 at 222.92. October feeder cattle up 175 at 333.65. November up 162 at 330.90. And January up 142 at 323.40. October lean hogs up 112 at 79.37. December up 130 at 69.70. And February up 125 at 70.62. In the oil futures, West Texas crude down 3.19 at 89.41. Gasoline down 5 cents at 3.28. And heating oil up 14 cents at 4.90. And that's been the market recap for this Tuesday, September 29th. I'm Lexi Bates.
1: Coming up next, we'll have Chronicles of the Old West and Livestock Lines, Farm to Fork and Point of Law, followed with some morning regional news.
18: This is Dakota Livesay chronicling another true story taken from the 1800s, a time known to all as the Old West. The subject of today's story spent just 2.5 years out west, and according to his own words, he didn't really accomplish anything, or did he?

0: wife arrived at Santa Fe, New Mexico. By this time, the initial incidents of the Lincoln County War had already taken place and things had become quiet. Then in February of 1879, another killing took place. Governor Wallace personally went to Lincoln County and ordered a number of grand jury indictments and arrests. He also met with Billy the Kid and agreed to pardon the kid if he would testify in court for the prosecution, which he did. Unfortunately, Governor Wallace was unable to follow through with his promise of pardoning Billy the Kid and went back to Santa Fe. When Billy the Kid realized he wasn't getting a pardon, he escaped from jail, killing two of his guards in the process. In March of 1880, just 2.5 years after he arrived in Santa Fe, Wallace packed his bags and returned east. According to Wallace, he was a failure. Quite possibly while in New Mexico, his attention was elsewhere. For upon his arrival in New York, he delivered a book manuscript to Harper's Publishing. It was the novel Ben-Hur. You've just heard another story from Old West Radio. I'm Dakota Livesay.
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2: This is Steve Knopfsinger with Livestock Lines, and today I'm talking with Dr. Dale Blassey. He is a professor and beef extension specialist in beef cattle nutrition and management at Kansas State University. Today he's going to talk about new technologies that are being used in livestock and beef cattle. Dale, what new technologies are currently being used with beef cattle and or the livestock industries?
3: Well, Steve, over the last 10, 15 years, we've seen progressions of from very simple RFID tags that carry an identifier, a 15-digit number. We've seen the development of what we refer to as smart tags that are capable of recording many aspects of animal behavior and movement, and to get taken together with the information collected from such tags, algorithms, or better said, complex formulas are developed to assist in the prediction and determination of impending illness or potential problems that could arise in terms of assisting managers with their livestock.
2: Are there any new technologies coming up here in the short term that might also be practical for use in the future with beef cattle?
3: Well, you bring up the key word, practical, because we always need to factor into the value equation the cost, the investment, and as a consequence of that as well, the accuracy, because we really can't get far away from the intuition of our producers. Many of these technologies are passive in nature. In other words, they may be a reminder that something could be happening, but at the end of the day, we still need the eyes and ears of our livestock managers to really address any potential issues that can potentially be there.
2: I know they have these colors now for fencing. Do you know if those are working in all situations?
3: Well, they're certainly being used, and we actually have local producers in the area have subscribed to this, and they feel like they're gaining benefit from it in terms of improved or increased grazing capacity. And with our Kansas Flint Hills costing anywhere from $4,000 to, say, $5,000 an acre to be able to achieve and see a return on improved utilization of grazed forage, I mean, that's really the crux of this whole technology debate is, given the investment on the front end, what is the benefit to the operation on the other side?
2: Have you guys had any experience with some of these new technologies at the K-State Beef Unit?
3: Yes, Steve. Actually, over the better part of 7 or 8 years, we've utilized a few versions of the smart tags and, gathering data points. For example, rumination,

0: as well as cattle behavioral movement using the inherent accelerometers that measuring the movement of the animals, whether they're lying down or standing up. In fact, we're in the process of kicking off two trials, one here in a couple weeks and another in October, using two different versions of smart tags to gain us better insight into the particular treatments that we're looking at for each respective study.
1: And for our livestock producers, where might this information be available later on?
0: We summarize everything in our Ag Experiment Station reports, which are housed in our Cattlemen's Day publications. So, as you well know, every year in March, first Friday in March, we have our Cattlemen's Day, and we have our report of progress of the latest research being conducted within our department. And we utilize this technology. Our grad students, our undergrad students, are able to look at this technology, and we're able to, if you will, peel away some of the aspects that, you know, 10, 15 years ago we were unable to see. So it allows us to ask more detailed questions in terms of how we can be better managers, how we can discern out the differences in the various treatments that we are comparing against. It's just a natural progression in our society with the use of this technology, as we see, like with our wearable Garmin watches that collect heart rate and how well we sleep at night. We're seeing that permeate into our livestock industries as well.
1: Thank you, Dale, for sharing that with us today. This is Steve Knopfsinger with Livestock Lines. Have a good one.
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5: 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If a guy gets inducted into the County Agents Hall of Fame, he must know what he's talking about. Richard Brzozowski was with University of Maine Extension for 35 years and is now retired, but he still shares advice for new and beginning farmers.
7: A lot of beginning farmers don't come from an ag background. You know, they're choosing agriculture idealistically or romantically. You always picture the highlights, you know, those spring mornings when the bees are buzzing and the blossoms are on the trees, just nice warm weather, calm breeze, and the sunshine on your face. All those things really are attractive, because to be your own boss and work outside, it's just wonderful. But a lot of people don't come with the background. They think anybody can farm, and that's far from the truth.
5: Brzozowski says farmer wannabes need to figure out what they're best suited for.
7: As a beginning farmer, you need to find out what fits you and what fits your situation. So whether it's animal or crops or a service-oriented industry that's related to farming, you need to sort of pick out what fits you the best and take priority in that and have a focus that you're going to make sure that works before you add more enterprises.
5: Brzozowski returns tomorrow with some specific do's and don'ts for beginning farmers. That's Farm to Fork. I'm Daryl Anderson.
8: 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With more practical tips and useful advice, this is the Old Farmer's Almanac Radio Report for Wednesday, September 30th, the 273rd day of the year. Singer Johnny Mathis was born on this day, and Babe Ruth hit his record-setting 60th home run of the season on this day in 1927. New Year's Eve is 3 months away, but if your resolution will include a fitness goal, starting now might be a smart thing to do. It's harder to be active in January, but the crisp air of fall makes outdoor activities like hiking or biking or joining a game of touch football much more appealing. And community centers and gyms often begin new classes in the fall. 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Making early progress on your resolution will make that New Year's champagne taste extra sweet. That's the Old Farmer's Almanac Radio Report. We'll learn more about everything at almanac.com.
9: If you terminate your spouse, can you still inherit his or her property? The court targeted that tough question in the case of the egregious elder. I'm Curtis Howard with today's Point of Law. Esther Mae Landis had been a waitress for 10 years, ever since the split-up with Charlie. She was getting pretty tired of the lonely life, and besides, the job was hard on her feet. So when Jake Pillsbury became interested, she did not discourage him. What she knew about him sounded favorable. He owned and operated a 5-chair barbershop, and he was an elder in the church. It wasn't until after their marriage that she learned he was also a secret alcoholic. Esther Mae tried hard to be a good wife, and Jake was all right when he was sober. But when he was drunk, he thought nothing of slamming her against the nearest wall or punching her around. Esther Mae's temper was slow to rise, but when it did, she yelled, "You listen here, Jake! You hit me once more, and I'll grab whatever's near and bash your head in!" That stopped him for a few days, but when he started tipping the tequila again, he got all the angrier. "You think you're tough," he snarled. "Well, I'm going to show you tough." And he went for her with his big fist clenched. Esther Mae ran to the door. It was locked. He had her cornered. In desperation, she clutched at something, a stone statuette. As he grabbed her, she brought it down on his head with all her might. The funeral was the following Tuesday. Then she learned that Jake had been as wealthy as he was mean. She filed suit to have it awarded to her. Her attorney told the court, "Jake left no will. We've not been able to locate any living relatives. Therefore, as Jake's wife, she is entitled to everything he had." The state's attorney said, "Not at all. The law is that a person cannot inherit anything from the person he or she kills in order to get the estate. Esther Mae cannot get Jake's money. It should instead go to the state in the absence of any other heirs." Can Esther Mae get the estate despite the law? If you kill your spouse, can you inherit his or her estate? In a situation like this, you can, a Virginia appeals court ruled. It's true our law says if you kill to gain an inheritance, you cannot have it. But here, Esther Mae wasn't thinking of any inheritance. She swung the statuette only because her drunken husband was about to harm her. Therefore, she is not barred, and Jake's money and property must go to her. It's a point of law.
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11: It's Trish Svoboda with KFRM, and it's time to take a look at your regional news today in your regional journal entry. In Oklahoma news, the U.S. Citizenship and Immigration Services has opened a new field office in Oklahoma City, expanding access to immigration services for residents across Oklahoma. Department of Homeland Security Secretary Mark Wayne Mullen was there to help.
12: What an opportunity it is to show the investment that underneath President Trump and the taxpayers of the United States, how much emphasis we put on making sure that we have the right tools for our employees that are at the front lines.
11: The office will handle a variety of services, including citizenship and naturalization applications, interviews, green card processing, and other immigration-related matters. The new location is expected to reduce travel times for many Oklahomans who previously had to visit offices in neighboring states for in-person appointments. Federal and state officials participated in a ribbon-cutting ceremony marking the opening of the office. Supporters said the facility will improve access to immigration services and help meet growing demand in the region.
12: You know, restoring integrity to our national immigration policy is our top priority. We cannot have a secure nation if we do not know who's in this country.
11: USCIS is part of the U.S. Department of Homeland Security and administers the nation's legal immigration and naturalization system. The agency processes applications for citizenship, permanent residency, employment authorization, and other immigration benefits. A Medicare pilot program is helping Oklahoma families caring for loved ones with dementia, but participation remains limited. The Guiding and Improved Dementia Experience, or GUIDE program, provides care navigation, caregiver education, 24-hour support, and up to $2,500 a year for respite care. As of mid-August, 128 Oklahoma patients in 34 counties were enrolled through OU Health, the state's only in-person GUIDE provider. That represents a small portion of the estimated 71,000 Oklahomans living with dementia and about 135,000 family caregivers. Rural families face additional challenges, including long travel distances and difficulty finding respite care providers. OU Health has expanded virtual appointments to help address those barriers. The 8-year Medicare model began in July 2024 and is designed to help people with dementia remain at home longer while reducing the burden on family caregivers. Federal officials are collecting data during the trial to determine whether the approach should become a permanent Medicare benefit. In Nebraska news, Nebraska anglers will have additional opportunities to catch rainbow trout this fall as the Nebraska Game and Parks Commission begins stocking ponds, lakes, and streams across the state. Fish hatchery staff are releasing 12-inch rainbow trout at dozens of locations, with stockings continuing through October. The program is designed to increase fishing opportunities, particularly at urban and community waters. Among the locations scheduled for trout stockings are Fremont Lakes, Wayne City Park Pond, Crystal Cove in South Sioux City, Holmes Lake and Bowling Lake in Lincoln, Kramer Park Lake in Bellevue, and several waters in the Omaha area. Stocking numbers vary by location, with some waters receiving several hundred trout and others receiving several thousand. Crystal Cove is scheduled to receive 3,000 trout, while Fremont Lakes will receive 2,000. Stocking dates may change because of weather or other unforeseen circumstances. Anglers can check the Nebraska Game and Parks website for updated schedules, fishing information, and permit details. In Kansas news, the Kansas Bureau of Investigation is investigating an officer-involved incident in Kansas City, Kansas, that injured a police officer and a suspect. The incident began early Tuesday when a suspect fled a traffic stop and ran over an officer's foot. Police later located the suspect's vehicle in a business parking lot on State Avenue. Officers ordered the suspect out of the vehicle, but he ran. Two officers caught up with him and a physical struggle followed. According to preliminary information, the suspect grabbed an officer's firearm. The officer used a knife and stabbed the suspect multiple times, while another officer struck him with a baton. The suspect eventually released the firearm and was handcuffed. Both the suspect and officer were taken to KU Medical Center. The officer was treated and released. The suspect was in stable condition and is expected to survive. The suspect faces charges with additional charges possible. The KBI investigation remains ongoing. Some Wichita City Council members say they want to prevent local police from cooperating with federal immigration officers. Roger Normer with the Kansas News Service has more from a protest in Wichita Tuesday night.
13: Council members Joseph Shepard, Mike Hoheisel, and Maggie Ballard spoke at an ACLU protest against partnerships known as 287G agreements. Wichita currently does not have an agreement for local officers to assist U.S. Immigration and Customs Enforcement. The council members say they plan to submit a resolution to prohibit such an agreement. They say the agreements cause distrust between local police and immigrant communities. Using a Spanish translator, Shepard told the crowd that immigrants belong in Wichita.
14: We see you.
15: Le vemos.
14: We hear you.
15: Le escuchamos.
14: We believe you.
15: Creemos en
14: you
15: usted.
14: Are one of us.
15: Usted es parte de nosotros.
13: 10 Kansas cities have 287G agreements with ICE. For the Kansas News Service, I'm Roger Nomer in Wichita.
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1: Coming up next, we've got the weather forecast and yesterday's USDA closing grains reports. And shortly, we'll have morning market analysis with Brett Krotz of Sweeterman Incorporated.
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1: This is Steve Knopfsinger, and it's time for a look at your weather forecast here on KFRM. For Nebraska today, showers and thundershowers will be likely. Highs will be in the mid to upper 60s with southeast-east winds at 10 to 15. For tonight, it'll be cloudy with showers and thundershowers continuing. Lows will be in the upper 50s to around 60 with northeast winds at 10 to 15. For Thursday, there will be showers and thundershowers. Highs will be in the mid to 60s to around 70 with northeast winds at 15 to 25. For Thursday night, shower chances will remain in the east early, otherwise lingering clouds will follow by some clearing later on. Lows will be in the mid to upper 40s with northeast winds diminishing to 5 to 10. For Oklahoma today, there will be showers and storms and more clouds than sun. Highs will be in the upper 70s to mid 80s with south winds at 12 to 25. For tonight, it'll be mostly cloudy with scattered showers and storms. Lows will be in the mid 50s to low 60s in the Panhandle and mid 60s to around 70 further east. South winds will be at 10 to 15, turning to the north in the Panhandle. For Thursday, it'll be mainly cloudy with showers and thundershowers, especially in the eastern portion of the state. Highs will be in the upper 60s to mid 70s over the Panhandle and upper 70s to around 80 further east in the state. Northwest winds will be at 12 to 25 in the Panhandle, while south to southwest winds will be at 10 to 15 further east. For Thursday night, it'll remain cloudy with showers and storms continuing over eastern Oklahoma. Lows will be from 50 to 55 in the Panhandle and low 60s further east. North to northeast winds will be at 12 to 25. For Kansas today, it'll be mostly cloudy with showers and storms around the state. Highs will be in the mid-60s in the northwest, low to mid-70s in the northeast, and upper 70s to mid-80s elsewhere. South winds will be at 12 to 25. For tonight, it'll be cloudy with scattered showers and thundershowers. Lows will be in the upper 50s in the west and mid to upper 60s in the east. Northeast winds will be at 5 to 10 in northwest Kansas, while south winds will be predominant at 5 to 15 elsewhere. For Thursday, there will be showers and thundershowers, and it will remain cloudy. Highs will be in the mid to upper 60s in the northwest and upper 60s to mid 70s elsewhere. Northeast to north winds will be at 12 to 25 in northern and western Kansas, while south winds will be at 10 to 15 and linger elsewhere. For Thursday night, it'll be cloudy with showers and thundershowers lingering over the eastern portion of the state. Lows will be in the mid to upper 40s in the northwest, around 60 in the southeast, and low to mid 50s elsewhere. Northeast winds will be at 12 to 25 with diminishing winds in the northwest part of the state later on. And that's been a look at your weather forecast here on KFRM, the voice of the Plains.
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18: Hello and good afternoon, everyone. 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Starting off, Kansas corn country elevators northwest region close the day from 502 to 507. Southwest Kansas corn 517 to 552. Southern Kansas 532. Western 487 to 512. And Central Kansas corn 487. Terminal elevators northeast, Kansas corn also 487, Central 487 as well, Southern 473 to 502, and Eastern saw 482. Moving on to sorghum, country elevators northwest Kansas area 452, Southwest Kansas 447 to 457, Southern Kansas 432, Western region 437 to 462, and Central Kansas saw 437. Terminal elevators, Southern Kansas sorghum ranged from 453 to 462, Eastern Kansas 447, and Central Region 462. Soybeans, country elevators, Northwest Kansas 1178, Southwest Kansas 1198 to 1208, Southern Kansas 1213, and Western portion of the state 1198. Terminal elevators, Northeast Kansas soybeans 1258 today, Southern Kansas ranged from 1237 to 1273. Eastern Region 1258, Central 1258 to 1263. Mills of Processor, Southeast Kansas soybeans $13.18, and Southern and Eastern Kansas saw 1338. Hard red winter wheat country elevators, Northwest and Southwest Kansas range from 663 to 678. Southern Kansas 663. Western 668 to 683, Central 683. Terminal elevators, hard red winter wheat, Southern Kansas, close the day from 673 to 708. Eastern 698, and Central range from 698 to 703. Hard white wheat, country elevators, Northwest Kansas 663, Southwest Kansas 633 to 668. And Western Kansas 653 to 683. Terminal elevators, Southern Kansas hard white wheat, close the day at 708. Moving on, Nebraska grain report for today, Tuesday, September 29th. Northeast Nebraska corn range from 484 to 487. Northwest Nebraska 504 to 547. Southwest Nebraska 492 to 517. Southern Nebraska 488 to 492. Eastern 457 to 477. Central 478 to 492. And Southeast Nebraska corn closed the day from 475 to 485. Sorghum, Northwest Nebraska, that saw 432 to 442. Southern Eastern Region saw 462. Central Nebraska area, 447. And Southeast Nebraska at 445. Soybeans, Northwest Nebraska, ranged from 1198 to 1213. Southwest Nebraska, 1203 to 1233. Southern Region, 1243 to 1248. Eastern, 1248 to 1255. Central Nebraska, 1233 to 1248. Southeast Nebraska soybeans close the day from 1243 to 1250. Moving on to hard red winter wheat, Northwest Nebraska, that saw 628 to 670. Southwest Nebraska hard red winter wheat, 655 to 688. Southern Nebraska, 686. Central Region, 673. And Southeast Nebraska hard red winter wheat range from 678 to 685. And those are your daily elevator grain reports in Kansas, Nebraska today. Have a nice rest of your day.
19: This is Brady Wallach reporting for the Oklahoma Department of Agriculture and the Federal State Marketing Services for a closing cash grain market report for Tuesday, September the 29th. The Adam Goff wheat bid is down 2 3/4 at 843. The December Kansas City futures bid is 743. The basis for the Goff bid is a dollar over the December Kansas City futures bid. March Kansas City wheat is down 2 at 755 3/4. State elevators were lower in a range of 618 to 698 per bushel. Those individual elevator bids, beginning with the northwestern part of the state, with Buffalo at 678, Cherokee 788, Hooker 673, Key 666, Shattuck 673. North Central Oklahoma, Alva at 683, Manchester 678, Perry 665, Ponca City 683, southwestern part of the state, Eldorado at 663, Frederick 673, Hobart at 668, Lawton 688, Temple 698. South Central, Davis, 618. Western part of the state, Clinton and Weatherford, both at 673. Gary, O'Keefe, Watonga, all three at 683. Central part of the state, Banner, El Reno, and Okarchee, all three at 683. Stillwater, 665. In other markets across the state, the close on Tuesday, September the 29th, Milo Benson State Elevator reported one low in the range of 432 to 462 per bushel. Soybean bids in Oklahoma quoted 19 higher in the range of 1198 to 1243 per bushel. Corn across the state was quoted one lower in the range of 487 to 567 per bushel. As the Chicago Board of Trade's corn futures for December is down one at 522. March corn is down a half at 536. Soybean futures for November is up 9.5 at 1297¾. January soybeans is up 9¾ at 13.5¾. For cotton, bid grade 41, leaf 4, staple 34, cotton, southwestern Oklahoma, average 71.36 per pound. That does conclude our cash grain market report. And this is Brady Wallmark reporting for the Oklahoma Department of Agriculture and the Federal State Marketing Services.
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1: It's time for a look at your markets here with Brett Kratz of Sweeterman Incorporated. Brett, how are the markets doing today?
21: Well, first off, it is report day. We'll have the quarterly stocks report out and the small grain summary, which is essentially the wheat production report. Those are out at 11, and we're seeing a little bit of recovery here, or a little bit of strength in the grains ahead of the report. The December Kansas City wheat finished the overnight session up 7.25. That's at 7.50¼. That was about 2 cents off the overnight high. We managed to take out yesterday's high, which I think that brings a string of six consecutive lower highs in a row to an end. So that's good. If we can manage a positive close or a close above 7.46, it'd be a pretty good short-term buy signal. So hopefully things hold together today. December corn up 2¾ at the end of the overnight. That's at 5.24¾. Now that market is still stuck inside last Friday's trading range, so we're just kind of backing up inside days here on the chart. I think we got three in a row now, so kind of coiling, I guess you'd say, and one way or another, we're probably going to break out of that range today. This report has a tendency to cause some volatility for the corn market, so wouldn't be surprised to see a breakout one way or the other. Average guess on quarterly stocks is 1.924 billion. That'd be still up considerably from last year, but we are still expecting those yield cuts in the October supply and demand report. So as long as we're not over 2 billion, I think it's going to be an okay report. Looking at the soybeans, November up 7.5 at 13.05¼. We've got a very long way to go to make up for Monday's losses. So it's going to take probably a lower than expected stocks report, something very close to 300 million to get traders too excited. We still have plenty of soybeans on hand, but we just we have plenty. That's the problem. And we're going to need to see some kind of surprising information to get the bulls back in control. At some point, we'll start to focus on the possibility of a yield cut, but probably not yet. Traders are still more concerned about trade with China in particular, and that's going to keep rallies in check here for a little bit. Looking at the cattle market, all right, feeder index up 34 cents to 338.11. That is helpful. Not a big jump, but a step in the right direction. The October feeders yesterday traded both sides of unchanged, pretty big trading range. We ended up closing positive. We're still below Monday's low, but positive close nonetheless. Charts still point higher. The close, we are consistently closing above the 50-day moving average, which is helpful. So hopefully we can keep things going there. October live cattle, still behind the cash market. Today we will have the Fed Cattle Exchange, so we'll see if anything trades there. On the charts, yesterday's close, not so great compared to the feeders. We were the sideways day, made a new low for the move, and closed in the bottom half of the trading range. So still not just a ton of buying enthusiasm for the live cattle. And then one thing to keep in mind, that first notice day for the October live is coming up next Monday. So hopefully that spurs on some convergence between the cash and the futures markets. Okay, looking at the energy markets, crude oil's firmer this morning. We have December up $1.17 at $88.42. That is really just climbing back to the middle of yesterday's range. We had some pretty substantial losses yesterday, so we're making up for some of it. Still no indication that our downward correction is definitely over after yesterday's poor close, but I think there is a lot of concern about what's going on in the Middle East again. That's pretty normal, but today it seems to be influencing the buyers more so than the sellers. The big mover, though, is the heating oil. The December heating oil currently up 20 cents. That's at 453. So that is a big recovery from yesterday. We've actually taken out three of the previous day's highs. So that's a pretty important turn there. We more or less held at some short-term trend line support yesterday, and this bounce starting to look pretty good. To kind of give the bulls the all-clear signal, we're going to have to get above 467, so we've got 14 cents to go to get that done, but this is a pretty solid step in starting to point higher in the heating oil. Okay, and the metal markets, a lot of volatility this morning. Just after the GDP report came out, which was better than expected, the metal markets kind of took off. Right now we have December gold up $65 at $42.44.80. The December silver's up 43 cents at $61.58. For the gold market, it's a good recovery. We still have a long way to go to make up for Monday's losses. In fact, we got to get above 43.15 to really make a difference on the start or on the chart. So we've got $75 to go to get that done. So it's a nice bounce, but nothing significant on the charts. If we can kind of hold together through today, I'd say we'd have a good chance of at least testing 42.80 at some point this week. So that'd be a good step. But once again, no indication of a change in trend. Stock market, kind of like the GDP numbers as well. Not a huge move up. We're currently up 24 points at 77.56. That's still part of an overall sideways pattern. The 50-day moving average is still acting as support. still looks to me like eventually we're going to go make some new all-time highs, but not getting in a very big hurry about it quite yet. Let's see. Looking at the sugar market, October will go off the board today. March contract currently down 19 points. It's 1865. So we had some solid gains yesterday, but couldn't do anything with it. So here we are back trading sideways. And that's really all I have on the sugar. We're back to trading sideways. The coffee market has not been trading sideways. Pretty solid gains yesterday and then again overnight. We're currently up 485 in the December coffee. That's at 294.30. We have started trading above the 50-day moving average. We're going to have to watch that market on a closing basis pretty closely. If we don't close above the 50-day moving average today, probably headed back to 275. If we do manage to hold above the 50-day moving average for a couple days, there's an open chart gap to look at up around 320 that could be a really good upside target. And this has been Brett Krotz with your Schwederman Morning Market Review. You can reach us at 800-272-9131. Thank you.
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23: 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A John Deere 560M round baler. 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Thank you.
24: Thank you and good morning. This is Ryan Falconer with the Winter Livestock Report. We're estimating 3,000 head for our 90th anniversary sale this Wednesday, September 30th. We invite everyone out for an appreciation lunch that'll be served at noon. If you can't join us for the sale, you can watch it live on Cattle USA. Here's some consignments for this week. 65 black dairy cross steers would be one smooth load of them. They'd be Gen X Genetics triple backed weighing 800. 75 black dairy cross heifers, they'd be one smooth load. They're going to be Gen X genetics, triple backed, weighing 7.5. 130 black, red, and char heifers coming off the Sudan grass. They'd be triple backed, weighing 550 to 650. 270 black and red heifers. They come off the grass, double backed, weighing 750. 360 black, red, and char heifers coming off the grass. They'd be double backed, weighing 800 to 900. 118 black, red, and char heifers. They'd be spayed, triple backed, weighing 600. 229 black steers. They're coming off the grass, triple backed, weighing 1,000. 100 black and red steers coming off the grass. They'd be double backed, weighing 650. 160 black, red, and char steers coming off the grass. They'd be double backed, weighing 750 to 850. 107 black, red, and char steers. They'd be northern origin, double backed, weighing 8.5. 100 black and red steers. They'd be double backed, weighing 950. 120 black and red steers coming off the grass, double backed, weighing 650 to 7. 77 black home raised steers. They coming off the cow. They'd be Stuckey genetics. They'd be double backed, weighing 575 to 700. 57 black heifers. They'd be the sister mates to them steers. They're coming off the cow. They're going to be Stuckey genetics. They're going to be double backed, weighing 575 to 700. 110 black home raised steers and heifers coming off the cow. They'd be double backed, weighing 5.25. 20 black and red. 4 to 5 year old cows. They'd be bred to black bulls. 115 black and red, 3 to 6 year old. Cows, they'd be bred to Angus bulls or 3B Charolais bulls. 27 black and red, 8-year-old to broken mouth cows, they'd be in the second stage. Also want to remind you guys that next week, October the 7th, we have a special cow sale. Some early consignments for that are going to be 100 black heifers. They're going to be January, February calvers. They're going to be bred to Quartermaster Creek, low birth weight Angus bulls. Also got 100 black heifers. They're going to be January, February calvers, bred to Mead Farms Angus bulls. Then there's 300 black, red, and char cows. They'd be 5-year-old to broken mouth cows. Been running on an irrigated circle. They're bred to black and red bulls. They should be mid-March to mid-May calvers. I'll be back in the morning to tell you about the upcoming sale. If you have any consignments or questions about the cattle market, or like myself or one of the Winter Livestock reps, come take us a call here at Winter Livestock in Dodge City. You can get hold of the office, 620-225-4159, or you can get hold of myself, 620-393-5439. Again, that's the office, 620-225-4159, or you can get hold of myself, 620-393-5439.
5: Good morning, Kyle Elbert here, Farmers and Ranchers Livestock in Salina, Kansas. Folks, around 2,000 cattle for this Thursday's auction will start at 10 o'clock. Headline of the list, Sweetwater Cattle Company, 600 Charolais Cross calves off the cow. We're going to weigh 400 to 500 all off one ranch. 10 ints, two loads of black heifers, 8 to 850. Peterson Farms, 115 steers, 850, two loads straight. Harrison Blake ints, 115 black heifers, 8 to 850. Vaughn Isaacson, 54 heifers, all one load, weighing 850. Cole Kaufman, 165 black heifers, 8 to 900. That's for this Thursday's auction, looking for around 2,000 cattle. Don't forget, the week from Saturday, that's going to be October the 10th, our Fall Classic Baby Colt Yearling and Ranch Horse and Broodmare Special. That's going to be Saturday starting at 9 o'clock, October the 10th. Come out Friday, watch the fraternity. We'll have a lot going on here a week from this weekend, October 9th and 10th, here at Farmers and Ranchers in Salina.
6: Good morning from Pratt Livestock. Auction time for this Thursday is going to be at 8:30. At 10 o'clock, we'll be on the heifers. Here's 120 black, red, and charas, mostly black. They're off the grass, weighing 758. We have 43 black steers and heifers off the grass, no implants, weighing 6 to 8. On the steers, 300 mostly black, off grass, 850 to 950. 50 mix off the grass, 850 to 9.5. 46 black steers off the grass, weighing 950. 109 blacks, they're going to weigh 8.25 to 900 pounds. On the calves, here's 100 Angus, double vacked, weighing 350 to 5. 100 blacks, two times vacked, weighing 5 to 6. 20 char cross, two times vaccinated, 550 to 650. 180 Angus, spring vac, 450 to 575. 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
9: 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Madsen 100 Black and Baldy and Red steers 7.5, 8.5. Reed 100 Black Pregged Open heifers 875, 9.25. Papasak and Foley 77 Angus Pregged Open. Veal Angus with 50 Angus Pregged Open. Iverson 30 Angus Pregged Open plus many more yearling. Get onto these spring calves away from 300 to 675. All these calves will be spring and fall vaccinated. Fortner with 600 head of Angus steers 4.5 to 600 plus 75 Angus heifer. Rum French 400 Angus steers 5.25 to 675. Daily 400 black calves, heifers all in town, weighing 4 to 550. Shorb 300 Angus calves, the heifers all in town, white 250 black and baldy calves. Tennis 180 Angus calves, the heifers all in town. Barber 100 black calves. Philippi 100 black and baldy drug free calves. Schulte's 85 black calves, plus many more calves. Again, this Friday, 4,500 to 5,000 high quality yearlings as well as spring calves. For more information, go to FortPierreLivestock.com. 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But again, this Friday, Fort Pierre Livestock, 4,500 to 5,000 high-quality yearlings as well as spring calves, weigh-ups at 7. 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
1: 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Fort Pierce Livestock in Fort Pierce, South Dakota will have on Friday at 10 a.m. Central Standard Time, 4,500 to 5,000 yearlings and spring calves. Weigh-ups will start at 7. If you would like more information, you can go online to fortpierlivestock.com. 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Coming up next, we got the Sports Spotlight with Rocky Downing and some ag news coming up.
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14: The Kansas Sports Spotlight takes a shine on Kansas Jayhawk Community College Conference Volleyball. 9 teams are ranked nationally in Division I and Division II. Of the 8 ranked teams, 4 are ranked in the top 8, which includes 3 of the top 7 teams in NJCAA Division II Volleyball Top 25. Cowley College, Johnson County continue to hold the number 2 and 3 spots in the rankings. Kansas City, Kansas Community College moves up 2 spots following a 3-win week. KCK is now ranked number 7 in the nation. And Neosho County checks in at number 12 in the Division II rankings in the NJCAA Volleyball. In the Division I rankings, Dodge City, with a 5-set victory over Colby,
15: moves the Conquistadors up into rankings to number 8, the highest-ranked KJCCC volleyball team in Division 1. They also swept Cloud County on the road to take over the top spot in the volleyball standings in conference at 18-5. Colby, with the loss to Dodge City, drops 4 spots to 11th in the latest poll, while Barton is 18th-ranked. Hutchinson checks in at 20th-ranked position. 9 teams from the Kansas Jayhawk Community College Conference volleyball programs, Division 1 and 2, in the top 25 nationally in the Kansas Sports Spotlight.
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0: similar to what happened during the COVID-19 pandemic.
1: The Packers made a fortune out of that deal because Brock's beef went to all-time highs. So, you know, it was a good deal for the Packer, but it wasn't such a good deal for us guys to feed them. And it wasn't good for anybody within the industry except the Packers.
0: According to the USDA reports, cattle slaughter on Monday was down 10,000 on the week, and last Friday's slaughter was down 14,000. I'm Megan Grebner for Brownfield.
2: Central Kansas farmer Paul Penner says this year's soybean crop is in dismal shape from the ongoing drought.
3: There are just literally brown spots in the fields on the regular beans where the pods were there, but there's just nothing in them.
2: He tells Brownfield the region didn't receive measurable moisture for nearly 3 months.
3: Some guys have already, they hayed their soybeans several weeks ago already. Others have left it. Some have been harvested already. My opinion is that most of the yield outcomes are below expectations or below average.
2: 2026 could be another record year for U.S. dairy exports. Brownfield's Mark Dorenkamp has more from the World Dairy Expo.
4: CoBank ag economist Abby Grove says dairy exports continue to be strong.
5: We have seen record exports for butterfat and for cheese, which has been really important. We have a surplus of those things in the domestic market, and so being able to move those onto the export front has been really important.
4: She tells Brownfield the export pace resembles the end of 2025.
5: Which is pretty good, but I would assume that this year would be a record year for exports in both of those categories.
4: Grove says 15 to 17% of U.S. milk production has been exported the past 2 years, and she expects 2026 to be closer to 17. In Madison, Wisconsin, Mark Dorenkamp, Brownfield.
2: A central Nebraska farmer says he's strongly considering changing crop rotations for 2027 to help improve his bottom line. Clay Govier says he's looking for ways to help offset record high input costs and disease pressure.
6: Prices are decent, and I mean, you know, with all these soybean crush plants kind of coming online and the domestic demand for soybeans is really increasing, so it might shift some more acres towards beans.
7: I'm Kellen Havikin for Brownfield.
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0: a mighty Mississippi.
1: If not for a teacher named Jimmy Driftwood, the average American would know little about the Battle of New Orleans. In 1936, he wrote a song about the event to help his students learn more about it. Johnny Horton later recorded it into a hit.
2: I must say, before I worked here at this battlefield, that's all I knew about the Battle of New Orleans myself.
1: Patricia Corral is today a ranger at Chalmette Battlefield, where on January 8, 1815, 8,000 British soldiers intent on taking the city of New Orleans were repelled by 4,000 soldiers led by Andrew Jackson.
3: We looked down a river and we see the British come, and there must have been 100 of them beating on the drums.
2: They weren't prepared for the cold. They thought this is the warm, sunny south, but it was freezing temperatures at that time. So I think that the landscape really did factor into the British defeat here.

0: Brown bulls are really something that factored into this battle when you think about the British coming here.
1: The battle lasted but 2 hours, and the young nation held its ground and won the last major battle of the War of 1812. The battlefield is today a national historical park commemorating the important event in American history. Traveling the countryside in New Orleans, Louisiana, I'm Andrew McCray.
2: Severe flooding from hurricanes and other serious storms frequently damage cars. However, some of these flooded vehicles will end up back on car lots or for sale online, with no indication they were submerged in floodwaters. If you are in the market for a used vehicle, make sure you are buying from a reputable dealership and use the National Insurance Crime Bureau's free online VIN check service to help verify the car's history. 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A public service message from the National Insurance Crime Bureau.
3: Observing the beauty of tree leaves transforming colors in the fall months, Kansas State University horticulture expert Cynthia Domenghini explains the why behind this phenomenon.
4: What you actually are seeing is that the leaves aren't necessarily changing color, they're revealing colors.
3: Meaning colors always present within the leaves are now more visible in autumn, as nature's process in the summer subsides.
4: The chlorophyll in the plant leaves that's capturing the energy from the sun and making food for the plants, we're seeing the green that's being produced from all of that.
3: Chlorophyll production is slowed down in the autumn months as sunlight decreases and days grow shorter.
4: So the leaves lose their green color and the other pigments are now being revealed.
3: I'm Rod Bain reporting for the U.S. Department of Agriculture in Washington, D.C.
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0: It's time for a look at your markets here with Matt Hines of Loan and Associates. Matt, how are the markets doing today?
1: Good morning, Steve. Right now, all the grains are higher, cattle futures higher as well. Lean hogs opening steady to a little bit lower. We've got corn 2 higher, beans 7 to 8 higher, both KC and Chicago wheat 6 to 8 higher. But from the livestock side, live cattle 20 to 67 higher. Feeders steady to 50 higher, lean hogs steady to 35 lower. Let's recap yesterday's trade, and we'll see what's going on here today. Live cattle futures did not stray too far from unchanged yesterday, as feeders and lean hogs both settled triple digits higher. Cattle slaughter was down to only 95,000 head on Monday, but picked back up to 108,000 yesterday. Show lists are down in Texas, but larger in Nebraska and Kansas this week. We have had some light volume cash feedlot trade already started yesterday in the north at 348 to 350 dressed. That's steady with last week. Live trade in the north ranged from 219 to 223 last week. Over the grains, we were mixed with soybeans rebounding higher after sharply lower day on Monday. KC wheat still settled lower, but Chicago wheat able to reverse higher into the close. Corn still holding steady towards the lower end of the recent trading range. Fall harvest and winter wheat planting will remain behind the average pace with another wet week for most. USDA will update quarterly stocks here later today. No real surprises expected. And crude oil futures back down below $90 a barrel yesterday as the U.S. Department of Energy announced will release 40 million barrels of crude oil from strategic reserves. For the futures closes from yesterday, October live cattle down 22 at 217.22, December unchanged at 222.80, October feeders up 175 at 333.65, November up 162 at 330.90, January up 142 at 323.40, October lean hogs finished up 112 at 79.37, December up 130 at 69.70. December corn was down a penny at 522, March down a half cent at 536. November soybeans finished up 9.5 at 12.97¾. January up 9¾ at 13.12¾. December Chicago wheat up 4 at 6.92¾. March up 3.5 at 7.07. December Kansas City wheat down 2¾ at 7.43. March down 2 at 7.55¾. December Minneapolis wheat down 2.5 at 6.99¼, and October meal down $1.60 a ton at 3.60.10. For a look back at early week sale barn reports, Joplin Regional Stockyards in Carthage, Missouri on Monday. Total receipts over 9,500. Compared to last week, feeder steers sold 7 higher to 10 lower. Most gain on 7 weight steers. Feeder heifers steady to 15 lower. The only exception, 6 weight heifers sold 7 higher. 7 weight index steers averaged 347 to 353. 8 weights averaged 326 to 340. Oklahoma City on Monday, total receipts over 5,800. Compared to last week, feeder steers mostly steady to 3 lower, feeder heifers unevenly steady, steer calves 5 to 15 lower, heifer calves 2 to 8 lower. 7 weight index steers averaged 349 to 356, 8 weights averaged 328 to 339. And Sioux Falls Regional Cattle Auction, Worthing, South Dakota on Monday, receipts over 2,200. Compared to last week, yearling feeder steers 3 to 6 lower, yearling feeder heifers not well tested. 8-weight index steers average 336. Cattle slaughter on Tuesday, again estimated at 108,000 head. That's up 8,000 from last week, but down over 12,500 from last year. Hog slaughter estimated at 493,000, up 11,000 compared to a week ago, and up nearly 17,000 compared to a year ago. Box beef cutout values higher on Tuesday on moderate demand with 112 loads sold. Choice up 218 at 382.66. Select up 625 at 364.48. The CME feeder cattle index at 337.79. Lean hog index at 81.21. And cash pork carcass cutout values yesterday down 3 cents at 87.77. October live cattle still holding a four-month long lower trend, support at 209.50, resistance up at 222.82, then right around 230. October feeders holding a month-long higher trend, We did hit a new low for the year at 310.85 back on August 26th. Nearby resistance at 338.20, which is a recent high, and 341 with nearby support at 322. October lean hogs holding a six-month long lower trend, getting within one tick of the contract low at 77.95. That was back on the 18th. Deferred contracts made new contract lows again on Monday. Currently, we have October live cattle up $1.50 at 218.72, December up 127 at 222.7, February up 97 at 223.90. October feeders up 90 at 334.55. November up 105 at 331.95. January up $1.30 at 324.70. October lean hogs currently down 22 at 79.15. December down 17 at 69.52. Over in the grains, we did trade both sides of unchanged, but all finished higher overnight. USDA reported a private sale this morning of 105,000 metric tons or 3.9 million bushels of soybeans for delivery to unknown destinations. Outside markets currently have equities pointing higher, the U.S. dollar lower, and energies back up. Crude oil currently up $1.93 a barrel at $91.30. We do have the weekly energy report out later this morning. Seasonal maintenance still limiting production expectations, another 1% to 2% lower ethanol production week over week. Blender demand and exports, though, expected to remain strong, which could cause stocks to be down 2% to 3%. USDA will release its quarterly grain stocks and annual small grain summary here at 11 a.m. today. Quarterly stocks will establish the final old crop or 2025-26 marketing year ending stocks for corn and beans. Earlier this month, USDA estimated old crop corn ending stocks at 1.922 billion bushels and soybean ending stocks at 325 million. The average trade estimate for today's report, not much different. Corn at 1.918 billion and soybeans at 324 million bushels. There have been times in the past USDA has used this report to make some final adjustments to production, though. We'll see if there's any surprises from them today. Small grain summary gives us an update. It's supposed to be the final production estimate for winter wheat. Crop continues to shrink. Expectations for winter wheat to be reduced 2 million bushels from last month, and all wheat production down 7 million bushels. Heavy rains currently stretching from the southwest to the Great Lakes, and that'll continue tomorrow. Forecast over this next week showing 2 to 5 inch accumulations in this band, and then across the southern plains and southeast. National Weather Service 6 to 10 day outlook showing above normal temps for the western half of the U.S., parts of the southeast, and below normal temps in the northeast, with above normal precip for the southeast, below normal stretching from the Pacific Northwest over to the Corn Belt. Looking at the grain charts, December corn hit a new contract high on September 2nd at 549 and three quarters. We've got choppy sideways trading since, but nearby support was taken out last Friday. New recent low now at 514 and three quarters before corn did reverse back higher. Breaking this level would likely lead to a test of that 490 area. November soybeans, we had a new contract high on September 11th at 1335 and a quarter. Nearby support was taken out on Monday. The new recent low is at 1279 and a quarter with support next down at 1213. December Chicago wheat down over a dollar from the contract high on September 2nd at 7.95. Yesterday's new recent low was 6.81.5 with support next at 6.45. December Kansas City wheat contract high at 8.58 and a quarter. That was also on the 2nd. Yesterday's new recent low at 7.33 and three quarters. Support next at 7.12. December Minneapolis wheat has support at 6.96, then 6.82, with resistance up at 7.64. And October meal got up to a new two-year high last week at 377.60. The contract high is at 397.50 and support right around 352. Currently, we have December corn up 2.5 at 524.5. March up 2.25 at 538 and a quarter. November soybeans up 11.5 at 1309 and a quarter. January up 12 at 1324 and three quarters. December Chicago wheat up 3.5 at 696 and a quarter. March up 3.25 at 710 and a quarter. New crop July up 2 3/4 at 7.15 1/4. December Kansas City wheat up 3 1/4 at 7.46 1/4. March up 3 at 7.58 3/4. New crop July up 4 at 7.60 1/2. December Minneapolis wheat up 4 3/4 at 7.04. And October soybean meal up 4.90 a ton at 3.65 even. Wishing you all a great day. 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
0: Thanks, Matt. Have a good one. Coming up next, we've got the Ag Law and Tax Report, some morning Kansas news, and shortly we'll have the weather forecast.
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2: The Oregon Tax Court recently considered a case involving 36 acres that had received Oregon's Farm Use Special Assessment for many years. The property was located inside an urban growth boundary, and the owners challenged the county assessor's decision to remove the property from preferential farm use treatment. The important issue was not whether the property was being farmed. Instead, a 25% undivided interest in the property had been conveyed to a new owner. The court had to decide whether that partial transfer constituted a sale requiring disqualification under Oregon law. The court concluded that it did. The court reasoned that an undivided ownership interest is an ownership interest that can be sold, and that Oregon law required disqualification when it was conveyed. Many states are like Oregon. That means whether the requirement involves farm income, actual ag use, acreage, or documentation, you need to know what the state requires and keep the records necessary to prove compliance. So don't assume that because land has qualified for ag property tax treatment for years, that it will automatically continue to qualify. This has been the Agricultural Law and Tax Report. I'm Roger McCowan.
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5: It's Trish Swoboda with KFRM, and it's time to take a look at your Kansas News Today and your morning Kansas Journal entry. Fitch Ratings has upgraded Kansas's credit outlook from stable to positive while maintaining the state's AA credit rating. The upgrade is the second positive outlook change for Kansas this year. Moody's also moved the state's outlook to positive in May. Fitch cited stronger financial reserves and improved budget practices as reasons for the change. The agency pointed to Kansas building a $2 billion rainy day fund, reducing debt, using one-time money for one-time expenses, and closing the bank of KDOT. The state says the improved outlook reflects several years of stronger financial management under Governor Laura Kelly. Kansas has received several positive credit actions in recent years. S&P improved the state's credit outlook in 2023, and Fitch assigned Kansas a AA rating in 2024. The latest Fitch decision comes after years of credit concerns, including rating downgrades by S&P in 2014 and 2016. Some Wichita City Council members say they want to prevent local police from cooperating with federal immigration officers. Roger Normer with the Kansas News Service has more from a protest in Wichita Tuesday night.
6: Council members Joseph Shepard, Mike Hoheisel, and Maggie Ballard spoke at an ACLU protest against partnerships known as 287G agreements. Wichita currently does not have an agreement for local officers to assist U.S. Immigration and Customs Enforcement. The council members say they plan to submit a resolution to prohibit such an agreement. They say the agreements caused distrust between local police and immigrant communities. Using a Spanish translator, Shepard told the crowd that immigrants belong in Wichita.
7: We see you.
8: Le vemos.
7: We hear you.
8: Le escuchamos.
7: We believe you.
8: Creemos en
7: you
8: usted.
7: Are one of us.
8: Usted es parte de nosotros.
6: 10 Kansas cities have 287G agreements with ICE. For the Kansas News Service, I'm Roger Nomer in Wichita.
5: Yesterday was the first day of a legal challenge to a new Kansas law that requires transgender people to use identification in restrooms that align with the sex they were assigned at birth. State House reporter Zach Boblett has the latest from the day's proceedings inside a Douglas County courtroom.
9: Transgender Kansans worry the new law forces a public outing, requiring them to publicly identify as their sex assigned at birth. A transgender man who took the stand says he was outed in public at the Division of Vehicles when a staff member loudly asked questions about him having to change his gender marker under the new law. The state maintains that he has no right to privacy under the Kansas Constitution, and that social media posts from a decade ago reveal he already outed himself as transgender. Court proceedings are expected to wrap up at the end of the week. For the Kansas News Service, I'm Zach Boblett in Lawrence.
5: The Kansas Bureau of Investigation is investigating an officer-involved incident in Kansas City, Kansas, that injured a police officer and a suspect. The incident began early Tuesday when a suspect fled a traffic stop and ran over an officer's foot. Police later located the suspect's vehicle in a business parking lot on State Avenue. Officers ordered the suspect out of the vehicle, but he ran. Two officers caught up with him and a physical struggle followed. According to preliminary information, the suspect grabbed an officer's firearm. The officer used a knife and stabbed the suspect multiple times, while another officer struck him with a baton. The suspect eventually released the firearm and was handcuffed. Both the suspect and officer were taken to KU Medical Center. The officer was treated and released. The suspect was in stable condition and is expected to survive. The suspect faces charges with additional charges possible. The KBI investigation remains ongoing. Three people were killed in a shooting at a southeast Wichita home on Monday. A suspect was arrested less than 2 hours later after authorities tracked his vehicle into Butler County. Captain Aaron Moses said during a news conference that police received a 911 call reporting that several people had been shot at a home in the 5000 block of East Blake.
10: Our officers were immediately dispatched to the call and responded using their emergency lights and sirens, arriving a short time later. When officers arrived, they located three gunshot victims inside the residence. Those victims were later pronounced deceased at the scene. Through the investigation, we determined that there were a total of six people inside the residence at the time of the shooting, along with the suspect. The three victims, as well as three other individuals who were uninjured. Those are an adult male, an adult female, and a juvenile female.
5: A Butler County Sheriff's deputy spotted the vehicle on U.S. 77 and arrested the suspect without incident just south of Augusta. The suspect faces murder charges. The investigation remains ongoing. And that's your news out of Kansas and today's Morning Kansas Journal entry. For more news from the KFRM listening area, visit KFRM.com. For your KFRM news, the voice of the Plains, I'm Trish Swoboda.
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12: Good morning from Oklahoma. I'm Dave Deacon with a look at what's happening in agriculture and rural life across our great state in this episode of Red Dirt and Round Bales. There are some things that ranchers know long before anybody puts a number on it. You know the cattle go north when the wind comes up. You know which draws stay wet when everything else dries out. And you know there are certain places where, if you walk through them in the spring, you better check your pant legs when you come out. For years, folks in western Oklahoma had noticed one of those places. Here's Oklahoma State University's Dr. Scott Loss.
13: I've worked with Dr. Bruce Noden in entomology and plant pathology, led to a line of research about eastern red cedar encroachment and ticks. And early in his time here at OSU, was spending a lot of time in western Oklahoma, asking producers and ranchers and farmers, where are the ticks that you encounter during your days out here? Many of them were telling him, well, you got to go where the cedars are. That's where you'll find the ticks.
12: Picture an Oklahoma grassland. When moving through the grass, meadowlarks on a fence, cattle scattered across the horizon. And then there's a little evergreen tree doesn't look like much. And now another one shows up, and another, and another. We know eastern red cedar can change a grassland. It affects forage, wildlife habitat, and, as it spreads, the way fire behaves. But there's another change happening underneath those trees, one you may never see. Stand beneath a cedar tree on a hot Oklahoma afternoon, and you can feel it. Shade, litter on the ground, a little different temperature, and moisture. And to someone about the size of an apple seed, those differences, well, they really matter. So Oklahoma State University researchers started asking whether those ranchers were onto something, because they didn't have to wait for a pasture to become a forest of cedar trees.
13: One of the interesting things is that even in the early stages of encroachment, few trees with a lot of intervening grass between the trees, young trees, even that stage was enough to dramatically ramp up the number of especially Lone Star ticks.
12: Think about that. A pasture can still look like a pasture. The eastern red cedars can be scattered enough that you figure you'll get around to them someday. But something may already be changing underneath them. In one Oklahoma study, researchers collected more than 3,600 ticks. About 96% of them were collected beneath the eastern red cedars, rather than in the nearby open grass. Most were Lone Star ticks. Researchers are already working out exactly why. Temperature and humidity beneath the trees may be part of it. Wildlife may be another. Because deer use woody cover, but so do birds. And birds, well, they make this story even more interesting. They can carry ticks, eat cedar fruit, and spread the seeds. But Dr. Loss makes an important distinction. Birds may move the seeds. What happens to the land determines whether that seed gets the opportunity to become another tree. And once those trees begin changing a grassland, the effects don't necessarily stop with the trees.
13: Birds are helping the cedar trees spread, obviously in relation to land management, and what's allowing those bird-germinated seeds to actually grow is land management. It's not the birds. But then, like, how is that affecting the birds? How is it affecting the temperature? And how is that all coming together to affect the ticks? It's really complicated.
12: And maybe that's the lesson. A cedar is just a cedar. A bird is just looking for food. And a tick is looking for its next meal. But change one piece of a grassland, and the other pieces can change with it. Sometimes above our heads, sometimes beneath our boots. And sometimes ranchers notice it before science ever gets around to counting it. Because sometimes research doesn't begin in a laboratory. Sometimes it begins with somebody looking down their pant leg and saying, "You know, there sure are a lot more ticks around these cedars." To learn more about ticks and cedar trees, visit reddirtandroundbales.com. I'm Dave Deacon, and we'll talk with you next time when we take another look at rural life and agriculture in Oklahoma on Red Dirt and Round Bales.
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0: This is Steve Knopfsinger, and it's time for a look at your weather forecast here on KFRM. For Nebraska today, showers and thundershowers will be likely. Highs will be in the mid to upper 60s with southeast-east winds at 10 to 15. For tonight, it'll be cloudy with showers and thundershowers continuing. Lows will be in the upper 50s to around 60 with northeast winds at 10 to 15. For Thursday, there will be showers and thundershowers. Highs will be in the mid to 60s to around 70 with northeast winds at 15 to 25. For Thursday night, shower chances will remain in the east early, otherwise lingering clouds will follow by some clearing later on. Lows will be in the mid to upper 40s with northeast winds diminishing to 5 to 10. For Oklahoma today, there will be showers and storms and more clouds than sun. Highs will be in the upper 70s to mid 80s with south winds at 12 to 25. For tonight, it'll be mostly cloudy with scattered showers and storms. Lows will be in the mid 50s to low 60s in the Panhandle and mid 60s to around 70 further east. South winds will be at 10 to 15, turning to the north in the Panhandle. For Thursday, it'll be mainly cloudy with showers and thundershowers, especially in the eastern portion of the state. Highs will be in the upper 60s to mid 70s over the Panhandle and upper 70s to around 80 further east in the state. Northwest winds will be at 12 to 25 in the Panhandle, while south to southwest winds will be at 10 to 15 further east. For Thursday night, it'll remain cloudy with showers and storms continuing over eastern Oklahoma. Lows will be from 50 to 55 in the Panhandle and low 60s further east. North to northeast winds will be at 12 to 25. For Kansas today, it'll be mostly cloudy with showers and storms around the state. Highs will be in the mid-60s in the northwest, low to mid-70s in the northeast, and upper 70s to mid-80s elsewhere. South winds will be at 12 to 25. For tonight, it'll be cloudy with scattered showers and thundershowers. Lows will be in the upper 50s in the west and mid to upper 60s in the east. Northeast winds will be at 5 to 10 in northwest Kansas, while south winds will be predominant at 5 to 15 elsewhere. For Thursday, there will be showers and thundershowers, and it will remain cloudy. Highs will be in the mid to upper 60s in the northwest and upper 60s to mid 70s elsewhere. Northeast to north winds will be at 12 to 25 in northern and western Kansas, while south winds will be at 10 to 15 and linger elsewhere. For Thursday night, it'll be cloudy with showers and thundershowers lingering over the eastern portion of the state. Lows will be in the mid to upper 40s in the northwest, around 60 in the southeast, and low to mid 50s elsewhere. Northeast winds will be at 12 to 25 with diminishing winds in the northwest part of the state later on. And that's been a look at your weather forecast here on KFRM, the voice of the plains.
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17: 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It is a midweek Wednesday. Check into sports. Day two of Major League Baseball's wild card series taking place today. Yesterday in Atlanta, Austin Riley, a three-run home run, and the Atlanta Braves come from behind to beat the Philadelphia Phillies 5-3, the final. Game two coming up this afternoon at 1 p.m., in the second game of the day in Houston, the Chicago White Sox go on the road and steal one in Game 1, 6-3 the final yesterday. Colson Montgomery, a solo shot in that game. The White Sox in the postseason for the first time since 2021. An incredible turnaround. The only team in Major League history to follow consecutive 100-loss seasons to get to the playoffs. Now they have a chance to advance. Their Game 2 will be against Houston at 4 p.m. The storied rivalry of the Boston Red Sox and New York Yankees, not much of a rival yesterday. It was all New York at home as Cam Schlittler pitched another big game in the playoffs against the Red Sox. Ben Rice was able to get his hometown team with a late grand slam and six ribbies in a game. It's a 9-0 victory. Boston down 0-1. The Yanks, 9-0 winner, can close it out this evening at 7 p.m.
18: And the San Diego Padres lit it up yesterday as well. Fernando Tatis Jr., a leadoff homer, and San Diego went on to win it 8-0 yesterday over the Chicago Cubs. Their game two, the late game tonight at 9 p.m. And from the WNBA, Caitlin Clark for Indianapolis comes away with 27 points, 15 assists. And Indiana forces a game three with their win last night over the Las Vegas Aces, 99-89 the final. The deciding game three in Las Vegas tomorrow night. And the New York Liberty have swept the top seed Minnesota Lynx with an 87-71 win last night. It is a check into sports on a midweek Wednesday for 550 AM Radio. I'm Rocky Downing.
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1: It's time for a look at your markets here with Sue Martin of Ag and Investment. Sue, how are the markets doing today?
2: Well, actually, when I look at the screen, it's all in green. You'd think it was a full moon or something, and I don't know. It's so cloudy, we wouldn't know anyway. But I guess, you know, we're higher straight across, which we should be getting short covering into this report. And, you know, on the beans, they're acting the best, but it's concern is by the trade is that this report today may show further tightening of stocks for soybeans, and they're already tight. So that might be maybe what's helping us push as well. And then, of course, you know, today's last day of September, we roll into October, and it continues to rain. And so, you know, there's processing plants throughout Iowa, around into Nebraska, not getting beans, and they need beans. And so, and you can't truck them because there's just nobody hardly going. In fact, I don't know of hardly anybody. Yesterday, we drove 60 miles down to Ames. I think it was 10, 15 miles over to Boone, and then west, and then back up Highway 17 to Clarion. And there hadn't been a wheel turned. And I met a guy yesterday from Woodward, Iowa, that told me, now they're south of Highway 30. In fact, I think they're closer down towards Des Moines and maybe a little west. So all those heavy rains. And his neighbor thought he was going to try to go in and open up a cornfield, buried the combine. And so, you know, it's just so wet. And, of course, the forecast carries heavy rains for coming across the northwestern side of Missouri and part of Kansas, and come on across, and it kind of comes right up at an angle, misses us, except they are saying we're to have heavy rains even move in later today through tonight and then tomorrow through the day, most all the day. And so consequently, it, you know, doesn't sound like it's going to dry off real quick. But then we are supposed to, the forecast is that we turn drier as we move over the weekend into next week, into October. And so we'll see, because for now it sounds like there's going to be a break in this weather, and that should allow farmers, once it sort of firms up a little bit, to be able to get into the fields. And in our area, probably better off than most, because we haven't had near the rains that everyone else around us has had. So the farmers in our area are going to be probably blessed. And but, you know, you look at the market, and I would have to say, you know, we're higher. Not surprised. We broke into this, and we had a cycle window for yesterday. Broke into it on the corn and wheat and beans, turned around and rallied through it, and so we're getting the response like we should have. Wheat as well is higher, and corn higher. Now we'll see what the report says. You know, it's interesting because if you go back the last 31 years, from 1995 on forward to this year, if you take the government report and what occurred on forward for like the first 2 weeks of October or to the middle of October, the 15th, it was interesting because on the corn, there was, for based on December corn, there were 19 years that we were higher. Two of those years were just a little bit, almost steady, but actually a little higher. And then 12 of the years lower. So it favored an up move rather than a down move, which is kind of surprising when you think of harvesting. And the soybeans out of the last 31 years, 20 years were higher, 1 year steady, and I mean steady, and 10 years lower. Now, the interesting thing is, I go back to the year of a six, and in corn, 1996 was a down year. We put our highs in July that year. And then 2006, it was up all year. I mean, up the last half of the year and up from the government report all the way in. And that was one of the 2 years that put a high in December. And so consequently, we did rally through October and November. That was one of the 2 years that we did it. 2016, we put our high in June that year. And so naturally, we ended up, you know, tailing off. Now, and that was the only year we had a June high since 1916. And, of course, we note that since 1916, a year ending in a six, three have had highs in July, two in August, two in, well, up until this year, two in September. Now it's three in September. And two in December. Well, one of those years was 2006. And so, you know, it favors that this market could see some lift after this report. Now, if you look at beans, on the soybeans, it's 20 years higher, 1 year steady, and 10 years lower. And looking at a year ending in a six on those, 1996, of course, was a July high. Interestingly, that year in September, we came back, tested that high within 2 cents, and then, of course, slid off. And 2006, of course, high on November beans all the way into November. And then 2016, that was, again, the year of a June high, the only one since 1916. And so your high was in June, and then you slid off. So it's kind of interesting how the market has performed other years in the last 31. And, of course, 2008 came in. The market broke pretty hard in those first 2 weeks of October, from September 30th to October, broke very hard, and likewise in both beans and corn that year. But probably one of the better years was coming in as 2012. That year, the market rallied quite nicely and, of course, was one of your better years for the soybeans, while 2011 was the best year for a rally effort in corn. So we'll see what happens. It's they're concerned about the carryouts. In corn, I think they're going to be looking at the old crop to see 25-26, if there's any revisions in that to show more corn, or will they say we actually did not produce as much corn and then, you know, we move on from there. So for corn, it's going to be the old crop and then, of course, the what we end up with our quarterly stocks. In beans, it's going to be all about the stocks for this year. We need a big crop to help fulfill or pull that, you know, stocks to usage up and to get some lift in our stocks. And, of course, I think you go into October, and I'm wondering if Mother Nature's not going to say, you know, now all of a sudden the trade starts looking at the weather and thinking about it. We're up until this point, all they've talked about is supply, or not supply, but demand. And I truly believe that's what we're really in, is demand-driven markets.
1: Well, thanks, Sue. 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
1: You too, Sue. 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
2: You bet. Bye-bye.
1: Bye-bye.
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1: It's time for a look at your markets here on KFRM. In the grain markets for corn, December's up 3 1/4 at 525 1/4. March is up 3 at 539. And May is up 3 at 546. In the Kansas City wheat, December's down 1 1/4 at 741 3/4. March is down 3/4 at 755. And May is down a half at 760 1/2. For the Chicago wheat, December's down 1 3/4 at 691. March is down 1 3/4 at 705 1/4. And May is down 1 at 712 1/2. For the soybeans, November is up 9 at 1306 3/4. January is up 9 1/2 at 1322 1/4. And March is up 9 at 1330 1/2. For the soybean meal, October is up 490 at 365. December is up 5 at 364. And January is up 430 at 363.40. In the soybean oil, October is up 12 at 67.97. December is up 16 at 68.52. And January is up 17 at 68.75. For the cotton futures, October is down 57 at 74.56. December is down 25 at 78.61. And March is down 28 at 81.47. In the livestock futures for live cattle, October is up 222 at 219.45. December's up 250 at 223.30, and February is up 237 at 225.30. For the feeder cattle, October's up 217 at 335.82, November's up 212 at 333.02, and January is up 260 at 326. For the lean hogs, October is down 40 at 78.97, December's down 42 at 69.27, and February is down 42 at 70.20. In the oil futures, West Texas crude is up $1.33 at 90.71, gasoline is up 9 cents at 3.37, and heating oil is up 23 cents at 5.13. And that's been a look at your markets here on KFRM. It's time now for CanEquip Quick Cash. 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
7: And now the Daily News Drop. To Wall Street, the market's all down in trading on Tuesday. The Dow loses 130. The S&P drops 10 points. And the NASDAQ ends at a minus 22. Consumer confidence hitting a 12-year low in September, according to new conference board data. Spiking gas prices weighing heavily on American consumers, leading fewer consumers to make those big purchases like cars, homes, and appliances. The decline in confidence held true across age, income, and region. Meanwhile, job openings dropping to 7.1 million in August, suggesting per economist Tuan Nguyen that we will experience a period of stagflation light for the rest of the year, end quote. The White House launching America.gov, an AI-powered front door for finding federal information and completing services through a conversational interface. The site was produced by National Design Studio, a new government agency led by the co-founder of Airbnb. The site has been lauded for overcoming a maze of 29,000 websites. Now online, but some functions won't work until the year 2027. Now to another setback for Boeing. The 737 MAX program has been delayed by the FAA, pending certification of the 737 MAX 10, this time because of a newly identified software problem. Boeing says pilots could temporarily lose access to automated guidance after a missed approach. The company is working on a software fix, I'm told, but the FAA says it will not certify the MAX 10 until regulators are satisfied with the solution. Meantime, Boeing shares down on Wall Street falling 7%. Natural diamonds have fallen to their lowest prices in 20 years as the industry struggles with weaker demand and growing competition from those lab-grown stones. Natural diamond wholesale prices are down roughly 30 to 40% from their peak in 2021. Target is now reducing prices on nearly 2,000 items across home, apparel, and accessories as the retailer competes with Walmart for budget-conscious shoppers ahead of the critical Christmas shopping season. Already this year, both Target and Walmart have marked down thousands of products as more Americans struggle to pay for essential items like gas and groceries. The Trump administration is moving to automatically enroll millions of American children in those Trump accounts. The Treasury Department says more than 60 million children under the age of 18 could eventually have accounts created for them, eliminating the need for parents to initially sign them up. Trump accounts are tax-advantaged investment accounts that put money into broad U.S. stock market funds. Children born between January 1, 2025 and December 31, 2028 are also eligible for a one-time $1,000 government contribution. Parents can contribute additional money with the account belonging to the child and generally converting to traditional IRA rules once they turn 18. The automatic enrollment process could begin as early as October 1st. The goal here is to get more American children investing early and over time accumulate for big purchases like college, a car, or a house. McDonald's wants your kids back. The largest restaurant chain in America is upgrading its play places as part of an $8.5 billion investment. And Mickey D's isn't stopping there. The chain plans to remodel restaurants, add color to their dining rooms, and open up their kitchens. The colorful indoor playgrounds were once a major part of the McDonald's experience,

0: Very. The biggest reasons? Workers want to do something they actually enjoy, find a less stressful lifestyle, or add new job skills. I'm Jeff Vaughn. That's your Daily News Drop.
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3: Hi, this is Kyle Bauer with Plain Talk with the girl that says groceries are high, high, high. And I'm saying not as high as some places, Jamie Bloom.
2: Where does Kansas fall on that list?
3: Where do you think?
2: In the middle.
3: Yeah, there we go.
2: Like always. we always fall in the middle.
3: Exactly.
2: So ours are higher, but not as high as some others. We're just kind of
3: actually nationwide, we're 5% under the average. Mm-hmm. But we kind of start, well, the middle part and the south are below average and the coasts are higher. And it's like, well, transportation costs, right?
2: Right.
3: Except California is the highest and they raise most of the vegetables for the whole and fruits for the most nation.
2: Yeah.
3: So why is it 11% higher? Well, it appears I wasn't the only guy to ask that. No, by the way, New York is right on average.
2: Okay.
3: The city of, or the state of New York. Mm-hmm. And it's like, huh, well, it appears that this reflects as much as anything the cost of operating the stores.
2: Mm-hmm. Sure.
3: More so, and the sure. distribution more so than the cost of the food.
2: Because it's all of those things that are affecting our right. cost of food.
3: Right, because yeah. just think, well, last night I had some blueberries.
2: Yeah.
3: And it's mm-hmm. like, geez, they're beautiful blueberries. Well, I guarantee you, they were not raised anywhere near Kansas.
2: Right.
3: And last week I bought avocados, mm-hmm. and they weren't raised anywhere near Kansas.
2: Yeah,
3: and
2: they're usually from Mexico, aren't they?
3: Well, this time of year, I think they come from the United States. Time of year. In the winter, they certainly come from Mexico. Mm-hmm. And there was a big dust up about that with the cartels were requiring protection for the avocado farmers, that if they didn't pay the protection, all of a sudden their avocado trees got a mysterious disease and died.
2: Mm-hmm.
3: So even the cartels have gotten into the avocado business. But it appears as much as anything, the cost of groceries is a reflection of the cost of operating the store and distribution. Because out here in the middle part of the United States, where most of the fruits and vegetables are a long ways away, the only thing that is closer is meat production.
2: Okay.
3: And mm-hmm. by the way, I'm visiting with a person that had spent several years in, was it Alabama or Georgia?
2: Anyway, somewhere down south.
3: That in part of the United States. And they said you couldn't, she just had a terrible time buying decent beef. And the diet down there was heavy in chicken. Chicken.
2: Yeah.
3: And I mean, you ate chicken 3 meals a day in that part of the country.
2: That's funny because, like, my husband is so much more leery about chicken than he is about beef as far as, you know,
3: food
2: something
3: safety?
2: Being wrong with it. Yeah.
3: Right. Yeah.
2: Yeah. He's much more leery of chicken.
3: Well, and I think there is a lot of chicken raised in the South, so possibly the cost of the chicken is a little less, but Iowa and Minnesota raise a lot of chickens, and mm-hmm. so does Arkansas, so I guess mm-hmm. we get the virtue of that, but said you just couldn't buy decent beef down there. They moved out here, 3 or 4 years ago, and they are just so appreciative of they can go into about any grocery store and buy good quality beef,
2: mm-hmm.
3: and they just didn't have that available for them. Even at yeah. Walmart down
2: yeah.
3: there, they said it just isn't as, it
2: wasn't as good. I know my sister has a friend from California, and she comes back here to visit, and she says the same thing, that she tends to eat more meat when she's here visiting than she does back home, because she said, I just don't know what I can trust sometimes.
3: Oh. Okay.
2: So she tends to be more, she eats more of a vegetarian type diet where she lives because she just isn't sure what she

0: she trusts.
1: And you said it was California.
0: California.
1: Well, and they have probably reasonably priced vegetables and a large
0: and
1: selection.
0: A lot of them. That's a trend there anyways to eat that. But
1: yeah. Well, I was amazed. And we are 5% under the average, but the average is by population, not by the state. In other words, a lot of them that are below average are not high population states.
0: So talk about some of the states that are in the top and the bottom.
1: Well, California in, well, first of all, Alaska and Hawaii are first. And, you know, the transportation costs there of any of their foods would just be really high. Hawaii is the highest, and then Alaska, and then California. And then I automatically just swept over to New York, and it's like, nope, not New York.
0: Yeah.
1: But Massachusetts is 7% above, and Connecticut and Rhode Island, but New York is not. New Jersey's 9%, Maryland is 9%, Washington, D.C. is 9% above.
0: Above
1: all those are above.
0: Okay.
1: So that belt up there is, but Illinois, you know, a city, Chicago, it's slightly below average. Michigan is average. Wisconsin is slightly above, but Minnesota is slightly below. So for the most part, when you go from North Dakota all the way down to Texas, those are about 5% below average. And then when you would drift east from there, and especially to the southeast, it holds or gets even more. So it's geographically the West. Nevada's above average, Idaho's above average, Montana's above average. Montana, I suppose, just because of the sheer distance of distribution.
0: Right, yeah.
1: You know,
0: everything's so spread out.
1: So spread out. They've got a lot of diesel fuel on their food there, if you will. Washington and Oregon are above average. So It is a regional thing as much as anything, but the explanation below the data said it's, for the most part, the cost of operating stores.
0: Overhead costs.
1: Yeah.
0: All right. Kansas is right there in the middle. Well, speaking of food safety, Taco Bell's had some trouble this year, of course. That was the lettuce.
1: By the way, I love Taco Bell.
0: So does Caleb. He loves Taco Bell.
1: But it's had some bad PR.
0: It has. Well, they're trying to change that. Actually, on Saturday, they're having the Taco Bell 50K. This is it's a joke. This is a fun promotion that they're doing, and I just thought it was worth talking about because it was funny. So on Saturday, runners will gather for the 9th annual International Taco Bell 50K Ultra Marathon, a 31-mile odyssey through 10 Taco Bell locations in the Denver area. This is where this is.
1: you're supposed to run this or drive
0: it?
1: Well,
0: that's the joke.
1: Oh, okay.
0: It's dubbed Nacho Average Ultra. The event, which, by the way, is not sponsored by Taco Bell. Somebody else has come up with this.
1: That was inspired
0: by a tongue-in-cheek idea among friends. So here's some of the rules. You have to be present at all 10 Taco Bell stops along the courses.
1: Uh-huh.
0: So zero tolerance for course cutting. So you have to actually check all 10 of them off your list.
1: Take a little picture, maybe.
0: You have to eat a menu item from at least 9 of the 10 Taco Bell stops, and drinks do not count as food. So you have to eat something. And not only do you have to eat something, but by the fourth stop, all entrants must have consumed at least one Chalupa Supreme or one Crunchwrap Supreme.
1: Oh, my gosh.
0: So you can't just say, I want a taco.
1: Yeah, exactly.
0: Little,
1: that's exactly,
0: you know,
1: what I was thinking, just
0: right,
1: a taco.
0: Yeah, because like Caleb, he could probably eat 10 tacos in a day. By the eighth stop, all entrants must have consumed at least one Burrito Supreme or one Nachos Bel Grande.
1: Oh, my gosh. I'm starting to get a little nauseous.
0: I know. You have to finish under 11 hours.
1: Okay.
0: And entrants must keep all receipts and wrappers.
1: Oh, there you go.
0: For confirmation of stupidity at the end of the run. That's what they call it.
1: Confirmation of stupidity. I could see people thinking this was fun, but there would not be a very large group that could do that.
0: Could do it. I know.
1: Yeah.
0: And the last rule is that no on-course Pepto, Alka-Seltzer, Pepsid AC, or Milanta will be allowed. So you're not allowed to help yourself out if you are struggling.
1: Can you carry a little bucket along?
0: You might need to. And I there were extra, and I didn't get them all written down. There were other challenges that you could do where you added certain menu items, and like one of them was a certain drink that they had. If you drank enough of this, and it said that without vomiting, then you could win an extra prize. But anyway, Denver, Colorado, and it's on Saturday.
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5: It's time for a look at your markets here on KFRM. In the grain markets for corn, December's up 2.5 at 524.5. March is up 2.75 at 538.75. And May is up 2.5 at 545.5. For the Kansas City wheat, December's down 3.25 at 739.75. March is down 2.75 at 753. And May is down 3 at 758. In the Chicago wheat, December's down 3 at 689.75. March is down 3.25 at 703.75. And May is down 3 at 710.5. For the soybeans, November is up 8.25 at 1306. January is up 9 at 1321.75. And March is up 8.25 at 1329.75. For the soybean meal, October's up 460 at 364.70. December's up 450 at 363.50. And January's up 390 at 363. For the soybean oil, October's up 17 at 68.02. December's up 8 at 68.44. And January's up 8 at 68.66. In the cotton futures, October's down 32 at 74.81, December is steady at 78.85, and March is up 2 at 81.77. In the livestock futures for live cattle, October's up 212 at 219.35, December's up 262 at 223.42, and February is up 250 at 225.42. For the feeder cattle, October's up 235 at 336, November's up 270 at 333.60, and January's up 315 at 326.55. For the lean hogs, October's down 27 at 79.10, December's down 50 at 69.20, and February's down 55 at 70.07. In the oil futures, West Texas crude is down or up 192 at 91.30. Gasoline is up 9 cents at 3.37, and heating oil is up 20 cents at 5.10. And that's been a look at your markets here on KFRM. Coming up shortly, we'll have a Focus on the Family Minute and the weather forecast. And shortly, we'll have the 9:40 a.m. sale ring.
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8: And let me say this, guys, as I'm dealing with kids who hear other kids talk about their parents, and they're coming back with parental resentments and complaints.
9: This is Focus on the Family Minute with Michelle Niedert.
8: If you want to prevent that, then you tell him it was a bad day and you're sorry. You both had a bad day and you commiserate together. And you apologize for the fact that you didn't do any better job than them of regulating your own emotions. But I think the thing that I think about more than the list, because I know I'm a list person too, I am learning to get out of the list. And this is part of dialectical behavioral therapy and mindfulness, and that is being present. Mm-hmm. It grounds people. And I am learning that in the midst of the frenzy of the shorts, what's more important is my presence than how we look to the school, how he looks in the midst of this.
9: More at familyminute.org.
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11: Here's a look at your ag forecast. This is meteorologist Paul Trombley. As of early last week, we did see some of the stats come in for some of the harvesting getting going in parts of the Central Plain states, and taking a look at where they were last week was statistically where the corn harvest is concerned. And we see that in the state of Kansas, 40% of the corn had been harvested as of early last week. That number was 12 percentage points above the five-year average. So even with these delays we're going to see in continued harvesting here over this week, it does look like we may still be okay as far as staying within where the five-year average is as we head with this delay going on with the soaking rains happening here this week. But it looks like beyond this week, certainly getting back on track. For the state of Nebraska, as of last week, 7% of the harvest had been done with the corn. That was about at the five-year average. So they'll be behind the eight ball, especially in areas into southern Nebraska, which look to see the most soaking rains. So really kind of along and south of the I-80 corridor is where we're looking at rainfall amounts to add up to a couple of inches or at least an inch or so. And getting into Kansas, most of the state, somewhere between an inch or two, some pockets of 3 to 4 inch rainfall totals looking to be found. So this rain event certainly continuing to extend with the slow nature, this upper level low over the region. So that's going to continue to keep more of those bands of showers and thunder showers ongoing through the day today, as well as into tonight and Thursday. And then by the time we get into Thursday night and Friday, the rain chances starting to pivot further to the southeast of the Central Plains. But given some of these rainfall totals by Friday, it will take some time to dry things out, certainly after some of these heavier rains in portions of the area. And they're going to see more of that opportunity to see several days of dry weather from the majority of the region starting on Friday that carries through the weekend and for the most part into next week. Some indications of a couple shower chances that may brush into eastern Nebraska as we get into the latter half of next week, maybe into Iowa, northern Missouri. But for the majority of the Central Plains, it is looking much drier throughout the duration of next week, as temperatures also look to stay seasonal to a bit above average at times. So that will certainly help dry those fields out and get some of the harvesting activities back on track. I'm weatherology meteorologist Paul Trombley.
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16: This Friday, Fort Pierre Livestock, 4,500 to 5,000 high-quality yearlings as well as spring calves start the sale at 10 o'clock in the morning Central Time. 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Reed 100 black pregged open heifers 875, 9.25. Papasak and Foley 77 Angus pregged open. Veal Angus with 50 Angus pregged open. Iverson 30 Angus pregged open plus many more yearling. Get onto these spring calves away from 300 to 675. All these calves will be spring and fall vaccinated. Fortner with 600 head of Angus steers 4.5 to 600 plus 75 Angus heifer. Rumford Ranch 400 Angus steers 5.25 to 675. Daily 400 black calves, heifers all in town, weighing 4 to 550. Shorb 300 Angus calves, the heifers all in town, white 250. Black and baldy calves, Tennis 180 Angus calves, the heifers all in town. Barber 100 black calves, Philippi 100 black and baldy drug free calves, Schulte's 85 black calves, plus many more calves. Again, this Friday, 4,500 to 5,000 high quality yearlings as well as spring calves. For more information, go to FortPierreLivestock.com. 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Make sure and get registered by Thursday. But again, this Friday, Fort Pierre Livestock, 4,500 to 5,000 high-quality yearlings as well as spring calves, weigh-ups at 7. 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
17: 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Nash, 45 Northern Origin Angus heifers bred to Cavignese Angus bulls. 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Alva, 100 Black and Baldy heifers bred to Cavignese Stephen Angus bulls. Buffalo, 56 Angus 5 to 7-year-old cows bred to Angus and Hereford bulls. 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From Nash, 175 Northern Angus 6-year-old cows bred to Angus bulls. 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
5: That's been your 9:40 a.m. sale ring for today. Sungreen Realty and Auction on Wednesday, October 7th at 4 p.m. will be selling 53 and a half acres of native prairie near El Dorado Lane. And on October 1st at 6 p.m., they'll also be selling 240 acres and two tracts in Butler County. If you would like more information, you can go online to sungreen.com. Fort Pierre Livestock this Friday at 10 a.m. Central Time. We'll be selling 4,500 to 5,000 yearlings and spring calves. And weigh-ups will be at 7 in Fort Pierre, South Dakota. If you would like more information, you can go online to fortpierrelivestock.com. Fairview Livestock Auction in Fairview, Oklahoma on Saturday will have, Saturday, October 10th at noon, we'll have a fall replacement cow sale with 800 plus paired or bred heifers, cows, and pairs. If you would like more information, you can go online to fairviewlivestock.com or their Facebook page, Fairview Livestock Commission Company. Coming up next, we'll have AM Headlines News and the Harvest USA report, or Fall Harvest Update, and then shortly we'll have the Harvest USA report.
18: I'm Brent Barnett on Brownfield. The USDA's chief economist says rising diesel prices are becoming a greater concern for agriculture as harvest continues. USDA's Justin Benavidez.
19: Until either the strait is reopened or there are access elsewhere to some more affordable diesel, I think some of these prices might be with us, because those are certainly a big piece of the puzzle in terms of the cost of production.
18: More news is next.
20: Craig County producers know that AM 550 is where they can find the latest in ag information. Proud to be a part of such northeastern Oklahoma communities as Centralia, Welch, and Vinita. We're KFRM, the voice of the Plains.
18: The CEO of Clean Fuels Alliance America says uncertainty remains on exactly how the 45Z tax credit will benefit biodiesel producers and soybean growers. Donnell Rehagen tells Brownfield.
21: It's a lot easier for an ethanol plant to work directly with a farmer to say, hey, if you do A, B, and C, we'll actually pay you more for your corn. There's not that connection between the soybean grower and a biodiesel plant. There's that difference that kind of has to be figured out.
18: Southwest Iowa farmer Dwayne Astrope says saturated fields are delaying harvest progress across the region.
22: Basically, we're wet like everybody else.
18: The National Weather Service says a flood watch is in effect through late Thursday night for a large portion of the Midwest, including Iowa, Nebraska, Missouri, and Kansas. Corteva has agreed to a $35 million settlement that the Federal Trade Commission says could lower pesticide prices for American farmers. I'm Brent Barnett, Brownfield.
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5: This is Steve Knopfinger reporting for KFRM on the Oldie Seed Farm's Fall Harvest Update, sponsored in part by the Kansas Corn Commission, the Kansas Grain Sorghum Commission, and the Kansas Soybean Commission. Today, I'm talking with Ryan Delaney. He is on the board of directors for the Kansas Soybean Association, and he farms in Osborne County. Ryan, for our listening audience, can you tell us about what the season's been like from planting time up to the present for your fall crops in your area?
24: Sure. I'm predominantly soybeans, and planted beans around mid-May, and we were held off from planting there. We had some sporadic rains in there, and it seems like we got planted a little later than what we wanted, but anyway, mid-May we got it in the ground, and the beans got enough rain that they looked pretty decent. They were just getting enough rain to get by, and then it'd dry out again, then we'd get another shower, and they looked pretty darn good. And we had a dry spell there. It got hot, 106, you know, for 10, 14 days or something, and that was kind of the nail in the coffin for them. We're now getting rains, and that's super for the guys drilling wheat, but it's a little too late on these fall crops, and we had some worm problems that came in. We had web worms, and, you know, with the fuel prices and everything the way it is and high interest rates, not a lot of guys were wanting to spray, but it's one of them deals to catch 22. I mean, you about have to, and so I sprayed my beans with insecticide and fungicide and foliar feed. And now they seem to be hanging on a lot longer than some of the neighbors. I suppose the foliar feed and the fungicide are giving it some extra legs. And so I don't know. I've talked to some of the neighbors about how their yields were looking, and it's certainly nothing to write home about, but I guess I've seen worse.
5: As far as harvest, where will you guys maybe end up or harvesting that?
24: So harvest was just getting started rolling here, and we started getting some moisture in here, and it's kind of put things at a standstill, and we were just starting to get going, and now the rain set in, and that seems to be the way it goes. I know that for the cattle guys, things are looking pretty decent, and for the wheat guys, they're looking pretty decent, but the fall crops, we got this moisture a little too late.
5: Do you have any other crops that...
24: I've got some feed that's been rained on and is fixing on getting more rain on it here, and it's certainly nothing I'm proud of, but I put feed down here and right before this rain, and now I'm in a pickle, but we'll take the rain. So I sound down in the dumps about that, but if that's what it takes to get the rain, I guess I'll sacrifice some feed.
5: Thank you, Ryan, for sharing that with us today. That was Ryan Delaney. He's on the board of directors for the Kansas Soybean Association, and he farms in Osborne County. This has been the Oldie Seed Farms Fall Harvest Update, sponsored in part by the Kansas Corn Commission, the Kansas Grain Sorghum Commission, and the Kansas Soybean Commission. This is Steve Knopfinger reporting for KFRM.
0: Welcome to the Harvest USA Report. I'm Brian Hale. An original production of Howard Hale Broadcasting, now expanded throughout North America.
1: Looks like our co-host David Woodruff has Sarah Nicholson on the phone again.
2: We'll start sowing wheat. We have a row drill that we sow wheat into our cotton. So we interseed the wheat. And so then once we get done stripping cotton, we'll already have wheat pasture on a good year. But we try to not sow it until it rains,
3: so that there's moisture there to germinate that wheat. So
2: yeah.
3: What spacings are your cotton rows? 36 or what are they at?
2: 40s.
3: They're 40s. So then it's not really too hard to get in there and plant winter wheat in alongside those.
2: We have a drill that my brother and his buddy custom built that sows in between the rows. Even when the cotton's big, it goes in there and sows it in between.
3: So it must be a high crop looking type of thing to keep up out of the way of the cotton.
2: Yeah, it's pretty specialized. They custom built it to do it. It's really been a game changer for our operation for sure. Because, I mean, if you happen to get a rain, you know, by the time, because if not, what happens is, you know, a lot of times people will go back, they will sow wheat, you know, following the cotton, but they're going to have to wait until the cotton's stripped. Well, we'll go ahead and plant, you know, we'll go ahead and plant the wheat in between the cotton. On a good year, a couple of years ago, we were already sowing wheat. And so we'll come October, November, by the time the cotton's stripped, we already have a really good stand. I mean, there's been times where we strip the cotton and a week later, we're turning out cattle on it.
1: Sarah Nicholson from Dameron Farms with our co-host, David Woodruff. That's going to do it for today's Harvest USA Report. Thanks again for listening, and may God bless. I'm Brian Hale.
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5: This is Steve Knopfinger, and it's time for a look at your regional weather forecast here on KFRM. Soaking rains will continue to produce harvesting delays around the region through Thursday night as a slow-moving upper low that originated in the southern Rockies passes over the region. Periodic shower and storm activity will continue to be experienced over the region during this time, adding up for a few inches of rain or more in some areas. On Friday, a ridge of high pressure will build in, bringing consecutive days of dry weather to the area. The overall pattern will remain quieter and drier as we continue from this coming weekend and beyond. There are hints that a chance for showers may head in during the latter part of next week, but the rain chances will stay much lighter and less widespread as we head further into the first half of the month of October. And that's been a look at your regional weather forecast here on KFRM, the voice of the plains.
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5: It's time for a look at your markets here on KFRM. In the grain markets for corn, December's up 1 1/4 at 5.23 1/4. March is up 1 1/2 at 5.37 1/2. And May is up 1 3/4 at 5.44 3/4. For the Kansas City wheat, December's down 5 1/4 at 7.38. March is down 4 1/2 at 7.51 1/4. And May is down 3 3/4 at 7.57 1/4. For the Chicago wheat, December is down 4 at 688 3/4. March is down 3 1/2 at 703 1/2, and May is down 3 at 710 1/2. In the soybeans, November's up 7 3/4 at 1305 1/2. January's up 8 1/2 at 1321 1/4. And March is up 8 1/4 at 1329 3/4. For the soybean meal, October is up 410 at 364.20. December's up 480 at 363.80. And January's up 430 at 363.40. For the soybean oil, October's up 19 at 68.04. December's up 14 at 68.50. And January is up 11 at 68.69. In the cotton futures, October's down 21 at 74.92. December's up 11 at 78.97. And March is up 15 at 81.90. In the livestock futures for live cattle, October's up 247 at 219.70. December's up 265 at 223.45. And February is up 250 at 225.42. For the feeder cattle, October is up 282 at 336.47. November is up 332 at 334.22. And January is up 410 at 327.50. For the lean hogs, October is down 22 at 79.15. December's down 15 at 69.55, and February is down 12 at 70.50. In the oil futures, West Texas crude is up 193 at 91.39, gasoline is up 10 cents at 3.37, and heating oil is up 16 cents at 5.06. And that's been a look at your markets here on KFRM. Coming up next, we've got Town Hall News and Agriculture Today.
9: If it happens in agriculture, it happens here. 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
10: Breaking news this hour from Town Hall, I'm Rich Thomason. The Fly Dubai jetliner was in the air. It was flying to Israel when it happened. Two pilots got into a fight in the cockpit. There was a stabbing.
11: Photographs now emerging on social media of at least one passenger with a bloody T-shirt. This man apparently got involved and tried to help after the co-pilot of the Fly Dubai flight reportedly stabbed the pilot in the cockpit, 2.5 hours into the flight.
10: Correspondent Laura Winter says the 737 made an emergency landing in Saudi Arabia. The passengers are okay. The pilot's in the hospital. Israeli Prime Minister Netanyahu says the Saudis have now arrested the pilot who did the stabbing, who was apparently out to crash the plane full of Israelis. As of this morning, the long-running U.S. military mission in Iraq is over. The last American troops have been pulled out.
12: The U.S. military has had troops in northern Iraq since 2014, battling ISIS as part of Operation Inherent Resolve. The terrorists were defeated in 2019, and a withdrawal plan was negotiated in 2024, with a final pullout date set for this year on September 30th. Roughly 2,500 troops have been stationed in Iraq, and only a few hundred are remaining. Iraq is set to hold a national holiday, marking the complete withdrawal of U.S. troops. I'm Mark Mayfield.
10: Inflation slowed a bit last month as Americans loosened the purse strings and spent some more money. The Commerce Department says consumer prices rose 3.4% in August compared with a year earlier. That is below the 3.7% that economists had been expecting. There have been road closures, evacuations, and high water rescues across parts of Arizona and New Mexico. The remnants of former Hurricane Polo have been drenching the Southwest after pounding Mexico's Baja California Peninsula. On Wall Street, the Dow trading about 26 points higher. The Nasdaq is up 159 points. More on these stories at townhall.com.
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14: 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Colin Tobin, K-State Assistant Professor of Range Management, continues the show as he explains what late-season burning is and why an operation may choose it as a management strategy. Part of the Beef Cattle Institute's Cattle Chat podcast wraps the show as Brad White, Bob Larson, and Catherine Shirley discuss research that looked into if cattle need more time to recover before retreatment. That and more is coming up ahead.
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14: You're tuned in to Agriculture Today, and we start our Wednesday show talking with the Kansas Farm Service Agency State Executive Director, David Shim. David, thanks for joining us today.
18: Thank you, Shelby. It's always great to come into the fall season and have that fall harvest weather hit us here. I noticed the other day I walked out and there's that certain temperature out there that you just know that fall has arrived, and that's always so fun.
14: And thinking of harvest and crops, what announcement have we recently seen when it does come to something like Arkin PLC?
18: Oh, absolutely. So a couple of things here. First part of October, producers, remember, they're going to be having some money being paid out based upon the 2025 ARC PLC sign-up. Again, that always gets paid that year later in the October of the following year, so they'll be being paid for the 2025. And again, remember, based upon that Working Families Tax Cut Act, they will get the higher either of ARC or PLC, depending upon which one will pay out higher for them. But right now, from a producer standpoint, there is definitely talk to your county office and get in there and sign up. You have decisions here coming up to make concerning 2026 ARC PLC and which one you're going to sign up out there. I know there are several tools out there, including K-State's Ag Manager, that can help producers come to a decision there, but they have until December 11th to make their decision for the 2026 year there. Now, here coming up in the first part of November, we'll also be opening up sign up for 2027 ARC and PLC. And that sign up period will run through mid-March, March 15th there. So producers just need to remember on that side of things there, obviously probably waiting a little bit later so they can make a better informed decision will all be very helpful there. And they can actually make multi-year signups for that time frame there as well. So again, just a reminder to producers there with the Working Family Tactica Act, and with what the administration is putting to play, that new reference price, they'll be seeing that impact for the 2025 and, of course, subsequent years after that. So this payment coming up in October, they'll see that. Now, many producers remember the base acre allocation that was allocated out there. And as I mentioned before, there was a, based upon the available base acres, they only had to prorate down 3.6% on those. So producers that were eligible for additional base acres, if they were eligible for 100 acres, they're going to receive roughly 94 acres there. So just a minor pull down on the number of acres that they would be eligible for. Those acres they won't see until the 2026 or with the sign-up period that they're starting now. So those acres will show up, and those payments as they are issued, they will come out next year and subsequent years after that. So just a brief reminder that ARC PLC sign-up is open for 2026, and there's tools out there to help producers come to a decision.
14: For those checks they're getting from last year's crops, will those be direct deposit or are they getting something in the mail?
18: They will, for the producers that have signed up for direct deposit, and I know most of our producers has, those ARC and PLC for 2025 will be direct deposited. So as the offices review them and submit that into what we call NPS or National Payment System there, those checks will be processed there. So truly anticipating that first week of October that producers should be able to see a lot of those payments hit into their accounts. And so watch those accounts.
14: And David, while we're talking about things happening with the Farm Service Agency, quite a bit of training has been taking place for yourself and people on your team.
18: Oh, absolutely. It's a lot of things have been going on our farm program side of it. Like I mentioned, a lot of updates with Working Families Tax Cut Act, and we were able to do not only a national training, but we had a statewide training here a few weeks back and was able to pull all the employees in. But also farm loan. We've had a lot of modernization and updates that occurred here recently. Myself and some of my staff were able to travel up to Omaha, Nebraska, and attend our national training up there. A lot of great information. I tell you, it's just incredible work that the Secretary and the administration is doing with this modernization and One Farmer, One File. Truly, it's about streamlining, making the application so much easier, not just for the producers, our applicants out there, but also for staff and being able to work through and process them and to get all that done. So actually then here, Shelby, it's been great here this week. We've been able to do statewide training for all of our farm loan people. It's the first time in several years we've been able to pull them all together. So it's exciting to have them all together, learning and going through the new tools that are going to be at their disposal to be able to help those applicants out there.
19: You mentioned making things easier for not only the producer, but also the FSA employees. And so what are you hoping to see implemented?
18: Well, you know, that's the great thing. So, you know, one of the goals that we have, Shelby, is that, you know, working with the producer, and that's what some of the tools are, is to be able to work with those producers so it's easier for them to have the information or come up with the information to be able to submit a completed application form, to us there. 'Cause for us, that's truly when the time clock starts is, you know, as our loan officers, our loan people work with those producers and help to communicate to them what all information that they need to provide us. We help them walk them through that. Once they get all that information, that's truly when that time starts ticking that we know we need to make a decision and let the producer know what the decision, if they're approved or if they're not approved here. And that's one of the targets with this modernization is to truly help that communication quickly get back to the applicant, those producers out there, so they can make decisions on their operation there. You know, we're looking at with some of this modernization effort of taking our processing time from, or our decision time from 8 days clear down to 2 days. So just really an opportunity to better serve our producers out there across the state.
19: And when we're thinking about One Farmer, One File, does that have a tie-in then to the login.gov web address?
18: Absolutely. So this is kind of the overarching, you know, it's like two components, Shelby, but it is one. You know, we're talking about and what we're really focused here on the farm loan side of thing is that modernizations of those loan applications tools and those loan processing tools that we have there. But you're exactly right. That still ties into this One Farmer, One File, and truly the whole modernization updating that the secretary is working hard and her staff is working on trying to help us all achieve that there. Is that centralized spot so that truly across agencies for producers that they have one spot there truly to go to access all that information, make it much easier there for producers to be able to apply for forms, apply for programs, apply for loans, make it just much more streamlined there. You know, always and absolutely the secretary, the undersecretary, all of us, we're focused. We're keeping county offices open. We're going to be here servicing our producers and staffing those offices absolutely as much as our budget allows us to staff. We've got plenty of work to be able to do out there, but whatever we can do to truly help better serve our customers and our farmers and ranchers across the state, that's what the secretary is about.
19: Login.gov, something we've talked a fair amount about in the past, but is that something that producers can still get signed up for?
18: Absolutely, anytime. And, you know, it's relatively easy, but I would also very much encourage our producers wanting to sign up for the login.gov is to go in, talk to the county office, you know, depending upon their structure of their operation, if it's an LLC or a general partnership or whatever, there may be some various things that we need to help walk them through on it there. But it's also a convenience for our producers when they go and talk with their crop insurance agents. And if they need their acreage report to be able to give to their the crop insurance agents. They can simply very quickly pull it up on their phone there, email it over to their crop insurance agents, saves them that trip back over to the farm service agency office there. So it's truly about providing that convenience, bringing FSA into the modern era of the world, so to say, and to truly help our customers, Shelby.
19: We've talked a little bit about the modernization goals for FSA, but what are some goals just for your team, David, as we look through the end of this year?
18: Oh, absolutely. So, you know, one of the things my team has heard loud and clear is that we're definitely working on getting our employees the tools, the training that they need. We're very much focusing upon training, and that's one of the things. But we're also looking again on metrics, and we've got a lot of work that we can do. And so what our team is really focused upon now is, just like the national office there, is focusing on making sure that our loans, that we're getting approvals and communicating back to our applicants there on the loan side of things, so they can make the decisions moving forward. But it's also from the county office and the farm program side of it. Got a lot of stuff going on, obviously, which we get in fall acreage reporting. You know, we still got some time on that, but I know producers are out there starting to drill wheat out there, getting it in the ground. Harvest is going on, a lot of stuff going on. So just a busy time of the year, but also it's a time for our employees to make sure that spend a little bit of time with family in the holiday season. So always busy at the county FSA offices in the county and the state level there, but truly it's always about serving our farmers and ranchers across the state.
19: And as always, where can people find more information?
18: Well, go to farmers.gov. That's your place for information, but always county offices are open and our employees are there to help. So feel free to stop by and ask any questions you have.
19: David, I appreciate you taking the time to join us today.
18: Thank you, Shelby.
19: That was Kansas Farm Service Agency State Executive Director David Shim. As always, you can find more information online at farmers.gov. We're cutting to a short break now on Agriculture Today, but stick around because we have more for you up ahead.
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19: 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Colin, thanks for joining us today.
22: I appreciate it, Shelby.
19: Colin, what is a late-season burn in Kansas?
22: Well, I think there's kind of two different definitions that most people would think of. I think most people are fairly used to a spring burn as the skies turn gray for most of March and April, but late season burn, I think we can put into two categories of probably late summer burns happening mid to late July into early August, and then kind of an autumn fall burn that's probably going to start to occur October, November timeframe.
19: So what are the big differences between that spring burn, that late summer burn, and then that autumn burn?
22: Well, the spring burn, I mean, just resets everything for the new year, right? We set up those spring burns to kind of push back some of our C3 species and make way for C4 production, especially here in the Flint Hills, when we get those stocker cattle ready to go. We burn off last year's growth that we left stand all winter for cover, so we don't dry the soil out too much. But then turn around and we push back the C3 species, those cool season species, and we make way for our C4 species, so the warm season grasses and forbs that we're looking for, and kind of sets our nutritional plane in a little different direction, especially for our cattle. So we push out the old growth, low quality of vegetation, and then turn around and we make way for that green vegetation that's short and lush and make for great cattle gains.
19: What are some reasons you might recommend someone do an autumn burn within their operation?
22: So looking into an autumn timing, you know, one, it kind of lets us mix around our management a little bit. You know, nothing in nature is always the same. You know, we get rainfall that happens.

0: And what plants would you see those being?
1: Well, if we think of Sericea, which is a pretty common problem across the state, you know, when we burn in the spring, that brand new germinated plant is going to be susceptible to the burn. We could kill off some of the brand new seedlings. But if we move into that summer time frame, so again, August or even into October, we can attack that plant with those timings of burns, especially right before it starts to flower and starts to set seed. So we have to make that plant have to regrow prior to setting seed. So we can kind of denude that plant and make it put a bunch more energy into regrowing. And then in turn, hopefully it makes it a little less likely to produce the vast amount of seeds, as well as over winter. We can even get some kill off over the winter if we get it just the right time and an early enough frost.
0: Are there any other plants that could have an impact on an autumn or late season burn?
1: So if we look at the fall burn, other plants that might be a little susceptible to it would be some of the old world blue stems. I know there was some projects that have been done using a late season burn that denuded that plant pretty good. And so, you know, even just the single fire that happened, there was multiple years of suppression on old world blue stem, on the old world blue stems. And so that's one plant. Another one that has some good control on as well would be Eastern red cedar. There's some burn data out of Oklahoma State that shows that, you know, that September, October timeframe kind of was the best time to try to control it. You didn't have increasing spread of Eastern red cedar when you burned in that late summer, early fall timeframe.
0: You made a mention of frost, and is that a consideration that growers and operators should take into consideration if they're planning a late season burn?
1: Most definitely. So if we think when we're looking at planning to burn, one of the problems that we can run into is as we stress that plant. So if we graze that pasture all spring long into July, and if we didn't give those plants enough rest and then turn around and burn it off, those plants are going to start to regrow, use a lot of their energy that they would normally put down into the roots. And then if we have an early enough frost, we could look at decreasing some plant vigor on our grasses that we want to keep. So it comes into, you know, a little bit of planning, quite a bit of planning actually on both ends. So one, we have to plan for that burn coming up there. So we need to we have to plan for enough vegetation to be standing for the burn to carry, and then turn around and have to consider enough rest for those plants moving into next year.
0: Is there a factor of making sure there's enough fuel within that field to actually make sure a fire would burn across the pasture?
1: Yes. So I think it sits at about around 1,000 pounds of vegetation an acre it takes to get fire to carry across an acre. And that would be enough fuel to be, you know, effective at pushing back any species that you're looking at. I think I saw some information put out by the Noble Institute that about 1,000 pounds an acre of fine fuel when dry is enough to kind of push back a shorter than 2 foot tall Eastern red cedar sapling.
0: If people are putting together a management strategy for their pastures, are they able to switch between a late season burn and a spring burn and kind of alternate them? Or what's the best strategy for figuring out when should I actually burn my pasture?
1: I think it comes up to the specific operator. I mean, we can't burn twice in 1 year. There wouldn't be enough vegetation to get that accomplished. But if you're looking at maybe burning in the spring year one and then turning around and burning in the fall or late summer year two, that could be accomplished. There was some work that was done out of K-State here in Manhattan that they burned, I believe it was 5 years out of six every summer. And so they got fire to carry throughout the summer just based off of the amount of vegetation that was brought through. But, you know, again, getting that good cycle in, whether that be spring, fall, or spring, summer, it'd be, you know, up to that specific operator.
0: And Colin, as we are talking about burning pastures and burning fields, can you share with us just a few safety reminders when it does come to accomplishing this in an operation?
1: You know,

0: There's a lot of effort that needs to be put on preparation and just safety. Go over your plan twice and then continue to ask questions throughout, because for as much as we think we can control, Mother Nature's all she needs to do is shift the wind one time and everybody's now standing in front of the fire instead of behind it. And so, make sure everybody on the burn crew has proper PPE. Make sure that our backfire is done well and got some good distance. Make sure you got water on hand. And again, just making sure that everybody knows the plan and the plan of emergency just in case.
1: Colin, I appreciate you taking the time to join us today.
0: I appreciate it. Thanks for the invite.
1: That was K-State Assistant Professor of Range Management, Colin Tobin. There is a Beef Tips article on this topic if you would like to read more. Before we cut to a break, we're now going to be joined by USDA's Rod Bain and K-State Extension's Elizabeth Kish.
2: Probably every day we get at least one potentially fraudulent or scam communication. And it can be through the phone, email, can be a website, or even now other social media.
3: But also videos on social media feeds and entertainment content distributors also contain algorithms that could obtain information that might increase the chance of such communication.
2: But people are monetizing those, but then they can also be used in other ways.
3: So what are some red flags for potential scam tactics? First,
2: the scammer might pretend to be from an organization that you know or that you're involved with. Could also be charities that you contribute to.
3: Then there is the pressure tactics involving a time deadline.
2: A scammer could also try to indicate that there's a problem with something that needs your attention and that you have to take care of it immediately. Sometimes that happens in terms of home repair or something related to a disaster. If ever you feel pressured to act really quickly or immediately, that you don't feel like you have enough time to think through an action that you want to take or should take, that's a really good indication that it could be a scam.
3: And what about the one where you receive notice that you owe money
2: and that there's only one way to pay and they want your bank account information? Most of the time, if people are asking you for money, there are multiple ways to pay, and you really do want to verify that you actually owe the money if it's not something you're expecting.
3: Kish says, yes, some smartphones indicate spam calls, so you can block or delete or report or whatever action you need to take to protect yourself.
2: I don't want to take the chance. If I don't want to interact with it right now and it seems a little bit iffy, then I just delete it. So I don't even open the whole email or the whole text. Text messages like delete and report as spam.
3: I'm Rod Bain reporting for the U.S. Department of Agriculture in Washington, D.C.
1: We're cutting to a short break now, but we'll be right back.
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7: It's time for a look at your markets here on KFRM. In the grain markets for corn, December's up 2 at 524. March is up 2 and a quarter at 538 and a quarter. And May is up 2 and 3 quarters at 545 and 3 quarters. For the Kansas City wheat, December's down 4 3/4 at 738 1/4. March is down 3 3/4 at 752. And May is down 3 1/2 at 757 1/2. For the Chicago wheat, December's down 3 1/2 at 689 1/4. March is down 3 at 704. And May is down 2 at 711 1/2. For the soybeans, November's down 7 1/4 at 1305. January's down 8 at 1320 3/4. And March is down 7 1/2 at 1329 1/4. For the soybean meal, October's up 260 at 362.70. December's up 350 at 362.50. And January's up 330 at 362.40. For the soybean oil, October's up 17 at 68.02. December's up 14 at 68.50. And January's up 15 at 68.73. In the cotton futures, October's up 3 at 75.16. December's up 35 at 79.21. And March is up 34 at 82.09. In the livestock futures for live cattle, October's up 240 at 219.62. December's up 265 at 223.45. And February's up 232 at 225.25. For the feeder cattle, October's up 237 at 336.05. November's up 275 at 333.57. And January's up 315 at 326.55. For the lean hogs, October's down 25 at 79.12. December's down 15 at 69.55. And February is down 15 at 70.47. In the oil futures, West Texas crude is up 242 at 91.80. Gasoline is up 11 cents at 338. And heating oil's up 19 cents at 509. And that's been a look at your markets here on KFRM. Coming up next, we've got the weather forecast and last segment of Agriculture Today. And shortly, we'll hear from BCI Cattle Chat.
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7: This is Steve Knopfsinger, and it's time for a look at your weather forecast here on KFRM. For Nebraska today, showers and thundershowers will be likely. Highs will be in the mid to upper 60s with southeast-east winds at 10 to 15. For tonight, it'll be cloudy with showers and thundershowers continuing. Lows will be in the upper 50s to around 60 with northeast winds at 10 to 15. For Thursday, there will be showers and thundershowers. Highs will be in the mid to 60s to around 70 with northeast winds at 15 to 25. For Thursday night, shower chances will remain in the east early. Otherwise, lingering clouds will follow by some clearing later on. Lows will be in the mid to upper 40s with northeast winds diminishing to 5 to 10. For Oklahoma today, there will be showers and storms and more clouds than sun. Highs will be in the upper 70s to mid 80s with south winds at 12 to 25. For tonight, it'll be mostly cloudy with scattered showers and storms. Lows will be in the mid 50s to low 60s in the Panhandle and mid 60s to around 70 further east. South winds will be at 10 to 15, turning to the north in the Panhandle. For Thursday, it'll be mainly cloudy with showers and thundershowers, especially in the eastern portion of the state. Highs will be in the upper 60s to mid 70s over the Panhandle and upper 70s to around 80 further east in the state. Northwest winds will be at 12 to 25 in the Panhandle, while south to southwest winds will be at 10 to 15 further east. For Thursday night, it'll remain cloudy with showers and storms continuing over eastern Oklahoma. Lows will be from 50 to 55 in the Panhandle and low 60s further east. North to northeast winds will be at 12 to 25. For Kansas today, it'll be mostly cloudy with showers and storms around the state. Highs will be in the mid-60s in the northwest, low to mid-70s in the northeast, and upper 70s to mid-80s elsewhere. South winds will be at 12 to 25. For tonight, it'll be cloudy with scattered showers and thundershowers. Lows will be in the upper 50s in the west and mid to upper 60s in the east. Northeast winds will be at 5 to 10 in northwest Kansas, while south winds will be predominant at 5 to 15 elsewhere. For Thursday, there will be showers and thundershowers, and it will remain cloudy. Highs will be in the mid to upper 60s in the northwest and upper 60s to mid 70s elsewhere. Northeast to north winds will be at 12 to 25 in northern and western Kansas, while south winds will be at 10 to 15 and linger elsewhere. For Thursday night, it'll be cloudy with showers and thundershowers lingering over the eastern portion of the state. Lows will be in the mid to upper 40s in the northwest, around 60 in the southeast, and low to mid 50s elsewhere. Northeast winds will be at 12 to 25 with diminishing winds in the northwest part of the state later on. And that's been a look at your weather forecast here on KFRM, the voice of the plains.
9: Agriculture is number one on the minds of most folks in northwestern Oklahoma. It's number one on our minds, too. That's why producers in Texoma, Guymon, and Hooker tune in to the Voice of the Plains. 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
1: You're tuned back into Agriculture Today, and we conclude our Wednesday show with part of the Beef Cattle Institute's Cattle Chat podcast with Brad White, Bob Larson, and guest Catherine Shirley.
10: We've done a couple studies at BCI looking at what we're going to call PTI, which is post-treatment interval. So when we have cattle that we treat for respiratory disease, often treating them with an antimicrobial, the post-treatment interval is the time after that treatment before I can treat them again, if they're very ill and require a second treatment. And previously, we had a graduate student that looked at 3 days versus 6 days versus 9 days in that post-treatment interval or PTI. And what she found was the 9 days probably wasn't best, but the 3 and 6 days, she didn't have quite enough to make as many distinctions there as we wanted. So you picked up that line of thought and followed it and did a trial where you looked at 3 days versus 6 days. Tell us a little bit about the population of cattle and how you tested this idea. How did you put cattle in each of those groups and evaluate what was different?
11: So this was a population of high-risk stalker cattle. How we assigned individuals to either a 3 or 6 day post-treatment interval group was just based off a randomized sheet.
10: So you randomized them at the time that they were getting treated, and they would either get the 3 day post-treatment or the 6 day post-treatment. And then to figure out which of those worked better, what were some of the main outcomes that you were looking at?
11: So we evaluated treatment outcomes, which included first treatment failure, case fatality risk, third treatment risk, and then days until death in our population.
10: Okay. So the first treatment failure is a calf that we treat once, which was everybody enrolled in the study, and then either they got retreated or died. A case fatality risk is kind of what it sounds like. If they were treated and then they eventually died, and the risk of three treatments gives us a way to, they're not truly, sometimes we'll talk about animals as being chronically ill or chronically diseased. These cattle at least required three treatments. So what did you find in your results of this study?
11: We found that individuals in the 3 day post-treatment interval group were more likely to become a first treatment failure and a third treatment or chronic risk compared to the 6 day counterparts.
10: Okay, a little bit surprising. And one of the things that we did not mention was the antimicrobial, the antibiotic that was used in this study, is relatively, has a short length of activity, mm-hmm. a short period of time that it's going to be in the body. So Catherine's finding that maybe that waiting 6 days, a little bit better outcomes, kind of surprising, or what's your take?
12: Yes and no. And it comes back to, you know, let's really set up the what's going on here. So we have pneumonia, and in these cases, we think bacteria is, you know, viruses are probably involved, but bacteria is causing these calves to be sick with pneumonia. And so we give them an antibiotic to try to kill that bacteria, give that calf a chance to kind of respond and become healthy again. So antibiotics are a really important tool to control or to treat pneumonia caused by bacteria. But as anybody that's ever been sick knows, the pills we take or the medicines we take isn't the only thing. There's rest, there's nutrition, there's other aspects of just letting the body heal. And so one of our questions with this trial and others like it is, after 2 or 3 days, maybe I don't feel particularly well. It doesn't look like the calf feels particularly well. And so one way to address that is to treat them again with another antibiotic, saying, well, there's still some bacteria there. We need to kill them and get rid of them. This treatment is really asking, well, maybe that's not the most important thing. Maybe it's not so critical that there's actually still bacteria left, that those bacteria need to be killed. Maybe we just need to let these calves complete the healing process, which is probably more than 3 days, and that additional antibiotics may or may not help that process. And that was our question all along, was does another injection of antibiotics kind of during that time frame, yeah, they're better, but they're not really back to normal yet, does that help or not the outcome? And at least in this study with this population, it didn't really help.
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10: Hi, welcome to BCI Cattle Chat. I'm Brad White. Happy to have you with us and happy to have our crew here in the studio this morning. Morning, Bob.
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10: 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Morning, Catherine.
16: Good morning.
10: And the other is Raghu Amachwadi, who's a professor here at Kansas State and works with antimicrobials. Good morning, Raghu.
17: Good morning, Brad. Good morning, everyone.
10: So we're happy to have you guys with us because we're going to talk a little bit about antimicrobials, antibiotics today. And you guys are going to help me sort out the meaning between those two different words or if they mean the same thing. We'll also talk about some of Catherine's research. Before we get into that, I wanted to mention that this episode is sponsored by Virbach, an animal health company committed to growth. With a genuine understanding of needs of producers and veterinarians, Virbach provides solutions designated to help cattle thrive. So you can learn more about them at us.virbac.com. So we appreciate their sponsorship of this episode. And I'm going to start with an easy one, Raghu, especially for you. We sometimes use the word antibiotic and antimicrobial interchangeably. And tell us kind of what's the definition of those words. And then I want to get into some of the work that you've done for alternatives to antimicrobials.
17: Absolutely, Brad. So antibiotics are compounds produced by bacteria or fungi or yeast mainly.
12: Yeah. So penicillin was from a mold.
17: Yes.
12: Yeah.
17: But antimicrobials are, they also include antibiotics, but also mainly the antimicrobials are nothing but a synthetic or semi-synthetic compounds.
10: Okay.
17: Not necessarily from bacteria.
10: And both of them, kill bacteria.
17: They kill bacteria.
10: Or they can kill other organisms.
17: They can kill bacteria or fungi also.
10: Yes, but they don't kill viruses.
17: They don't kill viruses, yes, right. Exactly.
10: So when we think about those, there's been a lot of discussion and just kind of, I know you've done a lot of work in antimicrobial resistance. And when we talk about antimicrobial resistance, often it's because we've given one of those compounds and we've selected for a population of, let's say, bacteria mm-hmm. that are resistant. And what we do is change the population dynamics. We have more of those resistant bacteria. So then if I come back in with that same compound, it doesn't work on that particular animal.
15: Yes.
10: And one of the things that that has led to is looking for alternatives. What are some of the things we can do? And give me some of your research that you've done in that area.
17: Yes, Brad. So like you said, you know, because of the antimicrobial resistance, concern about antibiotic resistance, and you know, bacteria are very smart. They are cleverer than you are.
10: Well, there's a lot of them.
17: So that's why, you know, a lot of people, they started using, there are a lot of strategies to combat antibiotic resistance actually in bacteria. So if you specifically ask for my lab, we focus on natural antibiotic alternatives, such as phytophenols, probiotics, prebiotics, heavy metals, mainly like we use a lot of heavy metals like copper and zinc in feed in both cattle and pigs as a growth promotants. And also beta adrenergic agonists like ractopamine. We have done a lot of research on that because they're known to transfer the resistant genes, beta adrenergic agonists, from bacteria to bacteria, horizontal gene transfer in the lab. We have shown that also in E. coli. Probiotics, prebiotics, and then essential fat, like some of the medium chain fatty acids and short chain fatty acids, essential oils.
10: Yep. So there's lots of areas of exploration.
17: Yes.
10: For looking at what are some of the alternatives out there. And you said everything from phytophenol compounds to heavy metals to essential oils. And one of the things, and sometimes we forget, Philip, that ionophores, which are very common, are actually an antibiotic. Right.
17: Yes.
10: And what are those ionophores doing? And is that something that we're looking at alternatives that we could maybe replace that?
15: So ionophores are antibiotics, but they're not medically used antibiotics. So they haven't come under as much scrutiny from the FDA.
10: Not medically used in people.
15: In people, yes.
10: Yeah.
15: Yes. Sorry. Yes. In people.
17: In people.
15: We've been allowed to continue to use those, but there's still some concern that at some point we may not be allowed to use those in livestock production. And so there's looking at alternatives. And so some of the things that Raghu mentioned, some of the phytophenols and plant essential oils and some other plant extracts have been evaluated in ruminant nutrition as a way to modify that rumen environment and to get some of the same benefits that we get from using ionophores. And what ionophores do in the rumen is they selectively target what we call gram-positive bacteria. And so they are killing those gram-positive bacteria, and that causes a shift in the microbial population in the rumen, and that causes a shift in the fermentation and the end products or the energy that the animal gets from that fermentation of feed. And so we're trying to find compounds that can, I'll say, more natural compounds that can do that in the rumen. And so there's been quite a few that have been evaluated, but the results are kind of inconsistent. And the basal diet seems to play a pretty significant role in whether those compounds are effective or not.
10: Which would make sense because the basal diet is going to affect the population of bacteria in the room.
15: Some, but it doesn't seem to, it affects affects the effectiveness of ionophores very slightly or minimally. Hmm. But
10: it does some of these other.
15: It does some of these other plant extracts and things, yes.
12: So I think these are all an interesting, and partly back up and remember that, you know, we're dealing with extremely complex systems. So especially with cattle, when you think about their rumen environment, basically cattle are wonderful because they can take poorly digestible feedstuffs like cellulose, you know, old dormant forage and things like that, and turn it into valuable energy and protein because of this population of bacteria and other things in their rumen. And so whoever discovered ionophores really figured out that just changing that, and it doesn't just, you know, drastically change the population. It kind of nudges it towards a little more advantage to these gram negatives that can digest the fiber really well and things like that. And so that, and it's logical to think, well, there's other things in nature that also inhibit bacteria. I mean, there's a constant battle between different bacteria with each other, mm-hmm. with plants, you know, the plants are trying to protect themselves. And so there's a battle going on that none of us are really aware of. And you're saying, well, there's probably other things that can attack these bacteria from other kingdoms, not just bacteria attacking bacteria, but plants attacking bacteria. And that's some of the work that Ragu has done. And some has been promising, some has been disappointing.
17: Disappointing, yeah.
12: And, but it's an interesting area. And, you know, I'm going to take a little bit of a aside. I'm really glad to have Ragu here. He's a young faculty member, and he's kind of following in the footsteps of someone like T.G. Nagaraja, who's been at K-State a very long time. And K-State has this long, long history of looking at that rumen health, different things like that. And Ragu is here to kind of continue that, because when we talk about cattle production, it all starts with the rumen. So I got to give a nod to Philip here as a nutritionist, and to Ragu as a microbiologist looking at that rumen, because those of us in animal health, it all starts with that, whatever is going on in the rumen. So I'm glad that these guys are working on it and they can teach me.
10: Well, and it ties into, we've talked about with Catherine's study, mm-hmm. looking at antibiotics for respiratory disease, but the rumen is production based, right? So we're looking at performance. The other area that you and Philip have done some research on is liver abscesses. And there's a bacteria, Fusobacterium necrophorum, that we talk about as being related with some of those liver abscesses. Yeah. Does this conversation, where we talk about non-antimicrobial alternatives, does this bleed into liver abscesses as well?
17: Yes, it does. So we have been testing several promising natural alternatives, like non-antibiotic alternatives, against major liver abscess-causing bacteria, like Fusobacterium, like you mentioned. Like some of them, like rosemary extracts, and then green tea extracts, and then especially the black sorghum. We have tested black sorghum, sumac sorghum, white sorghum, burgundy sorghum. But one variety of black sorghum, which is very potent antibacterial, so which can kill, can penetrate the bacterial cell membrane and kill the Fusobacterium.
10: Yep.
17: So these are the testing we have done in the lab. The only problem we have with the sorghum or any natural alternatives per se, that their stability. So we can't store them for a long time in room temperature. So right now, currently, while I'm speaking, we are running an experiment to test their stability at different temperature and timeline, those kind of things. Yeah. But they are very promising.
10: Well, the cool thing about what you do is you do a lot of testing, like the black sorghum that you just mentioned, yes. in the lab.
17: Yes.
10: And does it work there? That's step one. Then step two, is there a chance we can take it to the field? Well, it has to be a stable compound to do yes. that. And then you move toward the field. But I think that's great, because you're taking some of those initial progress to get there. The other thing that you mentioned was essential oils,
17: yes.
10: which I will say, if you haven't listened, so Philip and I did a few months ago now, we did a series in our Bovine Science with BCI mm-hmm. where we dove into some of the literature on essential oils, and turns out, kind of like you said, they're not all the same.
17: They're not all the same.
10: There's a lot of variability that goes yes. back and forth. So yes. appreciate you guys joining us today. And both between Catherine and Ragu, we got an education. And now I know the difference between antibiotics yep. and antimicrobials.
17: Yes. Thank you so much.
10: So yep. we also appreciate Virbox sponsoring yeah. this episode. And thanks for joining us. If you have a listener question or something you'd like us to talk about, you can send us an email at bci@ksu.edu.
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3: Raccoons on the farm? Kansas State University Extension wildlife expert Drew Ricketts says they are easy to trap. given local regulations allow individuals to conduct animal control.
18: They're easy to catch in cage traps. Favorite baits for raccoons tend to be fishy baits like sardines or canned cat food that has a lot of fish in it.
3: He cautions those types of baits will attract household pets.
18: So if we have a lot of cats in an area, then it might be better to use a sweet bait. And there are lots of commercially available baits.
3: Another trap option for raccoons are foot encapsulating traps.
18: It's basically a tube that an animal has to reach down in order to access the trigger, and that prevents almost all dogs from getting caught in these traps. And then we can use a bait that cats are not interested in to exclude cats.
3: I'm Rod Bain reporting for the U.S. Department of Agriculture in Washington, D.C.
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7: It's time for a look at your markets here on KFRM. In the grain markets for corn, December is up 2.25 now at 524. March is up 2.25 at 538.25, and May is up 2.5 at 545.5. For the Kansas City wheat, December is down 2 at 741. March is down 1.5 at 754.25, and May is down 1.5 at 759.5. For the Chicago wheat, December's down 2.5 at 690.25. March is down 2.25 at 704.75. And May is down 1.5 at 712. In the soybeans, November is up 7.25 at 1305. January is up 7.75 at 1320.75. And March is up 8.25 at 1329.75. For the soybean meal, October is up 360 at 363.70. December is up 390 at 362.90. And January is up 350 at 362.60. For the soybean oil, October's up 27 at 68.12, December's up 21 at 68.57, and January's up 19 at 68.77. In the cotton futures, October's up 2 at 75.15, December's up 34 at 79.20, and March is up 36 at 82.11. In the livestock futures for live cattle, October is up 262 at 219.85, December is up 290 at 223.70, and February is up 267 at 225.60. For the feeder cattle, October is up 252 at 336.17, November is up 282 at 333.72, and January is up 322 at 326.62. For the lean hogs, October's down 37 at 79, December's down 40 at 69.30, and February is down 50 at 70.12. In the oil futures, West Texas crude is up 215 at 91.53, gasoline is up 11 at 338, and heating oil is up 7 cents at 4.96. And that's been a look at your markets here on KFRM. Coming up next, we've got livestock lines, and shortly we'll have morning market analysis with Pinion.
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7: This is Steve Knopfsinger for Livestock Lines, and today I'm talking with Dr. Amy Bandel. She is a veterinarian with USDA APHIS Veterinary Services based out of Topeka, Kansas. Today she's going to talk about New World Screwworm Miz and things that she's encountered with questions and some facts as well. Dr. Bandel, could you please tell our listeners about maggot infestations and about how on the USDA APHIS fact sheet it states that not all maggot infestations are New World screwworm?
20: Correct. So the only type of fly that can lay the maggots that causes New World screwworm, and it's called the Cochleomyia omnivorax. But there's several other types of spot flies and blow flies that can lead to maggots that can infest a wound. The big difference between the New World screwworm maggot and any other type of maggot is the New World screwworm will wind up eating live flesh as well as dead flesh. All the other types of maggots will only eat dead flesh, and therefore they don't burrow deep into the tissues, and they generally cannot cause any serious health situations where the New World screwworm maggot can cause some really deep wounds and on rare occasions lead to some really serious suffering for the animal and the need to have to put that animal down.
7: In reference to some of the myths listed on the USDA fact sheet, I've seen maybe more on social media how some folks had concerns that New World screwworm would spread rapidly as a result of cattle being brought in from Mexico, or that in the areas that are infested, they would spread rapidly.
20: Certainly. So our biggest thing is awareness to everybody, not just veterinarians and people that are handling the livestock, but to anybody in general, is to pay close attention to all of your animals. Look for evidence of wounds. Look for evidence of maybe some fly egg activity on the edge of those wounds and any kind of maggots that you might see. It's kind of hard just to do a visual and say, yeah, that's a New World screwworm maggot versus some other type of a blowfly maggot. So, you know, there's nothing wrong with erring on the side of caution and contacting your veterinarian. And we get some samples collected of those and get them sent in just to verify. But we've got a lot of sound systems in place to enforce and ensure that we are inspecting all of these livestock and everything that are trying to be imported into Mexico here. And in the case of where we have the few cases within the United States, notifications get it sent out if any livestock or stuff move from those areas into other areas. And through communication and outreach, we're preparing anybody that's receiving any livestock, be it from Texas or something, to know what they need to look for when those animals arrive. And so in that sense, that certainly helps safeguard the legal movements, the people that follow through the correct channels to move their animals.
7: If folks would like more information, where can they go to?
20: There's a nice public-facing website, and it's called screwworm.gov. It's all spelled as one worm, screwworm, S-C. REWWORM.gov. And that's available to anybody in the public to go on. You can find fact sheets. You can get information about how it actually does spread via the flies laying eggs on wounds. And any information you need, if you think you might have a suspected case, you can even get directions on how to report that.
7: Thank you, Amy, for sharing that with us today. This is Steve Knopfinger with Livestock Lines. Have a good one.
0: She was a singing sensation at 13, and by then, superstar Tanya Tucker was also a serious horse lover. I'm Rick Lamb, and this is the Horse Show Minute. She was a tomboy who loved the rural life, especially if horses were around. So when she reached adulthood, country singer Tanya Tucker decided to once again make horses a part of her life, this time cutting horses.
21: I truly love it. Unfortunately, you know, I've never really been able to focus a lot on it. I have this other gig that I do that takes me away, but you know, it's also enabled me to be able to do some of these celebrity events, which are a lot of fun.
0: Tanya has competed against celebrities like Joe Montana, Christy Brinkley, Johnny Rutherford, and Kix Brooks, and she holds her own. In 1991, she won the NCHA Celebrity Cutting Event. It was a good year for Tanya Tucker. She also gave birth to a son and won the Country Music Association's Female Vocalist of the Year Award. To learn more, visit thehorseshow.com. I'm Rick Lamb, and this has been the Horse Show Minute. Ride safely.
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7: It's time for a look at your markets here with Aaron Summer Opinion. Aaron, how are the markets doing today?
23: Good morning. Grains were higher in the overnight ahead of today's quarterly stocks report, and cattle are continuing their push higher. Russian talks have explored sanctions relief and future energy cooperation, but an energy ceasefire still remains uncertain. President Trump reportedly doubts that Putin would agree to an energy ceasefire with Ukraine before winter, according to Kiev newspapers. Trump also reportedly backed a proposal linking sanctions relief to prisoner releases, potentially opening the door to deals involving Russian oil, diesel, rare earth minerals, and other commodities. A U.S. official described Monday's meeting with Russian envoy representative as constructive, with discussions covering a peaceful resolution to the war and possible energy initiatives after it ends. This morning's ADP unemployment report blew past expectations of private businesses hiring 90,000 workers in September, handily beating the average analyst estimate of 70,000, matching the highest estimate. U.S. economic growth also blew past expectations, with second quarter GDP revised up 2.2% from the 1.5% initial estimate, while Q1 was moved notably higher to show 2.5% growth versus the 1.5% previously reported. The upward GDP revision wasn't primarily a statistical boost from inventories or trade, but reflected a much stronger household consumption and business investment, with underlying private domestic demand running considerably hotter than the 2.2% headline suggests. Real consumer spending rose 3.8% on quarter-to-quarter in Q2, up from already impressive 3.4% previously reported, and marking the strongest quarterly increase since Q4 of 2024. Corn still trading inside of last Friday's range and is holding tight in anticipation of the quarterly stocks report this morning. Pre-report estimates from Reuters had September stocks at 1.98 billion bushels compared to the 1.551 billion a year ago, and down slightly from the September WASDE estimate of 1.922. Report, no large changes were expected, but we're concerned about surprises and adjustments in the 2025 crop, or revision from the 26 demand numbers. Report came in at 1.922 billion bushels here this morning. Rains are continuing across western and northern corn growing areas, and harvest has been put on hold for the time being in those locations. There were some unconfirmed rumors of some quality issues in some areas due to excessive moisture, and if this is the case, we'll likely hear more about it going forward. The longer-term forecast shows a drier trend, and we should see harvest pick back up. Ethanol production this week fell to 1,007,000 barrels per day, or 296 million gallons for the week, down from 302 million barrels or gallons last week. Stocks fell to 23.9 million barrels, which is still above the 22.8 million barrels last year. Beans were higher this morning while waiting for the report. Stocks were not expected to see a major change in the report this morning. The estimates was at 324 million bushels. The report came in just barely higher, 325. Versus 300, and which is the same as we were at last year for this report. Weather has been putting bean harvest on hold as well in many areas in the western and northern growing bean growing areas. The rains are expected to be moving further east here this weekend. How long it takes for things to ramp up in Iowa, Nebraska, Minnesota, Missouri, and Kansas remains to be seen. Spot basis values continue to be high in many areas as gut slot harvest is slow to kick off, and crushers and exporters trying to get their hands on any supply that's available. Once strong harvest finally does start, those basis values should get beat down from the harvest pressure. Export sales to China are expected to slow from the pre-summit levels due to weak feed demand and negative crush margins in China. With China removing tariffs on U.S. ag products except beans, there is another obstacle for beans to overcome and keeps U.S. beans uncompetitive for private crushers. Private buyers in China have been filling their needs from Argentina and Brazil through early February and are uninterested in making purchases that will lock in losses. So far, Chinese state-run companies have purchased around 13.7 million tons from U.S. Beans. Wheat was slightly higher in the overnight after being lower yesterday and are working their way lower here this morning. Quarterly stocks for wheat were expecting a small decline in wheat production to 1.524 billion bushels. We came in at 1.846, and Soviet Khan cut Russia's 26-27 export forecast for wheat by 4.7 million tons to 36.7 million as disruptions to exports from Russian southern ports and a lack of progress towards an agreement which could restore navigation on the Black Sea. Soviet Khan now expects normal port operations in the Azov and Black Sea regions to resume no earlier than 2027. Rains in the western growing areas are beneficial for wheat and could help fall seeding pace pick up. Increased soil moisture after a summer of no rain is a welcome change and should give wheat a good start, good starting block to push off of. Cattle have been stringing together a rally, and today is pushing towards the 100-day moving average in the feeders and the 50-day moving average in the fats. The heavy rain in the west will be beneficial for fall and winter grazing. Wheat pastures should have a good start. The movement of cattle, both large and small, from Mexico to the U.S. is becoming more normalized as the second crossing of St. Teresa near El Paso opens up. Volumes will be slow to develop, and crossings are sometimes interrupted with bureaucratic glitches that have plagued the crossing stations in the past. USDA inspectors are always carefully watching for anything out of the ordinary. Only dressed cattle sales have occurred this week, and Monday and Tuesday reported steady prices of $3.50 dressed in the north. Last week's live sales were mainly $2.20 to $2.23 in the north and $2.26 in the south. Dressed sales last week ranged from $3.45 to $3.50. This past week's slaughter volume was shockingly low at 483,000 head, 45,000 head under the previous week, and one of the lowest non-holiday slaughters ever. It also fell 75,000 under last year. The daily slaughter volumes returned to near normal levels of 105,000 head. We hope that this week would make up for last week's shortfall. Important this week will be Saturday's number. Threat of immigration arrests caused beef plant workers to stay home, and plant operations slowed to a crawl. Profit improved at the nation's processing plants as lower cattle costs and raised box beef prices. Total beef production plummeted with the plant problems. The status for Fed supplies will remain tight through the year, and despite this 1 week of lapsed volumes at beef plants, assuming ice backs off next week's slaughter, will attempt to make up for this week's shortfall. Looking over at the current numbers, current markets, December corn, which I had said came in at 1.922, actually was at 2.095 billion bushels. And so affected the market in a negative way. December corn is down 16 and a quarter at 506. And 4 to 506 even. The March down 15 and a half at 520 and a half. The May down 15 at 528 even. And the July down 13 and a half at 532 and a quarter. Soybeans, again, what I said came in at the average guesses for the ending stocks for the WASDE at 325 million bushels. Actually came in on the report today at 315 million bushels. As a result, beans are in the green, and the November is up 5 at 1302.5. Beans January up 6 at 1318.75. The March up 5.75 at 1327.25. And the May up 6.75 at 1335.75. The wheat for Kansas City, December, down 11.75 at 731.25. The March down 10.5 at 745.25. The May down 11 at 750. And the July down 9 at 747.5. December, Chicago down 15 at 677.75. The March down 14 at 693 even. The May down 12.5 at $7.75, and then July down 10.5 at 702. Looking over in the livestock, we are again still in the green. Said today, October live cattle are up 252.5 at 219.75. The December up 297.5 at 223.77.5. February up 282 at 225.75, and the April up 247.5 at 227.25. The October feeders are up 4 at 337.65. The November up 440 at 335.30. January up 5 at 328.40. March up 492.5 at 324.52.5. And the April up 475 at 323.92.5. And those are your markets.
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7: Thanks, Aaron. Have a good one.
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7: Coming up next, we got Town Hall News and Oklahoma News with the weather forecast, and shortly we'll hear from Managing for Profit.
2: Breaking news this hour from Town Hall. I'm Rich Cummison. The latest snapshot of inflation came in a bit better than economists had been expecting.
4: The Personal Consumption Expenditures Price Index rose 0.3% month over month, leaving the annual inflation rate at 3.4%, unchanged from July. The figures came in slightly lower than FactSet consensus estimates, which projected a 0.4% monthly increase and a 3.7% annual rate. Higher fuel and energy costs stemming from the conflict in Iran drove the monthly uptick. While media sources point to elevated August PCE numbers as a sign of lingering inflation, a closer look at the data shows that President Trump's pro-growth economic strategy is beating expectations. Bernie Bennett in Washington.
2: Israeli Prime Minister Netanyahu says Saudi Arabia has arrested the pilot of a Fly Dubai airliner who stabbed another pilot, apparently tried to crash a plane load of Israelis. Netanyahu says passengers and crew members managed to subdue the attacker, preventing a major disaster. The last of the U.S. troops stationed in Iraq have been withdrawn as of this morning. The curtain falls on the long-running American mission in that country right next door to Iran.
5: Prime Minister Ali Azadi has vowed to disarm Iranian-backed militias and bring all weapons under state control. But the hardest-line factions have resisted his plans, and those groups could now see their influence grow without the American presence.
2: The BBC's Hugo Bashega. Tennessee's execution of Krista Pike has been halted just an hour before it was to take place. Federal appeals court wants to review whether her claims of childhood abuse were fully considered at sentencing. Pike, 18 at the time of the killing, was convicted of murdering a classmate in 1995. A judge has ruled that the U.S. can deport a Palestinian-born leader of Wisconsin's largest mosque on national security grounds. On Wall Street, the Dow is up 42 points, the Nasdaq trading 250 points higher. More on these stories, townhall.com.
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25: It's Trish Swoboda with KFRM, and it's time to take a look at your Oklahoma news today in your Oklahoma Journal entry. Edmond City Attorney has been placed on paid administrative leave following a special city council meeting Monday. The council took action against City Attorney Madeline Sawyer, but officials did not publicly provide a reason for the decision. Sawyer was placed on leave while the situation is reviewed.
1: Mr. Mayor, I'd like to make a motion. I move to approve immediately placing Madeline Sawyer on administrative leave with pay and benefits pending further review.
25: The action comes after Sawyer dismissed a public intoxication charge against Oklahoma Secretary of State Benjamin Lepak. Lepak has been arrested earlier this month by Edmond police on a public intoxication complaint. The Edmond City Attorney's Office handles legal matters for the city, including advising the mayor and city council and representing

0: health resources, including access to specialized behavioral health services and counseling. The National Interagency Fire Center says first responders should have access to confidential support and encourages people experiencing a crisis to call or text 988. The Oklahoma First Responder Wellness Division also promotes suicide prevention resources specifically for first responders. The Teachers Retirement System of Oklahoma is planning to commit about $500 million to infrastructure and real estate investments. The pension system plans to direct $300 million toward real estate and $200 million toward infrastructure. The investments are part of the retirement system's broader strategy to diversify its portfolio and generate long-term returns for public education employees. The infrastructure investments are expected to focus on mid-market power infrastructure, including opportunities benefiting from increased electricity demand, data centers, artificial intelligence, and U.S. manufacturing. The real estate allocation includes investments in both core and non-core properties. The Teachers Retirement System of Oklahoma is the state's largest public pension fund, with about $28 billion in assets as of the most recent fiscal year. The system invests contributions to help provide retirement income to public education employees and their beneficiaries. The investment plan follows several recent infrastructure commitments, including $560 million to funds managed by Blackstone and Brookfield. The Oklahoma State Board of Education has approved requests from 56 school districts to reduce library hours or replace certified school librarians with library aides. The waivers come as districts across the state face a shortage of library media specialists. State education documents show many schools have enrollment levels that would normally support part or full-time certified library specialists. Most of the districts requesting waivers are in rural areas where school officials say recruiting qualified librarians can be especially difficult. Some larger districts, including union-specific schools in Tulsa, also received approval. The board approved the waivers for 1 year, even though 13 schools had requested 3-year exceptions. Board members are considering changes to next year's application process that would require districts to explain how they plan to fill librarian positions. Districts say the flexibility can help them keep libraries open while managing staffing and funding challenges. The city of Tulsa is replacing defective water meters as part of its ongoing effort to upgrade the city's water metering system. Tulsa is in the process of replacing about 145,000 residential water meters with automated meters through the True Reads program. The new meters are designed to provide more accurate water use readings and reduce the number of estimated bills. The city has acknowledged that some meters currently being used can become less accurate as they age, potentially under-registering water use. Automated meters will collect readings remotely, reducing the need for employees to manually read meters. The replacement program is expected to take 3 to 4 years to complete. Most installations take about 20 to 30 minutes, and water service interruptions generally last less than 30 minutes. The program also includes inspections of water service lines and removal of lead connectors when they are found. And that's a look at your Oklahoma News Today in your Oklahoma Journal entry. For more news from the KFRM listening area, visit KFRM.com. For your KFRM News, the voice of the Plains, I'm Trish Swoboda.
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3: Now time for a look at the weather for this Wednesday, September 30th. In Nebraska tonight, cloudy with showers and storms and lows in the mid-50s. On Thursday, showers and thunderstorms with highs in the mid-60s to around 70. In Oklahoma tonight, mostly cloudy with scattered showers and storms, lows in the mid-50s to around 60. And on Thursday, mainly cloudy skies with showers and storms continuing, highs in the upper 60s to lower

0: 70s across the state. In Kansas tonight, cloudy with scattered showers and storms, lows in the upper 50s to around 60. And on Thursday, showers and storms continue with highs in the upper 60s to around 70 across the state. And that's been a look at the weather on KFRM.
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2: Planning for the 2027 crop year. I'm Erin Anderson, and this is Managing for Profit on Brownfield. An ag lending expert says early financial planning could help farmers manage economic uncertainty heading into 2027. Rudy Pitzer-Perry, Regional Vice President of Agricultural Lending at Farm Credit Mid-America, says tighter margins are forcing producers to reevaluate their operating budgets.
3: We're definitely seeing financial stress show up, and this downturn is a little bit different than some that we've had in the past. It's following some very high years, so we definitely had producers carrying in some greater liquidity to this downturn that helped them through the first year or two of it. You know, now we're starting to see that liquidity burn has really shown up in their balance sheets, and it's impacting their management decisions, and they're thinking a little bit harder about, you know, investment in whether it's bins, capital purchases, equipment. You know, they're probably thinking a little bit harder about repairing equipment instead of replacing it than they have in the last several years. And even all the way down to daily management decisions, having to think through some of those now that working capital and that liquidity is burned through quite a bit harder. So we're having a lot of those conversations, helping customers walk through what that might look like. Every situation's very unique, but our financial officers are on the farm with people every day walking through some of these decisions that we're definitely scrutinizing a little closer than maybe producers did in the past. Because it's not kind of a one-size-fits-all story. We definitely see different challenges and successes in different areas of the state and through different commodity markets. Our livestock producers generally are still continuing to benefit from the stronger cattle prices and demand, and that's true in the dairy sector as well when you think about those strong beef and cull-cow values. But on the grain sector, it's a little bit of a different story. That we're definitely seeing some stress. We're definitely talking to them about having, you know, greater pressure on their margins and what the impact that might have on their operation.
2: She tells Brownfield regular communication with ag lenders can help farmers make more informed management decisions.
3: You know, making sure we're being really diligent in grain marketing ahead of time and thinking through managing to that break even, and managing as much input cost as you can, because, you know, it's not just grain prices, and we have seen a little bit of that come back, but the margin is really the underlying problem, because so many of these inputs have not come back down. You know, diesel costs, of course, is now a huge concern rolling into harvest. And so how can we try to manage any of those things? And what options from the balance, are there anything from the balance sheet we can help with? You know, are there some restructure options that we can look at or anything like that to try to open up and some breathing room and some of that margin? There's so many things you can't predict going into the future. So many of these prices, both on from a grain perspective and input perspective, are driven by things completely out of our control. There are going to be some challenges. You know, we don't know exactly what those are going to look like. So how can we hedge some of those bets and put some risk management plans in place to try to do the best we can with that? Encourage them to start working very proactively with both their input producer suppliers to try to manage some of those costs and hedge some of those bets, but also with their financial officer on our end or financial advisor to start working through penciling what that might look like, what decisions we might need to make in 27, and think about those early.
2: Perry says proactive planning will be critical as producers prepare for another year of tighter margins in 2027. I'm Erin Anderson, and this is Managing for Profit on Brownfield.
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5: 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If a guy gets inducted into the County Agents Hall of Fame, he must know what he's talking about. Richard Brzozowski was with University of Maine Extension for 35 years and is now retired. But he still shares advice for new and beginning farmers.
7: A lot of beginning farmers don't come from an ag background. 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Or romantically, you always picture the highlights, you know, those spring mornings when the bees are buzzing and the blossoms are on the trees, just nice warm weather, calm breeze, and the sunshine on your face. 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
5: Brzozowski returns tomorrow with some specific do's and don'ts for beginning farmers. 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
10: Thank you, Bill. It is Wednesday, September 30th, 2026. Here's what's happening today in America. Third country deportations, Ole Miss arrests, Florida mom leaves on cruise, and Mr. Belding has passed away. It's all coming up, then Bill's going to be here with your message of the day. But first, this administration got a nice win for the Supreme Court. For now, regarding third country deportations. So the deal is someone comes to the country illegally, we get them, and we say, hey, you know, Honduras, do you want your citizen back? And they say, no, he's a criminal, we don't want him. And we say, well, we don't either. So what are we to do? So this administration went to Africa and said, hey, will anyone take this guy? And Liberia says, yeah, we'll take him. And then we give Liberia some money and they get on our good side. Liberian officials said that all arriving individuals are treated as guests who have freedom to seek asylum locally or leave the country whenever they desire. Well, a lower court said the president can't do that. The Supreme Court put a stay on that order, so the administration can for now, but this is going to be on the emergency docket in December for oral arguments. Homeland Security said it's not too late to get $3,000 in a flight home, and then posted a link on how people can self-deport and get the cash. Investigators in Mississippi are looking into the death of two Ole Miss students. They say a gas station convenience store and a smoke shop may have sold illegal kratom to the victims. Officers arrested two of the employees, Yahya Mohammed Masla and his son Islam Mohammed, were charged with possession of Schedule 1 controlled substances with intent to distribute. Police said our message is clear. If you choose to illegally sell these substances in our community, expect law enforcement to come looking for you. A Florida mom allegedly abandoned her four children, including a two-month-old and a two-year-old, while she went on a cruise 3 days in the Bahamas. The great-grandmother said she was expecting the kids to be dropped off. They never were. Police arrested mom as she was getting off the cruise ship. Her lawyer asked for supervised visitation with the kids. The judge said, "I don't think I want to do that." And she ultimately did not. The principal in Saved by the Bell, Mr. Belding, has passed away. Dennis Haskins is his real name. He first starred in the Disney Channel show Good Morning, Miss Bliss, which was later recreated into NBC's Saved by the Bell. He had Parkinson's disease. The actress who played Lisa Turtle said, "Knowing Haskins for nearly four decades has been one of the truest blessings of my life." Haskins was 75. I'm Mike Slater. 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The great Bill O'Reilly has your message of the day. Next.
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13: This is Dakota Livesay chronicling another true story taken from the 1800s, a time known to all as the Old West. The subject of today's story spent just 2.5 years out west, and according to his own words, he didn't really accomplish anything, or did he?

0: As a young man, Lew Wallace practiced law in Indiana. With the outbreak of the Civil War, he was named the Adjutant General for Indiana and served with distinction. Following the war, he went back to his law practice, but he worked just hard enough to pay his bills. Then in 1878, President Hayes, owing him a favor, appointed Lew Wallace the governor of the New Mexico Territory. Some say that Wallace was a bit obnoxious, and this was how President Hayes was able to get rid of him. On September 30, 1878, Lew Wallace and his wife arrived at Santa Fe, New Mexico. By this time, the initial incidents of the Lincoln County War had already taken place and things had become quiet. Then in February of 1879, another killing took place. Governor Wallace personally went to Lincoln County and ordered a number of grand jury indictments and arrests. He also met with Billy the Kid and agreed to pardon the kid if he would testify in court for the prosecution, which he did. Unfortunately, Governor Wallace was unable to follow through with his promise of pardoning Billy the Kid and went back to Santa Fe. When Billy the Kid realized he wasn't getting a pardon, he escaped from jail, killing two of his guards in the process. In March of 1880, just 2.5 years after he arrived in Santa Fe, Wallace packed his bags and returned east. According to Wallace, he was a failure. Quite possibly while in New Mexico, his attention was elsewhere. For upon his arrival in New York, he delivered a book manuscript to Harper's Publishing. It was the novel Ben-Hur. You've just heard another story from Old West Radio. I'm Dakota Livesay.
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3: If you terminate your spouse, can you still inherit his or her property? The court targeted that tough question in the case of the egregious elder. I'm Curtis Howard with today's Point of Law. Esther Mae Landis had been a waitress for 10 years, ever since the split up with Charlie. She was getting pretty tired of the lonely life, and besides, the job was hard on her feet. So when Jake Pillsbury became interested, she did not discourage him. What she knew about him sounded favorable. He owned and operated a 5-chair barbershop, and he was an elder in the church. It wasn't until after their marriage that she learned he was also a secret alcoholic. Esther May tried hard to be a good wife, and Jake was all right when he was sober. But when he was drunk, he thought nothing of slamming her against the nearest wall or punching her around. Esther May's temper was slow to rise, but when it did, she yelled, "You listen here, Jake. You hit me once more, and I'll grab whatever's near and bash your head in." That stopped him for a few days, but when he started tipping the tequila again, he got all the angrier. "You think you're tough," he snarled. "Well, I'm going to show you tough." And he went for her with his big fist clenched. Esther May ran to the door. It was locked. He had her cornered. In desperation, she clutched at something, a stone statuette. As he grabbed her, she brought it down on his head with all her might. The funeral was the following Tuesday. Then she learned that Jake had been as wealthy as he was mean. She filed suit to have it awarded to her. Her attorney told the court, "Jake left no will. We've not been able to locate any living relatives. Therefore, as Jake's wife, she is entitled to everything he had." The state's attorney said, "Not at all. The law is that a person cannot inherit anything from the person he or she kills in order to get the estate. Esther May cannot get Jake's money. It should instead go to the state in the absence of any other heirs. Can Esther May get the estate despite the law? If you kill your spouse, can you inherit his or her estate? In a situation like this, you can, a Virginia appeals court ruled. It's true our law says if you kill to gain an inheritance, you cannot have it. But here, Esther May wasn't thinking of any inheritance. She swung the statuette only because her drunken husband was about to harm her. Therefore, she is not barred, and Jake's money and property must go to her. It's a point of law.
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6: Now time for a look at the weather for this Wednesday, September 30th. In Nebraska tonight, cloudy with showers and storms and lows in the mid-50s. On Thursday, showers and thunderstorms with highs in the mid-60s to around 70. In Oklahoma tonight, mostly cloudy with scattered showers and storms, lows in the mid-50s to around 60. And on Thursday, mainly cloudy skies with showers and storms continuing, highs in the upper 60s to lower 70s across the state. In Kansas tonight, cloudy with scattered showers and storms, lows in the upper 50s to around 60. And on Thursday, showers and storms continue with highs in the upper 60s to around 70 across the state. And that's been a look at the weather on KFRM.
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9: USDA estimates farmers will spend more money on interest payments in 2026 than at any other time on record.
10: USDA actually says that this is the highest interest rate expenses in 2026 dollars that they've ever estimated. 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
9: Farm Bureau economist Faith Parham says it takes a lot of money to put a crop in the ground, and it takes a while for farmers to get that money back.
10: So taking out loans and things to make sure that they have the capital needed to put that crop in the ground and wait, you know, some places years to get that money back.
9: Parham says there needs to be provisions in a new farm bill to make sure credit's available and affordable. 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
6: Now time for a market update on KFRM. December corn down 20 and 3 quarters at 501 and a quarter. March down 20 and a quarter at 515 and 3 quarters, and May down 19 and a quarter at 523 and a half. December Kansas City wheat down 11.5 at 7.31¾. March down at 10¾ at 7.45. And May down 10¼ at 7.50¾. December Chicago wheat down 17¼ at 6.75½. March down at 16 at 6.91¼. And May down 14 at 6.99½. November soybeans down 1 at 12.96¾. January up a quarter at 13.13. And March up a quarter at 13.21¾. October soybean meal up 50 cents at 3.60.40. December up 30 cents at 3.59.30. And January down 10 cents at 3.59. October soybean oil up 19 at 68.04. December up 13 at 68.49. And January up 11 at 68.70. In the livestock futures, October live cattle up 2.22 at 2.19.42. December up 2.35 at 2.23.15. And February up 2.52 at 2.25.45. October feeder cattle up 3.42 at 3.37.07. November up 3.92 at 3.34.82. And January up 4.60 at 3.28 even. October lean hogs down 35 at 79.02. December down 2 at 69.67, and February down 22 at 70.40. In the oil futures, West Texas crude up 202 at 91.40, gasoline up 10 cents at 3.38, and heating oil up 14 cents at 5.04. And that's been the market update on KFRM.
13: Happy Wednesday, everyone. Halfway through the week, I'm Chad Wolf with your Northwest Kansas update on 550 KFRM. Rain setting in Northwest Kansas, kind of moving up from the south during the late overnight, early morning hours here this morning. Expected to continue just as light rain this morning, but increase to heavier rain as we work into the afternoon hours. Still on schedule, 2-3, maybe even up to 4 inches for parts of Northwest Kansas here today. Then some moisture, wraparound moisture as we get into tomorrow. Yesterday through the day, rainfall amounts pretty light in Northwest Kansas. Don't know if that was expected or maybe heavier rain just didn't pan out, generally speaking. Maybe up to a quarter of an inch around most of Northwest Kansas. A couple heavier pockets out there along that Kansas-Colorado state line, up to an inch, maybe an inch and a half. But by and large, most of Northwest Kansas only seeing lighter rainfall amounts. Again, don't know if that was expected with our heavier rainfall more likely today, with things still on track to see some pretty hefty rainfall amounts in Northwest Kansas, or if these rainfall amounts are trending back, or at least expected rainfall amounts are trending back just a little bit as we work through the day here today. Also note, looks like a pretty pronounced dry slot developing for some parts of the region. Whether Northwest Kansas will be a part of that, that remains to be seen. But again, probably the big news, still on schedule for some pretty hefty rains, especially as we get into the afternoon hours today in Northwest Kansas, with a flash of flood watch in effect for pretty much the entire area. So again, rain today, probably tonight, some wraparound moisture as we work through the day tomorrow, but finally clearing out. Maybe a return to sunshine, could see some peaks of it upcoming tomorrow, but especially there on Friday, mostly dry conditions moving forward. In fact, I checked the longer term 8 to 14 day outlook. It's calling for below normal precipitation and near normal temperatures, especially as we get in 2 next week. Other Northwest Kansas news, Northwest Kansas Sports Front wanted to mention college volleyball upcoming tonight. Colby looks to get back to their winning ways after their 10-game winning streak was snapped there on Saturday against Dodge City. They'll host Butler upcoming tonight at the community building in Colby. Colby 6-1 in conference play, 15-4 overall. Hey, that's a check of Northwest Kansas news here on your here on your Wednesday. Catch you back here tomorrow for Thursday news for your KFRM news, the voice of the Plains. I'm Chad Wolf.
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12: And now it's time to go back to the times when the Plains cattle industry was young. Cow Tales and Cattle Trails with the cowboy, Jim Gray.
15: On the Santa Fe Trail, that was the southwesterly route across Kansas to Santa Fe. I had earlier mentioned there were no bridges. There was actually one toll bridge in today's Rice County, southwest of today's Lyons, Kansas. There was the Cow Creek crossing that had been part of a station managed by a fellow by the name of Buffalo Bill Mathewson. And the banks of Cow Creek were so sharp and needed to be cut down so often, you know, for the wagons to get across that they finally did build a bridge across that and then charged a toll. And everyone was very glad to pay the toll to have that easy access across Cow Creek. When the spring rains would come in, they would always deposit lots of soil on the banks and cause everything to build back up, making the sharp banks. But not only that, but they would flood those streams pretty severely at times and hold up the wagons, and everybody would have to just sit back off the banks and wait till the stream went down. In the spring of 1842, there were heavy rains all across the plains, heavy, heavy rains where it just came down in curtains. And it was described by one traveler coming across the plains as the rivers were full bank to bank. And so all they could do was travel the high ground. And he had forded the river horseback ahead of his wagons to go east to survey, and found just water everywhere. And as you got further east along the Kansas River, the Indian villages, the Kansas villages that were had been established there for quite some time were all washed out, and people were washed down the river and livestock washed down. It was such a devastating flood that people thought it was the end of the world.
12: That was Jim Gray, Executive Director of the National Drovers Hall of Fame in Ellsworth, Kansas, and author of Desperate Seed, Ellsworth, Kansas in the Violent Frontier.
8: 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I'm Roger McCowan. 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
8: The Oregon Tax Court recently considered a case involving 36 acres that had received Oregon's Farm Use Special Assessment for many years.
17: The property was located inside an urban growth boundary, and the owners challenged the county assessor's decision to remove the property from preferential farm use treatment. The important issue was not whether the property was being farmed. Instead, a 25% undivided interest in the property had been conveyed to a new owner. The court had to decide whether that partial transfer constituted a sale requiring disqualification under Oregon law. The court concluded that it did. The court reasoned that an undivided ownership interest is an ownership interest that can be sold, and that Oregon law required disqualification when it was conveyed. Many states are like Oregon. That means whether the requirement involves farm income, actual ag use, acreage, or documentation, you need to know what the state requires, and keep the records necessary to prove compliance. So don't assume that because land has qualified for ag property tax treatment for years, that it will automatically continue to qualify. This has been the Agricultural Law and Tax Report. I'm Roger McCowan.
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20: Breaking news this hour at Town Hall. I'm Bob Agnew in Washington. A Dubai flight headed to Israel from Dubai was forced to make an emergency landing after a bloody pilot fight inside the cockpit.
21: The plane landing safely in Saudi Arabia after a serious scare in the skies over the Middle East. Israeli media reporting the pilot was stabbed several times by the co-pilot 2.5 hours into the flight after a fight. The plane dropping thousands of feet, sparking fears of a terrorist attack, with passengers on board terrified and screaming. The Israeli military scrambling fighter jets, thinking the flight had been hijacked. Laura Winters reporting.
20: Fly Dubai is a low-cost sister carrier of Emirates Airlines. 174 passengers were on board, including 27 children. The latest private job creation report from payroll processor ADP shows an increase this month. In the latest survey, the company says the employment rose by 90,000 for the month. Consumer confidence takes a big hit. Here's correspondent Ken Lorman.
22: Consumer confidence fell sharply in September as Americans face rising gas prices and continued geopolitical tensions, challenges President Trump says he's working to address. The conference board's leading index dropped more than 6.5 points from August. Chief Economist Dana Peterson says confidence deteriorated notably.
20: That is correspondent Ken Lorman reporting. The White House is announcing its new helipad as a site visitors can see during this year's fall garden tours. We get more details in this report from Tammy Trujillo.
23: The free tours traditionally happen in the spring and fall, and this year they'll be open to the public on October 17th and 18th. Trump announced construction on the granite landing pad on the South Lawn earlier this month. An expanded beehive will also be on display after First Lady Melania Trump helped unveil it in May. It's crafted to look like a mini version of the White House. I'm Tammy Trujillo.
20: More of these stories at townhall.com.
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2: I'm meteorologist Michael Caro on the Kansas Agriculture Network. As a slow-moving upper-level low-pressure system will still take its time to work across the region, not only for this afternoon, but right into tonight and even into your Thursday time frame as well. Still expecting widespread shower and storm activity across much of Kansas yet for this afternoon. Additional rainfall totals on a more widespread scale across the state in the 1 to 3-inch range, though some isolated higher totals are also a possibility. Finally, as that system exits off to the east to wrap up your work week for Friday and into your weekend, an overall drier and sunnier forecast as we end the work week. For northwest Kansas, for this afternoon, widespread showers, some thunderstorms also a possibility, as well as some areas of patchy fog. High temperatures from the mid-60s to lower 70s. Winds breezy out of the northeast at 15 to 20. For north-central Kansas, for this afternoon, showers and storms likely. The rain could be heavy at times, expecting high temperatures to reach up into the lower 70s. We'll have our winds turning to the east at 5 to 15. For northeastern Kansas, for this afternoon, mostly cloudy skies with showers and storms likely. High temperatures working up into the middle part of the 70s, with our winds out of the southeast at 5 to 10. For southeastern Kansas, for this afternoon, a slight chance for some showers and storms, more likely back to near Wichita. High temperatures climbing up into the lower part of the 80s, with south winds at 10 to 15. For south-central Kansas, this afternoon, showers and storms more likely. High temperatures in the upper 70s to lower 80s. Winds increasing out of the southeast at 10 to 20. And for southwestern Kansas for this afternoon, showers and storms likely, high temperatures in the middle to upper 70s, winds turning to the southwest at 10 to 15. This is the Kansas Ag Network.
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4: 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It is a midweek Wednesday. Check into sports. Day two of Major League Baseball's wild card series taking place today. Yesterday in Atlanta, Austin Riley, a three-run home run, and the Atlanta Braves come from behind to beat the Philadelphia Phillies 5-3, the final. Game two coming up this afternoon at 1 p.m. In the second game of the day in Houston, the Chicago White Sox go on the road and steal one in Game 1, 6-3, the final yesterday. Colson Montgomery, a solo shot in that game. The White Sox in the postseason for the first time since 2021. An incredible turnaround. The only team in Major League history to follow consecutive 100-loss seasons to get to the playoffs. Now they have a chance to advance. Their Game 2 will be against Houston at 4 p.m. The storied rivalry of the Boston Red Sox and New York Yankees, not much of a rival yesterday. It was all New York at home as Cam Schlittler pitched another big game in the playoffs against the Red Sox. Ben Rice was able to get his hometown team with a late grand slam and six ribbies in the game. It's a 9-0 victory. Boston down 0-1. The Yanks, 9-0 winner, can close it out this evening at 7 p.m. And the San Diego Padres lit it up yesterday as well. Fernando Tatis Jr., a leadoff homer, and San Diego went on to win it 8-0 yesterday over the Chicago Cubs. There, Game 2, the late game tonight at 9 p.m. And from the WNBA, Caitlin Clark for Indianapolis comes away with 27 points, 15 assists, and Indiana forces a Game 3 with their win last night over the Las Vegas Aces, 99-89 the final. The deciding Game 3 in Las Vegas tomorrow night. And the New York Liberty have swept the top seed Minnesota Lynx
5: with an 87-71 win last night. It is a check into sports on a midweek Wednesday for 550 AM radio. I'm Rocky Downing.
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7: And let me say this, guys, as I'm dealing with kids who hear other kids talk about their parents, and they're coming back with parental resentments and complaints.
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7: If you want to prevent that, then you tell them it was a bad day and you're sorry. You both had a bad day and you commiserate together. And you apologize for the fact that you didn't do any better job than them of regulating your own emotions. But I think the thing that I think about more than the list, because I know I'm a list person too, I am learning to get out of the list. And this is part of dialectical behavioral therapy and mindfulness, and that is being present. Mm-hmm. It grounds people. And I am learning that in the midst of the frenzy of the shorts, what's more important is my presence than how we look to the school, how he looks in the midst of this.
9: More at familyminute.org.
10: This is Kim Pritzmeyer with your Central Kansas report on KFRM. The Kansas Department of Corrections and the Bureau of Land Management have signed a new five-year agreement to continue the Wild Horse and Burro program at Hutchinson Correctional Facility. This comes after the program was in danger of being discontinued in Hutchinson. The partnership, which began in 2001, provides care and training for wild horses and burros gathered from public lands. Facility staff and incarcerated residents work with the animals to prepare them for adoption and placement. The agreement allows the Corrections Department to maintain between 350 and 400 horses at the facility. It provides halter and saddle training to help prepare wild horses for private ownership while giving participating residents opportunities to develop skills. The next wild horse and burro adoption event at the facility is scheduled for this Friday and Saturday. A preview begins at 10 a.m. on Friday, featuring 20 saddle-started horses and 2 halter-started horses. Organizers also list 60 untrained animals and untrained burros available for adoption. Gates open at 8 a.m. on Saturday, with adoptions beginning at 10. A Larned High School teacher has won a $75,000 national award. Adam Hewson, a carpentry and electrical teacher at the school, won the 2026 Harbor Freight Tools for Schools Award. Hewson is one of 25 public high school skilled trades teachers from across the country who were chosen. Teachers apply from around the country for a chance to win, and then winners are determined following 3 rounds of judging. A total of $2 million in cash prizes were awarded on Tuesday. This year marks the 10th anniversary of the award. Hewson and the Larned High School class were recognized for the impact that the program has on students and the program's connection with the community through building a greenhouse for a community garden. It also cited the program's partnership with the city to allow students to work on city facilities like bus shelters and restrooms. Hewson will receive $25,000 personally. The additional $50,000 goes to the Larned High School trade program. The National Transportation Safety Board has issued a report citing the cause of a February 2025 explosion at Steffens Auto Parts in Hutchinson. A weakened weld in a natural gas main installed in 1936 failed and allowed gas to collect inside Steffens Auto Parts, causing the explosion that destroyed the building. The agency's report identified the failed weld as the probable cause of the explosion and the fire. No one was injured or killed, but about 16 businesses and 51 residences were evacuated. Property damage was estimated at $875,000. An undetermined external force caused the weld to fracture on the 10-inch Kansas gas service main. The escaping gas traveled underground and accumulated inside the commercial building, where it ignited. Investigators could not determine the specific route the gas took into the building. The report describes a narrow escape of the building's sole occupant and the responding firefighters. Fire departments across Kingman County have been awarded nearly $640,000 in federal grant funds to replace breathing equipment used during fires and other hazardous calls. The funding will pay for self-contained breathing apparatus, air packs, cylinders, face masks, and related components. It will also cover cylinder storage racks and a system used to refill breathing air cylinders. Firefighters rely on that equipment when entering environments where smoke or other hazards make the air unsafe to breathe. Reliable breathing protection allows crews to search for trapped occupants and carry out rescuing and fire work. Kingman County Commissioners committed nearly $32,000 earlier this year to cover the grant's required local match. This has been Kim Fritzmeyer with your Central Kansas Report on KFRM, 550 AM, the voice of the Plains.
8: Good day, everyone. This is Scott Rhodes with the USDA Market News Service in St. Joseph, Missouri, with the noon livestock and grain market report on Wednesday, September 30th. For Monday, negotiated cash trade in Nebraska was limited on light demand. There were a few early dress purchases at 350, however, not enough for an adequate market test. The last established dress market test in Nebraska was last week from 345 to 350, and the last established live market test was last week from 220 to 223, mostly at 222. Negotiated cash trade in the Western Corn Belt was inactive on light demand. The last established live market test in the Western Corn Belt was last week from 219 to 221, mostly at 221. Dress purchases for last week were from 345 to 355 on a light test. Looking at formula purchases, the head count for Tuesday was 39,700, with an average carcass weight of 942 and a weighted average net price of $358.54. Let's head over and take a look at our box beef cutouts. The choice cutout is at $382.67, up 1 cent for the day. The select is at $362.07, down $2.41 for the day. This puts a choice select spread at $20.60. There's been 70 loads traded for the day so far, with 37 choice, 7 select, and 26 loads of trimmings and grindings. Looking at the cutter cow cutout, the current value is at $325.85, down 5 cents. For boneless processing beef, there has been 8 loads traded nationally. With the National Daily Pork Report, the morning movement totaled 177 loads. The carcass price is at $87.49, down 28 cents. On the National Daily Direct Hog Report, there was 1,908 negotiated sales, and compared to yesterday's sales of bears and gilts, closed 55 cents lower. The base price ranged from 69 to 79, with the weighted average hog carcass at 77.46 and a 5-day rolling average at 78.10. Let's head on over now and take a look at our futures from the Chicago Mercantile Exchange. Live cattle for October, up 245 at 219.67. December, up 260 at 223.40. February, up 237 at 225.30. Feeder cattle for October, up 232 at 335.97. November, up 260 at 333.50. January, up 302 at 326.42. Lean hogs for October, down 25 at 79.12. December, down 15 at 69.55. February, down 22 at 70.40. Let's head on over to our grains. December, corn, up 2 3/4 at 524 3/4. March, up 2 3/4 at 538 3/4. May, up 3 at 546. Soybeans for November, up 9 1/4 at 13.07. January, up 9 3/4 at 13.22 1/2. March, up 9 1/2 at 13.31. Hard red winter wheat for December, down 2 at 7.41. March, down 1 1/4 at 7.54 1/2. May, down 1 3/4 at 7.59 1/4. This has been a look at the Midday Market Report for USDA Market News Service in St. Joseph, Missouri. This has been Scott Rhodes.
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14: Now time for a market update on KFRM. I'm here with Tom Leffler with Leffler Commodities out of Augusta, Kansas. Tom, how's it going?
15: Well, our grain markets are not looking so good, especially corn and wheat. Beginning of the day did not look a bit bad. We had positive trade in our wheat, our corn, our soybeans. We saw even our wheat market with two session highs today. But a lot of things changed when we saw at 11 o'clock the stocks numbers come out, quarterly stocks that is, and the small grain summary, which showed our wheat production for the year. Now, in a nutshell, the stocks were bearish for the corn. They were friendly for the soybeans. They were friendly for the wheat, but production was negative looking. We probably saw a lot of long liquidation by the managed money today in the wheat and the corn. Now, in Chicago wheat, it's not probably so much long liquidation as adding to their already net short positions. But there's no doubt this downside was accelerated by our managed money today. Now, looking at the report, corn came in for the quarterly stocks at 2.095 billion bushels. This was 184 million above what the trade was looking for, 544 million above what the number was a year ago. Soybeans, 315 million. That was down 6 million from the trade's estimate and down 10 million from what we had a year ago. Wheat came in at 1.846 billion. That was down 11 million from the trade's estimate, and that was down 288 million from a year ago. Now, when you look at stocks, you got to look at what's on the farm and off the farm. When you look at corn on the farm, that was 38% of the total. Corn off

70% off the farm. On the farm versus a year ago was down $145 million, while off the farm was down $13 million. Now, we get into what the wheat production was. When you look at what it was a year ago compared to what came in for today, every category of wheat production was lower except for white wheat. Now, when we look at all wheat production, it came in at $1.53 billion. That was $6 million more than the trade was looking for, but down $451 million from a year ago. All winter, $1.019 billion, up $30 million from what the trade was looking for, but down $383 million versus a year ago. Hard red winter, $466 million, up $3 million from the trade's estimate, but down $338 million from a year ago. Soft red winter, $294 million, up $6 million from the trade estimate, down $59 million from a year ago. White winter was $259, up $20 million from the estimate, $15 million higher than a year ago. Other spring came in at $450 million, down $22 million from what the trade was looking for, and $47 million lower than what they had a year ago. Durum wheat was $65 million, down $1 million from the trade estimate, down $21 million from a year ago. I would say as much as anything, the wheat market today got hurt by as much, if not more, due to the corn market falling apart. These wheat numbers were not negative. We can look at them as neutral on the worst side, but they are a little positive in the long term. And wheat still has the Black Sea situation that could give them support out there. On the negative side, we're still having trouble selling our wheat. Now, we also saw Pakistan come in and buy 180,000 metric tons of wheat in the world market. In the corn market today, the weekly ethanol production came in at 296 million gallons. That was down 6 million from the previous week, which the previous week was down 21 million from its previous week. So we're seeing quite the downside take place in production. It only took 99 million bushels of corn to produce that 296 million gallons of ethanol. The stocks came in at 23.9 million barrels, down 800,000. Over in the soybean market, don't really have a lot of news over there when you get right down to it. China did, in a flash sale today, purchase 150,000 metric tons of our U.S. soybeans. But other than that, pretty quiet. The stock numbers and the wheat production numbers seem to be dictating what's going on today. Looking at December Kansas City wheat, we saw a two-session high, but we also saw our lowest trade since August 13th. Now, the month of September is going to be gone at the end of today. We had a high in December Kansas City wheat of 858 and a quarter. Today's low is September low of 730 and a half. December Chicago wheat, much like Kansas City, had a two-session high, had its lowest trade since the 14th of August. The high in September was 795. Today's low, 673 and three quarters. Our December corn was two-sided trading today. We are seeing its lowest trade since August 21st. We actually saw December go down and fill that open chart gap that was left back on August 24th. Now, the September high was 549 and three quarters. The September low made today $5 and a quarter of a penny. And we're also trading underneath the 50-day moving average. And you can see the exact same things for the March corn. Over in the soybeans, we traded mixed today with a two-session high. We also hit the 20-day moving average as resistance and was not able to stay up that high. We've backed off those highs since then. Our September high was 1335 and a quarter. The September low, 1279 and a quarter. In the soybean meal today, we've seen two-session high on mixed trading. In December, bean oil also saw mixed trading and had a six-session high. At the moment, December Kansas City wheat down 8 1/4 at 734 and three quarters. March down 7 1/4 at 748 and a half. New crop July down 6 1/2 at 750. December Chicago wheat 9 3/4 lower at 716 1/4. March down 13 1/4 at 693 and three quarters. New crop July down 8 3/4 at 703 and three quarters. The December Minneapolis down 3 pennies at 696 and a quarter. December corn trading 17 3/4 lower at 504. The March contract 17 1/4 lower at 519. And December for next

0: year down 3.5 at 518.75. November soybeans continue to slip off the high of the day, which was 13.11.5. Right now, we're up one penny at 12.98.75. January's up 2.25 at 13.15. And new crop November down a penny and a half at 12.63.25. December soybean meal, 20 cents lower at 358.80. December bean oil, 28 points higher at 68.64. Cotton pretty quiet. December cotton down 3 cents, 78.83. And March cotton down 9 cents at 81.66. Just another little note here. Next Friday on the 9th at 11 o'clock in the morning, we will have the monthly WASDE report. And we will see the stock numbers and wheat production numbers carried over into those reports. Well, we got good news in the cattle complex today. We're holding triple-digit gains today. We're seeing new highs for the move today. Our nearby October contract, it has seen a three-session high today. December and February live cattle, 11-session highs. And our November and January feeders, new highs for the move, the highest since July 21st. Now, we're also looking that we are pushing the November feeder cattle up there above the 335 area, which is the 100-day moving average. The January feeders, we have pushed them up just above the 328 area, which is also the 100-day moving average. The last time both of these contracts traded above their 100-day moving averages was back on the 9th of July. Now, other than that, 2,800 head of cattle reported up north. We're looking at bids at 220 and 345 in the meat. As far as the box beef, a penny higher on choice. Selects down 241 on a total movement of 70 loads. We also saw yesterday at the port of entry at Douglas, there was none moved across. They associate that with heavy rains down there. We also saw at Santa Teresa, 200 head come across. Other than that, one other thing I might mention to you, if you look at your charts in this cattle complex, there is a risk of going down to an open chart gap we left to the upside back on September 21st. Keep that in the back of your mind as far as technicals go. Our hog market today has been on both sides of unchanged. We have held inside trading sessions. At the moment, October live cattle, $1.97 higher at $219.20. December, $247 higher at $223.27. February, $270 higher at $225.62. April, up $240 at $227.17. October feeder cattle, $307 higher, $336.72. November, $360 higher, $334.50. January, up $430 at $327.70. March, up $440 at $324. And next August, $4.95 higher at $323.92. October hogs down 45 cents, 78.92. December down 15 at 69.55. And Feb down 20 at 70.42. Well, we've seen some mixed trading today in our equity markets. At the moment, we're still trading mixed. The Dow's 139 points lower at 51,210. The S&P's up 26 points at 7,758. The NASDAQ up 180 points at 30,795. We saw the December dollar index today also seeing mixed trade right now. We're close to the highs of the session. We're up 3.5 cents at 101.15. Our energy markets have been mixed, but they are holding back on the positive side right now. November crude up $1.60 at $90.98. November heating oil up 19.75 cents at $4.70.75. November RBOB up 14.5 cents at $3.27.5. November natural gas is down a penny at $3 even. December gold, $4.70 higher, $4,184. And December silver down 62 cents at $60.53. For commodity trading, ag marketing, contact Love for Commodities on the phone or on the web by using 866-GO-TO-TOM. I now return you to Lexi at the KFRM studios.
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0: Thank you.
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0: This is Steve Knopfsinger, and it's time for your Ag News on this Wednesday, September 30th. U.S. dairy groups are welcoming plans to include dairy products in tariff reductions under the new U.S.-China Board of Trade. The National Milk Producers Federation and the U.S. Dairy Export Council say the development could improve market access for American dairy exporters, although the tariff relief will not take effect immediately. The two governments say implementation will follow their respective domestic laws and processes. National Milk Producers Foundation President and CEO Greg Dowd says retaliatory tariffs have put U.S. dairy at a disadvantage in China, and the group wants those tariffs fully removed. U.S. Dairy Export Council President and CEO Krista Harden says the agreement could give dairy exporters and their customers greater predictability. She also urged the Board of Trade to quickly eliminate remaining retaliatory tariffs. The groups welcomed a two-month extension of the broader U.S.-China tariff truce and say they will continue working to remove trade barriers affecting U.S. dairy exports. USDA Secretary Brooke Rollins is welcoming President Donald Trump's nomination of Greg Ibaugh to serve as the next Undersecretary for Trade and Foreign Agricultural Affairs. Ibaugh, a former Nebraska agriculture director, previously served as USDA Undersecretary for Marketing and Regulatory Programs during the first Trump administration. The White House formally sent his nomination to the Senate. Ibaugh would succeed Luke Lindbergh, who has been appointed Executive Director of the United Nations World Food Program. Rollins congratulated Lindbergh, crediting him with helping expand agricultural markets during his tenure, and said he helped the administration cut the agricultural trade deficit by 51%, delivered $177 billion in U.S. agricultural exports, established 20 new trade agreements and frameworks, and secured new agricultural purchase commitments. Rollins called Ibaugh a lifelong producer and proven leader who understands American agriculture from the farm gate to the global marketplace. The Senate will consider Ibaugh's nomination to lead the USDA's international trade efforts. USDA's September hogs and pigs report puts the nationwide herd size at 74.3 million head. That's up from the second quarter. However, year over year, the market hog supply is down about 1.5%. This includes the animals to market between now and February. On the other hand, the USDA's cold storage report indicates stocks as of August 31st are up 12% from a year ago. On that note, beef stocks are up 5% from last year, but cold storage stocks of poultry are down 4%. Jason Franken, an ag economist from the University of Missouri, says this all suggests consumers are still eating less red meat than before COVID.
1: The USDA projects U.S. per capita pork consumption to be 49.4 pounds per person in 2026 and to rise to 49.9 pounds in 2027, notably below the peak exceeding 52 pounds in 2019.
0: The export picture for pork is off from last year, too. The July figure was down 5% from the previous year, with lower shipments to Mexico, South Korea, China, and Hong Kong. Those were not fully offset by increased pork exports to Japan, Canada, and a few other overseas markets. The USDA recognizes this, and Franken said the upshot is for lower exports in both the third and fourth quarters of this year.
1: Accordingly, USDA projections for pork exports are lowered to 1.64 and 1.88 billion pounds for the third and fourth quarters, respectively, dropping annual exports to 7.11 billion pounds, or 2% above last year, with forecasts rising another 1% in 2027.
0: With projections for domestic and export demand revised lower, Franken says hog prices will likely fall well short of year-ago levels, with producer profitability squeezed by prospects of higher feed costs. The USDA's Farm Service Agency has extended the enrollment and election deadline for the 2026 crop year under the Agriculture Risk Coverage, or ARC, and Price Loss Coverage, PLC, programs until December 11, 2026. The extension gives producers additional time to evaluate harvest results, commodity prices, and farm-specific information before making their program selection. ARC and PLC serve as key federal farm safety net programs that help protect producers against revenue losses and declining commodity prices. Farmers can choose either our county or PLC on a crop-by-crop basis and may make different elections for separate FSA farm numbers to better align with their operational needs. Robin Reed, an agricultural economist with Kansas State University Extension, said that local growing conditions play an important role when comparing the two programs. In areas affected by drought or lower than average county yields, ARC may offer advantages because it is based on revenue performance rather than solely commodity prices. Reed noted that ARC can be more beneficial when weather challenges reduce countywide production and revenue. However, in counties where yields remain strong, PLC may become a more attractive option because ARC generally requires lower commodity prices before payments are triggered. Since payment outcomes can vary widely between farms, producers are encouraged to evaluate their individual circumstances carefully. Established FSA program yields can significantly influence potential PLC payments, making farm-level analysis an important step in the decision-making process. To assist producers, the Kansas State University Department of Agricultural Economics has developed an online ARC PLC payment estimator. The tool allows farmers to compare potential payments under different commodity price scenarios and assess how each program may perform based on their specific operation. Farmers should also keep in mind that payments for the 2025 crop year are expected to begin in October 2026. These payments may provide additional insight into the performance of both programs under current market and production conditions. Recent policy changes are also shaping enrollment decisions. Under provisions of the One Big Beautiful Bill Act, producers will receive whichever payment is higher between ARC and PLC for a given crop year, regardless of the program they originally selected. The change is intended to strengthen financial protection for farmers during periods of market and production uncertainty. Looking ahead, the enrollment and election period for the 2027 crop year will begin on November 2nd, 2026 and continue through March 15th, 2027. With the extended deadline in place, producers have additional time to review their harvest performance, market conditions, and available decision-making tools before selecting the program that best fits their operation. And that's been a look at your Ag News on this Wednesday, September 30th.
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6: Now time for the Regional Weather Summary on KFRM. Soaking rains continue through the region through Thursday night, with periodic shower and storm activity continuing over the region, adding up for a few inches of rain or more in some areas. Friday and the following days will bring dry weather to the area. There's a chance for showers and storms to head in during the later part of next week, but the rain chances will stay much lighter and less widespread as we head further into the first half of the month of October. And that's been the Regional Weather Summary on KFRM.
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8: It's Trish Swoboda with KFRM, and it's time to take a look at your Kansas news today in your afternoon Kansas Journal entry. Researchers at the University of Kansas will get to use NASA's most advanced space telescope to study distant galaxies. Roger Normer with the Kansas News Service has more.
9: The Nancy Grace Roman telescope can see galaxies in finer detail and over wider areas than previous space telescopes. KU has the biggest of five projects in the country approved to use Roman's data. Researchers will study how galaxies evolved in the early days of the universe, about 9 billion years ago. KU astronomy professor Gregory Rudnick says space telescopes are important as people seek to comprehend the unknown.
10: They help us explore the universe, understand where we came from in the biggest cosmic sense of the word, understand where we're going, and understand how we got here.
9: Rudnick expects to receive data from the telescope early next year. For the Kansas News Service, I'm Roger Nomer in Wichita.
8: United States Supreme Court Justice Amy Coney Barrett visited Kansas over the weekend and urged more understanding in politics. She was at Benedictine College to dedicate a new library. United States Supreme Court justices don't endorse political candidates. Barrett did touch on issues related to the upcoming election and said people should be able to disagree.
11: In a time of hyperpolarization, many have limited interaction with those whose beliefs they do not like. But citizens must learn to disagree about ideas without making enemies of the people who hold them. The success of the American project depends on it.
8: President Donald Trump appointed Barrett to the court in 2020. The Centers for Medicare and Medicaid Services announced it is canceling about 315,000 health insurance marketplace enrollments, covering more than 760,000 people. CMS says the enrollments were not authorized by the people listed on the plans. The agency expects the cancellations to return about $2.2 billion in federal subsidies paid toward those plans. CMS is also increasing oversight of insurance agents and brokers. Since January, the agency has issued termination notices to more than 200 agents and brokers for not following marketplace rules. The agency also sent 569 notices to agents and brokers who submitted 2026 applications without required information, including Social Security numbers. For 2027, CMS is temporarily stopping new registrations for some agents and brokers who did not have an active agreement for 2026. CMS is also requiring agents and brokers to verify their identities. Consumers will also have to electronically approve an agent or broker before that person can make changes to their health insurance application or enrollment. The Federal Emergency Management Agency, or FEMA, announced it has approved nearly $29 million in disaster recovery funding for Kansas, Iowa, Missouri, and Nebraska. More than $28 million is going to communities through FEMA's Public Assistance Program. The money can be used to repair roads, public buildings, and other critical infrastructure, as well as cover costs related to protecting public health and safety after disasters. Kansas is receiving about $4 million. According to the release, the money will reimburse the Kansas Adjutant General's Department for state costs connected to a 2019 disaster declaration following severe storms and straight-line winds. FEMA says the latest funding is part of its efforts to help communities recover while making them better prepared for future disasters. What makes a loan actually a loan and not gross income? K-State and Washburn Law Professor Roger McEwen explains details that should be followed when people loan each other money. He lists a few examples of when money might be given with the intention of being a loan, but the government might not agree.
12: What's the principal amount? What's the interest rate? What are the repayment terms, maturity date, consequences of default? Those are questions IRS is going to ask. Those are the questions the court's going to ask if it ends up in litigation. Did you take those basic steps? So it really depends on the circumstances.
8: He says the IRS and tax court consider several factors when determining whether money qualifies as a loan, including written documentation, interest, repayment schedules, collateral, and actual payments. The borrower should have a reasonable ability to repay, and both parties should treat the transaction like a legitimate loan. He explains what questions will get asked by others to verify it is a loan.
12: Let's say that a parent gives a child $500,000 to buy machinery, or a neighboring farmer advances $250,000 so that you can buy cattle. or you've got two farmers that agree to put their money together to buy farmland and then divide the eventual proceeds. Or you've got a family member that puts money into an LLC to help finance a land purchase. So I could go on and on with all these types of scenarios.
8: That was K-State and Washburn Law Professor Roger McEwen with what factors should be evaluated when people choose to exchange money in the form of a loan. And that's your news out of Kansas in today's afternoon Kansas Journal entry. For more news from the KFRM listening area, visit KFRM.com. For your KFRM news, the voice of the Plains, I'm Trish Swoboda.
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6: Now time for a market update on KFRM. December corn down 21 at 501. March down 20.5 at 515.5, and May down 19.25 at 523.5. December Kansas City wheat up 8.5 at 734. March down 8 at 747.25, and May down 8.25 at 752.75. December Chicago wheat down 15.5 at 733.25. March down 14.5 at 692.5, and May down 13 at 701.5. November soybeans down 5 at 1292.5, January down 4.25 at 1308.5, and March down 8 at 1317.5. October soybean meal, rather, down 310 at 357. December down 2.75 at 356.40. And January down 290 at 356.20. October soybean oil up 11 at 67.96. December up 1 at 683. And January down 3 at 68.55. In the livestock futures, October live cattle up 170 at 218.97, December up 217 at 222.97, and February up 250 at 225.42. October feeder cattle up 301 at 336.65, November up 365 at 334.55, and January up 432 at 327.70. October lean hogs down 60 at 78.77. December down 10 at 69.57. And February down 20 at 70.37. In the oil futures, West Texas crude up 149 at 90.87. Gasoline up 10 cents at 338. And heating oil up 4 cents at $4.94. And that's been the market update on KFRM.
16: Well, hi once again, everyone. John Avey with this Southwest Kansas update on this last day of September of 2026. Now, the National Weather Service out of Dodge still issuing that flash flood watch. Remaining in effect through tomorrow evening. Again, for Southwest Kansas, parts of central and west central Kansas. And again, showers and thunderstorms in that forecast now continuing this afternoon through tomorrow night. Now, ahead in the forecast for Friday, they're talking about sunny skies with a high near 66 degrees. Now, talking with John from the National Weather Service late last night and just looking at the radar and checking on these precips, we'll have that Kokoros report in our next report. But from what he could see, it looked like heaviest rains in western Grant County, eastern Stanton County, northern Ford County, also parts of Gray, Haskell, and Pawnee County. Now, we do know 18 northwest of Jetmore on the Pawnee reporting 131 as of late last night, and also reported three small tornadoes touching down, I think, in northern Ford County last night, but we haven't seen any information about any damage reports. And Seward County Community College graduates and others can finish a bachelor's degree in criminal justice in as few as 12 months. Now, that's under a new agreement between Newman University and the Kansas Association of Community Colleges. And Seward is one of the member colleges participating in that pathway. And it provides a pathway in criminal justice for graduates who want a bachelor's degree, ensuring no credits are lost in transfer while completing their degree with substantial scholarships, and working public safety professionals who already have an established criminal justice career but do not have a bachelor's degree and could use some financial assistance to complete that degree. Also saying that Newman awards up to 30 hours of credit for prior learning, leaving an opportunity, approximately 30 hours, to finish at Newton, and in that prior learning credit, saying that they'll evaluate law enforcement basic training through the Kansas Law Enforcement Training Center and Kansas C-Post certifications, also military training and occupations on a joint services transcript, employer and industry training, and current professional certifications. Folks, if you'd like more information about this criminal justice program, you can call Seward County Community College, their number 417-1100, 620-417-1100. Also, the National JUCO Football Pool poll released and standings released yesterday. Hutchinson Community College, the Brockbusters, with that big win over then-ranked Iowa Western, now sitting number one. Northeastern Oklahoma, number five. Dodge City Community College, ranked number 13, and in that top 15, Butler County Community College, number 15. Folks, that's a report from Southwest Kansas. Please buckle up and drive safely. John Avey with your update.
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20: 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We had 142 yearling steers weighing 945, bring 322 and a quarter. 61 yearling steers weighing 884, bring 336.50. 13 yearling steers weighing 761 bring 356. 25 steer calves weighing 602 bring 405. And 71 steer calves weighing 509 bring 492.50. 110 guaranteed open heifers weighing 949 bring 302.25. 58 guaranteed open heifers weighing 862 bring 317. 101 guaranteed open heifers weighing 748 bring 321.50. 18 heifer calves weighing 602 bring 335. And 11 heifer calves weighing 522 bring 373. Running age pairs are up to 3150 on a limited test. Running age bred cows are up to 3200. Packer cows are up to $1.54, and Packer bulls are up to $1.94. Already consigned for next week are 500-plus bred cows, which includes 200 head of 5-year-old and older bred cows that are really fancy bred to Hudson bulls. The calf market was $10 stronger this week on the good calves with shots. The plainer calves and the calves with no shots were steady to 5 lower. The yearling deal was steady to slightly stronger. As you market your calves, know this. A calf without at least one round of killed or modified live IBR is worth $75 to $150 a head less than a calf with at least one round. I hear guys say all the time that they aren't getting paid to give shots. Well, now you're getting discounted for it. If you have legitimate cattle, we want your business. For your cattle marketing needs, call the Beaver County Stockyards at 580-625-3051. And serving the High Plains since 1931, the Beaver County Stockyards, where a handshake is still a contract.
1: This Friday, Fort Pierre Livestock, 4,500 to 5,000 high-quality yearlings as well as spring calves start the sale at 10 o'clock in the morning Central Time. These yearlings weigh from 750 to 1,100 pounds, everything coming right off grass, lots of non-implant cattle, Simpson 500 black and baldy steers, 8.5 to 950, Nines D&D, 240 black and baldy steers, 875, 950, Dowling 220, black pregged open heifer, 950 to 1,000, Aesop and steers, 200 black steers, 775 to 850. Madsen 100 black and baldy and red steers, 7.5, 8.5. Reed 100 black pregged open heifers, 875, 9.25. Papasack and Foley 77. Angus pregged open. Veal Angus with 50. Angus pregged open. Iverson 30. Angus pregged open. Plus many more yearling. Get onto these spring calves away from 300 to 675. All these calves will be spring and fall vaccinated. Fortner with 600 head of Angus steers, 4.5 to 600, plus 75 Angus heifer. Rum French 400 Angus steers, 5.25 to 675. Daily 400 black calves, heifers all in town, weighing 4 to 550. Shorb 300 Angus calves, the heifers all in town, white 250. Black and baldy calves, Tennis 180 Angus calves, the heifers all in town. Barber 100 black calves, Philippi 100 black and baldy drug free calves, Schulte's 85 black calves, plus many more calves. Again, this Friday, 4,500 to 5,000 high quality yearlings as well as spring calves. For more information, go to FortPierreLivestock.com. 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But again, this Friday, Fort Pierre Livestock, 4,500 to 5,000 high-quality yearlings as well as spring calves, weigh-ups at 7. 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
21: 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Early consignments include from Aline, 120 Northern Angus and Baldy 3-year-old cows bred to Keneally and Basin Angus bulls. Nash, 45 Northern Origin Angus heifers bred to Cavignese Angus bulls. 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From Perry, 40 Northern Angus heifers bred to Cavignese Angus bulls. Alva, 100 Black and Baldy heifers bred to Cavignese Stephen Angus bulls. Buffalo, 56 Angus 5 to 7-year-old cows bred to Angus and Hereford bulls. Calumet, 80 Angus and Red Angus 46-year-old cows bred to Angus and Charlet bulls. From Nash, 175 Northern Angus 6-year-old cows bred to Angus bulls. 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And from Moreland, 50 Black and Baldy bred heifers bred to Gardner Cavignese bulls. Many more consignments on the books, as well as a large selection of young Angus and Red Angus breeding bulls. 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
4: This is Steve Knopfinger reporting for KFRM on the Oldie Seed Farm's Fall Harvest Update, sponsored in part by the Kansas Corn Commission, the Kansas Grain Sorghum Commission, and the Kansas Soybean Commission. Today, I'm talking with Ryan Delaney. He is on the board of directors for the Kansas Soybean Association, and he farms in Osborne County. Ryan, for our listening audience, could you tell us about what the season's been like from planting time up to the present for your fall crops in your area?
22: Sure. I'm predominantly soybeans, and planted beans around mid-May. And we were held off from planting there. We had some sporadic rains in there, and it seems like we got planted a little later than what we wanted. But anyway, mid-May, we got it in the ground, and the beans got enough rain. They looked pretty decent. They were just getting enough rain to get by, and then it'd dry out again. Then we'd get another shower, and they looked pretty darn good. And we had a dry spell there. It got hot, 106, you know, for 10, 14 days or something, and that was kind of the nail in the coffin for them. We're now getting rains, and that's super for the guys drilling wheat, but it's a little too late on these fall crops, and we had some worm problems that came in. We had web worms, and, you know, with the fuel prices, and everything the way it is and high interest rates, not a lot of, guys were wanting to spray, but it's one of them deals to catch 22. I mean, you about have to. And so I sprayed my beans with insecticide and fungicide and foliar feed, and now they seem to be hanging on a lot longer than some of the neighbors. So I suppose the foliar feed and the fungicide are giving it some extra legs. And so I don't know. I've talked to some of the neighbors about how their yields were looking, and it's certainly nothing to write home about, but I guess I've seen worse.
4: As far as harvest, where will you guys maybe end up or harvesting?
22: Yeah, so harvest was just getting started rolling here, and we started getting some moisture in here, and it's kind of put things at a standstill, and we were just starting to get going, and now the rain set in, and that seems to be the way it goes. I know that for the cattle guys, things are looking pretty decent, and for the wheat guys, they're looking pretty decent, but the fall crops, we got this moisture a little too late.
4: Do you have any other crops that...
22: I've got some feed that's been rained on, and is fixing on getting more rain on it here, and it's certainly nothing I'm proud of, but I put feed down here and right before this rain, and now I'm in a pickle, but we'll take the rain. So I sound down in the dumps about that, but if that's what it takes to get the rain, I guess I'll sacrifice some feed.
4: Thank you, Ryan, for sharing that with us today. That was Ryan Delaney. He's on the board of directors for the Kansas Soybean Association, and he farms in Osborne County. This has been the Oldie Seed Farm's Fall Harvest Update, sponsored in part by the Kansas Corn Commission, the Kansas Grain Sorghum Commission, and the Kansas Soybean Commission. This is Steve Knopfinger reporting for KFRM.
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6: Now time for a market update on KFRM. December corn down 20 and a quarter at 501 and three quarters. March down 19 at 517, and May down 18.5 at 524.5. December Kansas City wheat down 9.5 at 733.5. March down 9 at 746.75, and May down 9 at 752. December Chicago wheat down 16.75 at 676.25. March down 16 at 691. And May down 14.75 at 698.75. November soybeans down 3 at 1294.75. January down 1.5 at 1311. And March down 1.5 at 1319.25. October soybean meal down 290 at 357.20. December down 180 at 357.20. And January down 2 at 357.10. October soybean oil up 4 at 67.89. December down 4 at 68.32. And January down 7 at 68.51. In the livestock futures, October live cattle up 145 at 218.67. December up 190 at 222.70. And February up 215 at 225.07. October feeder cattle up 277 at 336.42. November up 340 at 334.30. And January up 427 at 327.67. October lean hogs down 65 at 78.72. December down 27 at 69.42. And January down 45 at 70.17. In the oil futures, West Texas crude up 136 at 90.74. Gasoline up 15 cents at 343. and heating oil up 10 cents at 501. And that's been the market update on KFRM.
5: Mitch Anthony here with today's Daily Dose. Miss Eleanor Boyer won the lottery and has everything she needs. But Miss Eleanor Boyer had everything she needed before she won the lottery. I have my pension and my Social Security. That's everything I need, Eleanor said from her humble home. So Miss Eleanor Boyer did something quite unusual. She gave the lottery winnings away. Not some of it, all of it. All $8.5 million of it. Miss Boyer asked, "Why should I let it sit in a bank until I die?" So she immediately signed over $5.9 million to her parish, which has 2,800 families, an elementary school, and a high school. Since then, she has been giving to various charitable organizations in her county, to needy individuals in the neighborhood, and to her three nephews, her only close relatives. This experience that is supposed to radically alter one's life hasn't changed Eleanor Boyer one bit. She still drives her 69 Malibu with the peeling vinyl top. Her only indulgence was caller ID so she can screen her calls. Thank you, Eleanor Boyer, for showing us all what it means to have all we need. Mitch Anthony reminding you once again that life is whatever you make it. Mitch Anthony here to tell you about the R Extra Mile, a charity that uses your extra airline miles to help cancer patients get where they need to go. Serious illness takes a toll not only physically, but financially as well, with lost wages, chemotherapy, insurance deductibles, and travel costs. 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
6: Now time for a look at the weather for this Wednesday, September 30th. In Nebraska tonight, cloudy with showers and storms and lows in the mid-50s. On Thursday, showers and thunderstorms with highs in the mid-60s to around 70. In Oklahoma tonight, mostly cloudy with scattered showers and storms, lows in the mid-50s to around 60. And on Thursday, mainly cloudy skies with showers and storms continuing, highs in the upper 60s to lower 70s across the state. In Kansas tonight, cloudy with scattered showers and storms, lows in the upper 50s to around 60. And on Thursday, showers and storms continue with highs in the upper 60s to around 70 across the state. And that's been a look at the weather on KFRM.
8: Hello, everyone. I'm Cindy Young with Brownfield, and this is my two cents. There's an old saying in agriculture: if you want to know what something costs a farmer, don't just look at the price tag. Look at everything that depends on it. Diesel is a perfect example. When diesel prices climb, the impact goes far beyond filling up the tractor. Farmers use diesel to plant, spray, harvest, and haul crops and livestock. It powers trucks, semis, and grain dryers. And when fuel gets more expensive, the cost of getting fertilizer, seed, feed, chemicals, and other inputs to the farm can climb as well. The tough part is that farmers can't simply pass those higher costs along to the customer. A farmer can't decide that because diesel is more expensive, corn or soybeans should bring another dollar a bushel. The market makes that decision. That's what makes high fuel prices especially frustrating. The expense is real, but the ability to recover it isn't guaranteed. And timing matters. A farmer can't just decide to plant fewer acres because diesel jumped in price. Once you're in the field, you've got a job to do. When the weather window opens, you've got to go. Farmers have become remarkably efficient with fuel. Larger equipment, precision technology, better engines, and careful management all help. But there's still no getting around this simple fact. When diesel costs more, it costs more to put a crop in the ground and get it out. And eventually, somebody in the food and agriculture chain pays the bill. I'm Cindy Young with Brownfield. That's my two cents.
9: Hi, Brian McPhail with Lewis Cattle Oilers here. Those cows are really scratching on the fences and the gates and the corner posts. Probably a little lice and mite pressure going on there. And if you get one of our Lewis Cattle Oilers out there, pretty soon they'll be hitting that pretty hard. And then they'll be treated when those flies show up so you can get ahead of the curve. Give me a call at 620-408-6387.
6: Now time for a market update on KFRM. I'm here with Jared Law with the Andersons. Jared, how's it going?
11: Going good today. Quite a bit happening out in the market. Just briefly on the macro side, the highlights of the news: China delaying any potential trade retaliation until December. This is ongoing with the talks from last week that they would wait until January for any retaliatory tariffs. This hasn't come with any increased use of ag goods by the Chinese or any additional commitments, but they're citing complexity into the investigations for the delay. No tariff cuts on that though either, but no new tariffs. Another week with macro numbers continuing to outshine expectations as far as U.S. economic indicators. Growth of GDP was at 2.2 versus an estimated 1.5. Consumer spending at 3.8 versus 3.4, and inflation lowered to 3.3 from 3.6 on core inflation. U.S. private employers added 90,000 jobs in September, according to ADP, exceeding expectations of 75,000. Again, another big surprise with all the doom and gloom talk about the economy and inflation.

beef exports. China approved 4 Brazilian beef and poultry processing plants to open its market up to. So that is something that has been in the works for a minute and something we've been keeping an eye on, but continuing to just add some volatility to U.S. beef futures. EIA numbers out today. Ethanol production dropped to about 1.007 million barrels per day from 1.028 last week, and we're off about 1.2% more than a year ago. A lot of that's seasonal with maintenance season right ahead of getting into October fall harvest time frames where they're running full bore. I think stocks at 23.865 million barrels versus 24.683 last week was a bit of a surprise given gasoline stocks were up 0.553 million barrels. So interesting decline there. Crude oil stocks up 9.22 million barrels at 427 million barrels. And distillates at 105 million barrels versus 107.43 last week. So continuing to keep a four here in diesel for a minute. But the big one, USDA thatch report out here. Corn average range of estimates is 1.843 to 2.005, and so the average of that 1.98 billion bushels. So corn coming in at 2.095, well above the range, well above the average, and almost half a billion bushels higher than last year, CEP 1 at 1.551. Soybeans surprising everybody a little bit to the downside, but well within the range. Range of estimates, 304 million to 349 million. Average, 324 million. We came in at 315. Wheat, pretty status quo there. Range of estimates, 1.771 to 2.34. Average, 1.889 on the estimates, but the actuals, 1.84. So just below the average there, but well below 2.13 last year. So wheat, not super tight, but a little bit tighter year on year and a little bit below estimates. So that had markets pretty much spiraling today with this early harvest, I think, explaining a lot of the increase in the CEP 1 corn stocks. We had Dease corn down 20 and 3 quarters at 501 and a quarter. March down 20 at 516. May down 19 and 3 quarters at 523 and a quarter. July down 17 and 3 quarters at 528. Dease at 27 down 4 and 3 quarters at 517 and a half. Soybeans on the November down 3 and 3 quarters at 1294. Jan down 2 and a half at 1310 and a quarter. March down 3 at 1318 and a half. May down 2 at 1327. KC wheat holding in there towards the close. December down 10, 733. March down 9 and a quarter at 746 and a half. May down 9 at 752. July down 8 and a half at 748. So we're still a little inverted there from May to July, old to new. Chicago wheat down 17 and a half at 675 and a quarter. Feeder cattle were up 277.5 at 336.42.5 on the October. November up 340 at 334.30. Jan up 427 at 327.67.5. March up 460, 324.20. Live cattle on the October up $1.45 at 218.67.5. December up $1.90 at 222.70. Feb up 215 at 225.07.5, and April up 202.5 at 226.80. Lean hogs were down 65 cents at 78.72.5. Crude oil futures up $1.29 a barrel at 90.67. Gold futures up 250 an ounce, 4,166.50. Silver down 62 cents at 60.28. U.S. dollar index, either side of unchanged today right now, up about 5 points at 101.17 and a half. Dow futures down 200.

0: 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S&P futures up 26 at 7,757. If you need to move any cash green or want to talk about risk management, you can reach out to myself, Jared Law, Tom Sluder, or Tyler Gush, 913-748-3000. If you're out in Colorado, you can reach out to John Hankey at 970-744-4484.
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4: Laughter is a good medicine. 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
5: I was what scientists would call a geek. And I went to a Christian school, which was very supportive. They tried to support me and encourage me in my geekiness by telling me things like, dude, you know, don't worry. Because like right now, you're like a worm, right? But you're going to cocoon. Yeah. And then cocoon, and you'll emerge from the cocoon, and then you're going to fly away. And that's what happened in the 10th grade. I cocooned, emerged from the cocoon, and became a moth.
4: This is Tim DeTellis, president of New Missions, reminding you that it's just smart to make laughter a part of your everyday.
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8: Optimism for 2027. Hello, I'm Kellen Havikin with the latest agribusiness news on Brownfield. It's one thing to be number one corn and soybean seed in the U.S. It's a whole other thing to stay number one. Pioneer brand corn and soybean seeds lead the way with consistently powerful yield potential. A market analyst says having a flexible marketing plan gives farmers an opportunity to capitalize on higher moves in the market. Dan Bossi with Ag Resource Company says prices have the potential to move higher well into 2027.
9: We are seeing stocks declining in all three commodities, and that really indicates an acreage battle for next year. We need more wheat acres. We need more soybean acres. We will need more corn acres, but the U.S. is limited by that. And
8: he tells Brownfield soybeans have been the commodity to watch.
9: It's kind of an interesting year in which we've got a record large crop, but we have demand that's even bigger than that crop by somewhere between 40 and 70 million bushels.
8: The CEO of Clean Fuels Alliance America says uncertainty remains on exactly how the 45Z Clean Fuel Production Tax Credit will benefit biodiesel producers and soybean growers. Donnell Rehagen tells Brownfield.
10: It's a lot easier for, you know, an ethanol plant to work directly with a farmer to say, hey, if you do A, B, and C, you know, we'll actually pay you more for your corn. There's not that connection between the soybean grower and a biodiesel plant. There's that difference that kind of has to be figured out.
8: He says some ethanol producers are already rolling out 45Z premium programs for farmers who comply with regenerative ag practices, but biodiesel producers are playing catch-up.
10: It's a tax bill, right? And so that legislation has to provide clarity to the marketplace. Nobody wants to get their taxes wrong. And so it has been a huge, huge change from what we've been used to under the previous blender's tax credit.
8: The rising age of farmers and access to skilled labor are challenges for dairies in Asia. Brownfield's Mark Dorenkamp has more from the World Dairy Expo.
11: Dr. Dedi Kornian is a dairy farmer, veterinarian, and project lead with the U.S.-Indonesia Dairy Partnership. He says 70 to 80% of Indonesian dairy farms are small, and those farmers are aging.
12: You know, same as everywhere else. 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Big investment and doesn't pay it enough.
11: He tells Brownfield technology could help encourage younger generations. In Cambodia, dairy farmer Ziv Sar tells Brownfield professional labor is limited.
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11: In Madison, Wisconsin, Mark Dorenkamp, Brownfield.
8: In the USDA reports the sale of 105,000 tons of U.S. soybeans to unknown destinations. I'm Kellen Havikin for Brownfield.
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15: The Public News Service NOAA Newscast, September the 30th, 2026. I'm Mike Clifford. U.S. Supreme Court Tuesday gave more room for the Trump administration to deport certain immigrants to third countries where they have no connections. NBC News notes, with the three liberals dissenting, the justices granted an emergency request filed by the government seeking to block an appeals court ruling that said the current process is unlawful because the affected people are not given a proper chance to raise concerns about safety risks in violation of federal immigration law. Meantime, frustration with the Trump administration's economic policies could impact turnout among rural Republican voters in the upcoming midterm elections. That's according to a new survey.
16: A KFF Associated Press survey of more than 2,000 rural voters nationwide finds 74% of rural Republicans say they're absolutely certain to vote in November. That's compared to 80% of rural Democrats. Stacy Fugate of Hazard, Kentucky, says more of President Donald Trump's supporters are sharing their financial concerns online and claiming they're the poorest they've ever been.
17: That has been a chain reaction that I've seen from all kinds of people that are speaking up about how they can no longer support him because of all of the inflation, of all of the rising prices.
16: She says people are making tough choices to buy milk or medicine, pay their utility bill, or buy groceries. Still, the survey shows 40% of rural voters believe Republicans can best address their cost of living concerns, compared to just 25% who believe Democrats can handle the job. I'm Catherine Carley.
15: Next to Wisconsin, where union members, farmers, and other workers are taking their trade concerns to the streets as global officials meet in the Badger State this week.
18: A coalition of labor and community groups plan to rally today outside of the G20 trade ministerial, which takes place in Milwaukee this year, calling for what they describe as fair trade policies. Tariq Bashetti with the Trade Justice Education Fund says they want a new approach that puts workers, family farms, and communities at the center of trade negotiations.
19: Trade policy, and especially the job loss that has happened over the last 30 years, it affects more than just the manufacturing sector of the economy. When jobs like that are lost, everybody loses. Every worker loses.
18: The U.S. has run a goods trade deficit of more than $653 billion from January through July of this year. The Trump administration says its trade policies are intended to protect American workers and expand manufacturing. I'm Judith Ruiz Branch reporting.
15: The protesters are backing a proposal called the Fair Trade for Working Families Plan, which would address wages. This is Public News Service. California has lost more than 90% of its historical wetlands on the coast and in the Delta. A new report lays out the biggest obstacles to progress.
20: The report, called Wetlands for Climate, Regional Solutions for Statewide Action, cites unstable funding, overly complex permitting requirements, and fragmented efforts as the culprits. Piper Wallingford is with the Nature Conservancy California. She says healthy wetlands bring a multitude of benefits.
21: They provide really important benefits like protecting communities from flooding and storms. They help sequester carbon so they can help us meet our greenhouse gas mitigation goals. And they also support clean water and biodiversity.
20: The issue is particularly relevant with this year's coming El Nino, which is expected to bring higher sea levels and greater impact from storms. I'm Suzanne Potter.
15: The report also recommends the state develop a shared set of metrics to better track, monitor, and align wetland restoration statewide. Next, Florida beaches are seeing something remarkable this year, a record number of loggerhead sea turtle nests.
22: Loggerheads have been nesting here since the time of the dinosaurs, and like the rest of the Sunshine State, it seems like their population is booming once again. Elizabeth Fleming is senior Florida representative at Defenders of Wildlife. She says what happens on Florida's beaches matters far beyond the state.
23: If you don't know this, Florida is the number one nesting site for loggerheads in the entire world. It's not only that we're important, we are globally significant.
22: The record season follows more than 50 years of protections under the Endangered Species Act. Fleming says sea turtles are slow to mature. Some don't reach sexual maturity until 25 to 35, so it takes decades to see results. Florida has 90% of all U.S. sea turtles, and its sea turtle license plate is the second most popular specialty plate funding conservation and research. I'm Tramell Gomes.
15: Finally, a question to ponder. Who gets to tell your story? That's at the heart of Banned Books Week, which begins October the 4th. This year, the focus is on books about trans people and Black history, including Toni Morrison's The Bluest Eye, banned recently by a Georgia school district. Dean Steed is Director of Communications at the Solutions Not Punishment Collaborative.
24: We just released a new zine called How We Talk About Us, which looks at the harmful narratives about Black trans people. And it gives people the practical tools to challenge a lot of the misinformation that has been pushed around trans lives by politicians and within news.
15: SNAPCO says the project is a resource created for and by Black trans people. This is Mike Clifford for Public News Service. 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
1: Welcome to the Harvest USA Report. I'm Brian Hale. An original production of Howard Hale Broadcasting, now expanded throughout North America.
2: Looks like our co-host David Woodruff has Sarah Nicholson on the phone again.
3: We'll start sowing wheat. We have a row drill that we sow wheat into our cotton. So we interseed the wheat. And so then once we get done stripping cotton, we'll already have wheat pasture on a good year. But we try to not sow it until it rains.
4: So that there's moisture there to germinate that wheat. So
3: yeah.
4: What spacings are your cotton rows? 36 or what are they at?
3: 40s.
4: They're 40s. So then it's not really too hard to get in there and plant winter wheat in alongside those.
3: We have a drill that my brother and his buddy custom built that sows in between the rows. Even when the cotton's big, it goes in there and sows it in between.
4: So it must be a high crop looking type of thing to keep up out of the way of the cotton.
3: Yeah, they have... it's pretty specialized. They custom built it to do it. It's really been a game changer for our operation for sure. Because, I mean, if you happen to get a rain, you know, by the time, because if not, what happens is, you know, a lot of times people will go back, they will sow wheat, you know, following the cotton, but they're going to have to wait until the cotton's stripped. Well, we'll go ahead and plant, you know, we'll go ahead and plant the wheat in between the cotton. On a good year, a couple of years ago, we were already sowing wheat. And so we'll come October, November, by the time the cotton's stripped, we already have a really good stand. I mean, there's been times where we strip the cotton and a week later, we're turning out cattle on it.
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5: That's going to do it for today's Harvest USA Report. 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I'm Brian Hale.
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27: Now time for the market recap for this Wednesday, September 30th. December corn down 21 and a quarter at 501 and three quarters. March down 20 and a half at 515 and a half, and May down 19 and three quarters at 523 and a quarter. December Kansas City wheat down 10 at 733, March down 9 and a quarter at 746 and a half, and May down 9 at 752. December Chicago wheat down 17 at 675 and three quarters, March down 16 and a quarter at 690 and three quarters, and May down 14 and three quarters at 698 and three quarters. November soybeans down 4.5 at 1293. January down 3.5 at 1309 and a quarter. And March down 3 at 1318 and a half. October soybean meal down 3 at 357.10. December down 210 at 356.90. And January down 210 at 357. October soybean oil unchanged at 67.85. December down 8 at 68.28. And January down 11 at 68.47. In the livestock futures, October live cattle up 145 at 218.67. December up 190 at 222.70. And February up 215 at 225.07. October feeder cattle up 217 at 336.42. November up 340 at 334.30. And January up 427 at 327.67. October lean hogs down 65 at 78.72. December down 27 at 69.42. and February down 45 at $70.17. In the oil futures, West Texas crude up $1.18 at $90.56, gasoline up 12 cents at $3.26, and heating oil up 7 cents at $4.90. And that's been the market recap for this Wednesday, September 30th. I'm Lexi Bates.
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8: Observing the beauty of tree leaves transforming colors in the fall months, Kansas State University horticulture expert Cynthia Domenghini explains the why behind this phenomenon.
9: What you actually are seeing is that the leaves aren't necessarily changing color, they're revealing colors.
8: Meaning colors always present within the leaves are now more visible in autumn, as nature's process in the summer subsides.
9: The chlorophyll in the plant leaves that's capturing the energy from the sun and making food for the plants, we're seeing the green that's being produced from all of that.
8: Chlorophyll production is slowed down in the autumn months as sunlight decreases and days grow shorter.
9: So the leaves lose their green color and the other pigments are now being revealed.
8: I'm Rod Bain reporting for the U.S. Department of Agriculture in Washington, D.C.
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8: A recent gathering of USDA officials and other dignitaries,
29: Douglas, Arizona, at the Livestock Port of Entry,
8: to recognize the reopening of our nation's border to Mexican live cattle imports after an over 1 year closure due to new world screwworm concerns. From a scientific perspective, what does the animal health protocol, the extensive new world screwworm prevention measures put in place, look like?
30: The protocol has three different phases, stages that we go through.
8: I'm Rod Bain. Agriculture Undersecretary for Marketing and Regulatory Programs Dudley Hoskins, and Acting Chief Veterinary Officer Alan Huddleston joins us as we learn about NWS protection protocols in the import of Mexican live cattle to our country in this edition of Agriculture USA. Agriculture Undersecretary for Marketing and Regulatory Programs Dudley Hoskins recently led a USDA delegation at an event at the Port of Douglas, Arizona. The resumption of live cattle imports from Mexico across the U.S. border.
14: Everything we're doing, everything we've been doing, everything we're going to implement here at this port in Douglas is prioritizing animal health for U.S. producers. And we stand behind the protocol, the system.
8: To make that event happen, and similar transports continue, animal health protocols to keep New World screwworm from being brought into our country via these cattle imports were established. USDA Acting Chief Veterinary Officer Alan Huddleston explained at the Port of Douglas the three-pronged protection strategy in keeping NWS from entering our nation and threatening livestock and domestic pets. Stage one occurs within Mexican export gathering centers, or farms of origin, for cattle to be imported.
16: Within 30 days, there is an accredited veterinarian who is actually authorized to do an inspection of the animals to ensure that they are not showing any signs of any kind of disease, but also specifically New World screwworm infestation.
8: 7 to 14 days prior to movement,
16: the animals receive a tick treatment, and 3 to 5 days before movement, they receive treatment with a product that actually treats and prevents New World screwworm. At that point, they have an international health certificate that is signed so that they can move.
8: Stage two occurs in pre-export facilities in Mexico, in the case of the Port of Douglas, Arizona, just across the border.
16: An official veterinarian from the Mexican Department of Agriculture does a second inspection of the animals to make sure that at 24 hours before, they're showing no signs of New World screwworm infestation. And then they also share some information, especially with animal identification.
8: Stage three involves cattle moved pre-import to USDA Animal and Plant Health Inspection Service facilities in Mexico. During the transport,
16: detector dog teams are scenting the animals to see if there is any suspicion of wounds and or larvae for New World screwworm. Where they were to detect one, they give their handlers a signal so that we can immediately stop operations and evaluate the animal.
8: A third and final physical review is conducted by an APHIS animal health technician to assure no cattle have New World screwworm.
16: We also do check that their official identification is in place and readable in an electronic format so that we can do a traceback if and as necessary.
8: Following ID confirmation and information gathering for traceability, the to-be-imported cattle
16: swim through a vat of a treatment for New World screwworm and or any other kind of critter that might be hanging out on their hide.
8: Once dried, imported cattle moving through the Port of Douglas enter the U.S.
16: where they will be in lots where they are gathered up by buyers and move to their next point of embarkation inside the United States.
8: And what happens if NWS is found anywhere along the three-stage process to assure Mexican live cattle imports through the Port of Douglas into the U.S.?
16: That lot of animals is refused entry into the United States. If New World screwworm is found on an animal when it is entering the APHIS inspection facility, all of the exports would be halted. The animals would be returned to their farms of origin, and this port would close down while we did a full cleaning and then assured that we have disinfested the premises, if that were to happen.
8: This has been Agriculture USA. I'm Rod Bain reporting for the U.S. Department of Agriculture in Washington, D.C.
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0: I'm Ron Wilson, director of the Huck Boyd National Institute for Rural Development at Kansas State University. The package ordered by the Prince of Dubai is arriving at the Royal Palace. His order was for a piece of weightlifting equipment, which comes from a company halfway around the globe in rural Kansas. Today we'll meet the ruralpreneurs who operate this remarkable company. It's today's Kansas Profile. Brad and Lynn Repke are the founders and owners of Solid Bar Fitness, which produced this order for the Prince of Dubai. Brad and Lynn's married daughter, Jo Hamill, is the company's sales director. Brad Repke is from Waterville. Lynn is from Barnes. Repke became a Hall of Fame football player at Baker University. He came back to Waterville and worked for his father's business, Repke Processing. Brad continued to be interested in sports. In fact, he started making his own weightlifting equipment in his garage. Lynn was also interested in athletics. She operated a gym in a basement downstairs from Repke Processing. She called it Fitness Down Under. At a coach's clinic in Topeka, Repke met a man selling a hexagon-shaped barbell for weightlifting. Repke asked him the price. When the man told him the price, Repke said, "I could build one myself for less than that." The man replied, "Well, if you can build them for less, why don't you build them for me?" The two agreed, and Repke started manufacturing the barbells. Then he redid and improved the design. In 1986, the Repkes went into the weightlifting products manufacturing business on their own. They named their company Solid Bar Fitness for the high-strength steel used in the weightlifting bar. My dad's full name is Bradley Alvin Repke, so he likes to say that the B-A-R came from his initials. "But my mom's not buying it," Joe said with a smile. The Repkes' daughter, Joe, played basketball at Washburn University. After graduation, she joined the family business and married a farmer and construction worker named Brady Hamill. "Our family's all about athletics and agriculture," Hamill said. Today, Solid Bar Fitness is a leader in the Olympic weightlifting products industry. The company offers multiple styles of stress-proof, high-strength alloy steel bars, plus weights and collars to hold the weights in place. The Repkes own the patent on the detachable collars. Solid Bar Fitness outfits entire weight rooms for schools and colleges and produces weightlifting products for other companies using those companies' labels. In 2018, Repke was approached by a Kansan named Zach Mars, who had an idea for a shoulder lift bar with a curved foam pad. Other manufacturers called it a manufacturing nightmare and turned him down, but Repke saw the potential in it. Solid Bar Fitness now manufactures this product, called the Mars Bar, and it is a popular item. One day, Jo Hamill was asked by her husband's boss if she would help him sell his new product, a tractor attachment which he had designed to clean out cattle feed bunks. She was so impressed with the product that she asked if she could buy in. They now partner on the Easy Sweep Bunk Cleaner Company. "I did a demonstration video on TikTok and it got 1.3 million views," Hamill said. Easy Sweep Bunk Cleaners have sold across the Midwest and Canada. Meanwhile, Solid Bar Fitness products have sold across the nation and beyond. Customers include the Prince of Dubai, Odell Beckham Jr., Aaron Rodgers, Danica Patrick, and many Division I schools. The company recently won an Army contract to produce 27,000 combat fitness bars. It's a remarkable business to find in the middle of Kansas. Waterville is a rural community of 658 people. That's rural. But the manufacturing plant is in the rural community of Morganville, population 180 people. Now that's rural. For more information, see www.solidbarfitness.com. For information on the bunk cleaner, see www.easysweep.net. It's time to leave the palace in Dubai, where the Olympic bar was delivered from this business in rural Kansas. We salute Brad and Lynn Repke, Jo Hamill, and all those involved for their entrepreneurial spirit, because sometimes being an entrepreneur is not an easy lift. For the Huck Boyd National Institute for Rural Development, this is Ron Wilson with Kansas Profile.
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18: Time now for the O'Reilly Update message of the day. On this Wednesday, I'm thinking about the midterm election. As I've said before, we are not voting for a person. We are voting for a movement. The traditional movement in America is represented by the Republican Party. The progressive ideology is embraced by Democrats. Now, that's a generalization, but it's true. Defectors in both parties are scant, because if you go away from the orthodoxy, you don't get any money for re-election from the party chieftains. So when you show up at the voting booth in November, you might not like the individual candidate on the ticket, but you're not voting for them. Your vision of America is what you are voting for. A recent poll from Gallup finds 65% of Democrats have a positive view of socialism. That is now a movement. The big problem for President Trump and the Republicans is Iran. They would have cruised through the midterms had that conflict never happened or had been delayed. Iran has caused a lot of economic pain for millions of voters. The folks have had it. Now, the situation could be resolved before the vote, and that would bolster the GOP. So there you go. That's where we stand now. Midterms, 5 weeks away. I'm Bill O'Reilly. I approve the message by writing it. You can reach me, Bill at BillO'Reilly.com, Bill at BillO'Reilly.com, name and town if you wish to opine. Now let's go to the mail. Becky, concierge member, it means if Becky has any turbulence in her life, my squad will come over to help her. O'Reilly, you're so correct in the assessment of AI. I've been telling all my friends and family about it for a while. It will cause much distress and trouble for all. So let's limit the trouble, right, Becky? Because it's going to be good, too. So let's limit the trouble. Stephen. Hey, Bill, regarding your interview with Mike Rogers, okay? So he's running for the Senate against Abdul Al-Sayed in Michigan. You said to Rogers, President Trump has tried everything against Iran but surrender, and I disagree with that. Trump has not tried everything. He should have tried what he said he was going to do in April of last year, bomb bridges and power plants. The Arab countries didn't want that. That's why he didn't do it. So it was a lot like Bush the Elder when they threw Saddam Hussein and the Iraqis out of Kuwait. They could have slaughtered every Iraqi soldier, but the Arab countries didn't want it. So that's why it happens. Ralph, so I ask again, what is the Democrats' plan for bringing down prices on gas and groceries? 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Now, the O'Reilly Update brings you something you might not know. 159 years ago this week, Karl Marx released his second major writing about the evils of capitalism. Like his previous work, The Communist Manifesto, the book would lead to the deaths of millions of people. Here is a story of Das Kapital. Born in Prussia, Karl Marx studied law and philosophy at the University of Berlin before moving to Paris, Brussels, and eventually the UK. In London, he and writer Friedrich Engels developed what would become the bedrock of the communist movement. Marx released the manifesto in 1848 and Kapital in 1867. The ideology was simple. God is a myth created to control the masses. Religion is evil. Human life is a struggle between workers and their employers. The inevitable result is a global revolution where poor people seize control, eliminate the wealthy, and everyone lives in a socialist paradise where all aspects of life are provided by a benevolent government. Though many predicted the revolution would begin in Europe, the first successful uprising of communism happened in Moscow. Between 1917 and the fall of Russia, the battle raced on, killing 20 million Russian civilians. Then the communists seized control of China in 1949. Total deaths from starvation and political oppression, 30 million. Incredible. Revolutions toppled governments in Eastern Europe, Korea, Cuba, Southeast Asia, Africa, and Latin America. During the height of the Cold War, one-third of the global population lived under a Marxist regime. Between 100 and 150 million people have died in the pursuit of a communist utopia. And here's something else you might not know. Karl Marx's mother was not a big fan. She often criticized him. Said Henrietta Marx, quote, "I wish Karl had spent less time writing about capital and more time making some." Back in a moment. When you need medications, you don't have any time to fool around. You know that. Whether it's for allergies, the flu, daily prescriptions, having what you need on hand in the house is a must. 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Or you can call them 561-717-6794, 561-717-6794. Thank you for listening to the O'Reilly Update. I am Bill O'Reilly. 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
27: Now time for the regional weather summary on KFRM. Soaking rains continue through the region through Thursday night, with periodic shower and storm activity continuing over the region, adding up for a few inches of rain or more in some areas. Friday and the following days will bring dry weather to the area. There's a chance for showers and storms to head in during the later part of next week, but the rain chances will stay much lighter and less widespread as we head further into the first half of the month of October. And that's been the regional weather summary on KFRM.
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19: Optimizing feed costs is obviously a top priority for modern ranchers. In the past, soybeans generally haven't been the best option for cattle due to higher costs than distillers' grains. On today's program, South Dakota State University Dr. Warren Rushi discusses the research being done on extruded and expelled soybean meal that might be a good alternative to distiller's grains.
2: So I'm going to go back about one step before this study that we talked about. We'd been working a little bit on soy protein starting in about 2022. And to be frank, it was the initial stab was because the South Dakota Soy Council had some resources available. We needed to fund grad students. And so, and we're also developing in the state more soy crush capacity. So we started off looking at, you know, just conventional soybeans. And then that turned into what about the heat treated soy? And so, you know, our first study is the one, you know, that kind of led you to me, I guess, you know, where we evaluated extruded expelled in a finishing diet. And so one of the things that, you know, I think we need to talk a little bit about terminology, you know, because we start talking about soy and soybean meal and the it's easy to get caught up in the weeds of what we're dealing with and what. So if we think of starting at kind of at the ground level of conventional soybean meal, you know, the 44 or the 48% high pro that, you know, we've had available to us for forever, you know, that's a solvent extraction process. You know, they use hexane to strip out the oil, leaves the meal behind. Characteristically, that is more rumen degradable. We don't think of that as having as much, our undegradable protein or as much escaping digestion going to the small intestine. The various heat-treated options, there's roasting, there's extrusion. There's a couple plants in our region that do some steam flaking. Roasting's pretty self-explanatory. We're using heat. Heat that will change the structure of the protein, make it more resistant to degradation in the rumen, and then a greater proportion of those amino acids go intact into the small intestine. Extrusion uses a press or a screw to create heat and pressure that does that same thing, changes the protein structure, changes degradability. The expeller process takes it one step beyond, where they take then that extruded soy product, run it through a press and squeeze out the as much of the oil as they can physically remove. So to back to, you know, that first study we talked about, that was expeller processed where most of the oil had been taken out, but it left that altered protein. And what we found was in that study, when we did a partial substitution for pulling out some of the dried distillers and added this expeller processed soybean meal, we picked up 20 pounds of carcass weight. And initially, I think this one kind of slipped by us a little bit. We were focusing on some other work, and and it wasn't until we did some follow-up work with full-fat extruded soybeans that we began to think, hey, we're on to something. We did a follow-up study with one of my colleague, Dr. Zach Smith's PhD students, Madeline Nichols, where we replaced all of the distillers with extruded soybeans, and we picked up 30 pounds. And then since then, we did a follow-up with a partial replacement where it was only 6% of the diet or about a pound and a half. We ended up with a 27-pound response. The exciting part about that partial response and also what Dr. Smith and I, our team did the first time is that is economical. That full-fat, full replacement with the 30 pounds sure sounds exciting until we start running a diet cost and realize, yeah, we spent too much money for what we got out of them. But that partial replacement seems to be the sweet spot in terms of controlling diet, best cost kind of diets where we're getting a response that's large enough, especially in today's cattle market, to offset that additional investment we have to make on the diet side.
19: 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For more information on how your university is serving Nebraskans, go to extension.unl.edu.
4: This is Lighten Up with Ken Davis, brought to you by Compassion International, releasing children from poverty in Jesus' name. I'm Dr. Wes Stafford, hoping you will listen like a young person as author, motivational speaker, and comedian Ken Davis shares the truth about sharing the truth.
5: One of the reasons I feel a deep sensitivity to teenagers is because I think I'm still a teenager at heart. In fact, I'm convinced that the only difference between teenagers and adults is that adults come in a wrinkled package. Ha ha ha! I'm serious. I have never met an adult that I got to know, but what I didn't discover that inside that heart beat the heart of a teenager. But we look different on the outside. I teach a workshop teaching communication skills, and I tell the communicators that come to our workshop, they always say, well, those people that can hold teenagers, that's okay, but for adults, it's a different thing. How many of you adults really enjoy boring communication? May I see your hand? The only difference between an adult and a teenager in communication is when you lose a teenager, they let you know. They start pinching the person next to them, playing games with the adults. You lost them at the same moment, but they keep looking at you. They're gone. They're doing their income tax.
6: 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Our gestures are expansive, our voices filled with passion. Yet when we communicate the gospel or talk about God, we often become diminished. If you're happy and you know it, then your face will surely show it. Lighten up and live.
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27: Now time for the market recap for this Wednesday, September 30th. December corn down 21 and a quarter at 501 and three quarters. March down 20 and a half at 515 and a half. And May down 19 and three quarters at 523 and a quarter. December Kansas City wheat down 10 at 733. March down 9 1/4 at 746 1/2, and May down 9 at 752. December Chicago wheat down 17 at 675 3/4, March down 16 1/4 at 690 3/4, and May down 14 3/4 at 698 3/4. November soybeans down 4 1/2 at 1293. January down 3 1/2 at 1309 1/4, and March down 3 at 1318 1/2. October soybean meal down 3 at 357.10. December down 210 at 356.90, and January down 210 at 357. October soybean oil unchanged at 67.85. December down 8 at 68.28, and January down 11 at 68.47. In the livestock futures, October live cattle up 145 at 218.67, December up 190 at 222.70, and February up 215 at 225.07. October feeder cattle up 217 at 336.42. November up 340 at 334.30, and January up 427 at 327.67. October lean hogs down 65 at 78.72, December down 27 at 69.42, and February down 45 at 70.17. In the oil futures, West Texas crude up 118 at 90.56. Gasoline up 12 cents at 326, and heating oil up 7 cents at 490. And that's been the market recap for this Wednesday, September 30th. I'm Lexi Bates.
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21: Jonathan Lamb is a 12th generation dairy farmer from Oakfield, New York.
10: He says the family farm began in 1965 with just 65 cows and now spans 10,000 head and 15,000 acres across New York and Ohio.
11: We try to be in a state of continuous improvement. So we make plenty of mistakes. I mean, you can come to visit our farm any day, and there's things that we try to change. So we always try to make small incremental improvements.
10: World Dairy Expo officials say Oakfield Dairy is being recognized in part for its elite genetics through genome testing, embryo transfer, and IVF programs. In Madison, Wisconsin, Mark Dorenkamp, Brownfield.
20: Cash dairy prices were mixed Tuesday at the Chicago Mercantile Exchange. Dry whey was up a half to 81. One sale was reported at that price. 40-pound cheese blocks were down 3.25 to 127 and a half. Six sales were reported ranging from 128 to 130 and a quarter. Cheese barrels were unchanged at 145 and a quarter. No sales were reported. Butter was down 5.25 to 131 and three quarters. 19 sales were reported ranging from 131 and a quarter to 135. Nonfat dry milk was up 1.25 to 219 and a quarter. Four sales were

0: is an acronym for Blackout Rage Gallons. Okay. And it's a thing where you basically, you go to a party and you bring your own gallon jug of your own drink.
1: Okay.
0: Okay, and you mix it up any way you want.
1: So is it like a bathtub, like people used to throw everything in the bathtub together?
0: Well, see, that's the difference is. That was, no, you keep, this is your jug.
1: Oh, you only, you don't share it with anybody?
0: You don't share it with anybody. And that actually, see, that's actually more safe. Because you know exactly what you put in your jug. And you decorate your jug, if you will, any way you want. And some people make it quite elaborate. And you have your name on it. And so you know exactly what's in your jug, which may not be hardly anything alcohol.
1: True, yeah.
0: It's just, and it's
1: fruit juice. It'd be a jug of iced tea and you just wanted to.
0: Right, fruit juice or whatever.
1: Wanted to be at the party, so you made that.
0: Exactly.
1: Yeah, you know, those bathtub parties. That's I don't, honestly, I can't even remember if I was ever really at one. But I remember seeing them on movies. And always thinking, how gross is that really? Because number one, you don't know what all's in there. And then you got all these people dipping their hands down in there and they're, you know, and
0: for those
1: leaning
0: who
1: over
0: aren't
1: it,
0: as worldly as Jamie, a bathtub party is basically everybody brings something and pours it in the bathtub and they stir it up and then you dip it out of there and drink it.
1: Right.
0: So that's
1: all
0: what
1: different
0: a bathtub,
1: kinds of alcohol.
0: Right. Well, and fruit
1: and juice and,
0: yeah.
1: Right, but the flavors might not go together, and I don't know, but yeah.
0: Well, the concept appears to have worked because there was a lot of them in my day.
1: Was there? Yeah.
0: So, yeah, but the Borg party is kind of the exact opposite of it, is you have control of exactly what you drink.
1: Mm-hmm. And this is like a trend right now
0: among
1: young
0: college
1: people, college kids.
0: Yeah, exactly. And so you can put whatever you want. The problem is some people do not know their limits.
1: Right.
0: And so they'll mix up a gallon. You don't have to fill your jug on top of that.
1: Right.
0: I mean, if you just filled your jug with iced tea and drank it, you would probably have an issue of being in the bathroom a lot, so or not going to be able to sleep for a day. But
1: yeah, that's would be.
0: But they're warning people that started out to be kind of a good idea because you're not sharing with other people. But the problem is, once you get to a party, then people do share with someone else.
1: Right.
0: And they say that this is enough drinks on a normally mixed alcohol that it should last you a week. And
1: yeah,
0: so
1: right.
0: Don't plan on drinking it
1: all
0: in a night.
1: All in one night at the party. Yeah,
0: yeah,
1: exactly.
0: But the nice thing is yours might not have hardly anything in it.
1: Right.
0: I mean, it might be just fruit juice.
1: Right.
0: And no one really knows
1: what's
0: in your Borg.
1: Yeah. Married couples, Kyle, says here, unsurprisingly, share many of the same interests and even lifestyle habits, and a study has now found that husbands and wives around the world often share the same medical conditions as well.
0: You know, when we got married, first of all, I'm 6'3", and my wife's about 5'4". And we were at a Sunday school lesson one day, and it says as young marrieds, and it said as you get older, you start to look more and more alike.
1: Yeah, I've heard
0: and
1: that
0: Lisa,
1: too.
0: And Lisa, and she's blonde, and I'm dark-haired,
1: dark,
0: and I'm dark-skinned, and she's fair-skinned, and we looked at each other and goes, don't think that's going to work on us.
1: Yeah.
0: But I have seen married couple, older married couples, that they really do. They start having the same color of skin and the same hair color. Part of it, I think, though, is, you know, a lot of hair color isn't unenhanced. Okay.
1: Right. And well, and so, you get to a certain age, and everybody's hair is turning gray. And
0: right.
1: So you're,
0: but,
1: you're
0: but even some people that if your partner's hair turns gray, that you may be even, you know, make yours further go gray to kind of match, so to speak.
1: Right.
0: And then let's face it, your clothes are going to somewhat drift in the same direction. You know, one guy isn't going to be a three-piece suit guy bringing a girl in boots and blue jeans. So
1: that's with us, though. I am always significantly more dressed up than my husband, because he's just not a dress-up kind of guy. But I just decided I wasn't going to let that. I'm not going to always dress down just because he does. So.
0: I see that in a lot of couples, even young couples. In fact, I'm amazed that a young couple will be out to eat, and she will be really dressed really cute. And yeah. I swear to God, he didn't even find a T-shirt that wasn't wrinkled.
1: Mm-hmm.
0: And it's like, dude, can't you at least have one unwrinkled T-shirt?
1: Put a little more effort into that. Okay, research.

0: Researchers discovered that married couples display a high degree of similarity when it comes to their body shapes, blood pressure, and even the diseases they develop, such as diabetes, which this all could have to do with diet that they're eating together.
1: And lifestyle.
0: Right. Previous studies show that people tend to gravitate towards others in similar social circles, educational backgrounds, and even similar weights. Scientists call this assertive mating, which means spouses are often genetically similar to their significant other. In the study, the team examined 5,400 couples in Japan and 28,000 in the Netherlands. And in both countries, the study finds couples frequently shared similar lifestyle habits, like you just said, and physical traits. Smoking and drinking habits had to do with that, weight, waist circumference, and body mass index. When the study authors delved deeper into their lives, they discovered couples also had very similar blood pressure, cholesterol, and triglyceride levels. But again, like you said, I think it just mostly has to do with your diet and your lifestyle.
1: Well, and you take like my wife's triglycerides and cholesterol is very good. Well, mine's pretty good now, but it's because I treated it.
0: Right.
1: And so if you just looked at the, you know, at that, I mean, if you just looked at our numbers, you'd go, oh, very similar, except I have to treat mine and she doesn't. So I think it's absolutely, and I think couples do get to looking more like each other as they get older. The way they dress, the way they stand, the way they walk, how active they have been over the last 40 years. I was surprised at our reunion on Saturday. It was our 50th class reunion, and there was six couples there that had been married 50 years.
0: Really?
1: Yeah, I could see one, maybe two.
0: So they all got married the year you graduated.
1: The year we graduated, there were six. Now, not necessarily both of them in our class.
0: Right, okay.
1: Right.
0: But people that got married right away.
1: And number one, they attended. And number two, that they both lived that long. I mean, you know, either one of those stops the clock from ticking.
0: Yeah.
1: So I was I was startled at that. When they asked for people to stand up that were, I thought, well, this will be interesting. Will there be anybody? And then there was six. I was just surprised. So my point is, you live with someone for 50 years, and I think you would, you're
0: going to have a lot of the same habits.
1: Or if you don't have the same habits, maybe you don't live together 50 years.
0: Right. Yeah, that's very true. So, there were several that got married pretty quickly out of my class, which was the class of 88. And it's funny now to look at the different stages of life that we're in, because I didn't get married right away. I was almost out of college, so I was, you know, about 4 years behind them. But, you know, a lot of them had kids early, had kids right away. And then they're now in the grandparent stage. Some of them are well into the grandparent stage. You know, they've got grandkids that are quite a bit older. And I don't have grandparents at all, or grandchildren at all yet. And in fact, don't even have a married kid yet. You know, it is funny sometimes to go, and, you know, and I can think of a good friend of mine that she's actually been married twice, but she is still in the kid stage. You know, she's still...
1: Her kids aren't out of the house yet.
0: Her kids aren't out of the house yet. And so it is funny when you go to those reunions sometimes to talk to people, just the different stages of life you can be in.
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4: It's time to head out on the front porch on KFRM. 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
5: Welcome to On the Front Porch. I'm Lexi Bates, and today our guest is Kara Renninger. She is the founder and CEO of her own business called Kara Renninger Consulting, where she serves as a growth advisor, marketing strategist, and AI architect. She has helped clients generate more than $25 million in revenue through helping businesses work smarter, scale faster, and spend less time on repetitive tasks.
6: I'm Kara Renninger, a scaling strategist, and I work with businesses to help them create predictable growth, integrate AI into how their businesses operate, and scale their revenue and impact without adding more complexity or chaos.
5: Could you, for our listeners, describe what you do on the day-to-day?
6: Yeah, I partner with businesses to find where their revenue leaks are and where there are growth opportunities and help them create a predictable path forward to scale the business that isn't draining more of their time, isn't giving them more to do, isn't exhausting them.
5: So with building and scaling businesses, what originally drew you to helping businesses grow?
6: I've always worked in kind of growth strategy, and I really consider myself like a systems expert, and I really can identify what the underlying root cause is. You know, I think out there in business, there's a lot of different marketing and different ways that people try to tell you that you have to do things. You know, there's a lot of energy. You have to do it this way, or this is the only way it's going to work for you. And over the years of working with so many different businesses, I've got to experience different ways that they've grown and scaled. And I've learned that unless it works for the person, you know, or that business particularly, and it solves their problem, it's not going to be the right solution. And so that's how I really got into it, as people were hiring me to problem solve for them, help them figure out what their solution was, get to the bottom of it, and put a solution in place that actually got implemented and actually generated more revenue for them. And really, most of the entrepreneurs and businesses that I work with are impact driven. So it really helped them expand and help more people.
5: Could you tell us about your connecting the pieces from two contractors to hundreds of providers and how you helped serve the children across Pennsylvania?
6: It's an amazing experience. I've worked with the company, you know, almost 10 years. And when we started, it was such a small operation, you know, just one or two clients. And from there, we partnered with many different schools in the Pennsylvania area, traditional schools, cyber schools, and we work with so many different children with a variety of needs, from autism, Down syndrome, to learning challenges. And we created some programming that would help them access their educations more effectively. And we really became a partner for a lot of the schools in supporting the special education students with the programming. And, you know, a few things that I'm proud of in doing that work was bringing some emotional support programming to some of the virtual students. And we were able to carry that across to multiple different schools so that more and more students could attend school more. And we did it in a pretty creative way. We used behavior analysts who typically don't get to work with emotional support students as much. And we helped them solve some of those underlying issues that they were facing. For some, it was, you know, that they had to work because their family needed that support and income, you know, for high school students. For others, it was, you know, that they were maybe caring for a child on their own. They didn't have the resources in their home, have access to the internet or Wi-Fi. So whatever the problem was that was affecting their ability to actually be able to learn, we worked together as a team and solved that in a pretty innovative clinical program that got really strong results. So it's something I was really proud of during that time and grew the company to serving so many students in Pennsylvania.
5: Could you explain a little bit more about the programming and how it helped children that need the extra attention? What exactly was provided to them through the program?
6: So using a behavior analyst, a board certified behavior analyst, that was the one program that I mentioned, they would get that behavioral support. So it could be working with the family on modifying like routines and structures in the home so that the kids could participate in online school. It could be working with the student themselves on problem solving, organizational skills, coping strategies, dealing with different things. So that was one of the programs that we brought into the emotional support program. But through the services that we provided at Connecting the Pieces, they were all individualized services. So every student and family had their own customized plan based on what they needed. And then we brought in our team to help deliver that. And then when possible, you know, we faded that back so that they could always be working towards more independence.
5: I'm curious, how did you help fund the project so that it was available for those families?
6: That was mostly funded through federal funding. So schools receive federal funding and state funding for supports and educational programs. And at times there were some grants that came in too. So, and the exciting thing was I had the opportunity to work with a lot of women-owned businesses. And that's something that I'm also really passionate about. Women own more than 40% of businesses in the U.S. And those businesses generate only about 4.5 to 5% of the total U.S. business revenue. And that's something that I'm really passionate about and making a difference for women. So I got to do that through that company earlier in my career. And I'm excited to talk more about that with you today as well.
5: Yeah. Could you describe what some of those reoccurring challenges that you see over and over again whenever you're trying to help businesses grow?
6: Absolutely. Most businesses, they don't have a problem with their expertise. They know how to help people or their product solves a problem. So they already have valuable knowledge. They have strong results, probably have a good reputation and satisfied customers. The problem is, I would say that those assets, they aren't connected to a predictable system for that business to grow. A lot of people really depend heavily on inconsistent referrals, or they have to spend a lot of money on ads to grow their business. And I'm not saying they're bad, but the problem is, being completely dependent on any one channel that you can't reliably control puts you in a not sustainable position. So I feel like most businesses don't need more disconnected tactics. What they need is to identify that real constraint and turn what's already working into a repeatable system for them.
5: Could you talk a little bit about what the beginning first step is for starting to help those businesses become scalable?
6: Yeah, we want to look at what they're selling and make sure that it's scalable to begin with. So we want to look at kind of like what's their methodology behind what they do? What's unique about them and how they help people and make sure that they're positioned in a market clearly so that people understand that. That's usually the first problem is that it's not clear enough. People don't understand what problem you solve. So we focus on that first and then recreating or building a client acquisition system that doesn't take more of their time. I think, for women in business, like I said, 40% of businesses are owned by women and only 9% of women-owned businesses have employees. So, and that 9% generates almost all of the revenue earned by women-owned businesses. So to me, that really, it reveals the capacity gap, with women-owned businesses. Like women work really hard, but one pattern that I see often is that we try to grow by personally doing more. We hold on too many responsibilities. We keep too much knowledge in our heads. And sometimes we wait too long to outsource or build support. So, I say growth doesn't have to mean doing more yourself. We can increase our capacity through better systems, like strategic outsourcing, the right supports, the intelligent use of AI. And you don't, to scale, you don't have to have a huge team. It really requires building a business that isn't completely dependent on the owner. And this is one of the areas where I see the gap the most as women. We come in and we feel like we have to do everything ourselves. And we sell our services and our time. It's not only a women-owned business problem, but I see it a lot, with women-owned businesses. And we don't focus on selling something that's repeatable and scalable. So that's one of the first areas that I'm looking at in businesses that I work with.
5: What kind of advice would you give to those business owners that don't have employees and are looking to or needing that extra help? How can they take a step into making that transition?
6: I think that's such a great question. A lot of small businesses, they're word of mouth, they're referrals. And that's one way that they get clients. Actually, 85% of small businesses say that they're word of mouth. Yet only, I would say, about 30% of companies have a formal referral program. So, while they have the ability to receive referrals, they're not receiving them. So they don't have a way to bring clients in consistently. So that's the first area I look at. What is your process? When you do get referrals, what does that look like? That's what got you started, but it's not what's going to get you to the next phase. So we want to look at how can we start more conversations? How can more people know about whatever their solution is and get that to go repeatably? Like I focus a lot on data-driven decision-making. So instead of kind of guessing about how we're feeling in the moment, using our intuition is a good part of business growth, but we have to make data-driven decisions. And again, as women, sometimes, I'm a woman-owned business, so I can speak for myself. It's easy to take more on and expect more from myself to do. And I've seen other women doing this a lot, instead of building a system that supports them and their goals. So we want to get clear on what do you actually want to happen? What do you want that to look like for yourself? What would that feel like if your business, if your life was working the way you wanted it to?
5: Another area you focus on is building stronger offers. What makes an offer strong enough to bring more growth into the business?
6: The good thing about offers is the market always tells us the truth. So we can test things out, get that data, and know if it's going to be effective or not based on actual results. But one thing about an offer is it has to be sellable and it has to be scalable. You know, back to the challenge of selling your time, trading your time for money. You can never scale that as a business on its own. It can be a part of your business, but you're always going to run out of time, right? There's a finite amount of time. Everyone's going to have that same challenge. You can hire more team and replace the time that you're selling. But what I really focus on is selling something that's not time dependent for you. Selling something that is, you know, is available to be sustainable for you. So it could be selling a program. It could still be selling your services or your products and your time. But how can we set up systems and processes so that you don't have to do all the parts of it?
5: We'll have more with Kara Renninger on the front porch after these messages.
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5: Welcome back to On the Front Porch. Let's continue with Kara Renninger, founder and CEO of her own consulting business, as she shares methods to creating repeatable marketing and sales systems so business owners can save money on using referrals and paid advertising.
6: Well, paid advertising is expensive. So especially if you're testing out a new offer and you don't know if the market really wants that, if you don't have that product market fit, that would be a really expensive way to do it. Some businesses have the revenue to do that, to test out new offers. Depending on the size of your company, you don't. Relying on referrals is also something that we can't control. You know, even if we had a referral program, you can only ask your clients and customers so many times for referrals. And so while it's a great indication that your business is successful and you get good results from people, it's not something that you can rely on to bring in new business. And so having that predictable pipeline is what let you start saying, okay, if I want to hire more employees, if I want to grow, if I want to scale, if I want to make investments into my business or my personal side, what would that actually look like for me? You know, to be able to make sales in a business, you have to make offers. To be able to make offers, you have to have people to offer things to. So conversations that are started or traffic, it could be organic traffic. You have to have people to be able to make your offers to. And that's where that predictability will start to come in. If we have this much traction or traffic in our business, if we have this many offers made, and you start to know, you know, if it's a high ticket sales type business, you start to know what your closing rates are for your team or for yourself. If you sell through other channels or other mediums, you start to get your baseline and you start to know, and you can compare it to industry trends as well. But you really need to know, you know, each month what's going to come into the business. Otherwise, that's that chaos feeling. And then you're guessing all the time. Every time you're guessing, can I make this decision? Do I have the revenue to do the next thing? And I've found that it puts people in the space of fear and they're making fear-based decisions without that predictable pipeline. So that's one of the first things, you know, one of the first areas that we focus on once we get the assets in place correctly, kind of review what you already have is, what does your pipeline look like? How does it work now? Where do they come from? Is it cost effective? And are there ways to streamline time, revenue, all of the above?
5: And going back a little bit to what we talked about earlier with building a system and creating a business that has employees that can make the business sustainable on its own, what would that look like whenever the business doesn't have that support? And how can we recognize whenever it's needing that support to handle the growth?
6: I mean, you start to feel stressed out and chaos. I think that's one of the first indications. You know, more's on the plate of the CEO or the person in charge. and you know, less revenues coming in. I think people start to question, you know, am I doing the right thing here? Is what the next thing should look like in my business? So whether we're talking to, you know, one of the 81% of businesses, women-owned businesses that don't have employees, those would be solopreneurs, right? Or maybe they have a virtual assistant. You know, the other percentage of businesses that do have employees, it's starting to identify systems. And this is where AI can come into the conversation for businesses, is what can we delegate? Where can we build an AI employee that a human can manage for us to start taking action? So in the beginning, I tell people to focus on what's most revenue generating within the business and get that stabilized, get that streamlined. And then we start to evaluate the processes that are happening. And I was speaking with a business earlier today, and one of the processes that they had in place was manually human dependent, and it related to some sales calls that they had on the calendar. And if a person didn't see the message in time and they didn't make a change, then that prospect opportunity was lost. So we talked about how to build in automation and how to use AI to help respond to messaging so that that's not a struggle for the business anymore. That's not a barrier. That's not a block for the business to be able to grow. So I think one of the mistakes I see people make often is that they try to focus on systems too early. One of the things that we help businesses with is identify what that would look like in the future, but it doesn't mean we build everything out right away. And as a business owner, you shouldn't either. You should know what you need to have in place. But sometimes people spend a lot of time building out systems. I like to joke around and I say, if you build it, it doesn't mean they will come. You know, if you build something, a program, a course, a product, you need to get that product market fit and kind of get out there and test it and sell it to make sure that people want it and have that data to back it up. And it can put people's nervous systems in the state of stress, not having all the pieces in place, but it's the best way to test something and get feedback from your market to know if what you're building and what you're putting in place is going to be sustainable for you.
5: So talking about building some of those customized systems using AI, how can we customize those systems to be specific to our business?
6: I love that question. And AI is, you know, such a hot topic right now for people. Is it good? Is it bad? Does it help? Does it? So I think AI, it shouldn't just become another tool that adds more work or more noise, or it has to be another thing that you do. Most people are using AI for queries right now. You're asking AI questions, right? You're saying, help me write this, or answer this question for me. What should I do about this? Or how can I reword this email? And that's, you know, that's one of the ways you can use AI, but it really should be integrated into how the business already operates. I think of AI as a capacity builder. You know, it can help a business think, decide, communicate, operate more effectively. It's not about just simply producing more content. You know, I think AI, it can capture knowledge that currently lives only inside the owner's head and make it usable across the business. We can turn it into a repetitive manual work, like into a repeatable processes using AI. We've developed something called like your business brain, and it is actually the voice of the business. So it could be the brand's voice, and it could also be the founder's voice. It could be two different voices. And really have all of your AI functions, all of your AI employees operating around this central knowledge base so that you're not getting from AI the same thing everyone else is getting. It's based on your voice, your preferences, how your business needs things. And then from there, it can do things such as creating content. It can help you with workflows. I think, you know, AI can help businesses build stronger infrastructure without having to immediately add more people or layers of complexity. So if we go back to the women-owned businesses, and you know, only 9% have employees, yet women-owned businesses, you know, are women own more than 40% of businesses. There's really a gap there. So this is one way that you can start to add support into your business, so you don't have to be the one to carry it all, without you having to hire employees. Because I mean, let's be honest, hiring an employee comes with a cost as well, not just financially, but it's someone you have to manage, someone you have to interact with and support. I'm not saying that we should replace humans with AI. Absolutely not saying that. I'm saying AI can be a powerful tool that we can use to accelerate our work, accelerate the human experience, and judgment is going to determine what actually needs to get solved. I think AI helps humans focus more on what we're meant to do as humans, which is be higher level problem solvers. And AI can start to do some of those lower level tasks that we've been stuck doing. You know, I think AI helps us expand our reach and our capacity of our expertise.
5: And with all of the AI is capable of, where should we draw the line between what AI should handle and what people should continue handling? As you mentioned, with being able to use judgment, where should that boundary be?
6: I would never automate something that is in a proven process already. So for example, if you were to automate, and let's say an AI employee to help you with customer service, do you already have records of how you've handled customer service? Do you know how you want the response to be? Do we know what we want that voice to sound like? There are experts in customer service. We can embed those voices into our business brains, and that can help us make a decision. You have to think about how it correlates and affects the bottom line of your business. So if you're doing sales and you have customers, I wouldn't jump right to using AI to automatically respond to customer service inquiries. But what I would do is build out that business brain voice and start to manually use AI. You could copy and paste your email, or you can use some connector tools and get suggestions on how to respond to that. So I wouldn't automate anything that you don't already have a process that you trust. I wouldn't replace where you don't have a person. AI is really great at analyzing data and giving us information about processes. And I think that's a great place to start utilizing AI that people aren't always using. Building out some transparency in a business is another way. So some dashboards where you can kind of pull in data from different systems and get a bigger picture faster. The things that used to take a few people hiring somebody to go find this data, go find that data. Now with AI, we can have that connected privately, and we can get access to data faster to help us make quicker decisions. So those are some of the ways that I think about incorporating AI into a business. And using it, you know, one of the things that I do with my team and all the businesses we work with is, what's something that I'm doing manually that I can automate, right? Every day, just be thinking and reflecting on that in your end of day sort of reflection. What am I doing that's repetitive every day? Chances are someone else could be doing that for you, and it could be an AI employee.
5: We'll pause for another short break, but whenever we come back, we'll have more from Kara Reniger on the Front Porch.
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5: Now time for a look at the weather for this Wednesday, September 30th. In Nebraska tonight, cloudy with showers and storms and lows in the mid-50s. On Thursday, showers and thunderstorms with highs in the mid-60s to around 70. In Oklahoma tonight, mostly cloudy with scattered showers and storms, lows in the mid-50s to around 60. And on Thursday, mainly cloudy skies with showers and storms continuing, highs in the upper 60s to lower 70s across the state. In Kansas tonight, cloudy with scattered showers and storms, lows in the upper 50s to around 60. And on Thursday, showers and storms continue with highs in the upper 60s to around 70 across the state. And that's been a look at the weather on KFRM.
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11: Attitude is everything. I'm Mitch Anthony with today's Daily Dose. I once saw a poster of a mafia boss pointing his stocky finger and saying, "If I want your opinion, I'll give it to you." Samuel Butler once said, "There is no mistake so great as that of always being right." How many folks have you met who act like they know more than the Encyclopedia Britannica? Who will argue with a stop sign? Who must get the last word in every discussion and debate? Samuel Butler points out the fact that the more often we want to point out that we're right, the less people will want to hear what we have to say. We Americans must just love a good debate. How else could these political verbal wrestling matches continue to flourish on television where guests spend the entire half hour interrupting one another? Once in a while, it really pays to not be right. To say things like, "You know, you made a good point there," or "I never thought of that," or "I think you might be right." Knowledge is great, but can lead to arrogance. Wisdom, on the other hand, is knowledge that has no need to flaunt itself and knows when to let the other person be right. Mitch Anthony reminding you once again that life is whatever you make it. Mitch Anthony here to tell you about the R Extra Mile, a charity that uses your extra airline miles to help cancer patients get where they need to go. Serious illness takes a toll not only physically, but financially as well, with lost wages, chemotherapy, insurance deductibles, and travel costs. There is additional stress. 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
5: Welcome back to On the Front Porch. Let's continue with Kara Reniger as she explains the distinctions between using AI as a tool to help assist people instead of letting it do the job for you. She also helps identify which processes are best for AI use.
6: I think as humans, you know, we're the supreme strategic decision makers, and I think that's our autonomy. And so I'm not trying to replace that. I think that's the uniqueness about businesses and solutions that we have. I think AI allows businesses to grow faster because instead of having to have multiple employees, that is a burden in itself financially, emotionally, physically. You can have something that helps you get tasks done faster and frees up the space for you to be the thinking, creative problem solver that you couldn't be. So I don't recommend that we use AI to be the creativity for us. I think that as humans, you know, as business owners, you should be creating more space for yourself so that you have more creative, free thinking time. And I also believe that humans are put on the earth and meant to enjoy life and have joy. And so make sure that, you know, we're not bogged down doing so many tasks that could be automated. In the past, you might have hired somebody to do the task manually for you. Now you can have an AI employee do that, and you could have a human managing multiple AI employees.
5: How should a business identify which processes are good for using AI?
6: That's a good question. I think as a business, getting clarity around your revenue infrastructure, what that looks like, where your revenue is coming from, that might be a good use of AI to start with, just to get some clarity around numbers. And then identify through that, having each person on a team, or if it's yourself, actually get the AI, the SOP, you know, standard operating procedure written up. How do I go through this process? What does it look like? That in itself is a great experience. It's not something that everybody has time for always in the beginning, but to find out what are you doing and where are you doing repetitive tasks. That'd be a great quick win on how to solve a problem in that sense for yourself. So that's what I'd be looking at, is where am I spending time repetitively? Where is my team spending time repetitively? And is that generating money for me? Is that generating revenue? Or am I reaching more people? Am I helping more people? Is it giving more opportunity? And if the answer is no, then that might be an area that needs improvement, and that, you know, AI could be something that you would consider. So I start with mapping out what's already happening. And then from there, it's not about coming in and taking over a business. It's about identifying what are some of the quick wins that would take some pressure off the people running the business, allow some more time for that creativity, and then over time you build in more of those solutions. So I wouldn't say it's an AI takeover of a business. It's an AI integration into a business that's beyond just using it for query searching.
5: What mistakes have you seen companies making when they start implementing AI?
6: That it sounds like they're using AI and that they're letting AI make decisions for them. I had a call with somebody recently and they said, let me think about this and I'm going to ask my AI what I should do. And I was fascinated by that because I know so many people are doing that and so many people feel like AI knows them and knows what's best for them. But that's dependent on what you feed into AI, right? Otherwise, AI is making the decision itself for you. So I think that we should be making our own decisions and maintain that autonomy. But we do want to feed our AI that brain so it knows how we operate, what's best for us, what information we have, what our voice sounds like, what's important to us, so that it can help us make those decisions. So I've seen people making mistakes where they get excited and they just over-create with AI, overdo it, wanting to come out with so many new offers, so many new products. And, you know, you want to get stability in one thing before you focus on other areas in the business. And that's the area I've seen the most, or automating something or expecting it to do for you. You still need a human in many places to, you know, be really the chief of what's happening. You can build a chief of staff AI employee also, but depending on the stage of your business. So I would say that's where I see most people really making mistakes, and underutilizing AI would be another area that people are making mistakes. They're only using it to go, how should I write this email? What should I do? What if you had an AI employee that was managing your email box for you and drafting replies that you would review and modify before you hit send? Imagine how much space that creates for you. In the end, over time, you may want to automate it and not have to check each one depending on what your topics are, but that could be one use right away. And most people are taking their manual work and putting it into AI and then going back to their manual work. There's no connection between the systems. And I think that's something people are scared of, is sharing personal information. But if you share information for your business or your personal life on any cloud service, Google, Microsoft, any of those, there are privacy measures and there are ways to utilize AI to have the privacy settings so that it's not shared to improve AI. It's only for your use or your team's use, depending on the plans you set up. And I think that's an opportunity as well.
5: What would you say is an example of a successful AI implementation from the perspective of the business owner and the team?
6: A successful AI implementation is identifying areas to utilize AI, building out a business brain, and then people starting to get some of their time back on the business, whether it's one person or 50 people, starting to get some time back so they can start solving some higher level problems in the business. I would say successful implementation is people looking at every day where they can utilize AI employees to take on more tasks, to create more space in that sense. I think a lot of people get nervous and scared about AI when they first use it. So when we work with companies to install AI into how their business operates, we do it in a very systematic way. And, you know, what I said in the beginning of this conversation was that, you know, there's not one way to grow and scale a business. So what might work for me might not work for you, even though that strategy might work for your type of business and it might work for my type of business. If it's not something that you're actually going to be comfortable with or you're actually going to do, then it's not going to be successful for you. So, you know, like anything in a business, if you install AI strategies, AI employees, employ AI in your business in any way, you have to look at the data and see if it improved the situation. Right. So add those feedback loops in there, those open communication and conversations. How is this working for us? You know, sometimes between the supervisor, the boss, the CEO, whoever, and the people who are actually utilizing it, there's a communication gap, and AI can make that communication gap worse. So have intentional conversations weekly. You know, how is this working? What is this looking like? Do I have any suggestions? Do I have any different ways to do it? And I think with AI, it's a great way to let people explore their creativity. So give your team some freedom, you know, as you're implementing AI into the business, whether you work with a partner like us who does it or you do it on your own, give your team some freedom and let them come up with ideas. You'll really be pleasantly surprised by how many ideas people have, and it gives them that creative freedom. They don't have to tell you, you have to go hire more people to accomplish this. It can get built utilizing AI, and that's what makes it fun to add AI into a business. And it empowers the people that work for you. It lets them not feel as bogged down with day-to-day tasks, and it should help businesses start generating more impact and more revenue.
5: I want to ask about your time that you spent serving as the chief Operating Officer of Mary Barbera, and you helped expand its impact to help millions with autism. What did that experience teach you about scaling an organization with such a significant mission?
6: It was a really important mission, working with Dr. Barbera on turning autism around. She's a best-selling author times two and is really a thought leader in the autism space. And so I had the opportunity to get to work with her in the business. And it was a really great experience and really touching more people. So we used multiple different channels. During those times, we really didn't have AI yet to utilize. You know, it was a few years ago. And finding different ways to reach people and putting her information out there and her resources so that we could just help more families and more people. You know, there were millions of people viewing her videos and so many people signing up for programs, getting her resources and her books. So it was fun to work together to figure out what are the things that people really needed to start, you know, addressing things that were happening within their family or within their schools related to autism and how to help more students. It was a wonderful experience.
5: And after that, you also served as the chief operating officer of Heidi Stevens. That grew to unimaginable amounts of revenue. What did that stage of growth teach you?
6: It was a different experience for me because I had worked a lot in the educational spaces, and that was kind of a passion area for me. So her business was focused on helping women manifest more of what they wanted in their life. So I got to experience a different type of business. I would say that's a little less concrete. It was not as service-based. It was, you know, it could be considered more ethereal, and to see how to market to people in different ways and how to support more women. Again, I'm passionate about helping women, being a woman myself in business, how to really get clear on what they want in their life and how to make that happen was what we focused on in Heidi's business. And it was great to be a part of being able to help more and more people start to call in, you know, it was around pandemic times. And so it was great to see people starting to say, well, this is what I want and this is how I'm going to get it. And we were able to do that through the programs that were offered there.
5: After these messages, we'll be back with more Kara Renninger on the Front Porch.
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5: Now time for the market recap for this Wednesday, September 30th. December corn down 21 and a quarter at 501 and three quarters. March down 20 and a half at 515 and a half, and May down 19 and three quarters at 523 and a quarter. December Kansas City wheat down 10 at 733, March down 9 and a quarter at 746 and a half, and May down 9 at 752. December Chicago wheat down 17 at 675 and three quarters, March down 16 and a quarter at 690 and three quarters, and May down 14 and three quarters at 698 and three quarters. November soybeans down 4.5 at 1293. January down 3.5 at 1309 and a quarter. And March down 3 at 1318 and a half. October soybean meal down 3 at 357.10. December down 210 at 356.90. And January down 210 at 357. October soybean oil unchanged at 67.85. December down 8 at 68.28. And January down 11 at 68.47. In the livestock futures, October live cattle up 145 at 218.67. December up 190 at 222.70. And February up 215 at 225.07. October feeder cattle up 217 at 336.42, November up 340 at 334.30, and January up 427 at 327.67. October lean hogs down 65 at 78.72, December down 27 at 69.42, and February down 45 at 70.17. In the oil futures, West Texas crude up 118 at 90.56, gasoline up 12 cents at 3.26, and heating oil up 7 cents at 4.90. And that's been the market recap for this Wednesday, September 30th. I'm Lexi Bates. Welcome back to On the Front Porch, continuing our conversation with Kara Renninger as she provides examples from her own operation of hiccups that can occur with rapid growth without the proper tools in place to support the business.
6: It's a good thing. That's what people want, right? Everybody says they want their business to grow really rapidly. And so I don't think we should try not to make that happen. I think we should always be open to whatever abundance is available to a business, whether it's an impact they're making or in the revenue that they're generating. But when we don't have tools in place to support ourselves, this is where it turns into chaos, right? People get overburdened, you know, they become the block in their business. And, I went through this myself in my own business years ago. It's really got myself burnt out by just selling my time and trying to be everything for everybody. And so I think it's an area that we have to be thinking about as business owners, is how not to get in that situation. But I think if you have something that you're selling that you can help people, which is what most of the type of businesses that I work with are, then you want to get out there and help as many people as possible. But don't forget about yourself, you know, being a human, and get really clear on what you want to happen so that as it's happening, you can recognize that what you wanted is happening. And when what you didn't want is happening, you can see that also, and you can start to make adjustments. Back to the idea of making data-driven decisions in a business, you know, not basing on the exhaustion we have from the day or the excitement that we have from the day, but okay, what does this look like number-wise? Did I, you know, like with some of the autism businesses I worked with, did we reach enough people? Were we really helping people? Were they making the changes that they wanted to? Did the resources give them that support? And I think that's the ultimate measure for any business is, am I accomplishing what I wanted to accomplish? Am I able to reach more people? Am I able to help more people? That should feel invigorating to you. And when it doesn't, like I had that experience myself, I had to pivot. I had to look at things in a different way and create a different way to scale the business, where I worked with multiple people in a group instead of working with clients individually and doing everything for them like I did with some of the people that you've asked me about previously.
5: How can owners steer their company toward growing without just adding more hours to their own workday?
6: I love this question, and this is one of the things that I help people with a lot, is creating their own signature trademarkable method. Like, what's unique about you and what you do that stands out from other people? And when we have clarity around that methodology, we don't have to sell our time. Or as I thought in the past for my business, people were paying me to help solve their problem. But it was really the process I used to help solve their problem. So we make that into something that's repeatable. And then your business is based on your methodology instead of your time. So I would say that is the first place to start, is to figure out how you actually help people. And I do that process, you know, with clients and help people with that. I think, you know, to get yourself started on it is to really think through, what are the steps? What are the stages? What does that look like? And then you should be able to sell that. You could sell it as an individual service and deliver it one-to-one to somebody. You might be able to sell it in a group type program. You might be able to sell it in a DIY version, where you sell a course, a program, a product that people take and utilize on their own. But that's really where it starts, and that's how I help people build their business. So it's taking what they already know and turning it into something that's sellable, and making sure that you're setting yourself up for success. If somebody's newer or starting out, like we mentioned, so many women starting businesses and so much growth, over the years in female-owned businesses. How do you get clear around that so you don't just sell your time? It's not wrong to sell your time in the beginning, but you want to make sure that you're positioned so that you don't have to in the future. You do that by having a method behind it. That's how you build a brand that can get recognized and help you grow more sustainably.
5: If you could give a growing business owner one piece of advice about building for scale, what would it be?
6: To grow and think about scale is to get clear on that methodology. That would be the absolute first piece. What are you selling, right? What is it? What is that solution so that you have the ability to shape shift and pivot into as the market gives you feedback on what you're doing, so you can adjust and modify it. And when it's based on a methodology of a solid foundation to go on, when it's based on your time and you're customizing everything, that's where you're going to get the burnout and chaos.
5: What is one thing you wish more business owners understood about implementing AI in a way that assists their business without replacing the people?
6: AI isn't scary. AI doesn't have to be a secret. It doesn't have to be something that you feel shame about. You know, as women, we work really hard. But like I said, that pattern that I see is that we think that we have to do everything ourselves. And that's just not true. We can have support. We can have resources in place. Anything from support in the home to support in the business to support for ourselves. We don't have to hold on to all those responsibilities. We can utilize AI now. We have something closer and access to our fingertips so that we can grow faster. We don't have to do it the slow hustle way. There's a new way to do things, and it goes a lot faster when you implement and incorporate AI into the processes.
5: When you think about the work that you're doing now and the things that you're building, what are you most excited to build next?
6: I'm doing some work with a nonprofit, the Foundation for Family and Community Healing, and we're working within a wholeness project with multiple nonprofits pulled together. And so I'm very excited about being able to scale that impact and help more people from crisis all the way through resilience with the programming that we're bringing. And the part that excites me about it a lot is being able to utilize AI to help grow that impact faster without needing huge overhead, which is always a problem in the nonprofit space. So I'm super excited, and I get to work with some amazing entrepreneurs and nonprofits in that space. And so it's really rewarding.
5: And with all the years you've spent helping business owners and entrepreneurs get their business off the ground and building it for scale, what keeps you excited about continuing to help those people with their business?
6: That's a great question. I was thinking about that earlier today, actually. It's like, what excites me personally? And I think just to think about that is worth having as a part of your own process. What excites me? What thrills me? I was doing some deep building with AI myself earlier this week and had created some space to actually focus on that. And that excites me. It excites me that, you know, we can have new ideas about business and get them out there so much faster now and help people. And when it happens always in business, when something doesn't go the way expected, you can pivot much faster. So it doesn't mean that what we have isn't right. It doesn't mean that we can't help people or that they don't want it. But, you know, so I think there's a lot of people out there who've spent a lot of years developing a deep expertise in different areas, but they don't know how to reach more people. And so I'm excited that that we can reach more people. And I'm personally excited to have more time for creativity, to brainstorm, and to have a partner in my AI tools, as well as my amazing team that I work with, to be able to accomplish things faster. But we do have to create space and ask ourselves that question, is what does feel good to me? Am I building what I want? Because I've definitely had the experience for myself, and I work with many businesses who will come to me building something that on the outside it looks good, but it's not really what they want. It's not really sustaining. It's really not fulfilling. And so we need to think about that ahead of time. Like, what do I want this to look like? And how do I build that version of the business?
5: And how can our listeners access more information? Where can they go to learn more about what you're working on?
6: Well, I'd love to connect with people. Thanks for asking that. You can go to my website. It's kararenninger.com. That's kararenninger.com. And you can also find me on LinkedIn and send me a DM. You can find me on Instagram and Facebook. I'm on all the channels, and I would love to hear from anyone who wants to reach out.
5: Thank you for tuning in to On the Front Porch. Our guest was Kara Renninger, founder and CEO of her own business called Kara Renninger Consulting. I'm Lexi Bates for KFRM. I'll catch you next time on the Front Porch.
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0: mongering policies. A Fly Dubai flight heading to Israel from Dubai was forced to make an emergency landing today after a bloody pilot fight in the cockpit and apparent terrorist attack. Fly Dubai is low-cost sister carrier of Emirates Airlines. 174 passengers were on board, including 27 children. President Trump is set to start a month-long tour in the final sprint to the midterm elections.
1: President Trump to hit the campaign trail, targeting key states where Republicans are in very tight races ahead of the midterms. The president starting a 32-day tour, hitting states like Texas, Ohio, and Nebraska.
0: That is Laura Winters reporting. The president today celebrating Hispanic Heritage Month at the White House.
2: You're incredible people, and I've loved you right from the beginning. I loved you for many years before I ever decided to do this political thing. And you've liked me from the beginning because the numbers are incredible and I appreciate it.
0: Consumer confidence took a big hit in the latest report, and we could look at the numbers from correspondent Ken Lorne.
3: Consumer confidence fell sharply in September as Americans face rising gas prices and continued geopolitical tensions, challenges President Trump says he's working to address. The Conference Board's leading index dropped more than 6.5 points from August. Chief economist Dana Peterson says confidence deteriorated notably, with business assessments turning negative for the first time in 2 years. Ken Lorman reporting.
0: On Wall Street, the Dow closed off by 441 points. More from townhall.com.
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10: Welcome to Ag Perspectives. I'm Lexi Bates, and today we have an episode of the Future of Agriculture podcast hosted by Tim Hammerich. In this episode, he'll share the story of the murder of Nikolai Vavilov, a pioneer in plant breeding and genetics, in search of a solution to food shortages and starvation in his home country of Russia, where his science is seen as a threat instead of a solution.
11: We have another installment today in our series of the history of ag innovation. These are episodes I do from time to time about someone I wish I could interview for the show, but because they are historic figures that obviously have passed away, and today's story is a very, very tragic one, but a cautionary tale that I think

0: is highly relevant to not only ag innovation today, but just where our society is at large and how we view science and ideology. So this is a really, really good one. In fact, I've waited way too long to record this episode. I read this book, The Murder of Nikolai Vavilov by Peter Pringle, several months ago. And really, it was one of the most incredible stories I had ever heard. But every time I went to make an episode about it, the episode just didn't seem to do justice to the greatness of this story and of this book. But for those of you who haven't read it or have familiarity with the story of Nikolai Vavilov, I just decided that I needed to do my best and just send it. So here we are today. Again, the book is The Murder of Nikolai Vavilov by Peter Pringle. Nikolai Ivanovich Vavilov was a pioneer in plant breeding and genetics, but he also was a whole lot more than that. At the time, this is in the early 1900s, the field of genetics was really just newly formed and not yet widely accepted. But he saw potential to collect plant species and varieties from all over the world and bring them back to his home country of Russia, which desperately needed a solution to food shortages and mass starvation. As you could probably tell from the title of the book, The Murder of Nikolai Vavilov, the story does not have a happy ending. It is both an incredible story of contributions to agricultural innovation, but a cautionary tale of what happens when science is seen as a threat to an ideology instead of as a potential solution. As with every story that I have covered for the history of ag innovation, the insights and lessons I think are as relevant today as they were when the story was transpiring. To quote the book here to start, Nikolai Ivanovich's extraordinary life would end in 1943, not in the cities where he made his reputation as one of the great scientists of the 20th century, not in Moscow or Leningrad or any of the distant places on five continents where he had risked his life for samples of rare food plants. In the Hindu Kush of Afghanistan, sorry if I mispronounced that, the high plateaus of Abyssinia, the Andes of Argentina, Bolivia, and Peru, he would die of starvation in Saratov, in a field prison on the edge of the rich black earth of the steppe. It was here that he planned to use his new plant varieties to end the ghastly cycle of Russian famines and turn them into crops that would feed the world. Again, we're covering Nikolai Ivanovich Vavilov today, and the book that I'm basing this off of is Peter Pringle's The Murder of Nikolai Vavilov. We'll start back, though, at the beginning of his career and go through what led to this tragic end to his life, what it means for agriculture, and then, of course, those insights that can help how we view science and innovation today. For some context here, Vavilov, who pursued his education in the early 1900s, fell in love with genetics at a time when the field was still very new. Most of you know the story of the Austrian monk Gregor Mendel and his discovery of genetics in his pea breeding experiments. And that was like in the mid-1800s, I want to say like 1860-ish. What is less known, or at least I didn't really realize, is that his notes and discoveries went largely unnoticed for over 40 years until they were brought to light by a couple of scientists closer to 1900, which is just crazy. So you've got, you know, this mind-blowing discovery that goes four decades before really becoming kind of mainstream in scientific communities. And that was only, what, 125 or so years ago that the scientific community realized genetics existed. And like any breakthrough, while it was acknowledged and adopted by the majority of scientists, it wasn't widely understood or accepted by everyone. And that is part of the fundamental tension here in the story of Vavilov. But before we get into the genetic stuff, I want to zoom out and look at what was happening geopolitically with Russia at this time that Vavilov was kind of coming out of his education and starting his career as a professor of agronomy. Here's another excerpt from Pringle's book that provides some helpful context. The Revolution of 1917 was an uprising against the monarchy, but also against the appalling losses in the Great War and the chronic shortages of food. In February, the Tsar abdicated and a provincial government took over. In October, the Bolsheviks seized power. By March of 1918, Russia had signed a peace agreement with Germany at Brest-Litovsk. There's going to be some mispronunciations in this episode, I guarantee you. But at a heavy price, giving up almost a quarter of its territory and its population. There followed a devastating three-year civil war between the Bolsheviks, the Red Forces, and the counter-revolutionaries and foreign invaders, the White Forces. In the midst of this mayhem, Nikolai Ivanovich became a professor of agronomy at Saratov, a grain port on the Volga and a strategic city in the Civil War. There, on the edge of Russia's fertile black earth farmland, he pursued his research, breeding the more productive crop plants that would be desperately needed to offset future famine. That's the end of that excerpt there. And I'm going to try to add more excerpts from the book throughout today's episode, because Pringle does such a good job of describing this. And also, a lot of this information was new to me, so I don't want to add my commentary and be wrong. In 1916, though, 28-year-old Vavilov returned from studying in Europe and was already earning a reputation as one of Russia's most promising young scientists. He was summoned by the Russian government to help lend his botanical expertise to the military. Soldiers at the Persian front were getting sick from eating the bread of wheat down there, and it made them dizzy and unable to focus. Funny enough, Vavilov said he already kind of had a good idea of what the problem was and probably could have solved it from home, but seized the opportunity to visit northern Persia, where he could start to collect samples of wheat for his own breeding program. In particular, he was looking for extremely high resistance to powdery mildew, which was currently plaguing crops in northern Russia. For those of you curious, the problem with the wheat making the soldiers sick, as Vavilov rightly expected, was that it was contaminated with Darnell ryegrass, essentially a weed that was known to produce drunkenness-like symptoms. He solved that in short order and immediately began his seed collection expedition in northern Persia. This first plant hunting trip would be a sign of things to come, not only of him exploring and traveling and collecting seed samples, but also being detained and questioned as a potential spy. And while he wasn't a military or political spy, he was there to, in some ways, extract secrets. But because his orders were from the Ministry of Agriculture, he was let go by authorities and his travels continued. The trip inspired many others, and a big part of Vavilov's life's work was to collect genetic diversity that could be used in plant breeding programs to strengthen Russia's agriculture and food security. He got funding to take a trip to the U.S. then in 1921 to visit collections of famous plant explorers like David Fairchild and Frank Meyer. I think we've talked about them in former History of Ag Innovation episodes. Then he went on to visit multiple sites throughout the U.S. to add to his own collection, including a massive haul from Luther Burbank, who is from my home county in Santa Rosa, California. According to the book, Vavilov brought back 6,224 packets of seeds from 26 different American seed companies. Next, he set his sights on other centers of genetic diversity, what he called nature's most prolific plant laboratories. These are in places like Afghanistan, North Africa, and Ethiopia. Some of these places, especially Afghanistan, were incredibly treacherous and dangerous. The book has several accounts of really, really risky situations that he found himself in, but he didn't seem the least bit deterred by these risks. He was absolutely dedicated to building the seed bank, and he wasn't going to let that stop him. He continued these expeditions all over places like Southern Europe, other parts of North Africa, and he amassed a collection of seed material that rivaled any in the world. And in his mind, he was both building the foundation for a prosperous and more food secure future for Russia, but also establishing the country as a world leader in this aspect of science. But it turns out the biggest challenges Vavilov would face weren't going to come from any foreign country at all in these risky expeditions, but from political change in his own home of Russia. Reading from the book once again, Nikolai Ivanovich returned home with stories of his daring exploits, still convinced that his worldwide seed collection could overcome the scourge of Russian famines. But this time, there were no accolades, no explorer's medal. The harvest was once again inadequate. A few skeptical researchers at the Institute in Leningrad and elsewhere in the Soviet field stations had started to question Vavilov's grand plan. At the same time, the party spotlight was turned to a new Soviet phenomenon, the barefoot scientists. This term, barefoot scientist, refers to a practical researcher who had not attended university and who performed experiments for practical use cases that hopefully would lead to very real outcomes for farmers. One of those that is very relevant to today's story of Vavilov is a man named Trofim Lysenko. Lysenko was doing research on the impact of temperature on the development of different plants, specifically in peas and wheat, which led him to coining the term vernalization. Vernalization is the process of exposing plants to cold temperatures in order to trigger or accelerate their ability to mature and flower. And as many of you already know, vernalization, it's a real thing and something that is used to this day. But there are a few big problems with Lysenko's work. First, the concept behind vernalization was not new at all. He didn't discover it. Scientists had known about it for decades already. Lysenko simply came up with a new word for something that had long since been discovered. Secondly, many of his experiments could never be replicated for scientific validation. Third, and probably most egregiously or most problematically, Lysenko took the kernel of truth about vernalization that he did find in his experiments, but he expanded it to an entire theory that plants could be manipulated by their environment to pass that experience or that quote-unquote knowledge on to future generations of plants. In other words, it was more the environment of the parents that impacted what the offspring would look like and not the genes, as scientists like Vavilov insisted from the work of Mendel.
1: 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More Ag Perspectives after this.

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1: I'm meteorologist Ryan Martin with a look at your 550 KFRM planning forecast. It is Wednesday. It is September the 30th. Here's what's going on as we take a look at action across the nation's midsection. The main body of this storm complex that's been throwing moisture into the central plains the past few days is finally on the move. Low pressure today lifting out of northeastern parts of New Mexico where it was this morning, coming across southeast Colorado and into southwest Kansas. As we move from this afternoon into this evening, the low moves up into north central Kansas, south central Nebraska, and then accelerates eastward, east northeast relatively quickly, tracking across parts of northern Missouri, southeast Iowa, eventually moving just north of Chicago and into the Great Lakes region. What does this do? Well, it's going to drag significant rain and thunderstorm action through the heart of the central plains here today. I'm looking for some ripping thunderstorms this afternoon and evening in northwest, north central Kansas, southern parts of Nebraska, eastern Nebraska, and on into Iowa. Some strong to severe weather in there very, very easily. Moisture, though, lingers all the way through tomorrow. Maybe we don't see it quite as much strong stuff, but we've got showers and storms rotating around the backside of that low all through Nebraska, Kansas, eastern Colorado, and Oklahoma. It's not done until probably close to sunrise on Friday morning, and by that I mean Nebraska shouldn't see much of anything. Colorado should be under high pressure. Kansas under high pressure. Oklahoma may still end up with some lingering moisture in east and southeastern parts of that state through us Friday midday, but it's winding down. The rest of the weekend turns out mostly sunny and dry as that high pressure dome takes full control, and then we're settling in for a mostly dry week next week as well. A couple of dry line based showers and thunderstorms mostly down in the Texas Panhandle, and otherwise the entire week next week is going to be sunny, dry, and fairly warm. We've got a couple of incursions of cold air trying to come in out of the Canadian prairies up over the northern plains. That's closer to next weekend and into the following week, the week of the 12th. I think that cold air incursion eventually triggers a few hit and miss scattered showers for right around Tuesday the 13th, but not a big batch of moisture. And then we go back to largely dry air with high pressure sitting on top of us by the middle of that week. So if you are paying attention, what we're talking about is we're moving into a pattern that is going to be much more conducive to field work, whether it's harvest or wheat planting. Yes, it's plenty wet right now, but we're going to dry out very, very quickly across this entire region. That's the way your forecast is stacking up. I'm meteorologist Ryan Martin.
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3: Welcome back to Ag Perspectives. Let's continue this episode of the Future of Agriculture podcast, hosted by Tim Himmerich, as he shares the story of the murder of Nikolai Vavilov.
4: Going back to the book here, Pringle says, Lysenko would never be able to repeat his winter wheat experiment in any way that was scientifically convincing, and the idea would be dropped, just as his proposals for mass fertilization would eventually be shelved. But on the basis of this one wheat experiment, now he rejected entirely the chromosome theory and denied the existence of the gene. Both were fabrications, quote-unquote, invented by geneticists. Instead, he proposed his own new theory. The hereditary basis does not lie in some self-reproducing substance. The hereditary basis is the cell, which develops and becomes an organism. There is not a single bit that is not subject to evolutionary development. Thus, without any scientific papers, without any more experiments, without any more facts, Lysenkoism, a muddled mumbo-jumbo of neo-Lamarckism, was officially born. So, at first glance, it was easy for Vavilov and most of the scientific community at the time to largely ignore Lysenko. They acknowledged the value of his work on vernalization, but considered his theories somewhere between baseless and unscientific to just complete flat-out quackery, as one geneticist from the U.S. called it. And generally speaking, being on the right side of science would put you on the right side of history, at least in the long run. But that's not how it always plays out in the short run. The times in Russia, they were a-changing in the late 1920s, and the idea of a citizen scientist, quote-unquote, with no education, showing the academic elites where they were wrong, was very, very attractive to the leadership of the country at the time, just given kind of their political worldview. They also were really attracted to the idea that plants could be conditioned to produce more within a year or two, without having to wait a decade or longer, which is what Vavilov and other plant breeders were warning them it would take to advance genetics. They needed solutions now, and so the idea of getting them from Lysenko and his wild ideas was very attractive. Pringle says, Stalin declared 1929 the year of the great break with the past. His forced introduction of socialism included the collectivization of agriculture and a cultural revolution that would expand higher education to the masses, purging the old guard in the Academy of Science and promoting workers and peasants into administrative positions. So then came another severe famine for the country in 1932 and 1933. I could not believe this when I read it, but it's estimated that 5 million people perished during this time. 5 million. I just cannot wrap my head around that number. Stalin largely kept this just absolute disaster hidden from the public eye, but became more and more desperate to find scapegoats. His State Security Service, which is the OGPU, and I can't remember what that those letters stand for, but that's his State Security Service, OGPU, came up with the theory that there was a counter-revolutionary group that was quote-unquote wrecking or quote-unquote sabotaging activities within Soviet agriculture. Nikolai Vavilov was listed as a leader of this group. At the root of these suspicions was the perception that Vavilov's work was just too theoretical and wasted time and money exploring for plant genetics abroad. So that was one way that they were supposedly sabotaging the food supply in Russia. And in my opinion, if Vavilov was guilty of anything, it was his belief that being right scientifically was enough, that standing with the data would be sufficient, and that he could convince non-scientists accordingly. Well, he remained unwaveringly committed to his approaches, especially his mission of collecting the world's greatest seed bank to use for crossbreeding and development of varieties in the future. Going back into Pringle's book here, Nikolai Ivanovich agreed that science must be made relevant to the country's needs, but he was not prepared to abandon his seed bank, the core of his dream to feed the world. Vavilov told the reporter, so this was Pringle talking about an interview that Vavilov gave. Vavilov told the reporter about crossbreeding and about his world collection, an international method of improving agriculture. You can consider it utopia today, he said, but it's the future. It's a 100-year plan. Vavilov either underestimated or flat out didn't care that science or scientific consensus was becoming less relevant factors in the decisions that the Stalin regime was making. They eventually removed Vavilov from his position as the director of the Institute of Plant Industry, and Lysenko was appointed in his place. Tensions between Vavilov and Lysenko continued to mount. For years previous, Vavilov had tried to let the science play out and didn't feel the need to antagonize or call out Lysenko. But things were changing, and he eventually felt he had to defend his own position and call out Lysenko more publicly, which seemed to be exactly what Lysenko and Stalin's OGPU wanted. They accused Vavilov of mounting a systematic campaign to discredit Lysenko as a scientist, which was a crime against the state. Their challenge, though, in prosecuting Vavilov was just how well-loved and how well-respected he was by the scientific community around the world. They didn't want to risk arresting him and drawing attention from that community at an inopportune time. So to quote Pringle again, Stalin was evidently looking for a moment when Vavilov's arrest would attract the least amount of attention, especially abroad. The opportunity came in the summer of 1940, the first summer of World War II, when the Soviet Union was still out of the war under the Nazi-Soviet Pact, and fighting between Germany and the Allies was consuming Europe. Nikolai Ivanovich left Moscow for his last plant hunting expedition to the western Ukraine. It was there that Vavilov was arrested and taken into prison at Saratov. At the time of his arrest, his seed collection included 250,000 samples. In the decade leading up to his imprisonment, his institute had distributed up to 5 million packages of seed to research, breeding, and other ag institutions, and 254 new varieties had been put into production by the institute and its research stations. Back to quoting the book here, Vavilov knew perfectly well why he had been arrested. The list was long: for his opposition to Lysenko's false doctrines and anti-science speculations, for his skepticism and half-hearted support of Stalin's agricultural policies, for his attempts to free his repressed colleagues, for his contacts with foreign scientists, for his fame within the international scientific community. But these were not criminal offenses, so they had to fabricate a case against him. One of those charges that may stand out to you, because we haven't talked about it yet, is his attempts to free his repressed colleagues. Vavilov was far from the first person in the scientific community to be arrested on suspicion of espionage. And so he had been trying to advocate for his arrested colleagues who disappeared, just like Vavilov did. And friends, family, colleagues were given no explanation as to what they were charged with or where they went or what happened to them. And most of them sadly passed away. So they began to interrogate Vavilov to build their case because, again, he didn't really have a criminal offense against him yet. And over nearly a year, he was interrogated almost 400 times for a total of 1,700 hours, some of those sessions lasting up to 13 hours. After all that, they still couldn't break Vavilov on the key charge they needed of espionage. But sadly, Nikolai Ivanovich Vavilov died in prison of starvation on January 26, 1943. As Pringle puts it, Vavilov's resistance would become a source of pride among his admirers. Vavilov, these admirers noted, did better than Galileo, who was accused of heresy by the Vatican for believing that the sun rather than the earth was the center of the universe, and under threat of being burned as a heretic, recanted his ideas. Vavilov did not renounce his belief in genetics and in Mendel. Before we end here, I just want to read a few comments from the book that I found really compelling ways to sum up Vavilov's contribution. The first is from the Dictionary of Scientific Biography, which called Vavilov one of the outstanding geneticists of the 20th century, a symbol of the best aspects of Soviet science, and a martyr for scientific truth. Also, American corn breeder Paul Mengelsdorf, in the obituary he wrote for Vavilov, said, "It is quite fortunate for us that the free world should now begin to reap substantial harvests, both scientific and utilitarian, from the very work which Vavilov's own country disdained as impractical." There's another book out there that I bet I'll do a future episode on called The Forbidden Garden by Simon Parkin. It describes what happened to Vavilov's seed collection while he was in prison. It's just an incredible story that, in short, there was a group of scientists who had worked under Vavilov that protected the seed collection during the longest blockade in recorded history when German troops surrounded Leningrad for 872 days. They protected the collection from enemy fire, from bombs, from scavengers, from extreme cold, and from their own starvation. Just incredible. That collection lives on today as part of the Svalbard Global Seed Vault, located underground on a Norwegian island 800 miles from the North Pole. Peter Pringle, I think, sums it up very well when he says, "These seeds will hopefully be safe from anti-science demagogues, ideology, censorship, willful neglect, and political expediency." This really is a cautionary tale of what happens when science is ignored in place of ideology, when fear overtakes data and critical thought, and I can't help but see parallels to present day and the amount of misinformation that gets weaponized to advance various worldviews today. I'd like to think that a scientist like Vavilov would be celebrated today rather than imprisoned, but that might be idealistic of me. The mob wants convenient truce. The mob doesn't want dissenting opinions. The mob wants to cancel things they don't like. The mob doesn't like uncertainty, even if the reality, if the science, if the data doesn't support absolute certainty. I hope you all will read Peter Pringle's The Murder of Nikolai Vavilov and keep his story in mind.
3: 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This has been an episode of the Future of Agriculture podcast. I'm Lexi Bates reporting for KFRM. Have a great day.

0: Happy Wednesday, everyone. Halfway through the week, I'm Chad Wolf with your Northwest Kansas update on 550 KFRM. Rain setting in Northwest Kansas, kind of moving up from the south during the late overnight, early morning hours here this morning. Expected to continue just as light rain this morning, but increase to heavier rain as we work into the afternoon hours. Still on schedule, 2-3, maybe even up to 4 inches for parts of Northwest Kansas here today. Then some moisture, wraparound moisture as we get into tomorrow. Yesterday through the day, rainfall amounts pretty light in Northwest Kansas. Don't know if that was expected or maybe heavier rain just didn't pan out, generally speaking. Maybe up to a quarter of an inch around most of Northwest Kansas. A couple heavier pockets out there along that Kansas-Colorado state line, up to an inch, maybe an inch and a half. But by and large, most of Northwest Kansas only seeing lighter rainfall amounts. Again, don't know if that was expected with our heavier rainfall more likely today, with things still on track to see some pretty hefty rainfall amounts in Northwest Kansas, or if these rainfall amounts are trending back, or at least expected rainfall amounts are trending back just a little bit as we work through the day here today. Also note, looks like a pretty pronounced dry slot developing for some parts of the region. Whether Northwest Kansas will be a part of that, that remains to be seen. But again, probably the big news, still on schedule for some pretty hefty rains, especially as we get into the afternoon hours today in Northwest Kansas, with a flash of flood watch in effect for pretty much the entire area. So again, rain today, probably tonight, some wraparound moisture as we work through the day tomorrow, but finally clearing out. Maybe a return to sunshine, could see some peaks of it upcoming tomorrow, but especially there on Friday, mostly dry conditions moving forward. In fact, I checked the longer term 8 to 14 day outlook. It's calling for below normal precipitation in near normal temperatures, especially as we get in to next week. Other Northwest Kansas news, Northwest Kansas sports front. Wanted to mention college volleyball upcoming tonight. Colby looks to get back to their winning ways after their 10-game winning streak was snapped there on Saturday against Dodge City. They'll host Butler upcoming tonight at the community building in Colby. Colby 6-1 in conference play, 15-4 overall. Hey, that's a check of Northwest Kansas news here on your your Wednesday. Catch you back here tomorrow for Thursday news for your KFRM news, the voice of the Plains. I'm Chad Wolf.
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2: Breaking news this hour at Town Hall. I'm Bob Agnew in Washington. President Trump has long claimed Iran is tailoring its war strategy to do him and his party harm in the upcoming midterms. Now there can be no doubt as Iran's Islamic Revolutionary Guard Corps, the IRGC, is aligning itself with Democrats, calling on Americans to vote for Democrats in November and take to the streets to rally against the Trump administration and denounce what they call warmongering policies. A Fly Dubai flight heading to Israel from Dubai was forced to make an emergency landing today after a bloody pilot fight in the cockpit and apparent terrorist attack. Fly Dubai is low-cost sister carrier of Emirates Airlines. 174 passengers were on board, including 27 children. President Trump is set to start a month-long tour in the final sprint to the midterm elections.
3: President Trump to hit the campaign trail, targeting key states where Republicans are in very tight races ahead of the midterms. The president starting a 32-day tour, hitting states like Texas, Ohio, and Nebraska.
2: That is Laura Winters reporting. The president today celebrating Hispanic Heritage Month at the White House.
4: You're incredible people, and I've loved you right from the beginning. I loved you for many years before I ever decided to do this political thing. And you've liked me from the beginning because the numbers are incredible and I appreciate it.
2: Consumer confidence took a big hit in the latest report, and we get a look at the numbers from correspondent Ken Lorne.
5: Consumer confidence fell sharply in September as Americans face rising gas prices and continued geopolitical tensions, challenges President Trump says he's working to address. The Conference Board's leading index dropped more than 6.5 points from August. Chief Economist Dana Peterson says confidence deteriorated notably, with business assessments turning negative for the first time in 2 years. Ken Lorman reporting.
2: On Wall Street, the Dow closed off by 441 points. More from townhall.com.
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9: You're tuned in to Agriculture Today, and we start our Wednesday show talking with the Kansas Farm Service Agency State Executive Director, David Shim. David, thanks for joining us today.
10: Thank you, Shelby. It's always great to come into the fall season and have that fall harvest weather hit us here. I noticed the other day I walked out and there's that certain temperature out there that you just know that fall has arrived, and that's always so fun.
9: And thinking of harvest and crops, what announcement have we recently seen when it does come to something like Arkin PLC?
10: Oh, absolutely. So a couple of things here. First part of October, producers, remember, they're going to be having some money being paid out based upon the 2025 ARC PLC sign-up. Again, that always gets paid that year later in the October of the following year, so they'll be being paid for the 2025. And again, remember, based upon that Working Families Tax Cut Act, they will get the higher either of ARC or PLC, depending upon which one will pay out higher for them. But right now, from a producer standpoint, there is definitely talk to your county office and get in there and sign up. You have decisions here coming up to make a concerning 2026 ARC PLC and which one you're going to sign up out there. I know there are several tools out there, including K-State's Ag Manager, that can help producers come to a decision there, but they have until December 11th to make their decision for the 2026 year there. Now, here coming up in the first part of November, we'll also be opening up sign up for 2027 ARC and PLC, and that sign up period will run through mid-March, March 15th there. So producers just need to remember on that side of things there, obviously probably waiting a little bit later so they can make a better informed decision will all be very helpful there, and they can actually make multi-year signups for that time frame there as well. So again, just a reminder to producers there, with the Working Family Tactica Act and with what the administrations are putting to play, that new reference price, they'll be seeing that impact for the 2025 and, of course, subsequent years after that. So this payment coming up in October, they'll see that. Now, many producers remember the base acre allocation that was allocated out there. And as I mentioned before, there was a, based upon the available base acres, they only had to prorate down 3.6% on those. So producers that were eligible for additional base acres, if they were eligible for 100 acres, they're going to receive roughly 94 acres there. So just a minor pull down on the number of acres that they would be eligible for. Those acres they won't see until the 2026, or with the sign up period that they're starting now. So those acres will show up, and those payments, as they are issued, they will come out next year and subsequent years after that. So just a brief reminder that ARC PLC sign up is open for 2026, and there's tools out there to help producers come to a decision.
9: For those checks they're getting from last year's crops, will those be direct deposit or are they getting something in the mail?
10: they will, for the producers that have signed up for direct deposit, and I know most of our producers has, those ARC and PLC for 2025 will be direct deposited. So as the offices review them and submit that into what we call NPS or National Payment System there, those checks will be processed there. So truly anticipating that first week of October that producers should be able to see a lot of those payments hit into their accounts. And so watch those accounts.
9: And David, while we're talking about things happening with the Farm Service Agency, quite a bit of training has been taking place for yourself and people on your team.
10: Oh, absolutely. It's a lot of things have been going on our farm program side of it. Like I mentioned, a lot of updates with Working Families Tax Cut Act, and we were able to do not only a national training, but we had a statewide training here a few weeks back and was able to pull all the employees in. But also farm loan. We've had a lot of modernization and updates that occurred here recently. Myself and some of my staff were able to travel up to Omaha, Nebraska, and attend our national training up there. A lot of great information. I tell you, it's just incredible work that the secretary and the administration is doing with this modernization and one farmer, one file. Truly, it's about streamlining, making the application so much easier, not just for the producers, our applicants out there, but also for staff and being able to work through and process them and to get all that done. So actually then here, Shelby, it's been great here this week. We've been able to do statewide training for all of our farm loan people. It's the first time in several years we've been able to pull them all together. So it's exciting to have them all together, learning and going through the new tools that are going to be at their disposal to be able to help those applicants out there.
9: You mentioned making things easier for not only the producer, but also the FSA employees. And so what are you hoping to see implemented?
10: Well, you know, that's the great thing. So, you know, one of the goals that we have, Shelby, is that, you know, working with the producer, and that's what some of the tools are, is to be able to work with those producers so it's easier for them to have the information or come up with the information to be able to submit a completed application form, to us there. Cause for us, that's truly when the time clock starts is, you know, as our loan officers, our loan people work with those producers and help to communicate to them what all information that they need to provide us. We help them walk them through that. Once they get all that information, that's truly when that time starts ticking that we know we need to make a decision and let the producer know what the decision, if they're approved or if they're not approved here. And that's one of the targets with this modernization is to truly help that communication quickly get back to the applicant, those producers out there, so they can make decisions on their operation there. You know, we're looking at with some of this modernization effort of taking our processing time from, or our decision time from 8 days clear down to 2 days. So just really an opportunity to better serve our producers out there across the state.
9: And when we're thinking about one farmer, one file, does that have a tie-in then to the login.gov web address?
10: Absolutely. So this is kind of the overarching, you know, it's like two components, Shelby, but it is one. You know, we're talking about and what we're really focused here on the farm loan side of thing is that modernizations of those loan applications tools and those loan processing tools that we have there. But you're exactly right. That still ties into this one farmer, one file, and truly the whole modernization updating that the secretary is working hard and her staff is working on trying to help us all achieve that there. Is that centralized spot so that truly across agencies for producers that they have one spot there truly to go to access all that information, make it much easier there for producers to be able to apply for forms, apply for programs, apply for loans, make it just much more streamlined there. You know, always and absolutely the secretary, the undersecretary, all of us, we're focused. We're keeping county offices open. We're going to be here servicing our producers and staffing those offices absolutely as much as our budget allows us to staff. We've got plenty of work to be able to do out there, but whatever we can do to truly help better serve our customers and our farmers and ranchers across the state, that's what the secretary is about.
9: Login.gov, something we've talked a fair amount about in the past, but is that something that producers can still get signed up for?
10: Absolutely, anytime. And, you know, it's relatively easy, but I would also very much encourage our producers wanting to sign up for the login.gov is to go in, talk to the county office, you know, depending upon their structure of their operation, if it's an LLC or a general partnership or whatever, there may be some various things that we need to help walk them through on it there. But it's also a convenience for our producers when they go and talk with their crop insurance agents. And if they need their acreage report to be able to give to their the crop insurance agents, they can simply very quickly pull it up on their phone there, email it over to their crop insurance agents, saves them that trip back over to the farm service agency office there. So it's truly about providing that convenience, bringing FSA into the modern era of the world, so to say, and to truly help our customers, Shelby.
9: We've talked a little bit about the modernization goals for FSA, but what are some goals just for your team, David, as we look through the end of this year?
10: Oh, absolutely. So, you know, one of the things my team has heard loud and clear is that we're definitely working on getting our employees the tools, the training that they need. We're very much focusing upon training, and that's one of the things. But we're also looking again on metrics, and we've got a lot of work that we can do. And so what our team is really focused upon now is, just like the national office there, is focusing on making sure that our loans, that we're getting approvals and communicating back to our applicants there on the loan side of things. So they can make the decisions moving forward. But it's also from the county office and the farm program side of it. Got a lot of stuff going on, obviously, which we get in fall acreage reporting. You know, we still got some time on that, but I know producers are out there starting to drill wheat out there, getting it in the ground. Harvest is going on, a lot of stuff going on. So just a busy time of the year, but also it's a time for our employees to make sure that spend a little bit of time with family in the holiday season. So always busy at the county FSA offices in the county and the state level there, but truly it's always about serving our farmers and ranchers across the state.
9: And as always, where can people find more information?
10: Well, go to farmers.gov. That's your place for information, but always county offices are open and our employees are there to help. So feel free to stop by and ask any questions you have.
9: David, I appreciate you taking the time to join us today.
10: Thank you, Shelby.
9: That was Kansas Farm Service Agency State Executive Director David Shim. As always, you can find more information online at farmers.gov. We're cutting to a short break now on Agriculture Today, but stick around because we have more for you up ahead. And let me say this, guys, as I'm dealing with kids who hear other kids talk about their parents, and they're coming back with parental resentments and complaints.
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9: If you want to prevent that, then you tell them it was a bad day and you're sorry. You both had a bad day and you commiserate together. And you apologize for the fact that you didn't do any better job than them of regulating your own emotions. But I think the thing that I think about more than the list, because I know I'm a list person too, I am learning to get out of the list, and this is part of dialectical behavioral therapy and mindfulness, and that is being present. Mm-hmm. It grounds people, and I am learning that in the midst of the frenzy of the shorts, what's more important is my presence than how we look to the school, how he looks in the midst of this.
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13: Now time for a look at the weather for this Wednesday, September 30th. In Nebraska tonight, cloudy with showers and storms and lows in the mid-50s. On Thursday, showers and thunderstorms with highs in the mid-60s to around 70. In Oklahoma tonight, mostly cloudy with scattered showers and storms, lows in the mid-50s to around 60. And on Thursday, mainly cloudy skies with showers and storms continuing, highs in the upper 60s to lower 70s across the state. In Kansas tonight, cloudy with scattered showers and storms, lows in the upper 50s to around 60. And on Thursday, showers and storms continue with highs in the upper 60s to around 70 across the state. And that's been a look at the weather on KFRM.
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15: Getting enough protein into your diet. Hello, I'm Megan Grebner with Healthy Living on Brownfield. Rachel Stark, a sports performance dietitian, says one of the biggest questions she receives from active individuals is, am I getting enough protein?
16: Or what kind of protein should I be eating to help with recovery or and even aging? That has come up a lot as well. And just needs of protein will change depending on what an athlete or an active individual's goals are. And another big thing is like, what should I eat before I work out or what should I eat after? And I think there's just so much information on with nutrition online that sometimes it can feel overwhelming. And so that's the beautiful piece of this, of being a dietitian, is that I get to take the science and I make it practical for the consumer so they know what to eat, when to eat, and why it matters for their performance.
15: She tells Brownfield pork is a perfect partner for a performance-based diet.
16: Nutrition is a key aspect of that when it comes to supporting their performance, recovery, and even overall health as well.
15: According to the USDA, pork contains 46% of your daily recommended value of protein. I'm Megan Grebner with Healthy Living on Brownfield.
17: 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Here's Rocky Downing.
18: There are probably more incidents to find uncivilized civilization than the civilized acts that take place. But what are the ones that really get to everyone? The most uncivilized thing that people do in public? Well, if you guessed wear pajama pants, you're right. According to a survey, all you people who leave the house in pajama pants need to knock it off. It was number one on the list. Also on that list, talking loudly on a speakerphone. Yeah, keep your conversation private. We don't need to hear all the gory details. Playing videos or music without headphones. Happens in a lot of different places. In the gym might be as frustrating as anywhere. They make earbuds and earphones for a reason. Also making the list of most uncivilized things we do in public, stopping with a shopping cart in the center of the aisle so no other cart can pass through from either direction. Or how about standing right in front of the elevator door so people inside cannot step out? You're lurking right in their face. And near the top of the list, letting your dog do his business on a neighbor's lawn and walking away without even acting like you were picking it up. Let's be civilized today and have a wonderful Wednesday. I'm Rocky Downing.
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20: If you terminate your spouse, can you still inherit his or her property? 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
21: Esther Mae Landis had been a waitress for 10 years, ever since the split up with Charlie. She was getting pretty tired of the lonely life, and besides, the job was hard on her feet. So when Jake Pillsbury became interested, she did not discourage him. What she knew about him sounded favorable. He owned and operated a five-chair barbershop, and he was an elder in the church. It wasn't until after their marriage that she learned he was also a secret alcoholic. Esther May tried hard to be a good wife, and Jake was all right when he was sober. But when he was drunk, he thought nothing of slamming her against the nearest wall or punching her around. Esther May's temper was slow to rise, but when it did, she yelled, "You listen here, Jake! You hit me once more, and I'll grab whatever's near and bash your head in!" That stopped him for a few days, but when he started tipping the tequila again, he got all the angrier. "You think you're tough," he snarled. "Well, I'm going to show you tough." And he went for her with his big fist clenched. Esther May ran to the door. It was locked. He had her cornered. In desperation, she clutched at something, a stone statuette. As he grabbed her, she brought it down on his head with all her might. The funeral was the following Tuesday. Then she learned that Jake had been as wealthy as he was mean. She filed suit to have it awarded to her. Her attorney told the court, "Jake left no will. We've not been able to locate any living relatives. Therefore, as Jake's wife, she is entitled to everything he had." The state's attorney said, "Not at all. The law is that a person cannot inherit anything from the person he or she kills in order to get the estate. Esther May cannot get Jake's money. It should instead go to the state in the absence of any other heirs." Can Esther May get the estate despite the law? If you kill your spouse, can you inherit his or her estate? In a situation like this, you can, a Virginia appeals court ruled. It's true our law says if you kill to gain an inheritance, you cannot have it. But here, Esther May wasn't thinking of any inheritance. She swung the statuette only because her drunken husband was about to harm her. Therefore, she is not barred, and Jake's money and property must go to her. It's a point of law.
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1: 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Kansas corn, starting off country elevators, northwest region, close the day from 481 to 486. Southwest Kansas corn, 496 to 531. Southern Kansas,

0: 41. Eastern region 426. Central Kansas 441. Soybeans, country elevators, northwest Kansas today 1173, southwest Kansas 1193 to 1203, southern Kansas 1208, western 1193. Terminal elevators, northeast Kansas 1253, southern Kansas 1237 to 1268, eastern region 1253 and central 1253 to 1258. Mills and processors, southeast Kansas soybeans today, $13.13, and southern and eastern portions of the state closed at $13.33. Hard red winter wheat, northwest Kansas country elevators, and southwest also, $6.53 to $6.68, southern Kansas, $6.53, western $6.58 to $6.73, central $6.73. Terminal elevators, southern Kansas hard red winter wheat ranged from $6.63 to $6.98, eastern portion of the state, 688. And central part of the state, 688 to 693. Moving on to hard white wheat. Country elevators, northwest Kansas today, 653. Southwest Kansas, 623 to 658. Western, 643 to 673. And terminal elevators, southern Kansas, hard white wheat, close the day at 698. Moving on, the Nebraska grain report for today, Wednesday, September 30th. Starting off, Nebraska corn, northeast portion of the state, closed the day from 463 to 471. Northwest Nebraska ranged from 483 to 536. Southwest Nebraska, corn 471 to 496. Southern Nebraska, rather, 467 to 471. Eastern region, 441 to 462. Central Nebraska, 459 to 471. And southeast area, closed the day from 454 to 464. Moving on, Nebraska sorghum, northwest region, range from 411 to 421. Southern Nebraska and eastern, 441. Central, 426. Southeast, 424. Soybeans now, northwest Nebraska, range from 1193 to 1208. Southwest Nebraska soybeans, range from 1198 to 1228. Southern Nebraska, 1238 to 1243. Central, 1228 to 1243. In eastern and southeastern, both 1238 to 1245. Hard red winter wheat, northwest Nebraska, range from 618 to 660. Southwest Nebraska, 645 to 678. Southern Nebraska, 676. Central, 663. And southeast Nebraska, hard red winter wheat, closed the day from 668 to 675. Those are your daily elevator grain reports in Kansas, Nebraska. Have a great rest of your day.
1: This is Brady Womack reporting for the Oklahoma Department of Agriculture and the Federal State Marketing Services for your closing cash grain market report for Wednesday, September the 30th. Denim Gopwe bid is down 10 at 833. The December Kansas City Futures bid is 733. The basis for the off bid is a dollar over the December Kansas City Futures bid. March Kansas City wheat is down 9.25 at 746.5. State elevators were 10 low in a range of 608 to 688 per bushel. Those individual elevator bids, beginning with the northwestern part of the state, with Buffalo at 668, Cherokee 678, Hooker 663, Key 656, Shattuck 663. North Central Oklahoma, Alva at 673, Manchester 668, Perry 655, Ponca City 673. Southwestern part of the state, El Dorado at 653, Frederick at 663, Hobart 658, Lawton 678, Temple 688. South Central, Davis 608 in the western part of the state, Clinton and Weatherford both at 663, Gary, O'Keefe, and Watonga all three at 673. Central part of the state, Banner, El Reno, and Okarchee all three at 673, Stillwater 655. In other markets across the state, the close on Wednesday, September the 30th, Milo bids and state elevator reported 21 lower in a range of 411 to 436 per bushel. Soybean bids in Oklahoma quoted 5 lower in a range of 1193 to 1238 per bushel. Corn across the state was quoted 21 lower in a range of 421 to 546 per bushel. As the Chicago Board of Trade's corn futures for December is down 21 and a quarter at 5 and 3 quarters. March corn is down 20 and a half at 515 and a half. Soybean futures for November is down 4 and 3 quarters at 1293. January soybeans is down 3 and a half at 1309 and a quarter. Cotton bid grade 41 leaf 4 staple 34 cotton southwestern Oklahoma average 71.02 per pound. That does conclude our cash grain market report. This is Brady Womack reporting for the Oklahoma Department of Agriculture and the Federal State Marketing Services.
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2: This is Kim Fritzmeyer with your Central Kansas Report on KFRM. The Kansas Department of Corrections and the Bureau of Land Management have signed a new 5-year agreement to continue the Wild Horse and Burro program at Hutchinson Correctional Facility. This comes after the program was in danger of being discontinued in Hutchinson. The partnership, which began in 2001, provides care and training for wild horses and burros gathered from public lands. Facility staff and incarcerated residents work with the animals to prepare them for adoption and placement. The agreement allows the Corrections Department to maintain between 350 and 400 horses at the facility. It provides halter and saddle training to help prepare wild horses for private ownership while giving participating residents opportunities to develop skills. The next wild horse and burro adoption event at the facility is scheduled for this Friday and Saturday. A preview begins at 10 a.m. on Friday, featuring 20 saddle-started horses and 2 halter-started horses. Organizers also list 60 untrained animals and untrained burros available for adoption. Gates open at 8 a.m. on Saturday, with adoptions beginning at 10. A Larned High School teacher has won a $75,000 national award. Adam Hewson, a carpentry and electrical teacher at the school, won the 2026 Harbor Freight Tools for Schools Award. Hewson is one of 25 public high school skilled trades teachers from across the country who were chosen. Teachers apply from around the country for a chance to win, and then winners are determined following 3 rounds of judging. A total of $2 million in cash prizes were awarded on Tuesday. This year marks the 10th anniversary of the award. Hewson and the Larned High School class were recognized for the impact that the program has on students and the program's connection with the community through building a greenhouse for a community garden. It also cited the program's partnership with the city to allow students to work on city facilities like bus shelters and restrooms. Hewson will receive $25,000 personally. The additional $50,000 goes to the Larned High School Trade Program. The National Transportation Safety Board has issued a report citing the cause of a February 2025 explosion at Stephens Auto Parts in Hutchinson. A weakened weld in a natural gas main installed in 1936 failed and allowed gas to collect inside Stephens Auto Parts, causing the explosion that destroyed the building. The agency's report identified the failed weld as the probable cause of the explosion and the fire. No one was injured or killed, but about 16 businesses and 51 residences were evacuated. Property damage was estimated at $875,000. An undetermined external force caused the weld to fracture on the 10-inch Kansas gas service main. The escaping gas traveled underground and accumulated inside the commercial building where it ignited. Investigators could not determine the specific route the gas took into the building. The report describes a narrow escape of the building's sole occupant and the responding firefighters. Fire departments across Kingman County have been awarded nearly $640,000 in federal grant funds to replace breathing equipment used during fires and other hazardous calls. The funding will pay for self-contained breathing apparatus, air packs, cylinders, face masks, and related components. It will also cover cylinder storage racks and a system used to refill breathing air cylinders. Firefighters rely on that equipment when entering environments where smoke or other hazards make the air unsafe to breathe. Reliable breathing protection allows crews to search for trapped occupants and carry out rescuing and fire work. Kingman County Commissioners committed nearly $32,000 earlier this year to cover the grant's required local match. This has been Kim Fritzmeyer with your Central Kansas Report on KFRM, 550 AM, the voice of the Plains.
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6: Now time for the Ag News for this Wednesday, September 30th. The United States has begun banning nearly $1 billion worth of Canadian imports, including certain dairy products, alcoholic beverages, and motorcycles. The restrictions took effect Tuesday and come after Canada imposed retaliatory tariffs on U.S. goods following the new American tariffs on Canadian products. The dairy portion includes whey and other dairy-related products. According to trade policy analyst Jacob Jensen, the banned products accounted for about $967 million in Canadian imports in 2025, with alcoholic beverages representing roughly 87% of that total. The restrictions add another layer to an already complicated U.S.-Canada trade relationship. The countries conduct about $880 billion in a two-way trade annually. The latest action also comes as officials prepare to review the United States-Mexico-Canada agreement. The ongoing trade dispute has raised questions about the future of the North American Trade Pact. The USDA's September Hog and Pigs report puts the nationwide herd at 74.3 million head. That's up from the second quarter. However, year over year, the market hog supply is down about 1.5%. This includes the animals to market between now and February. On the other hand, USDA's cold storage report indicates stocks as of August 31st are up 12% from a year ago. Beef stocks are up 5% from last year, but cold stocks of poultry are down 4%. Jason Franken, an ag economist from the University of Missouri, says this all suggests consumers are still eating less red meat than before COVID.
7: The USDA projects U.S. per capita pork consumption to be 49.4 pounds per person in 2026 and to rise to 49.9 pounds in 2027, notably below the peak exceeding 52 pounds in 2019.
6: The export picture for pork is off from last year, too. The July figure was down 5% from the previous year, with lower shipments to Mexico, South Korea, China, and Hong Kong. Those were not fully offset by increased pork exports to Japan, Canada, and a few other overseas markets. USDA recognizes this, and Franken said this upshot is for lower exports in both the third and fourth quarters of this year.
7: Accordingly, USDA projections for pork exports are lowered to 1.64 and 1.88 billion pounds for the third and fourth quarters, respectively, dropping annual exports to 7.11 billion pounds, or 2% above last year, with forecasts rising another 1% in 2027.
6: With projections for domestic and export demand revised lower, Franken says hog prices will likely fall well short of a year ago levels, with producer profitability squeezed by prospects of higher feed costs. The Secretary of Agriculture, Brooke Rollins, toured a South Louisiana sugarcane mill last week and announced plans to fight a new major pest in U.S. sugarcane fields. The pest is called the pasture mealybug.
8: It has emerged as a serious threat not only to sugarcane growers here in Louisiana, but also to farmers in Florida, Texas, and Georgia. This invasive pest feeds on warm season perennial grasses, but the importance of USDA partnering with our great partners at the state level can't be overstated. That's what we're doing, and making sure that an aggressive mealybug response that we are making publicly available as of today, USDA is working with our state and local partners on an aggressive, coordinated response so that we can strengthen outreach and awareness, as well as advance new tools to fight back against this pest, to ensure that Section 18 emergency exemptions are quickly approved when growers identify a potential solution, just as we did with the New World screwworm and others.
6: Rollins also announced plans to fast-track research and release products to control the pest.
8: Through this plan, we will, number one, improve timely detection and diagnostics of the mealybug. We will, number two, accelerate scientific research, including by conducting insecticide efficacy trials right here in Louisiana. Number three, we will lead an aggressive and coordinated communications response. And finally, number four, we will continue to partner with our great states on proactive management and mitigation tactics. We have declared the pasture mealybug as a priority pest for the upcoming fiscal year, and our Animal and Plant Health Inspection, our APHIS Plant Pest and Disease Management Program, which means that it will get a majority of time, effort, and money moving forward. This program will be administered through Section 7721, but will also receive increased funding going from $75 million to $90 million per year.
6: Again, that's Ag Secretary Brooke Rollins. The USDA says rebuilding staffing levels in local farm service agency and Natural Resources Conservation Service offices remains a priority. Undersecretary for Farm Production and Conservation, Richard Fordyce, says office staffing is a concern he's hearing from farmers nationwide.
9: I mean, I hear a lot as well around staffing in the county offices, both FSA and NRCS, and we're working hard to try to staff up in those county offices. We believe that we have a really good tool that can inform where that staff needs to be. Just on that staffing piece, we know that we can come up with the policies, we can make the decisions in Washington, we can kind of chart the course about the direction that we want to go and the things we want to prioritize. But if we don't have those folks in the county office, I mean, they're the rubber, where the rubber meets the road, and they're the ones that get the work done. They're the ones that actually offer that exceptional customer service to the mm-hmm. folks that we serve. And so they are critically important, and we're doing everything we can to try to get those offices restaffed. You know, it takes a little bit of time. You know, we lost a lot of folks in a pretty quick fashion. It takes a little bit of time to get folks back in there, but we're working really hard to get that done.
6: That again was the Undersecretary for Farm Production and Conservation, Richard Fordyce. And that's been the Ag News for this Wednesday, September 30th. I'm Lexi Bates reporting for KFRM, 550 AM, the Voice of the Plains.
10: And now the Daily News Drop. To Wall Street, the market's all down in trading on Tuesday. The Dow loses 130. The S&P drops 10 points. And the NASDAQ ends at a minus 22. Consumer confidence hitting a 12-year low in September, according to new Conference Board data. Spiking gas prices weighing heavily on American consumers, leading fewer consumers to make those big purchases like cars, homes, and appliances. The decline in confidence held true across age, income, and region. Meanwhile, job openings dropping to 7.1 million in August, suggesting per economist Tuan Nguyen that we will experience a period of stagflation light for the rest of the year, end quote. The White House launching America.gov, an AI-powered front door for finding federal information and completing services through a conversational interface. The site was produced by National Design Studio, a new government agency led by the co-founder of Airbnb. The site has been lauded for overcoming a maze of 29,000 websites. Now online, but some functions won't work until the year 2027. Now to another setback for Boeing. The 737 MAX program has been delayed by the FAA, pending certification of the 737 MAX 10, this time because of a newly identified software problem. Boeing says pilots could temporarily lose access to automated guidance after a missed approach. The company is working on a software fix, I'm told, but the FAA says it will not certify the MAX 10 until regulators are satisfied with the solution. Meantime, Boeing shares down on Wall Street falling 7%. Natural diamonds have fallen to their lowest prices in 20 years as the industry struggles with weaker demand and growing competition from those lab-grown stones. Natural diamond wholesale prices are down roughly 30 to 40% from their peak in 2021. Target is now reducing prices on nearly 2,000 items across home, apparel, and accessories as the retailer competes with Walmart for budget-conscious shoppers ahead of the critical Christmas shopping season. Already this year, both Target and Walmart have marked down thousands of products as more Americans struggle to pay for essential items like gas and groceries. The Trump administration is moving to automatically enroll millions of American children in those Trump accounts. The Treasury Department says more than 60 million children under the age of 18 could eventually have accounts created for them, eliminating the need for parents to initially sign them up. Trump accounts are tax-advantaged investment accounts that put money into broad U.S. stock market funds. Children born between January 1, 2025 and December 31, 2028 are also eligible for a one-time $1,000 government contribution. Parents can contribute additional money with the account belonging to the child and generally converting to traditional IRA rules once they turn 18. The automatic enrollment process could begin as early as October 1st. The goal here is to get more American children investing early and over time accumulate for big purchases like college, a car, or a house. McDonald's wants your kids back. The largest restaurant chain in America is upgrading its play places as part of an $8.5 billion investment. And Mickey D's isn't stopping there. The chain plans to remodel restaurants, add color to their dining rooms, and open up their kitchens. The colorful indoor playgrounds were once a major part of the McDonald's experience, but many disappeared during the pandemic and years of restaurant redesign. Free chips and salsa, getting harder to find. Industry publication El Restaurant reviewed 50 Mexican restaurant menus and found nearly one-third now charge for chips and salsa, and customers have noticed. Restaurants are reporting pushback from diners accustomed to free chips and salsa. Owners say it costs to produce the appetizer, and they can no longer absorb the cost anymore. Nearly half of American office workers are now building a backup plan just in case their current job goes sideways. A new Taco Research poll for career training company Triple 10 finds 77% of those workers have already started preparing. The biggest reasons? Workers want to do something they actually enjoy, find a less stressful lifestyle, or add new job skills. I'm Jeff Vaughn. That's your Daily News Drop.
6: I'm Lexi Bates for KFRM. Joining me is Amy Miller. She's the Clay County Executive Director of the Farm Service Agency. Amy, thank you so much for joining me today.
11: Hey, thanks for having me, Lexi. I'm excited to be here and talk a little bit about what's going on at FSA.
6: Yeah, could you tell us what the ARC PLC program is?
11: ARC PLC is an annual subsidy program through USDA that is designed to ensure financial stability for crop producers. So we've had the same program since 2024. It's known as the Agricultural Revenue Coverage and Price Loss Coverage. Election and enrollment happens every year, and then payment occurs the following year.
6: And what is the election and enrollment dates for producers to sign up?
11: Election and enrollment is now open for 2026 until December 11th. Now, FSA is getting a late enrollment for 2026 due to the base allocation that we've been doing over the summer. So normally, election and enrollment is done by March 15th. But for 2026, the election and enrollment period is now through December 11th. Multi-year contracts are available as well. So what you pick this year will roll to each new year because election and enrollment are annual every year.
6: And what is the difference between the revenue and price option?
11: So ARC or revenue, if the calculated value of the crop in Clay County is less than the benchmark or the normal, then revenue triggers. Revenue is calculated using the county average yield times the national average price versus PLC or price. If the national average price is less than the reference price, then price triggers. The price is a national weighted marketing average for the year. Neither option is tied to what any producer has personally planted. It is all about the base acres and program yields.
6: And could you briefly summarize what we talked about today concerning the ARC PLC program?
11: So again, election and enrollment for 2026 is now open through December 11th. That is less than 60 work days, so we are encouraging producers that they can call the FSA office and make appointments. Multi-year contracts are available when producers come in, and then there are also several things online, including calculators, fact sheets about the program that producers can use to educate themselves at farmers.gov.
6: Awesome. Well, thanks so much for joining me today, Amy.
11: Absolutely. Thank you.
6: That's been Amy Miller, the County Executive Director for the Farm Service Agency. I'm Lexi Bates for KFRM.
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13: Good day, everyone. This is Bartley Brogan with USDA Market News Service with your closing livestock market report for today, Wednesday, September 30th. So far, Wednesday negotiated cash trade in Nebraska limited on light demand. Head count today, 506 head. Week to date total, 2,788 head in Nebraska. Negotiated grid head count for today in Nebraska, 80 head. Week to date total, 647 head. The few live catch purchases in Nebraska today, 219 to 219 half, not enough for an adequate market test. Last established live market test remains last week, 220 to 223, mostly 222. Last established stress market test was yesterday, 348 to 350 on a light test. Heading over now, take a look at the box beef cutout closings. Choice cutout today, $382.79. That settled up 13 cents for the day. Select cutout at $360.59. This was $3.89 lower for the day, putting the choice select spread at $22.20. There have been 108 loads traded for the day so far, 56 choice, 13 select, 39 trimmings and grindings. Looking at the cutter cow cutout current value, $324.10. This would be down $1.80 from yesterday's close. With boneless processing beef, there have been 15 loads traded nationally for the day. Hide and offal value from typical slaughter steer for today was estimated at $15.12 per 100 weight live, unchanged when compared to last. On livestock slaughter under federal inspection, cattle slaughtered today, 98,000. 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Cows and bulls, 20,000. Hogs today, 486,000. 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Week to date, total 1,463,000. On the National Daily Pork Report, there have been 355 loads. Carcasses valued at $84.95. This is down $2.82 from yesterday's close. With the National Daily Direct Hog Report, there were 3,583 negotiated sales. Compared to yesterday, negotiated sales barrels and gilts closed $1.02 lower. Base price ranged from $69 to $79, with the weighted average hog carcass at $77.72. 5-day rolling average stress price at $78.56. Now, taking a look at the closes in the futures market. Live cattle, October settled up $1.45 at $218.68. December up $1.90 at $222.70. February up $2.15 at $225.08. And April live cattle settled up $2.03 at $226.80. Feeder cattle futures now, October settled up $2.78 at $336.43. November feeder cattle settled up $3.40 at $334.30. January up 428 at 327.68. March feeder cattle settled up 460 at 324.20. Lean hogs, October settled down 65 cents at 78.73. December down 28 cents at 69.43. February settled down 45 at 70.18. And April settled down 33 at 75.18. Moving over to grains, December corn settled down 21 and a quarter at 503 quarters. March sell down 20 and a half, 15 and a half. May down 19 and three quarters at 523 and a quarter. In July's corn settled down 18 and a quarter at 527 and a half. Soybeans, November settled down 4 3/4 at 1293. January soybeans settled down 3 1/2 at 1309 and a quarter. March soybeans settled down 3 at 1318 and a half. And May settled down 2 1/2 at 1326 and a half. Kansas City hard ad winter wheat December settled down 10 at 733. March down 9 1/4 at 746 and a half. May settled down 9 at 752. And July hard ad winter wheat settled down 8 at 748 and a half. It's been the USDA Market News Service. Enjoy the rest of your day.
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15: The Kansas Sports Spotlight takes a shine on Kansas Jayhawk Community College Conference Volleyball. 9 teams are ranked nationally in Division I and Division II. Of the 8 ranked teams, 4 are ranked in the top 8, which includes 3 of the top 7 teams in NJCAA Division II Volleyball Top 25. Cowley College, Johnson County continue to hold the number 2 and 3 spots in the rankings. Kansas City, Kansas Community College moves up 2 spots following a 3-win week. KCK is now ranked number 7 in the nation. And Neosho County checks in at number 12 in the Division II rankings in the NJCAA Volleyball. In the Division I rankings, Dodge City, with a 5-set victory over Colby, moves the Conquistadors up in the rankings to number 8, the highest-ranked KJCCC volleyball team in Division I. They also swept Cloud County on the road to take over the top spot in the volleyball standings in conference at 18-5. Colby, with the loss to Dodge City, drops 4 spots to 11th in the latest poll, while Barton is 18th-ranked. Hutchinson checks in at 20th-ranked position. 9 teams from the Kansas Jayhawk Community College Conference volleyball programs, Division I and II, in the top 25 nationally in the Kansas Sports Spotlight.
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18: Well, hi once again, everyone. John Avey with this Southwest Kansas update on this last day of September of 2026. Now, the National Weather Service out of Dodge still issuing that flash flood watch remaining in effect through tomorrow evening, again for Southwest Kansas, parts of Central and West Central Kansas, and again, showers and thunderstorms in that forecast now continuing this afternoon through tomorrow night. Now, ahead in the forecast for Friday, they're talking about sunny skies with a high near 66 degrees. Now, talking with John from the National Weather Service late last night and just looking at the radar and checking on these precips, we'll have that Kokoros report in our next report. But from what he could see, it looked like heaviest rains in western Grant County, eastern Stanton County, northern Ford County, also parts of Gray, Haskell, and Pawnee County. Now, we do know 18 northwest of Jetmore on the Pawnee reporting 131 as of late last night, and also reported 3 small tornadoes touching down, I think, in northern Ford County last night, but we haven't seen any information about any damage reports. And Seward County Community College graduates and others can finish a bachelor's degree in criminal justice in as few as 12 months. Now, that's under a new agreement between Newman University and the Kansas Association of Community Colleges. And Seward is one of the member colleges participating in that pathway. And it provides a pathway in criminal justice for graduates who want a bachelor's degree, ensuring no credits are lost in transfer while completing their degree, with substantial scholarships and working public safety professionals who already have an established criminal justice career but do not have a bachelor's degree and could use some financial assistance to complete that degree. Also saying that Newman awards up to 30 hours of credit for prior learning, leaving an opportunity approximately 30 hours to finish at Newton, and in that prior learning credit, saying that they'll evaluate law enforcement basic training through the Kansas Law Enforcement Training Center and Kansas C-Post certifications. Also military training and occupations on a joint services transcript, employer and industry training, and current professional certifications. Folks, if you'd like more information about this criminal justice program, you can call Seward County Community College. Their number, 417-1100-620-417-1100. Also, the National JUCO Football Pool poll released and standings released yesterday. Hutchinson Community College, the Brockbusters, with that big win over then-ranked Iowa Western, now sitting number one. Northeastern Oklahoma, number five. Dodge City Community College, ranked number 13. And in that top 15, Butler County Community College, number 15. Folks, that's a report from Southwest Kansas. Please buckle up and drive safely. John Avey with your update.
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19: News this hour from Town Hall. I'm Keith Peters in Washington. New details emerging as Fly Dubai passengers arrive at David Ben-Gurion Airport in Tel Aviv, Israel, reuniting with their families after a terrorist plot to take down the plane they were on was foiled.
20: The Israeli defense minister says this incident was an attempted jihadist terrorist attack. Somehow, the co-pilot, able to get a pocket knife on board, then 2.5 hours into the three-hour flight from Dubai to Tel Aviv, passengers in the front hear a commotion as the co-pilot stabs the pilot in an attempt to crash the plane minutes before it was to land in Israel.
19: Correspondent Laura Winters reporting. Israeli Prime Minister Benjamin Netanyahu said a member of the plane's crew and a passenger were able to break into the cockpit as the plane began to dive. A standby crew on board then was able to safely make an emergency landing in Saudi Arabia before continuing on to Tel Aviv. President Trump hosted a Hispanic Heritage Month celebration on Wednesday at the White House.
21: President Trump hosting an Hispanic Heritage Month reception on Wednesday. Speaking to an audience at the White House, he praised Hispanics as hardworking, smart people who are also energetic. Trump also noted he got tremendous Hispanic support when he ran for office. Earlier this month, Trump issued an official presidential message on National Hispanic Heritage Month, recognizing the contributions of Hispanic Americans. I'm Brad Siegel.
19: The U.S. military has completed the withdrawal of all American troops from Iraq, ending a 12-year mission against the Islamic State group. The last troops left an air base in northern Iraq under a deal between Baghdad and Washington. President Trump hailed the withdrawal as a victory for the U.S. and Iraq. On Wall Street, the Dow down by 443 points, the Nasdaq rose 63. More on these stories at townhall.com.
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24: Good evening. It's Shay Smith with KFRM, and it's time to take a look at your Kansas news today in your Evening Kansas Journal entry. The U.S. Department of Energy has approved the safety design agreement for the company building a 1 mile underground nuclear reactor in Parsons, Kansas. That's an initial step in the federal safety review process. Deep Vision says the agreement shows the safety framework around the reactor's development, but advocacy group Prairie Dog Alliance in Parsons, Kansas is still raising concerns. Marjorie Reynolds wants to know what will happen if the reactor project doesn't work out or is abandoned after nuclear material arrives on site.
0: And that leaves the local public and the surrounding landowners up in the air as far as what they can plan for in the future.
24: Deep Vision did not make anyone available for an interview, but says the company made the agreement public for transparency and to highlight the plan's safety. The ACLU of Kansas is calling for an end to agreements between ICE and local law enforcement. The organization kicked off an awareness campaign yesterday in Wichita's Riverside Park. The partnerships, known as 287G agreements, allow local agencies to assist U.S. Immigration and Customs Enforcement to expand ICE efforts. Critics say the agreements lead to racial profiling because local officers get little training in immigration work. ACLU Executive Director Micah Kubik says the agreements also create distrust between law enforcement and the immigrant community.
1: How can folks feel comfortable reporting what they witnessed about a crime that happened elsewhere if they have to worry that the local police officer they tell about it might actually be an ICE agent determined to deport them?
24: In Kansas, 36 counties, 10 cities, and the Kansas Bureau of Investigation have 287G agreements. Kansas Attorney General Chris Kobach is ordering the Kansas and Leavenworth League of Women Voters to stop offering gift cards to people who register to vote. Kansas State House reporter Zach Boblett has the story.
2: The order follows a complaint from Republican State Representative Pat Proctor, a candidate for Kansas Secretary of State, about voter registration drives at Lansing and Leavenworth high schools. In May, the league advertised $5 Starbucks gift cards for students who registered to vote. Federal law prohibits paying people to register or vote, which would include giving them gift cards. Kobach's office has referred the matter to the U.S. Attorney for investigation. For the Kansas News Service, I'm Zach Boblett.
24: A video shows a county sheriff in Kansas repeating a racial slur to a group of people protesting the presence of immigration enforcement in southwest Kansas. Kaylin Moore of the Kansas News Service reports.
3: The presence of Immigration and Customs Enforcement caused numerous protests across southwest Kansas towns. In Liberal, a protest erupted at the county courthouse, where the federal agents were seen coming in and out of the building. Several people crowded the doors and shouted. Seward County Sheriff Gene Ward, who is white, addressed the crowd. When a black protester directed a racial slur at him, the sheriff repeated the comment in front of the crowd. After a short interaction, the sheriff left.
5: We're talking about this. I need you to listen to us.
25: Not when you talk to me like that.
3: That protester, TJ King, was later arrested. The sheriff did not respond to a request for comment. For the Kansas News Service, I'm Kaylin Moore in Liberal.
24: Consumers are being encouraged to review their monthly internet, mobile, television, and streaming expenses to determine whether they could save money by combining services. Sarah Evans, consumer tech expert, said she recently reviewed her family's recurring charges and found they were spending more than expected on separate internet, mobile, and streaming services.
26: We are a streaming family. We have 4 phone lines, 2 kids, and every streaming service you can imagine because, of course, everybody has their one show. And I assumed that keeping it all separate was the smart, cheap way to go. But when I opened up my payment tracker app where we keep all of our recurring charges, I literally wrote down every single one, internet, phones, TV, every app, my husband's separate service for football. And when I added it up, it was way more than I thought.
24: She recommends consumers perform an audit and add up their recurring charges and ask providers about available bundles before making changes. Combining services may reduce monthly expenses and also make it easier to manage multiple accounts, passwords, and bills.
26: I just recommend people do their audit anyway. Once a year, open your payment apps, write down your recurring charges. This could take you about 20 minutes, and then you make a phone call. The savings just from making that call and investing that time is well worth it, and it was for our family.
24: Evans said households should also review which streaming services they actually use. Many families pay for several subscriptions because different family members want access to different programs. Once consumers figure out their recurring charges, they can contact their service providers, compare available options, and determine whether switching or combining services could lower their monthly costs. And that's your news out of Kansas in today's Evening Kansas Journal entry. For more news from the KFRM listening area, visit KFRM.com. For your KFRM News, the voice of the Plains, I'm Shay Smith.
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6: Hello and good evening, everyone. It's Jason Henderson here with a look at your KFRM 550 AM Sports. Kansas State sophomore guard Brandi Herrod will miss the entire 2026-27 women's basketball season because of an injury. Herrod started 33 of 37 games last season, averaging 6.1 points and 4.8 rebounds while recording 49 steals. Her 78 offensive rebounds led the Wildcats and tied for second among freshmen in program history. Kansas State opens its 59th season Monday, November 2nd against Wichita State at 6:30 p.m., beginning a four-game homestand in Manhattan. And turning to the NFL, Green Bay is also losing a player for the season. Packers receiver Jaden Reed will undergo neck surgery after an injury against the New York Jets on September 20th. Coach Matt LaFleur confirmed this today that Reed will be placed on injured reserve and said the injury is not expected to end his career. Reed led Green Bay in receiving during his first two seasons. He signed a three-year $50.25 million extension in April, and he caught four passes and 24 yards this season. Now, a closer look to home. There's Kansas City's unbeaten start has the Chiefs near the top of the latest power rankings. Following Sunday's victory over Miami, USA Today, NFL.com, Sports Illustrated, and NBC Sports placed Kansas City second, while ESPN and CBS Sports rank the Chiefs third. Kenneth Walker III leads the league with 120 rushing yards per game. Kansas City next visits Las Vegas for an AFC West first place matchup. Quarterback Patrick Mahomes is 6-0 in Las Vegas. But let's wrap it up your sports here on KFRM 550 AM Radio.
7: Here's a look at your ag forecast. This is meteorologist Paul Trombley. Rainfall totals continue to climb in the midst of more shower activity around much of the region for tonight, as well as into the day on Thursday. And some of the showers and storms a bit heavier, certainly some heavier downpours to be found within some of that activity as well. So certainly keeping things waterlogged and also keeping some flooding concerns ongoing, especially for southern Nebraska through central and southern Iowa, as well as into northern and western Kansas. So some of those flood-related advisories continue for those areas tonight and in some spots into the day on Thursday. And this system has certainly wreaked havoc as far as any field work opportunities are concerned here in recent days. That'll be the case here through tomorrow. And then eventually getting a chance to start drying out starting on Friday. And then more days of dry weather allow for that drying process to continue through the weekend and into next week. But certainly at a busy time of year with field work concerning harvesting activities and also planting activities concerning that winter wheat crop. So certainly some difficulties in making progress in that this week due to this waterlogged stretch that we're still settled into. This slow-moving low-pressure system eventually pushes off to the southeast as we get into Thursday night and then Friday morning. But until then, going to be in the midst of more bands of showers and some scattered storms. Then we start to see a pretty big shift in the weather pattern. The upper level pattern starts to form an upper ridge over us here in the central plains as we head through the weekend and into next week. And that's going to continue to keep things predominantly dry, which will definitely be a boon to some of those fall field work activities to be had here in the coming weeks. And certainly more than ample opportunity does look to present itself here in the extended forecast. So especially as we get into the first full week of the month of October, looks like dry conditions for the most part and still some mild temperatures as well. Temperatures generally staying seasonal and then more on the above average side of things as we head through the extended outlook. Some of the forecast models bring the first stronger cold front of the month of October closer to the areas that get closer to mid-month. That may coincide with some scattered shower chances as temps do drop off perhaps by the middle of this month. Otherwise, a fairly mild first part of the month on the way. From the Weatherology Weather Center, I'm meteorologist Paul Trombley.
8: Now time for the market recap for this Wednesday, September 30th. December corn down 21 and a quarter at 501 and three quarters. March down 20 and a half at 515 and a half. And May down 19 and three quarters at 523 and a quarter. December Kansas City wheat down 10 at 733. March down 9 and a quarter at 746 and a half. And May down 9 at 752. December Chicago wheat down 17 at 675 and three quarters. March down 16 and a quarter at 690 and three quarters. And May down 14 and three quarters at 698 and three quarters. November soybeans down 4.5 at 1293. January down 3.5 at 1309 and a quarter. And March down 3 at 1318 and a half. October soybean meal down 3 at 357.10, December down 210 at 356.90, and January down 210 at 357. October soybean oil unchanged at 67.85, December down 8 at 68.28, and January down 11 at 68.47. In the livestock futures, October live cattle up 145 at 218.67, December up 190 at 222.70, and February up 215 at 225.07. October feeder cattle up 217 at 336.42, November up 340 at 334.30, and January up 427 at 327.67. October lean hogs down 65 at 78.72, December down 27 at 69.42, and February down 45 at 70.17. In the oil futures, West Texas crude up 118 at 90.56, gasoline up 12 cents at 3.26, and heating oil up 7 cents at 4.90. And that's been the market recap for this Wednesday, September 30th. I'm Lexi Bates.
9: This is Steve Knopfsinger, and it's time for your Ag News on this Wednesday, September 30th. U.S. dairy groups are welcoming plans to include dairy products in tariff reductions under the new U.S.-China Board of Trade. The National Milk Producers Federation and the U.S. Dairy Export Council say the development could improve market access for American dairy exporters, although the tariff relief will not take effect immediately. The two governments say implementation will follow their respective domestic laws and processes. National Milk Producers Foundation President and CEO Greg Dowd says retaliatory tariffs have put U.S. dairy at a disadvantage in China, and the group wants those tariffs fully removed. U.S. Dairy Export Council President and CEO Krista Harden says the agreement could give dairy exporters and their customers greater predictability. She also urged the Board of Trade to quickly eliminate remaining retaliatory tariffs. The groups welcomed a two-month extension of the broader U.S.-China tariff truce and say they will continue working to remove trade barriers affecting U.S. dairy exports. USDA Secretary Brooke Rollins is welcoming President Donald Trump's nomination of Greg Ibaugh to serve as the next Undersecretary for Trade and Foreign Agricultural Affairs. Ibaugh, a former Nebraska agriculture director, previously served as USDA Undersecretary for Marketing and Regulatory Programs during the first Trump administration. The White House formally sent his nomination to the Senate. Ibaugh would succeed Luke Lindbergh, who has been appointed Executive Director of the United Nations World Food Program. Rollins congratulated Lindbergh, crediting him with helping expand agricultural markets during his tenure, and said he helped the administration cut the agricultural trade deficit by 51%, delivered $177 billion in U.S. agricultural exports, established 20 new trade agreements and frameworks, and secured new agricultural purchase commitments. Rollins called Iba a lifelong producer and proven leader who understands American agriculture from the farm gate to the global marketplace. The Senate will consider Iba's nomination to lead the USDA's international trade efforts. USDA's September hogs and pigs report puts the nationwide herd size at 74.3 million head. That's up from the second quarter. However, year over year, the market hog supply is down about 1.5%. This includes the animals to market between now and February. On the other hand, the USDA's cold storage report indicates stocks as of August 31st are up 12% from a year ago. On that note, beef stocks are up 5% from last year, but cold storage stocks of poultry are down 4%. Jason Franken, an ag economist from the University of Missouri, says this all suggests consumers are still eating less red meat than before COVID.
10: The USDA projects U.S. per capita pork consumption to be 49.4 pounds per person in 2026 and to rise to 49.9 pounds in 2027, notably below the peak exceeding 52 pounds in 2019.
9: The export picture for pork is off from last year, too. The July figure was down 5% from the previous year, with lower shipments to Mexico, South Korea, China, and Hong Kong. Those were not fully offset by increased pork exports to Japan, Canada, and a few other overseas markets. The USDA recognizes this, and Franken said the upshot is for lower exports in both the third and fourth quarters of this year.
10: Accordingly, USDA projections for pork exports are lowered to 1.64 and 1.88 billion pounds for the third and fourth quarters, respectively, dropping annual exports to 7.11 billion pounds, or 2% above last year, with forecasts rising another 1% in 2027.
9: With projections for domestic and export demand revised lower, Franken says hog prices will likely fall well short of year-ago levels, with producer profitability squeezed by prospects of higher feed costs. The USDA's Farm Service Agency has extended the enrollment and election deadline for the 2026 crop year under the Agriculture Risk Coverage, or ARC, and Price Loss Coverage, PLC, programs until December 11, 2026. The extension gives producers additional time to evaluate harvest results, commodity prices, and farm-specific information before making their program selection. ARC and PLC serve as key federal farm safety net programs that help protect producers against revenue losses and declining commodity prices. Farmers can choose either ARC County or PLC on a crop-by-crop basis and may make different elections for separate FSA farm numbers to better align with their operational needs. Robin Reed, an agricultural economist with Kansas State University Extension, said that local growing conditions play an important role when comparing the two programs. In areas affected by drought or lower than average county yields, ARC may offer advantages because it is based on revenue performance rather than solely commodity prices. Reed noted that ARC can be more beneficial when weather challenges reduce countywide production and revenue. However, in counties where yields remain strong, PLC may become a more attractive option because ARC generally requires lower commodity prices before payments are triggered. Since payment outcomes can vary widely between farms, producers are encouraged to evaluate their individual circumstances carefully. Established FSA program yields can significantly influence potential PLC payments, making farm-level analysis an important step in the decision-making process. To assist producers, the Kansas State University Department of Agricultural Economics has developed an online ARC PLC payment estimator. The tool allows farmers to compare potential payments under different commodity price scenarios and assess how each program may perform based on their specific operation. Farmers should also keep in mind that payments for the 2025 crop year are expected to begin in October 2026. These payments may provide additional insight into the performance of both programs under current market and production conditions. Recent policy changes are also shaping enrollment decisions. Under provisions of the One Big Beautiful Bill Act, producers will receive whichever payment is higher between ARC and PLC for a given crop year, regardless of the program they originally selected. The change is intended to strengthen financial protection for farmers during periods of market and production uncertainty. Looking ahead, the enrollment and election period for the 2027 crop year will begin on November 2, 2026 and continue through March 15, 2027. With the extended deadline in place, producers have additional time to review their harvest performance, market conditions, and available decision-making tools before selecting the program that best fits their operation. And that's been a look at your Ag News on this Wednesday, September 30th.

0: beef that we saved for our own use is ready to come back from the packer. This year's beef was a two-year-old whose life as a mother cow had not gone the way any of us had hoped for. Her second career was shorter, but also serves a necessary purpose. My life is sustained by those under my care. My Lord's life is not dependent upon my service, but my future is dependent on Him. I have been placed here for a purpose. Sometimes I'm frustrated by my lack of understanding and inability to share my thoughts on our relationship. I appreciate the opportunity to serve in various ways that He has blessed me with. I'm thankful that the gears are still turning and that after a few rotations, they usually take me in a direction of gratitude and thanksgiving. This poem was written several years ago at a time when the next turn was still a long way out of sight. I call it A Good Day to Remember.
1: 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That's going to do it for today's Cattleman's Corner. Thanks again for listening, and may God bless. I'm Brian Hale.

This is Lee Habib, and this is Our American Stories, the show where America is the star and the American people. Up next, another installment of our Story of Us, the Story of America series with Hillsdale College professor and author of the terrific book Land of Hope, Dr. Bill McClay. The election of 1912 brought the academic and deeply progressive Woodrow Wilson to the White House. Less than 2 years later, the world was at war, and it soon wouldn't just change Europe forever, but us forever. Let's get into this story. Take it away, Bill.

When war broke out in Europe in 1914, it was completely unexpected. A violent outbreak across the Atlantic that Americans did not see coming. America had its own growing pains to deal with, and modern-day communications were nothing like today. We were insulated from the trials of Europe thanks to a vast ocean, and happy about it. Indeed, it's why we wanted to be an independent nation to begin with. To the present, there's no real agreement on the causes of the war that forever changed Europe, and in the end, changed the world as well. One of them was the unification of Germany, which created uncertainty and instability, a competitor in the neighborhood. There was a new kid on the block, a formidable one. It would change the way surrounding states planned and thought about their own destinies. Unified Germany would drive new alliances in Europe designed to protect themselves from this new competitor in the region. Some of those alliances were out in the open. Others were negotiated behind closed doors. A skirmish in Southeast Europe would end up being the catalyst that triggered many new treaties and alliances to be enforced and activated. Quickly, European nations were at war with one another. Soon the dividing lines were clear. The Allied powers, Britain, France, and Russia, battled the Central powers, Germany, Austria-Hungary, and the Ottoman Empire. President Wilson, following President Washington's advice regarding foreign entanglements, issued a declaration of neutrality. Here's how the very short declaration began. My fellow countrymen, I suppose that every thoughtful man in America has asked himself during these last troubled weeks, what influence the European war may exert upon the United States. And I take the liberty of addressing a few words to you in order to point out that it is entirely within our own choice what its effects upon us will be, and to urge very earnestly upon you the sort of speech and conduct which will best safeguard the nation against distress and disaster. Wilson wasn't finished. The people of the United States are drawn from many nations, and chief

0: easily from the nations now at war. It is natural and inevitable that there should be the utmost variety of sympathy and desire among them with regard to the issues and circumstances of the conflict. Some will wish one nation, others another, to succeed in the momentous struggle. It will be easy to excite passion and difficult to allay it. Those responsible for exciting it will assume a heavy responsibility. Responsibility for no less a thing than that the people of the United States, whose love of their country and loyalty to its government should unite them as Americans all, bound in honor and affection, to think first of her and her interests, may be divided in camps of hostile opinion, hot against each other. Such divisions among us would be fatal to our peace of mind and might seriously stand in the way of the proper performance of our duty as the one great nation at peace, the one people holding itself ready to play a part of impartial mediation and speak the counsels of peace and accommodation, not as a partisan, but as a friend. I venture, therefore, my fellow countrymen, to speak a solemn word of warning to you against that deepest, most subtle, most essential breach of neutrality, which may spring out of partisanship, out of passionately taking sides. The United States must be neutral in fact as well as in name during these days that are to try men's souls. It was clear that Wilson, for many good reasons, wanted to steer clear of any involvement with the battling powers in Europe. And it didn't matter in the early stages of the war because few prognosticators or experts could have imagined just how explosively this war would expand and the horrifying body counts that would soon mount to unimaginable numbers. Take Verdun. The unsuccessful German offensive led to at least 1 million casualties. And on day one, just day one of the Battle of the Somme, 20,000 British troops were killed and 40,000 more were wounded. It was the worst single day in the very long history of the British Army. When the battle ended 20 weeks later, the British Army had endured 420,000 casualties, the French Army 200,000, and the German an astonishing 500,000 to 600,000. And none of it seemed to change anything. This, too, was good enough reason for America to stay out of this chaos. Few in Europe could explain the war's origins, let alone the goals of the warring parties. Fewer still in America wanted to have anything to do with the unimaginable carnage. But staying neutral in the war proved to be difficult.
1: And you've been listening to Professor Bill McClay tell the story of those early years of the Wilson presidency, and you heard Wilson's statement of purpose, the neutrality that George Washington talked about when he first advised the nation on the avoidance of foreign entanglements. When we come back, more of the Wilson presidency, World War I and beyond, here on Our American Stories. This is Lee Habib, and this is Our American Stories. 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
1: Hey. And we return to Our American Stories and our Story of Us, Story of America series with Dr. Bill McClay. When we last left off, the Great War had broken out in Europe, and President Woodrow Wilson had publicly vowed to stay out of it. That would prove difficult. Here again is Bill McClay.
0: Staying neutral in the war proved to be difficult, especially given America's desire to continue trading with these warring European powers, and hoping that the long-standing notion of freedom of the seas and sea lanes would hold. This idea of maintaining a permanent neutrality through the war was, to say the least, naive, because the policy would never be acceptable to our British friends, which would, in essence, strip them of their superior naval power. And in doing so, it would favor the new unified Germany. The Germans only made American neutrality more difficult when they set loose their mighty submarine fleet to attack Allied shipping activity. They launched countless torpedo attacks on merchant ships and even ships with neutral flags. And this was not some secret ambition of the Germans. They, in fact, announced it to the world, declaring that any ship that entered what they described as the war zone around Great Britain would do so at their own risk. Well, it was bound to happen given Germany's stated policy, and it did. On May 7, 1915, German U-boats sank the British liner Lusitania, not far from Ireland's coast. 1,200 lives were lost, including 128 Americans. There was anger and outrage across America, and Wilson did his best to toughen up his language and do so without committing our nation to war. And for a time, his rhetoric and threats worked as Germany suspended attacks on innocent ships dedicated to trade and trade alone. Wilson's dexterity on the policy and rhetoric front would prove to be an asset as the 1916 election approached, and he would need to be at the top of his game for a simple reason. He was running against a reunited Republican Party, a party that was used to holding majorities in the nation's capital. To win re-election, Wilson would also need to do a balancing act between two competing principles, military preparedness and a continued effort to avert war. Doing both simultaneously would take some refined political talent. Wilson went to work. On the preparedness front, Wilson moved Congress to pass a bill to increase the army to 176,000. Still modest, but an increase nonetheless. He also funded the building of 50 new warships in just the next fiscal year alone. Those two efforts would help his campaign on the preparedness front. But even more important was his continued effort to keep the American people out of the war. Indeed, the campaign's slogan, the rallying cry, was this simple but profound message. He kept us out of war. Wilson won against a much weaker Republican candidate, Charles Evans Hughes, who'd been a governor in New York and was a Supreme Court justice. But Wilson did not win by much, in some states by the very slimmest of margins. Take California. Out of nearly 1 million votes cast, Wilson won by a mere 3,800. The win was, to say the least, not a mandate, and it was a harbinger of things to come. But that didn't deter Wilson, who was brimming with self-confidence, and inserted himself into the negotiations with the European powers to try and bring the war to an end, with America's moral leadership as his weapon. Wilson's first attempt at peacemaking and moral leadership was not met with enthusiasm by the foreign leaders. He'd sent a message to them asking for terms upon which they'd agree to a settlement. Not exactly the best way to go in any serious negotiation. Wilson was not deterred, and indeed his next effort was bolder. He gave a speech to the U.S. Senate in January of 1917. A speech directed not at America's senators, but to leaders of the European nations. Here are some excerpts from that speech, which sounded more like a lecture from a college professor, which Wilson, of course, had been, than a great statesman. Here is Wilson. We shall have no voice in determining what those terms shall be, but we shall, I feel sure, have a voice in determining whether they shall be made lasting or not by the guarantees of a universal covenant. And our judgment upon what is fundamental and essential as a condition precedent to permanency should be spoken now, not afterwards when it may be too late. No covenant of cooperative peace that does not include the peoples of the New World can suffice to keep the future safe against war. And yet there is only one sort of peace that the peoples of America could join in guaranteeing. Well, Wilson was just getting going. His confidence spilling into something more and more high and mighty and high-handed, Wilson continues. I have spoken upon these great matters without reserve and with the utmost explicitness because it has seemed to me to be necessary if the world's yearning desire for peace was anywhere to find free voice and utterance. Perhaps I am the only person in high authority amongst all the peoples of the world who is at liberty to speak and hold nothing back. I am proposing that all nations henceforth avoid entangling alliances which would draw them into competition of power. I am proposing government by the consent of the governed, that freedom of the seas, which in international conference after conference, representatives of the United States have urged with the eloquence of those who are the convinced disciples of liberty. These are the American principles, American policies. We could stand for no others. And they are also the principles and policies of forward-looking men and women everywhere, of every modern nation, of every enlightened community. They are the principles of mankind and must prevail. This was a fascinating speech or lecture on many levels. Wilson was inserting himself into the war, not as a participant, but as a judge, a moral judge, standing not just outside the warring nations, but somehow above them. He was playing the role of a high school principal, settling the fight between the school kids. Little did Wilson know that his high-handed address was being countered by actions the Germans had taken weeks before. They'd made the decision to return to their all-out submarine assault on shipping lanes. The seas, Germany made clear, were no longer free. It would take more than a lecture from America to stop them. After five unarmed commercial American ships were sunk in the first week of March alone, Wilson went from lecturer to wartime president, seeking a declaration of war from Congress, which he got on April 6th. In the speech that followed, he delivered his most famous line, which became the World War I battle cry for America, and a slogan. We were making the world safe for democracy. We act without animus, not in enmity towards a people or with a desire to bring any injury or disadvantage upon them, but only in armed competition to an irresponsible government which has thrown aside all considerations of humanity and of right and is running amok.
1: 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Well, it was just a fantasy. It was now time to win this war and to make the world safe for democracy. When we come back, more of the story of Wilson, World War I, and beyond here on Our American Stories.
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4: Scattered showers and thunderstorms continue across much of the region tonight, with the heaviest rainfall centered over north central and central portions of Kansas, along with far southern Nebraska. We'll see temperatures falling back into the upper 40s and low 50s over the Nebraska Panhandle, mid to upper 50s for western Kansas and most of western and central Nebraska, low 60s in eastern Nebraska, and mid to upper 60s and a few low 70s for central and eastern Kansas, down into eastern Oklahoma as well. On Thursday, expect mainly cloudy skies across the region and a continuing chance of shower and thunderstorm activity, particularly across Kansas and Oklahoma. Lighter amounts still possible over far southeastern Nebraska, but most of Nebraska stays dry, while rainfall amounts in Kansas and Oklahoma could exceed an additional inch of precipitation. High temperatures across the region generally in the low 60s over western portions of Nebraska and Kansas, mid to upper 70s for central and eastern Kansas down into Oklahoma. I'm meteorologist Ray Miller.
5: 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Hear them call.
1: And we return to Our American Stories and the final portion of this installment of our Story of Us, Story of America series with Dr. Bill McClay. When we last left off, the United States had declared war on Germany, officially entering the Great War. Let's return to the story here again.

0: Wilson proved to be a very able wartime president. He understood that the American economy would have to be mobilized. A draft would be necessary to mobilize an army. And all of this would need to happen with great speed to have any chance of wounding and thwarting Germany's desires in Europe. A string of new wartime agencies was created, the most important of which was the War Industries Board, led by the Wall Street wizard Bernard Baruch. The organization was given great power, setting production values, overseeing the production and distribution of raw materials. Baruch and his team also understood that America's industrial talents should be unleashed, so he encouraged them to use their mass production genius to increase the speed of production while decreasing waste. Other powers were conferred to the War Industries Board, including settling labor management issues that stemmed from the war's demands. And the War Industries Board worked, and worked remarkably well. Industrial production in America increased by a whopping 20%, proving to progressives that a central command, top-down control of American economy might produce real benefits, even in peacetime. With Wilson's war effort, some type of government agency or bureaucracy was in charge of nearly every sector of our economy. An international engineer who would one day become president, Herbert Hoover, was in charge of the massive Food Administration. His goal, come up with a system of production, incentives, and rulemaking that would allow the country to avert food rationing. And that was no small task. The Fuel Administration was propelled into action, and among its many efforts, worked hard to save coal. And with that effort came the creation of daylight saving time. The Railroad Administration would take control of all railroad traffic. Again, no small task. And the National War Labor Board would settle disputes between employees and employers. During this time of increased demand from America's vast industrial sector, 4 million men, all working age and able-bodied, left the workforce to serve in the military, which created a real opportunity and breakthrough on the race front. African Americans, especially from the Deep South, were recruited by the American government to move north and work in cities like Detroit and Chicago. Nearly 500,000 would do so. And long before the ascent of Rosie the Riveter in World War II, women, too, were recruited to work at wartime factories in record numbers and in jobs as diverse as machine shops, railway crews, and lumber yards. The fact is, World War I created a massive new workforce in America. Then there was the issue of morale in America. Wilson created the Committee on Public Information, led by a Denver journalist, George Creel. They would put together what was essentially a propaganda committee to drive support for the war effort, enlisting public figures from all walks of American life, artists, athletes, performers, celebrities of every kind, all to promote support of the war and the financing of the war through the sale of war bonds. There were patriotic movies, newspaper ads, pamphlets of all kinds, all to get Americans on board and to do their part. The effort had mixed results. While it drove support for the war, it also had the effect of sounding like a moral crusade, and in the effort, villainized and exaggerated the enemy as somehow evil and even subhuman. One campaign slogan by the American Protective League said it all: "Hate the Hun." There were awful stories put in the public square that depicted German soldiers as absolute savages, men who murdered and slaughtered innocent children. All of this would come at a cost to German Americans: discrimination, harassment, and worse, and all for the mere fact of having German ancestry. Sauerkraut was soon called Liberty Cabbage by Americans, and performances of the great German composers from Bach to Beethoven were canceled by American symphonies. The propaganda push by Wilson had unintended consequences. But legislative acts promoted by Wilson would essentially outlaw criticism of the war, a very different thing from drumming up support of the war. It took the form of the Espionage Act of 1917, imposing fines and even jail sentences for any person or effort to harm recruitment efforts of the United States military or doing anything to aid or abet the enemy. Worse, the Sedition Act of 1918 prohibited all kinds of speech otherwise protected by the First Amendment. The law prohibited American citizens to speak or write anything it deemed disloyal, profane, or abusive about either the American government or the military. The last two laws were not mere show or deterrence. They were actually enforced, and more than 1,000 Americans were prosecuted and convicted under the two acts, including a man named Eugene Debs, who received a 10-year prison sentence for his advocacy of draft resistance. The fact is that balancing the principle of free speech with the interests of national security, especially during wartime, is a very difficult balancing act. And it has been so since our founding. Recall the Alien and Sedition Act during the administration of John Adams. But history notwithstanding, Wilson had little patience for dissent and was not receptive to contrary opinions. The ability for Wilson to compromise was sacrificed as a result. Moreover, this aspect of his personality and character would do him great harm in some of his most consequential and urgent upcoming decisions. But how did the progressive intellectuals that were such a part of Wilson's academic life view the war? It turns out that they viewed the war favorably because it managed to bring Americans together in common purpose and community that they deemed essential to take on the social evils of the day. Many of those same intellectuals turned to a 1910 essay written by the philosopher William James entitled The Moral Equivalent of War. Here's an excerpt from James's essay. The martial type of character can be bred without war. Strenuous honor and disinterestedness abound everywhere. Priests and medical men are in a fashion educated to it, and we should all feel some degree of its imperative. We should be owned as soldiers are by the army, and our pride would rise accordingly. We could be poor then without humiliation, as army officers now are. The only thing needed henceforward is to inflame the civic temper as past history has inflamed the military temper. But the reality is that social causes are not actual wars, no matter how much one believes or wishes that it was so.
1: And a terrific job on the production, editing, and storytelling by our own Monty Montgomery. Thanks, as always, to Bill McClay. He teaches at Hillsdale College. And my goodness, what we learned plunging into war, the propaganda efforts and the good parts of that, and of course the bad, and that is, of course, the persecution of German Americans. Even worse than that, the clamping down on free speech. The story of us, this chapter, episode 43, The Great War and Wilson, here on Our American Stories.

0: A recent gathering of USDA officials and other dignitaries,
1: Douglas, Arizona, at the Livestock Port of Entry,
0: to recognize the reopening of our nation's border to Mexican live cattle imports after an over 1 year closure due to new world screwworm concerns. From a scientific perspective, what does the Animal Health Protocol, the extensive new world screwworm prevention measures put in place, look like?
2: The protocol has three different phases, stages that we go through.
0: I'm Rod Bain, Agriculture Undersecretary for Marketing and Regulatory Programs Dudley Hoskins, and Acting Chief Veterinary Officer Alan Huddleston joins us as we learn about NWS protection protocols in the import of Mexican live cattle to our country in this edition of Agriculture USA. Agriculture Undersecretary for Marketing and Regulatory Programs Dudley Hoskins recently led a USDA delegation at an event at the Port of Douglas, Arizona. The resumption of live cattle imports from Mexico across the U.S. border.
1: Everything we're doing, everything we've been doing, everything we're going to implement here at this port in Douglas is prioritizing animal health for U.S. producers. And we stand behind the protocol, the system.
0: To make that event happen and similar transports continue, animal health protocols to keep New World screwworm from being brought into our country via these cattle imports were established. USDA Acting Chief Veterinary Officer Alan Huddleston explained at the Port of Douglas the three-pronged protection strategy in keeping NWS from entering our nation and threatening livestock and domestic pets. Stage one occurs within Mexican export gathering centers, or farms of origin, for cattle to be imported.
2: Within 30 days, there is an accredited veterinarian who is actually authorized to do an inspection of the animals to ensure that they are not showing any signs of any kind of disease, but also specifically New World screwworm infestation.
0: 7 to 14 days prior to movement,
2: the animals receive a tick treatment, and 3 to 5 days before movement, they receive treatment with a product that actually treats and prevents New World screwworm. At that point, they have an international health certificate that is signed so that they can move.
0: Stage two occurs in pre-export facilities in Mexico, in the case of the Port of Douglas, Arizona, just across the border.
2: An official veterinarian from the Mexican Department of Agriculture does a second inspection of the animals to make sure that at 24 hours before, they're showing no signs of New World screwworm infestation. And then they also share some information, especially with animal identification.
0: Stage three involves cattle moved pre-import to USDA Animal and Plant Health Inspection Service facilities in Mexico. During the transport,
2: detector dog teams are scenting the animals to see if there is any suspicion of wounds and or larvae for New World screwworm. Where they were to detect one, they give their handlers a signal so that we can immediately stop operations and evaluate the animal.
0: A third and final physical review is conducted by an APHIS animal health technician to assure no cattle have New World screwworm.
2: We also do check that their official identification is in place and readable in an electronic format so that we can do a trace back if and as necessary.
0: Following ID confirmation and information gathering for traceability, the to-be-imported cattle
2: swim through a vat of a treatment for New World screwworm and or any other kind of critter that might be hanging out on their hide.
0: Once dried, imported cattle moving through the Port of Douglas enter the U.S.
2: where they will be in lots where they are gathered up by buyers and move to their next point of embarkation inside the United States.
0: And what happens if NWS is found anywhere along the three-stage process to assure Mexican live cattle imports through the Port of Douglas into the U.S.?
2: That lot of animals is refused entry into the United States. If New World screwworm is found on an animal when it is entering the APHIS inspection facility, all of the exports would be halted. The animals would be returned to their farms of origin, and this port would close down while we did a full cleaning and then assured that we have disinfested the premises, if that were to happen.
0: This has been Agriculture USA. I'm Rod Bain reporting for the U.S. Department of Agriculture in Washington, D.C.
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4: News this hour from Town Hall. I'm Keith Peters in Washington. The co-pilot of a flight from Dubai to Israel is under arrest after allegedly trying to stab the captain and crash the plane. Adam Polo, a passenger on the flight, shares his account of the incident.
5: And suddenly there was a big drop. In the first couple of seconds, or the first second, it felt like a normal air pocket that you sometimes have in flights. But then it became drastic.
4: Israeli Prime Minister Benjamin Netanyahu said a member of the plane's crew and a passenger were able to break into the cockpit as the plane began to dive. A standby crew on board was then able to safely make an emergency landing in Saudi Arabia before continuing on to Tel Aviv. None of the passengers were injured in the incident and have reunited with their families. Texas Attorney General Ken Paxton says the Republican midterm convention in Dallas hurt him politically in his race for Senate. Chris Caraggio explains.
6: He said everybody's numbers dropped in an audio clip shared by the New York Times, but a senior advisor for Paxton told The Hill that the clip was shared out of context and instead pointed to polling that shows Paxton ahead of his opponent, Democrat James Tallarico. Decision Desk HQ's latest polling averages shows Paxton behind Tallarico by 2 percentage points. I'm Chris Caraggio.
4: The Federal Reserve's independent watchdog says its review found no apparent violation of federal law involving the Fed's multi-billion-dollar renovation project. That project drew criticism from President Trump and short-lived scrutiny from federal prosecutors. But a report says the central bank's board had not effectively executed a contract and its cost management provisions. On Wall Street, the Dow down by 443 points. More at townhall.com.
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8: The consumer confidence takes a big hit. Here's correspondent Kid Lorne.
9: Consumer confidence fell sharply in September as Americans face rising gas prices and continued geopolitical tensions, challenges President Trump says he's working to address. The conference board's leading index dropped more than 6.5 points from August. Chief economist Dana Peterson says confidence deteriorated notably, with business assessments turning negative for the first time in 2 years. Ken Lorman reporting.
8: After a brief slowdown, the latest private job creation report from payroll processor ADP shows an increase this month. In their latest survey out today, the company says employment rose by 90,000 jobs for the month. It was a mixed bag on Wall Street at the closing bell. The Dow was down 443 points. The Nasdaq fared better, up by 63. For the Wall Street Business Report, I'm Bob Agnew.
4: News and analysis at townhall.com. The NYPD is reviewing its officers' use of data from Flock Safety and creating department rules for using vendors like Flock that the city does not have contracts with. Andrew Whitman reports.
10: That news from the department Tuesday, one day after advocacy groups reported that 24 NYPD officers had used Flock's database more than 1,700 times. There will now be set rules and guidelines for turning to any outside data company. Those officers did not violate department rules, since there were none. While the department does not work with Flock, it does work with a similar firm and runs its own network of license plate readers. In New York, I'm Andrew Whitman.
4: D.C. residents have the highest amount of federal student loan debt in the country. According to the latest data from the Department of Education, the average D.C. resident has more than $55,000 in federal student loan debt. More at Town Hall.
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12: 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Stephen recounts the night he sat with his wife and opened up about a difficult subject, infertility. Here's the story.
13: I'm sorry, was what I had wanted to say. Too bad I lacked the nerve to say it. Two little words, that's all they were, but if I had the courage to say them, they would only open the door to more words, many more. An inevitable conversation would result if my thoughts were given a voice. And to be honest, talking about it was something I'd been trying to avoid. And so we sat out on our deck in silence, watching the intermittent bursts of lightning in the distant nighttime skies. The muffled rumbles of thunder that followed gave fair warning of the coming storm. The symbolism suggested by its approach wasn't lost on me as I thought about all we'd been through lately, especially the infertility. I wondered if she thought about it as much as me, and if so, what was she thinking? A part of me wanted to know, but fearing what she might say, or worse yet, how she might react. I was curious enough to wonder, but cautious enough not to ask. In truth, my silence sustained my sense of security, but it was merely postponing the inevitable. I knew that sooner or later, she was going to want to talk about it. And when she does, my fragile defenses will most certainly crumble, especially if she becomes emotional. Should that happen, we're going to have another problem, perhaps a bigger one. I am not going to be able to comfort or console her. No reassuring words from me will be forthcoming. The truth is, they can't. And this is a shame, because she deserves better than this. And maybe she deserves better than me. I blame infertility as the sole obstacle that's come between the way we've been living and the idyllic life that we planned. After marriage, we saved money and bought a house. Renovations followed, and so too did a new puppy. When the work was done and our house had become our home, it was time to begin filling the freshly painted bedrooms with babies. But it didn't turn out that way. We did come close to achieving our goals, but without children, living that 1950s sitcom life that I'd envisioned while growing up watching reruns of shows such as Ozzie and Harriet or Father Knows Best just wasn't happening. In the end, even our puppy wasn't enough to provide me with that sense of family that TV dad Ozzie Nelson must have felt when he came home at the end of the day to Harriet, David, and Ricky. The storm was getting closer. I knew we should talk, but my fears demanded otherwise. They did, however, provoke an unexpected memory. I was at camp, a young scout, standing on the edge of the dock, waiting for the signal to enter the cold, dark, and frightening waters for my swimmer's test. Not being very good at camp aquatics, I knew that I would have to push aside my fears, take a deep breath, and jump in. So many years have passed since then, but once again, I found myself standing on the edge, knowing what I had to do, knowing that it was almost time to jump back into the frightening waters. A brilliant flash crossed the sky and was immediately followed by the sounds of rolling thunder. And then silence. The air became still, the calm before the storm. Another fitting metaphor. I closed my eyes, gathered my thoughts, and then, finally, allowed them a voice. Choking back my fears, I took a deep breath and jumped in. I began by saying how frustrated I'd become with everything having to do with infertility. I'd grown weary of living by the dictates of the calendar, thermometers, and early morning temperature taking, of charts and graphs that predetermine the optimum time and date to make a baby, and then our failures to do so. I was sick of doctor visits and waiting rooms. I wanted to be like any other dad, playing catch with his son, or the proud pop walking his daughter down the aisle on her wedding day. I had my fill of friends asking when we were going to start having kids, and family members wondering if a new niece or nephew, cousin, or grandchild would be making an appearance anytime soon. I was tired of wanting children, waiting for it to happen, and knowing it may never. I mentioned medical alternatives. I questioned God's wisdom, and then I went for broke. I asked her to tell me how she really felt about all this, without holding back, without sparing my feelings, without the sugarcoating. And then I was done. I exhaled and I shut up. She didn't say a word. I prayed for a flash of lightning, a clap of thunder, anything to break the silence. I blew it. And I knew it. I never should have said all that I had, and now I waited to suffer the consequences for being a horrible spouse. And then I remembered the one thing that I had wanted to say, but have forgotten to mention. This time, it didn't require taking a deep breath or any courage to say those two little words that I've been carrying around in my heart for far too long. I'm sorry. And then I added something that we both already knew. It's all my fault. And of course, it was. Whereas she was physically ready and able to become a participant in the adventures of parenting, apparently, I wasn't. And therein was my dilemma. If our failures to conceive a child caused her sadness, how could I be the supportive husband, the comforting partner that she might need and certainly ought to have, when after all, I was the cause of her unhappiness, when I was the reason that she has never received a card on Mother's Day? Her expression was disarming, comforting, reassuring. Her smile immediately told me what she was thinking, but I knew she was going to tell me anyway. Sometimes you can be so stupid, was what she said. The problem, she added, isn't yours and it isn't mine. It's ours. And no matter what happens, it happens to us, for better or worse. I knew she meant it, too. For better or worse, part of our wedding vows, suddenly they took on a whole new meaning, providing the comfort that I worried I couldn't give, but now I needed far more to receive. And that was it. I jumped into the frightening waters and survived, rescued by the person I most loved in the world, and nothing else, as it turned out, mattered more than that. The storm that had been slow in arriving suddenly dissipated, becoming little more than a gentle summer night's rain. It was impossible to foresee the future, no way of knowing if we would ever conceive a child. And yet, I felt a comforting reassurance in knowing that no matter what life held in store for us, we would face it together, as partners, as friends, and as man and wife, for better or worse.
12: And great job on that, Faith, and thanks to Stephen Rosediak for his candor and for his honesty, and that's what we do here on this show. We tell you the stories that you want to hear and need to hear. Again, no screaming and yelling on this show, just stories from the heart. And this is a tough one for any man, for any woman. And it can ruin marriages. I've seen it happen. And we all know it. We've known people in our lives who've gone through this. Sex turned into a job. Intimacy destroyed. Blame well enough to go around everywhere. I jumped into the frightening waters and survived, rescued by the person I most loved in the world. And that's what happens when you open yourself up to someone you love. At least that's what can. Stephen Rosediak's story, and thanks to the folks in Chicken Soup for the Soul, and this came from Chicken Soup for the Soul Married Life, and thanks to them for this partnership. Stephen Rosediak's story, so many married couples suffering from this thing called infertility, here on Our American Stories.
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0: This is Lee Habib, and this is Our American Stories, and we tell stories about everything here on this show, and that includes your story. Send them to OurAmericanStories.com. They're some of our favorites. Jeremy Saucier is the Assistant Vice President for Interpretation and Electronic Games at the Strong Museum of Play in Rochester, New York. And he's also the editor of the American Journal of Play. Today, he gives us the exciting history of an American icon, an American original, the pinball machine.
1: I would say pinball is an American icon. It traces its roots back to a French parlor table game called Bagatelle. Sometimes it would be in a form that looks similar to a pool table. The player would get to hit a ball, often with something that resembled a cue stick that we would use today in pool. Initially, the idea was to avoid pins. There'd be these little wooden pins in a lot of different versions of the game. And eventually that evolved into where you actually had fixed pins and scoring holes. The kind of link that, you know, if you were to say a missing link between Bagatelle and pinball happens in the late 19th century with an English immigrant to America, Montague Redgrave. He patents in 1871 what he called improvements in Bagatelle. And that introduced the spring-loaded ball shooter, what today we would refer to as the plunger. The idea of also adding sound effects or sound to the game by putting bells on the play field. The first pinball machines made this type of game into a coin-operated machine. It took that play field and it essentially monetized it, right? It placed it in a wooden case. It put a piece of glass over the play field to separate the player from the game. As you think of ramps and flippers and all those things, that's starting in the 40s and 50s. The first game that introduces the idea of really, like, let's have flippers to actually control and to bat the balls around is 1947. This game, Humpty Dumpty, had six flippers and they were on each side of the play field. This changes pinball, right? It makes it much more interactive. And that becomes particularly important to the kind of public debates that are going to happen about pinball. The best example of this in the early 1940s is in New York City. Mayor LaGuardia bans pinball, actually does prohibition-style raids to kind of root out pinball. They had been associated, and in some cases used, in gambling, in essentially money laundering. I mean, you have these bans in Los Angeles, you have them in Ohio, and they're all over the country. There's all these associations and all these anxieties around what are children doing with their time. The stories about kids stealing, you know, lunch money or stealing money from their parents to go to play pinball and it being a gateway to organized crime. There's a pinball moral panic. But you start to see that kind of breakup in the 1970s. There's an important event that happens with the New York City Council in 1976. With a major pinball player at the time, Roger Sharp. In 76, Sharp and a number of folks who are really in support of overturning that ban go before the New York City Council. And in this sort of dramatic, you know, Babe Ruth calling his shot moment, he plays a pinball game in a way that shows the councilors that pinball is actually a game of skill. He can tell them, hey, this is what I'm going to do, and I'm going to show you this is how you can play pinball and affect what's happening on the play field. It was overturned with a vote of about 30 to 5. It's probably also worth mentioning that in the 1970s, pinball was extremely popular. New York City also saw the fact that, hey, this is going to be a revenue generator, right? Because we can license and register all these machines and make money off of them. But what's also happening is the introduction of video games. video games were making a tremendous amount of money, particularly in the late 70s and early 80s when there was an arcade craze. And so there was a tremendous amount of effort being made by the burgeoning video game industry to kind of inject respectability into the coin-op industry as a whole. And so they helped to legitimize pinball, but they're also seeing that pinball is in some ways pushed out of the arcade. A lot of what it becomes, I think, has to do with the influence of video games. You see video game themed pinball games going into arcades. There's a Defender pinball machine. There's a Space Invaders pinball machine. What you also see is them trying to incorporate the form and some of the conventions of video games into pinball games. There's a game called Hyperball. It took sort of mini pinballs. You had a trigger and you're just firing balls at these targets on the play field. It was difficult to understand. You were spelling out words. You were also trying to stop these bolts of lightning from coming down and hitting your base. And it just didn't work. You had that level of influence where it was really directly affecting the games. And then the other piece, I think, is that you now have these development teams that are led by designers, but you've got engineers, animators. It's a completely multi-sensory experience. It's really bringing people into these immersive spaces in this really beautiful marriage of technology, of art, of storytelling and play that really comes together and I think kind of immerses you in what today is pinball.
0: And a special thanks to Jeremy Saucier, who's the Assistant Vice President for Interpretation and Electronic Games and Editor of the American Journal of Play at the Strong Museum of Play in Rochester, New York. Again, the story of the pinball here on Our American Story.

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1: Scattered showers and thunderstorms continue across much of the region tonight, with the heaviest rainfall centered over north-central and central portions of Kansas, along with far southern Nebraska. We'll see temperatures falling back into the upper 40s and low 50s over the Nebraska Panhandle, mid to upper 50s for western Kansas and most of western and central Nebraska, low 60s in eastern Nebraska, and mid to upper 60s and a few low 70s for central and eastern Kansas, down into eastern Oklahoma as well. On Thursday, expect mainly cloudy skies across the region and a continuing chance of shower and thunderstorm activity, particularly across Kansas and Oklahoma. Lighter amounts still possible over far southeastern Nebraska, but most of Nebraska stays dry, while rainfall amounts in Kansas and Oklahoma could exceed an additional inch of precipitation. High temperatures across the region generally in the low 60s over western portions of Nebraska and Kansas, mid to upper 70s for central and eastern Kansas down into Oklahoma. I'm meteorologist Ray Miller.
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3: This is The Making of America from the Jefferson Media Group. It is the most ingenious and most misunderstood section of the United States Constitution. It's called the Electoral College. Our founding fathers created it to ensure that the vote of every citizen carries equal weight in presidential elections. If electing presidents were simply left to total votes received, then the sixth most densely populated states would be the only ones electing that president, leaving the remaining 44 states underrepresented. In 2016, Hillary Clinton received more total votes than Donald Trump, but she only won 21 states. However, Donald Trump won 29 states, giving him the electoral votes needed and the presidency.
4: This has been The Making of America. I'm Michael Emerson, and you can visit us at jeffersonmediagroup.com.
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7: When our favorite songs are played, we all do the same thing. We turn it up and we sing along. But the idea of living a rock and roll fantasy and being the lead singer in your favorite band is only played out on the big screen and on television, right? For everyone who ever dreamed of being a rock star, meet Tommy DiCarlo. He sings every night to tens of thousands of screaming fans. But only months before his gig as the lead singer of the legendary rock band Boston, 42-year-old Tommy wore the orange apron and worked on the floor at Home Depot in Charlotte, North Carolina, where his singing was confined to the shower and karaoke bars. Here's DiCarlo.
8: I remember doing karaoke at a bowling alley. There was maybe 30 or 40 people that most of them were bowling. They weren't even listening to karaoke.
7: So how did Tommy's life go from this?
8: Well, let us know if we can help you, okay?
7: To this. Tommy!

0: Like most kids who came of age in the late 70s, Tommy DiCarlo was struck by Boston in the summer of 76 when the band released the momentous debut album, which perfectly packaged progressive rock with melodic pop. Back when I was around 12 or 13, a friend of mine bought the debut and lent it to me, and I never gave it back, DiCarlo says. I fell in love with the music, and especially Brad Delp's vocals. Boston never toured as much as its 70s counterparts, so DiCarlo didn't get to see Boston until the mid-90s. My first show, he says, I was able to meet Brad Delp. I wasn't among 30 or 40 people at a meet and greet, but after the show, I hung around by the buses and yelled Brad's name, and we talked for a minute. I'm really thankful I got to meet him. You got to tell him how much he loved Boston, but he was so wrapped up in the moment, he didn't even remember to have Delp sign the CD he was holding in his hand. Here's Tommy describing what life was like before living out his rock and roll fantasy.
1: Pretty average. Worked a 40-hour week job at the Home Depot, and still am. I'm on a leave of absence there right now.
0: DiCarlo's gig began with an unfortunate incident back on March 9th, 2007, when Boston's lead singer, Brad Delp, took his own life at age 55, leaving a note clipped to his shirt that said, "I am a lonely soul." The band posted on its website, "We've just lost the nicest guy in rock and roll." Here's DiCarlo.
1: A lot of the fans, including myself, felt terrible about that. You know, it was a pretty rough time for a lot of folks. And I decided to go ahead and write a tribute song in memory of Brad. And it was a very short piece, just a couple minutes long. But I didn't really know how to go about sharing that with the other fans, which is what I really wanted to do. So I went ahead and my daughter Talia told me, "Hey Dad, why don't you try MySpace?" So I'm like, all right, I'll try it. Well, I got a message from another fan. That's the beauty of MySpace and the friends you could make through the MySpace page. A Boston fan had sent me an email saying, "I love your tribute song. Would you consider sending it to the band? I have an old email address." And I'm like, okay, sure, I'll try it. It's funny because back when I was a young teenager, I had a lot of folks, a lot of friends would tell me that I had a very similar voice to the lead singer of Boston. They didn't know his name was Brad Delp back then, but, and I says, "Yeah, you know, thanks, that was a great compliment." And over the years, I would sing a lot of the Boston music and still get those same compliments. So when that person sent me that email and told me, "Why don't you try sending your stuff over to the Boston camp?" I was like, maybe.
0: Here's that cover of Peace of Mind DiCarlo posted on MySpace.

0: Journey's cover eventually reached the founder of the band, MIT mastermind and guitar geek, Tom Scholz. Here's Scholz with the story.
1: Actually, through my wife, Kim. I was walking through the kitchen, and she was listening to something on her computer that was up on the internet, and she said, what do you think of this? And I said, well, I've never heard that recording of Brad before. What show is that from? And she said, that's not Brad. And I said, oh, yes, that's Brad. And she said, no, this is not Brad. And I didn't realize till I put it up on some big speakers and listened to the background music that it was, in fact, not Boston. And it was some sort of a karaoke track. And then I realized this wasn't Brad, but it sounded just exactly like him. And I know every nuance of Brad's voice, worked with him for 35 years. So I was shocked. But yes, I did, the moment I heard that, start to think, all right, maybe there is another future for Boston. And we proceeded cautiously but quickly, and invited him to Boston to make an appearance with us on stage at a tribute show last summer for Brad.
0: So what was it like for this fan of Boston to pick up the phone and hear it was Tom Scholz on the other end?
2: Oh, I couldn't believe it. I could not believe it. It was, it's almost hard to put into words, really. I just could not believe it. I was shocked and I was excited. It was just an amazing, it was an amazing day, believe me.
0: DiCarlo's wife of 21 years was his number one groupie, and his two teenagers saw their dad as the real American Idol. For Tommy, it was tough to leave his job at Home Depot in Charlotte. He liked his coworkers and rather enjoyed helping people find hardware. And he doesn't rule out going back to it at some point. In terms of lifestyle, not much has changed. DiCarlo says, we live in the same house, and the best part of my day is my kids and wife. And I get a lot of support from the people at the store. For the time being, though, he's just enjoying the ride.
2: You know, just like the Boston song, just taking my time, just moving along.
3: And what a story. A terrific job on the production editing and storytelling by Greg Hengler. I'll never forget the first time I heard More Than a Feeling. I was in high school. I didn't even drive yet. But boy, I had my tape recorder with me, and I was rolling around the neighborhood holding my radio, blasting it at 10 all the time. No record played more in my high school than the Boston record. And what a story about, my goodness, living way beyond anything you could dream of. Tommy DiCarlo just recording a tribute to the man he adored, Brad Depp, who took his life, sadly, in 2007. And Tom Scholz, the band leader, going, well, there goes Boston. And then his wife pops open this MySpace recording. Before Facebook, folks, there was MySpace. And there it was. And, well, we had a lead singer for Boston once again. The story of Tommy DiCarlo from Home Depot to the lead singer of Boston here on Our American Stories.
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3: This is Lee Habib, and this is Our American Stories. Most people remember Winston Churchill for his steady leadership during World War II. That steady leadership came from years of experience in and around war. Here to tell the story of how Churchill interacted with conflict is Dr. Larry P. Arnn, president of Hillsdale College. Let's get into the story.
5: He didn't like war. He was really good at it. You know, he fought. First time he fought was in Afghanistan. He walks up and down upright behind the rocks It's fought up in the rocks by the hills. And so he'd walk up and down so they could shoot at him. So they would write about him, writing back the reports and the dispatches, they call it, about the battles. And so they got used to that, so they didn't mention his name anymore. So he bought a horse and rode that up and down. And then the next place he fights is in the Sudan, and he's in a cavalry charge. Last big one. And people talk about him, about what he was like on a battlefield. Then the biggest thing, the best thing, was he went to South Africa. And they'd made a rule that you couldn't write articles for the press if you were a serving officer. And they made that rule for him because he was the most famous commentator on all of the wars he was in and became a public figure, including talking bad about the generals, and he was a second lieutenant. And so what he would do then is he would resign his commission and serve and write articles for a while, and then he'd join back up and serve some more. And at the moment, he gets on this armored train, and he knows it's a bad idea. He'd been on the dang thing before, but if you think about it for a minute, an armored train is a stupid idea. Because they're very heavily armored and stuff, but you know exactly where they're going. And they got to have the tracks. And so he said, well, I don't know. And this guy, Haldane, says, please, come with me. I want you to come. So he gets on the dang train, and it's attacked, and it's derailed. And he's a journalist, right? And they're all cowering, and there's hills on both sides and rocks and people behind it, and there's small arms fire and artillery fire. There were 13 killed. And everybody's in a panic. And so he gets out, and he walks the circle out in the open around the locomotive, you know, and investigated. Bullets coming down, you know, and he doesn't notice them. God did not make such a force as I merely to stop a bullet. Churchill was confident. And so he comes and opens the door. And he says, wait, we can get this thing going. They work for an hour. He's the one that works out in the open. And they get the train going, right? And then you know what he says when it's over? He says to Haldane, he's eventually captured, by the way. He could have got away, but he didn't want to leave the other guys behind. And of course, he escapes, by the way, and becomes a national hero and gets elected to Parliament. But on the scene, he says to Captain Haldane, thank you for letting me do that. Isn't that weird? He said, the whole Derbyshire Light Infantry has seen that, and now I'm going to be elected to Parliament. He was a fighter. His spirit rose in the face of war. But he hated it, too. Then he's a politician. And then a big war comes, the First World War. And, you know, people mistrusted Winston Churchill. And one of the reasons is they trusted him to tell the truth. And he was very ambitious and very quick. And that meant that they were always afraid that no matter what he got his mitts on, he was going to take it over. And that's because he did. He just couldn't be stopped. But at the beginning of both world wars, one of them, Herbert Asquith, is the prime minister, and the other, Neville Chamberlain, is the prime minister. Within 3 months of the war broken out, they made him the chairman of the committee to coordinate the whole war. Because he had energy and he knew what to do. John Colville, one of the best witnesses for Churchill, was a Chamberlain guy in the prime minister's office when Churchill took Chamberlain's place in May of 1940. And he kept a diary. It was illegal. This is a violation of the Official Secrets Act. But he kept keeping his diary. And it's good that he did, because here's what he thought. They're Chamberlain people. He's steady. Churchill's a wild man. This is going to be terrible. And then 2 weeks later, he's writing, oh, this is how you fight a war. Churchill was good at it. He loved it, and he hated it. When the wars broke out, every time a big one broke out, he had foreseen it, and he'd spent at least a decade trying to stop it and failed. Where'd that come from? In 1898, Churchill is on a battlefield in the Sudan, and he sees a charge. And I think this is the earliest instance I can see of it. Omdurman's down on the Nile. And really the first, one of the first for sure, Islamic republics had taken the city of Khartoum, which is 1,000 miles down the Nile from Alexandria, where the mouth is up in the Mediterranean. And this Mahdi of Allah was his title. He took the city, and he publicly beheaded a man named General Gordon, a figure of the empire and a heroic man. And they sent evidence of it to London. And they said, we got to go get him. They couldn't go by boat. The Nile is impassable for much of its length. So they sent a camel corps, and it got chopped to pieces. And so then they employed an engineering kind of general named Kitchener, with whom Churchill had many dealings, much of them unhappy. And Kitchener figured out how to do it. They put a whole bunch of stuff on boats, and they floated them down to the place where the Nile was impassable. And then they took the stuff off, and what it was a railway. And they built a railway. Then they put all the boats and all the troops and all the equipment on the locomotives, on the trains, and they took them down to the place, then they put it all back on the boats, and now they've got a major army with gunboats outside Khartoum. And 35,000 dervishes charge. The one that got the farthest got within 100 yards, 150 yards, a football field and a half. They could hardly see the British lines. And the British didn't lose 30 people. And they killed 20% of the dervishes. He says, the white flags, that's the frontline troops carrying big white flags of the dervishes, come over the hill. They have no sense of the impending tragedy. They were most inferior in artillery, and so they opened with that. He describes the bullets shearing through muscle and bone, and the sand and the sweat and the blood and the screaming. The infantry back at the British lines fired steadily and stolidly. Although they were interested in the work, it became tedious. After each looked down the sights, there were fewer targets than the one before. Then they say that soon the barrels began to melt. And they had to bring water jackets and keep changing them. And they had to bring more. There's a factory for killing. And he never calls the British brave. He calls the dervishes. And you know, Churchill didn't like these dervishes. But at the time of the battle, only they are brave. And then he reflects to himself. He says, used to be bravery was the chief asset in war. Is it machinery now? That's a heck of a reflection for somebody 26 years old.
3: A heck of a reflection indeed. With those lines by Dr. Arne, Churchill was a fighter. His spirit rose in the face of war, but he hated it too. And this is the essence of Churchill rising at the time when England needed him to rise. When we come back, more of Churchill in battle, Churchill in conflict, and I mean real life war and battle, here on Our American Stories.
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3: And we return to Our American Stories and our story on Winston Churchill and war. When we last left off, Dr. Larry P. Arne, president of Hillsdale College, was telling us that although Winston Churchill hated war, he was very good at it and had a profound understanding of it, even as a young man. Churchill was also a great writer. Here's Dr. Arne on one of the observations Churchill made about war. Let's return to the story.
5: What he wrote was, if you're forever at war, then that disturbs the liberal society. The liberal society is where we get to be important. Just ordinary people. But if everything is conscripted, as it must be, he says, the way war is going, then there will be no room for any of us to be free. And that means that's got to be stopped. You got to find a way to win. And win fast and not fight if you can help it. He was always, did you know, in 1954, Winston Churchill refused Dwight Eisenhower to go to Vietnam with him. So what I'm describing here is an entire life of a man who's a fighter and is good at it and loves it and tries to stop it on the argument that we must spare ourselves so we can live like free people. And when he sees Hitler coming, do you see why he understood him? He urgently sets about the job, getting the country to rearm because we're in a position to stop him without a fight. And we've got to do that. And remember this, we can only see Churchill after he became the greatest man in the world and did the greatest things he did. But of course, most of his life is not like that. Most of his life is him being the most reluctant guy to call on his people to sacrifice their way of life. But then 1940 comes. And in some kind of poetic and ironic cosmic justice, he's the one picked to fight the war. But now, the Germans have beaten the French, and the Germans are in alliance with the Russians, and we are distant. And so then, of course, as the France is collapsing, and he's flying back and forth begging the French to stay in the war, and you know, he's picked prime minister because that's a piece of hard medicine, and at last they're ready to take it. And so he goes over there and he begs them and they quit anyway, having a treaty not to do it. And so he destroys their fleet in the port of Oran in North Africa. And he won't send them any more airplanes. And then France falls anyway. And so then Edward Wood, Lord Halifax, is the foreign minister and he's the chief of the appeasers along with Chamberlain. And he brings a proposal conveyed through Mussolini, Hitler's henchman, not yet in the war, and says, we want to talk peace, we'll be really generous. And I want you to see, this is a dramatic demonstration of what life demands of us. And we'll never know until heaven whether we were right or not. I'll explain why. Because this guy, who's the one who's trying to stop this war from happening, he's the only one who doesn't want to open a peace conference. And the reason is it'll be in the papers and then the whole war effort of Britain, pitiful thing that it is, will collapse. And he's the prime minister, but they don't vote in the cabinet. They have a discussion and the prime minister has the authority to summarize what they've decided. And if you don't like it, you quit. And so, if he says, we're going to fight on, and Halifax says, I quit, the government falls. He doesn't have the power. And so he had to do something more questionable than vote. He had to talk him into it. It's amazing that he did. He talks for an hour. He didn't have time to write the speech out, which is very uncommon. Two people took notes, and we have the notes. He described the war situation in blank terms. We're going to be up against overwhelming odds. There's going to be a naval battle. Remember, we still have a navy. But that will go the way of an air battle, and they have more airplanes. But they have to fight over here on our side. We don't know how that's going to go, but there's good hope. And then, you know, if they land, the towns they're going to take first have names, like names in New England. And the Americans will come and help us. That's the hope. Remember, we're the hope. At this point, he's familiar with the workings of the Great World War like no one else. He's as familiar with that as I am familiar with the operations of this college. And that's infinitely larger, right? But he can just think about it and see it. And he can see, gonna need us. I'm gonna have to talk him into coming, but meanwhile, I gotta hold on, right? And he closes the speech with this. And I'm asking you to remember the last person to say this. He says, I've been thinking in these last few days whether it is part of my duty to open negotiations with that man. And I believe that if I were for a moment to consider parley or surrender, every one of you would rise up and tear me down from my place. If this island story is to end at last, let it end when each of us lies choking in his own blood. He talked him into that. They leaped up and patted him on the back. And for the rest of his life, friend and enemy, still had the same friends and enemies, they treated him like the greatest man in the world. And my point is, you can't be sure that was the right thing. Because you know what Britain lost? That's what cost Britain its greatness. That's a factual point. And Churchill himself had made the case a million times. We can't do that. And it's not like he just said, I'm the prime minister, you got to do it. He had to summon from himself a speech that there's no living person. He's responsible for that. And then, of course, he watched it collapse and become a little country. They were having to borrow money from us to get food after the Second World War, the greatest nation on earth for 200 years. He hated that. But you know what the choice was? Because when it gets to the end, and you can only make decisions like this when there's no alternative. This is what Churchill teaches about war. There are two final points. The first one is, if you get to the place where you're going to surrender your power to resist to the worst man in history, better to die. There are Frenchmen who have ancestors who signed orders to round up Jews because otherwise their families would be shot. Better to die. That's the first lesson. You don't make extreme judgments except in extreme circumstances, and then pray for the strength to make them. But the second was, you know what this proved to Churchill? It's the greatest thing of all. It's what he lived his life to prove. His whole life he conceived it. He thought, these things are getting so big, war and production and nations and science, that people don't matter anymore. And sure enough, the doctrine of Hitler and the doctrine of Stalin is precisely that people don't matter anymore. Throw up your hands. You have to be on the side of history, or else everything is vain. But he's talking about choice. What do chance and choice have to do with each other? Are they opposites or the same? He says, you know, your own life is dominated by accidents. That means, you see, that the stuff we do is significant. And he says, along these pathways, that's where you can see, quote, the profound significance of human choice and the sublime responsibility of men. And Churchill was searching for that all his life. And that means on the 28th of May, when he walked in that room, he was the only one who could have done that. He thought God put him there.
3: And you've been listening to Dr. Larry Arnn, president of Hillsdale College, tell one heck of a story about perhaps the most important man of the 20th century. If you're forever at war, there is no room for anyone to be free. And it took a warrior to understand the consequences of war. And as Dr. Arnn said, the sublime responsibility of choosing. And by the way, Dr. Arnn may be the only one who could have done what he just did, Sir Martin Gilbert. Has passed. The story behind the story of Churchill the Warrior here on Our American Stories.
7: If you've been impacted by the devastating effects of a tornado, the last thing you need is to be taken advantage of. Contractors who show up following a disaster may be individuals looking to make a quick buck off your situation. They'll promise to help you recover as long as you sign their contract. Then they may collect payment and disappear without a trace. Don't fall victim to these schemes. If you suspect fraud, contact NICB at reportinsurancefraud.org.